0: of Calgary.
1: These algae blooms are a natural phenomenon. They always occur long before humankind walked this planet. But they're getting more frequent because our summers are getting longer, they're getting hotter, and there's nutrients in these lakes, so it's an ideal situation for these blooms to occur.
0: The AHS advisory asks residents and visitors to avoid swimming or wading where the algae blooms are visible. The warning says not to drink or cook with untreated lake water and to keep pets away from the water altogether, as this algae can be fatal to animals.
1: When you go into that algae bloom, you would get rashes on your skin. When you would drink the water, you would get nauseous and have stomach ache. So you get pretty nasty symptoms from exposing yourself to this hazard.
2: As long as you don't, you know, swim or something like that, then lady, you're okay.
0: As for how to combat the algae, time and temperature seem to be the answer.
1: They will naturally disappear again when the temperatures go down, maybe a longer period of less sunlight. So then all these bacteria that grew in this lake, they will kind of not have sunlight anymore and they will start to die.
0: The advisory includes a warning not to eat whole fish or fish trimmings from the lake, as the fish could store the toxins in their liver. Melissa Carpenter, Global News.
3: A preliminary hearing for a Calgary police officer who faces two second-degree murder charges has now completed one full week of testimony and evidence. A preliminary inquiry is held to determine if the evidence is strong enough to send the case to trial. On May 29th of 2023, Calgary police received reports of a commercial vehicle driving erratically on Manning Close Northeast, which eventually led police on a slow-speed chase along Memorial Drive. After an attempt to stop the vehicle, Constable Greg Stothard, a 13-year CPS member, fired their weapon into the cab of the truck as it moved towards other officers. 39-year-old LaVon Fox and 46-year-old Wesley Davidson were killed. Fox's family from Edmonton has been at court every day.
4: It's emotionally draining. It's been hard to hear what we've heard. And we really try and contain our emotions because there's so much going on in there.
5: My son is, he remembers him and he always talks about him, his pictures and stuff.
3: Stothard was charged last summer after a nearly two-year-long investigation. The hearing is expected to finish next Tuesday or Wednesday. Global News cannot share specific details from the hearing as a publication ban is in place. The new school year is getting closer, but some changes the UCP government laid out in the spring will not be making their way into classrooms yet. The province says some of its neutrality legislation needs more time. As Eric Bay tells us, one former teacher hopes they'll speak with students who will be impacted by the new rules.
6: When Jillian Robinson was a teacher, she helped students form clubs as a lead for gay-straight alliances in schools. She says her classroom always had symbols showing different identities and viewpoints.
7: And that was really important for students to see that as soon as they walked in, they could breathe a bit of a sigh of relief. They knew that this teacher was just going to make sure that they were safe in the classroom.
6: Legislation introduced by the UCP government could affect what's displayed in schools by limiting what flags are allowed. That was supposed to come into effect for the start of this school year, along with a slew of other changes to teacher conduct and school neutrality. But now, the flag regulations are on hold.
8: It goes back to our original take when we saw this legislation first tabled, is what is the problem that we're trying to fix here?
6: Now the timeline for new requirements around flags, naming schools, and the playing of the national anthem are marked to be determined on the province's website. In a statement, the ministry says it's taking a thoughtful and measured approach to ensure these changes are introduced effectively and will keep engaging with stakeholders. The teachers' union says the biggest issue should be class sizes and resources, and this misses the point.
8: The other things that are reflected within Bill 25 are not the priority that they're concerned about. So to see a delay in this is not surprising. I think the legislation was rushed through.
6: Parental authority advocates believe some rules do need to be in place.
9: A flag is not a neutral thing. It's not just expression, right? There is a real, we believe this here and you're not welcome if you don't agree.
6: This former teacher wants the decision left to the students.
7: I would hope that the government would consult with the youth who this impacts.
6: Eric Bay, Global News.
3: Elections Alberta says there's been significant social media misinformation about voter registrations ahead of the October 19th referendum, and they expect more disinformation campaigns leading up to the vote. A number of people online have claimed to have had their voter registration removed without their consent. Well, Elections Alberta uses an online voter registration tool, VoterLink, for people to register for the first time, update their information, and check their voting status. Elections Alberta says no one's registration can be removed through the tool, and it does not directly access the list of electors' information system. Elections Alberta says there are a number of common issues that stop people from accessing their voter registration online, including misspelling your last name and having your postal code formatted incorrectly. Take you for a look outside on this Friday night as we head into the weekend. A bit cooler, Mackenzie.
10: Yeah, another cool one yet again for the Calgary area today, well below seasonal. Still a little bit gloomy out there, but the good news is the showers are moving on as we head into the weekend. I mean, we did need the moisture, that's for sure, but as we head into one of the last few weekends of August, I'm sure we're all thinking about summer heat, and that is certainly on the way. 14 degrees is that temperature right now, and that was the high for us today. High of 14, low of 9, so a below seasonal one, but like I was saying, as we look to the next 24 hours into your Saturday, expecting a high of 23 degrees, that sunshine returning. We could still potentially see some showers later tonight, trailing into the early hours tomorrow morning, but then clearing and a pretty nice Saturday in store for us. And an even nicer Sunday, 25 degrees is that expected high, mix of sun and clouds, and then a seasonal day on Monday to start the week, Dallas.
3: Thank you, Mackenzie. RCMP and Red Deer have arrested two men, including one from Calgary, as part of a drug trafficking investigation. On July 2nd, Mounties conducted a traffic stop in Red Deer and searched a home in the Lancaster neighborhood. Officers seized a significant amount of drugs, including fentanyl, cocaine, and crystal methamphetamine, along with $15,000 in cash. A 22-year-old Calgary man and a 23-year-old from British Columbia have been charged with four counts of drug trafficking, as well as possession of property obtained by crime. The RCMP are asking for the public's help in locating 42-year-old Timothy Wilson. Police say he was last seen at Red Deer on May 11th of this year and may be in Parkland County, Edmonton, Fort McMurray, Red Deer, or in Calgary. Officers say they are concerned for his well-being and describe him as 6'4", 201 pounds, with short brown hair, blue eyes, and a full beard with a fair complexion. Anyone with information on his whereabouts is urged to contact Parkland RCMP or Crime Stoppers.
11: One thing that does increase fire activity is seeing bluer skies.
3: As fire crews in the Okanagan make some progress battling an out-of-control wildfire, why crews are still concerned as conditions remain dry.
12: He's my best friend. I don't have any best friend.
3: Mourning the Edmonton liquor store owner who was killed in a robbery gone wrong. How family are remembering him as gruesome video of what happened turns up on social media.
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0: feel better.
1: An Alberta teen taking the province to court. Her battle over scoliosis surgery, how to access it, and who pays for it. Coming up later on the NewsHour. It has been 1 week since residents of Summerland, B.C. and the surrounding area were evacuated, and crews continue to battle the out-of-control wildfire. The Bald Range wildfire is measuring more than 19,000 hectares. And as Daria Zargar explains, B.C. wildfire is keeping a close eye on weather and dry conditions.
2: The wildfire raging near Summerland is expected to exhibit low to moderate fire behavior Friday, but if skies clear, that could change.
3: We are seeing out in this region indicate drought, very, very dry fuels. So weather is a huge contributor to fire activity. One thing that does increase fire activity is seeing bluer skies.
2: Aerial and ground crews are making progress on multiple flanks of the out-of-control blaze. However, some are seeing growth.
3: The area of the fire that we did see the most activity yesterday was the western flank in the Princeton-Summerland Road corridor. We have firefighters and heavy equipment continuing to work in the area to establish and reinforce control lines.
2: There has been frustration over what funding is on the way from Ottawa to help evacuees. This, as some people are staying behind to protect their community.
4: Summerland's water supply almost certainly is taken a significant hit. There's infrastructure implications of a fire of this scale. We'll be sitting down with those local leaders to understand the scale of what we need support on, and then working together with the federal government to find ways that we can support that as senior governments.
2: Highway 97 has reopened through Summerland after being closed due to the fire. Traffic can pass through from 7 a.m. to 7 p.m. Drivers will not be allowed to stop at any time. Several evacuation orders and alerts remain in place. Further north near Fintry, an evacuation order for properties impacted by the Quilpinic Creek wildfire has been downgraded to an evacuation alert, allowing those residents to go home. In the Caribou, evacuees in Clinton will get an update this afternoon from the Thompson-Nicola Regional District on a reentry plan. The TNRD says the Pear Lake wildfire is diminishing in many evacuated areas, and significant progress has been made on reestablishing infrastructure and removing hazards. Daria Zargar, Global News.
1: The family of a man killed last week at the liquor store he owned is speaking out after gruesome video of his death surfaced on social media. And a warning, the details of this story are disturbing. Here's Bianca Millions.
5: Del Rondalwa misses his younger brother.
6: He's my best friend. I don't have any best friend.
5: Sukhjit Rondalwa, Sonny, his brother called him, was killed last week. On August 5th, a man entered Sonny's liquor store and, during an altercation, killed Sonny. Nicholas Butler Chawis has been charged with second-degree murder.
6: I never get back as my best friend. I never get back my partner. I'm so shocked. And I'm trying to get up, but it's a big loss for me.
5: Sonny leaves behind a wife, Sukrit, and three children. He lived right next door to his brother, Dell. They were also business partners and owned that liquor store together, among other ventures. Dell says his brother was positive, supportive, and happy.
6: Always laughing, never crying. I have a big loss.
5: While the family mourned Sonny at a funeral on Wednesday, Dell was made aware of a video posted on Instagram Monday. Someone accessed security camera footage from the liquor store, and the video of Sonny's death was posted on social media. Global News has seen the full video and has chosen not to show the rest of the attack, but the man can be seen repeatedly hitting the victim with a bat. Dell says he won't watch it.
6: I'm scared, and I don't want to go to a depression. That's what everybody told me. It's mostly people watch the video, they go to depression.
5: Edmonton police say they are aware of the video and did report it to the social media platforms in question, saying that, unfortunately, the platforms make the determination about whether to remove content. The video was removed by Instagram Friday afternoon, shortly after Global News reported it, and asked the company for a comment on why it was up for 5 days. Dell says he wants the person who posted it to understand the effect it had on a grieving family.
6: I'm feeling like who released the video, he's fully uneducated. He don't know anything. He never heard like this happen.
5: Bianca Millions, Global News.
1: An Alberta judge has shot down celebrity investor Kevin O'Leary. Coming up next, the bid to throw out a legal challenge from an Alberta First Nation over a proposed data center near Grand Prairie.
0: Winner of this one gets a ticket to the world.
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0: judicial review of permits for an AI data center near Grand Prairie will proceed. A judge has rejected O'Leary Digital Limited's bid to throw out a legal challenge from Sturgeon Lake Cree Nation. The First Nation is challenging water permits related to the Wonder Valley project and arguing the province didn't adequately consult the nation before issuing permits. Earlier this year, the province made the decision to forego an environmental assessment for the $70 billion data center. Alberta Parks is warning of grizzly bear sightings in the Milk River Natural Area around the U.S. border. It says the sightings include both the upland areas and the river valley, about 125 kilometers southeast of the town of Milk River. Alberta Parks says it's always a good idea to travel in groups, make noise, keep pets on a leash, and carry bear spray when hiking or moving through grizzly territory. Kenzie's back now, and we know that heat is coming back as well, just not yet.
1: Yeah, it's coming just in time for the weekend, and, you know, it's, I hate to say it, but we are nearing the end of summer, so I'm sure that summer heat is top of mind for many people as they head into the weekend. But today was another cool one on tap. Still saw those rain clouds hovering in and around the city. It was a bit gloomy. Temperatures ranging anywhere from that 12 to 15 degree mark for the Calgary area, but below seasonal. Chilly and rainy was that trend across much of the province today, especially down south. 14 for Banff today, same with Claire's home, 12 only for Crows Nest Pass, 15 Lethbridge, 18 Brooks, though, a little bit warmer there, 20 for Drumheller. The warmest spots were actually way up north. If I take your attention up there, high level, 23 degrees, 21 for Fort McMurray, 20 Grand Prairie, same for the capital. But look at the warm-up on the way for Saturday. Temperatures getting right back up to around seasonal, those mid to low 20s. Still seeing warmer spots up north, 24 Fort McMurray, 25 high level, 23 for the capital, same with Calgary, Lethbridge, 24 for the Hat. And the good news is, as we're watching those showers push out of the province, the rainfall warning down south has ended. Now, we don't have any alerts currently, but a weather statement, a weather advisory indicating the development of funnel clouds is possible as we make our way into the later evening hours. Just north east of the Edmonton area, south of Fort McMurray, as we take a look at our satellite radar, you can see over the last number of hours there was a little bit of action happening in that area, some heavier showers, some lightning. In addition to that, over the last number of hours we had some heavier moisture move up from the south into the Lethbridge and Medicine Hat areas. Looking ahead at that precipitation outlook, not a ton of moisture for the province to talk about, potentially seeing some showers develop in through the foothills, maybe moving into the Calgary area more so as we look to the later hours on Saturday, overnight heading into Sunday, but for the most part staying pretty nice, warm and dry for much of the province over the next 3 days. Lethbridge getting up to 26 degrees Sunday, Monday, 27 in Medicine Hat on Sunday, Monday, and a nice one out in Banff as well over the weekend, 21 on Saturday and 23 degrees on Sunday. Here's a look at our week ahead. A lot of sunshine in that forecast, and we are warming up, getting all the way up to 27 degrees by Thursday, Friday next week, Dallas.
0: All right. Thank you, Mackenzie. Calgary is hosting the Canada Ball Hockey National Championships at Max Bell this week. The tournament is showcasing the best of the best, facing off in the high-paced sport. Megan Cobb has more.
2: It's one of the highest honors an athlete can receive. Being inducted into their sport's Hall of Fame.
3: It is my main passion. It's truly amazing, and it's just really extra special to share it with all my teammates and friends here.
2: Michelle Mars has been playing ball hockey for the past decade, championing the sport at home and around the world.
3: I was formerly a soccer and ice hockey player, and found ball hockey kind of like a mesh of the two.
2: Mars and the rest of the country's best players are in Calgary this week for the 2026 Canada Ball Hockey Association National Championships, battling to represent Canada at Worlds.
4: It's an incredible honor. Calgary hosting it. Ball hockey is something that's been passionate for so many people in this community, myself included.
2: Ball hockey is rising in popularity, seen as an accessible alternative to its ice counterpart.
5: You're on your feet, you're not on your skates, you can't carve up the ice, you can't glide, you got to move your butt, so the defense is a little bit more like a lacrosse or a basketball with hockey rules.
2: Lower fees, minimal equipment, and a year-round season is part of the sales pitch to potential players.
5: It's pretty big in Edmonton. It's getting much bigger in Calgary, so we'd love to see it grow. We'd love more people to get exposure to it.
2: And for those already hooked, this week's tournament at the highest level of Canadian competition is a chance to show off the excitement of the game.
4: It's a lot of pace. It's a lot of shooting. It's a lot of just really high-intensity work.
3: There's always elements that make you step up your game, adjust on the fly, and so it's always challenging and very rewarding.
2: Megan Cobb, Global News.
0: The Calgary Hitmen have revealed their schedule for their upcoming WHL season. This will be the Hitmen's last year at the Saddle Dome before they'll move to their new arena, along with the Flames. The Hitmen's home opener is against Red Deer on September 18th. The Teddy Bear Toss game is on December 6th against Prince George. The team's final regular season game at the Dome is March 26th against the Oil Kings. Tariffs, tension, and limited time. Canadian and U.S. officials race to break the trade stalemate before new levies kick in. Plus, Luigi Mangione pleads guilty to charges in the fatal shooting of UnitedHealthcare CEO Brian Thompson. The latest on the proceedings.
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14: Of negotiations in Washington, Canada, and the U.S. are not close on a trade deal, according to a source with direct knowledge of negotiations, telling Global News there's a big gap between both sides and a way to go before any deal could be struck to reduce current tariffs and avoid new ones coming into place on August 19th. Despite the distance, multiple sources have labeled the talks as positive, with negotiators on both sides nerding out and reviewing individual tariffs on a line-by-line basis. This backs up public comments made by top U.S. negotiator Jameson Greer on Friday, who said Canada was being constructive, but also that the Americans would not stand for any retaliation that Canada has made. The most public retaliation, removing U.S. booze from provincial liquor stores. Some premiers have signaled they'd be willing to walk away from that and put it back on the shelves if they get key relief in their sectors. In BC, that's the lumber industry.
15: We face higher tariffs than Russia. The U.S., for some inexplicable reason, is putting forest families out of work here in order to prioritize lumber imports from Europe and Russia.
14: Softwood, along with steel, aluminum, and autos, are the four key sectors Canada's looking for relief on. The Americans have signaled they won't sign a deal without some level of tariffs on those sectors, and Canada won't sign one if they're not reduced enough, according to multiple sources. That means any deal will continue to have tariffs on free trade compliant Canada-made autos and parts, which currently stand at a 25% tariff. Industry insiders say agreeing to any of those tariffs would not be sustainable for the Canadian auto sector.
10: This is not an industry that should be subjected to tariffs from the United States. Our trade in auto is completely balanced with the U.S. Canada is not the problem.
14: The U.S. is also seeking to change current quota allotments for U.S. dairy that can be sold into Canada tariff-free. While the Canadian government is willing to walk away from any deal, it's the preference of the Prime Minister to find an agreement now to avoid new tariffs coming into place on the 19th, according to multiple sources. But so far, it seems, there's no deal for either Mark Carney or Donald Trump to actually approve. Mackenzie Gray, Global News, Ottawa.
0: The union representing Canadian auto workers says it's received a notice that Stellantis is considering the closure and sale of its Brampton plant. The plant has been sitting idle since 2023, but the automaker began retooling it in 2024 to produce the Jeep Compass. But last year, Stellantis paused that plan and moved production to a factory in Illinois due to U.S. President Donald Trump's tariffs. The notice comes as Unifor is in the process of negotiating new contracts with the Detroit 3 automakers, with Stellantis up next.
16: To say that we are disappointed would be an understatement. This is a gut punch to our union and to our members.
0: In a statement to Global News, Stellantis says it is preparing to enter the collective bargaining process and has nothing to announce at this time, but that it is focused on finding a solution for the Brampton plant. An admission of guilt in a New York City courtroom this morning brought to the surface some of the most unanswered questions into the shooting death of a healthcare CEO in Manhattan. Luigi Mangione admitted to shooting Brian Thompson before a federal judge in a move now raising questions about how this could impact state-level murder charges. Reggie Cicchini has more.
17: With little emotion, the man at the center of a murder case that sparked national attention of both the crime and the reasons openly told the court that he understood his actions were illegal. Luigi Mangione said he knew that UnitedHealthcare was set to hold an investor conference on December 4th, 2024, and posed as an investor to get information before then printing a 3D gun, stalking, and shooting Brian Thompson, the CEO of the healthcare insurance company. Mangione had a grievance after a broken back and difficulties with the system, but now avoids a trial on federal charges of stalking.
18: He's been treated differently from every other defendant charged with this offense in New York.
19: Defendant committed this murder in an attempt to draw public attention to his dislike of certain businesses.
17: Some legal experts have said finding jurors for this trial would have been difficult. The murder was condemned by public officials, but Mangione developed a cult following.
20: This is about more than just the alleged crime itself. It takes into account the social order of the society that we live in.
19: Violence is not a legitimate instrument to promote any political or social message.
17: Federal charges on terrorism, murder, and weapons were previously tossed, and focus now shifts to the state murder case, where Mangione's lawyers are looking to get it dismissed.
21: New York has a very specific statute that says that there cannot be a second prosecution in New York State Court based on the same transaction or occurrence as a previous case. The defense will argue federal stalking is the same transaction or occurrence as the state murder.
17: Accepting responsibility could help with mitigating factors in sentencing later this year and could work to lessen the length of prison time as prosecutors seek life with no parole. Reggie Cicchini, Global News, Washington.
0: Nigel Farage has beaten trash can-wearing comic candidate Count Binface in a widely mocked special election in the UK. The result means Farage regained the seat in Parliament he quit a month ago. He leads the Anti-Immigration Reform UK party, with some seeing him as a possible prime minister. He abruptly quit his seat in July while being investigated over a $6.7 million gift from a crypto billionaire overseas. As for Binface, he is a serial candidate who has challenged prime ministers past and present. He became the default challenger after the major parties boycotted the election. Much of Europe is ablaze with wildfires brought on by extreme heat. The sustained temperatures are having many other effects, including preventing some people from being able to power their homes. Nathaniel Dove has the story.
22: Humans have always relied on rivers. Now, some in Europe have never been drier.
1: like the Rhine in Germany.
5: It's
1: a catastrophe, Katharina Steltzer says. The water is too low to ship our canola, she explains, so she has to use trucks, which are slower and significantly more expensive. Heat wave after heat wave in Europe this summer have reduced others, like the Danube. The Danube River and its tributaries flow through nearly 20 countries. Its waters are economic arteries. The low water level has revealed sunken Nazi warships and nuclear power's vulnerability.
22: There's simply not enough water there to cool down the plants that they need to. And not only is there simply not enough water, but the water temperatures are high as well.
1: The power plant that supplies nearly half of

0: or can get into the plant. Romania used explosives to reroute more water.
1: You have to understand the message, what the nature sent to us. So we measured a record low water level in Danube River in 2018. Now, 8 years later, there is a new record in the low water.
0: This nuclear technology professor says the plant needs new cooling methods, but those are very expensive and must be balanced against how long older plants will stay operational. Jess Ralston from a British think tank says all power sources are vulnerable to climate change.
2: We can have factories that have to stop working, stop producing. We have commercial premises that can't be cooled down or their operations can't continue as normal. But also we have households without power.
0: It's a challenge countries must meet. Nathaniel Dove, Global News.
3: RCMP and Brooks are investigating an arson incident involving incendiary devices earlier this month. Police say they responded to a report of mischief and arson on August 2nd at around 1:30 in the morning. They have identified two vehicles of interest and are asking for the public's help in identifying one of them. It is described as a pickup truck with no tailgate. Anyone with information is asked to call Brooks RCMP or Crime Stoppers.
4: By Tuesday, this place is going to be perfectly set up. It's going to be rocking.
3: Gearing up for Whoop Up Days, the final preparations underway by both organizers and police in Lethbridge.
5: This is going to be one massive party.
3: And ahead in your good news segment, the final slide, the high-profile props for an upcoming send-off to the Thunder Run water slide.
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0: scoop-up days start next week in Lethbridge. Organizers and safety officials are preparing for the crowds and advising people on how to have a fun, safe time. Zoe Lukowicz reports.
1: At the exhibition grounds, it's clear that Whoop-Up Days is right around the corner. Organizers say this year they're celebrating big milestones and hosting new parties to celebrate.
2: Every year we say we try to get a little bit bigger and a little bit better. This year the big thing that we're leaning into is it's the fifth year of both the Six Occasions to Toppy Powwow and the Lethbridge and District Pro Rodeo. So those are a couple of milestones worth celebrating.
1: The first pieces of the Midway are already on the grounds.
2: Yesterday we saw our first West Coast Amusements truck roll in, and that's always kind of like the

0: sign that it's here.
1: The rodeo is huge for Whoop Up Days, with its rich history in the prairies, seeing higher attendance each year.
0: Southern Alberta as a whole, Lethbridge in particular, is really part of the story of rodeo. So many innovations came out of this area, so we're trying to tell that story and continue that tradition.
1: While the focus is on the fun, Lethbridge police say they'll also be on the grounds to help make sure all events are safe.
2: Having a positive, proactive police presence always sets a good vibe. We don't want any negative events taking place in what is probably the best week of the year within our city.
1: And officers want the public to keep in mind what not to bring to the exhibition grounds.
2: I think the big thing is just weapons. And when I talk about weapons, I mean leave your grandfather's knife at home. Don't bring it to the gate. It's going to get seized and you're not going to get it back.
1: Their message to anyone heading out to enjoy the rides, midway, or rodeo is simple.
2: Our goal for Whoop Up Days is just to have everyone show up and have a safe, positive time. If you see something, give us a call. We'll come and address it.
1: With only a few days until it all begins, organizers are excited to bring back the event that Lethbridge loves. Zoe Lukowicz, Global News.
3: Some good news on Friday, starting with this. After a social media campaign for one last slide on the Thunder Run, Calgary comedian and actor Andrew Fung has gotten his wish.
4: Oh, you've heard of The Last Dance. Well, on Sunday, August 30th, the Village Square Leisure Centre is hosting The Last Slide. You get to ride the Thunder Run one last time.
3: This is so great. So since the announcement that the ride will be permanently closed, Fung has been advocating for a party to send off the iconic slide. Well, yesterday the city announced the details of the retro-themed farewell event featuring 1994 admission pricing, which is just $4, plus a DJ, games, crafts, and more. After the final splash, the facility will close for those major upgrades, including a brand new water slide set to carry the tradition into the next generation. So if you like that kind of party, a retro beach party to send off that slide, there you go.
5: Well, I mean, who wouldn't? Yeah. Have you personally ridden the Thunder Run slide, the iconic?
3: Probably in 1994 when it first opened.
5: Well, I actually haven't, so I think maybe
3: there you go.
5: My last chance to.
3: Retro beach party.
5: Retro. 94 pricing?
3: Mm-hmm.
5: Can't beat that.
3: $4.
5: Okay. And also some very exciting news out of the Special Olympics Canada Summer Games in Medicine Hat. Saskatchewan's Taylor Carter has hit a hole-in-one, sending everyone into elated cheers. His smartwatch even attempted to call emergency services due to his high heart rate. The 33-year-old Regina golfer was on the 16th hole at the Medicine Hat Golf and Country Club, and the games wrap up tomorrow.
3: That is so neat, and because it was the games, it was all caught on camera, because those moments are hard to catch, so good for you for having your smartwatch on as well. Hey, reptile fans can get their fill this weekend. The Western Canadian Reptile and Plant Expo is happening Saturday and Sunday at the Seven Chiefs Fieldhouse on Satina Nation. Thousands of reptiles, plants, and exotic animals will be on display. One of the top attractions this year are some rare pythons, including a reticulated python. That, of course, is a sloth, not a python. The African rock python and a yellow anaconda. This is Western Canada's largest reptile event. Tickets are available on their website. So, yeah, I'd be okay with the sloth and the little kangaroo there.
5: Yeah. I don't want to hold a reptile. I will very happily look at them from afar.
3: Right. when they get big, they get a little like, intimidating.
5: I know. So, but yes, definitely very cool to see, just not super up close.
3: This is more my style.
5: Yes, yes. And the Calgary Zoo's red panda cubs are doing well.
6: Yeah, I would be really interested to hear what my colleagues think.
5: Oh my gosh, such cute little squealing happening there as the three cubs recently got their first vet exams. It won't be until the next checkup when vets will determine their sexes. So for now, the cubs are still behind the scenes, but soon enough, you will be able to visit them at the Imagine Asia exhibit. No, probably not, but oh, they're so cute.
3: They are squeals. I know, so one of my favorite animals at the zoo. Okay, if you've got a good news story you'd like to share with us, just email us, calgaryviewers@globalnews.ca.
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5: Time now to take a look at a beautiful weather window picture that was sent in by Cynthia at Ghost Lake, Oh, this is just absolutely stunning. These are the views I think we all want to be looking at as we head into the weekend. Here's four points of view across the province right now. A bit cooler, a bit rainy, a bit drab for a lot of places. Calgary seeing those rain clouds hovering in the area at 14 degrees. Similar story in Lethbridge, 15, dealing with some heavier showers over the last few hours. Edmonton seeing a little bit of a mix. Some sunshine peeking through the clouds at 20 degrees. And Banff has actually cleared up quite a bit. Had some denser cloud cover over the last few hours, but now seeing some blue sky, some sunshine, but still chilly at 14 degrees. Here's a look at those highs across Canada today. Day. It was cool. It was rainy for the most part across the eastern prairies. 14 degrees for Calgary, 19 Regina. A bit warmer when you look out east, especially in Ontario. 24 for Thunder Bay, 27 down in Toronto. But keep in mind, humid down there, so feeling warmer. 24 Ottawa, 25 Montreal, and 22 for Halifax. Here's a look at those highs for tomorrow. A hot spot will actually be up north in Whitehorse, getting up to 28 degrees. Those mid to low 20s across the prairies. Winnipeg could still see some showers tomorrow. Same with Thunder Bay at 20 and those mid-20s for Toronto, Ottawa, Montreal, and 25 out in Halifax. Here's a look at that rain outlook. Seeing heavy showers push through southern Saskatchewan and in through Manitoba and eventually working into Ontario. Unfortunately, not a ton of rain down in southern BC where we know there are so many wildfires burning down there. Just a light sprinkling. As for weather alerts, we do have a few out in western Canada. So those weather alerts through southern BC, northern Saskatchewan, and the Northwest Territories dealing with that dense wildfire smoke, a funnel cloud advisory for parts of Alberta, and rainfall warnings down in southern Saskatchewan and Manitoba. Overnight could be dealing with 50 to 70 millimeters of rain, Dallas.
3: All right. Thank you, Mackenzie. An Alberta teen is suing the government after waiting years for scoliosis surgery. Had the legal challenge with hundreds of thousands of dollars on the line.
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3: A $4.5 million settlement has been approved by a court in British Columbia in a class action lawsuit over workplace harassment at WestJet. JFK Law, representing more than 3,400 current and former female flight attendants, says a judge ruled the settlement was fair, reasonable, and in the best interests of the class. WestJet did not immediately respond to a request for comment, but has said it is committed to maintaining a safe and harassment-free environment. The law firm says flight attendants who file valid claims could receive roughly $470. An An Alberta family is suing the Alberta government after they say their 17-year-old daughter was left with no choice but to leave the country for spine surgery. While their daughter has already had her surgery, they hope by bringing this to light, others won't have to fight for what they call timely access to care. Quinn Oler explains.
18: I know that your surgery and recovery will be challenging, but I also
19: this box of memories is a piece of Vienna Petitella's past. At 13, she learned she had scoliosis. Her condition quickly deteriorated.
20: I was always in pain. Like I wasn't getting enough sleep because I'd wake up in pain and then I couldn't fall back asleep. And I couldn't really stand or walk without being in pain.
19: At first, doctors suggested a brace to stop it from progressing, but the curve worsened, growing from 40 degrees to nearly 70. By the time she saw a specialist in BC, it was too late for a tethering surgery, which would preserve mobility, and the wait list to fuse 14 of her vertebrae together was expected to be years.
21: And I said to my husband, we can't wait anymore. Like, what are we going to do?
19: The family found a surgeon in New Jersey doing a similar tethering procedure with no limit on when it could be done. Vienna's doctor agreed it was the best option and applied for funding through Alberta's Out-of-Country Health Services Committee. They were denied. The family was out of pocket $200,000.
21: We just bit the bullet and said, this is her clearest path to getting her spine corrected and preserving her mobility.
19: They appealed and were denied again.
21: If the out-of-country health doesn't do what they're supposed to do, which is to help Albertans get surgeries when wait times become excessive, they have to answer, what were we supposed to do?
19: Now the Canadian Constitution Foundation has stepped in to help, filing a judicial review.
22: We have a right in Canada under our Constitution to life, liberty, and security, and forcing patients to suffer in pain as their condition deteriorates because the government system can't treat them, that engages your constitutional right.
19: The ministry in charge said in a statement it cannot comment because the case is before the courts, but added experimental procedures are not funded. According to court documents obtained by Global News, the family's doctor provided the committee confirmation the surgery was not experimental. Vienna is now feeling better than what was her normal and says no matter what happens in court, it's not about her.
23: How has having this surgery changed your life?
20: Like in every way, I'm more confident. And I think I went from hiding it a lot to wanting to tell my story and hopefully help other people.
19: Quinn Oler, Global News.
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1: So this is something that has puzzled veterinarians at a zoo in the United States. A bison and a kangaroo have become best friends.
2: The first times we've actually seen this, actually seeing the kangaroo socialize with the bison. We don't get them a lot where they're here at the same time in the clinic, but they were together and we let them out together and they formed an instant bond with each other.
1: All right, Kearney, the 2-month-old bison calf, and 1-year-old Penny, the kangaroo, have naturally become best buds at Six Flags Safari in New Jersey. Zookeepers say they have enjoyed watching the friendship flourish, with Penny even seen grooming Gertie. The zoo says cross-species bonds are exceptionally rare, but when young animals are raised together, a natural connection can form quickly. I think the bison's just like super chill. The kangaroo's like, yeah, let me help you here.
3: Yeah, I'll play with you. Want to play with me?
1: Yeah, very cute.
3: Super cute. Mm-hmm. Okay, one last check at the forecast. If you thought we were, you know, skipping over August, heading right into fall with all this rain and the cooler temperatures, well, that's not the case. Look ahead to Thursday, Friday, getting right back up to close to 30 degrees. So we still got that nice summer heat in the forecast, Alice.
1: Good stuff. All right, thank you, Mackenzie, and thank you for watching tonight. Have a good weekend.
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6: This is Global News. I'm Brenda Neufeld, cloudy and 14 at 7 o'clock. The clock is ticking on Canada-U.S. trade talks, with Washington saying its planned tariffs will move ahead Wednesday unless Ottawa backs off its retaliatory measures. Former Conservative leader Aaron O'Toole is part of a Canada-U.S. advisory committee on trade. He says the government is preparing a response should those tariffs be implemented.
7: And I'm very reluctant to retaliate because it generally hurts us more. But this is such a provocative new move that is so unfair that I'm in the camp of, yeah, we will have to respond in a meaningful way. What that looks like is what they're drawing up now.
6: Canada-U.S. Trade Minister Dominic LeBlanc remains in Washington this weekend, with a Canadian source saying a deal is not close. The first signs of a return to normal are emerging around Summerland, B.C., as hundreds of properties evacuated during the Bald Range wildfire have been cleared for residents to return. About 400 homes in Trout Creek have moved to an evacuation alert, while Peachland is also preparing to lift orders. The reprieve is limited, though, with the fire still active and a new evacuation order issued as flames intensify elsewhere. A long-running legal battle over alleged harassment of WestJet flight attendants has ended with court approval of a $4.5 million class action settlement in BC. More than 3,400 current and former female flight attendants are covered by the agreement, with valid claims expected to be worth about $470 each. The settlement also requires WestJet to bring in an independent third party to examine workplace harassment, including how often it goes unreported and how complaints are handled. The NDP education critic says new rules on flags in the classroom and a requirement for the national anthem in schools are a big miss. It appears the UCP government isn't completely happy with them either, because they're delaying them until later this year. The NDP's Amanda Chapman says these are not priority issues for teachers, students, and their parents.
8: Certainly, if you talk to parents, teachers, students, what you'll hear is still concerns around overcrowding in the classroom, under-resourcing for complex learners, and of course the very slow pace of new school construction.
6: The rules are part of legislation passed this spring to remove ideology from the classroom. In a statement, the education ministry says it is taking a thoughtful and measured approach to ensure the changes are introduced effectively. It's been over a week with no service for some Calgary TELUS customers after their phone, internet, and TV was affected by copper wire theft. About 1,600 customers have been impacted in Ogden, Kingsland, and Bowness. Lori and Chris Softley are on day 11 with no internet and say the first they heard that the repairs could possibly take until next month was in a statement TELUS provided to Global News.
9: Nobody answering us or seeming to care, which I think they would if they talked to us in person. That's the way it is. So honestly, if it is that long, we have to drop TELUS.
6: The company is working with Calgary police to get to the bottom of the incidents and is thanking customers for their patience. TELUS says copper thefts have surged 102% year over year, and thieves often damage fiber optic cables in the process. If you're visiting Lake Sundance this weekend, you'll want to keep an eye out for blue-green algae. Alberta Health Services has issued an advisory warning people not to swim or wade in areas where the blooms are visible. Pets should be kept away as well, and fish from the lake should not be eaten. Mark Strauss, a scientist at the University of Calgary, says blooms will naturally disappear again with a drop in temperature.
0: Sometimes when these conditions occur, their growth can get out of control. And these bacteria are cyanobacteria. They just need sunlight. They need some nutrients. So when the conditions are right, they can really go crazy.
6: Strauss says we've been seeing algae blooms more frequently in Alberta lakes as summers become hotter. Environment Canada Calgary weather, partly cloudy tonight. A slight chance of showers down to 7 degrees. Mix of sun and cloud, maybe some late day afternoon showers and a thunderstorm tomorrow, and a high of 22. Sunny and 24 Sunday, 23 Monday, and 22 on Tuesday. Right now it's 14. Breaking news when it happens. Our next scheduled news at 7:30. I'm Brenda Neufeld.
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10: I definitely don't think there's a disconnect. I think the guys in this locker room are very close. And honestly, one of the closest-knit teams I've been a part of, in my opinion. But we're going to continue to get closer and look at the film and get better any way we can and just move on. You know, you gotta watch the film and eat it and learn from it and just move on. It's such a long season.
11: That was Stampeder quarterback Josh Love last night on our post-game show after the Calgary Stampeders lost another one at home. 1-4 at home. That is not a good record for the Calgary Stampeders. Don't have to be a rocket scientist to figure that one out. Calgary Stampeders' worst start at home since 2004. 2004, Stampeders didn't make the playoffs. 2004, the Stampeders had one of their worst seasons ever. They were a 4-14 club. I'm not saying that's how this is going to end for the Calgary Stampeders, but yeah, there is now a sense of urgency around this club as they lose another one last night to the BC Lions. We got to break it down for you tonight on Sports Talk with Jock. Football Friday on a Friday night, and who better to kick it off than the head coach and general manager.
5: The Coach's Show, brought to you by Tom's House of Pizza. Now Stampeders head coach Dave Dickinson and Jock Wilson on QR Calgary.
11: Well, Coach, another heartbreaking gut punch loss at home. A game you could have won, a game you probably should have won, but unfortunately you didn't win. Now, how do you break it down 24 hours later?
12: We're in the same boat as what you just said there. It's just, it was a tough one. I've been, it is starting to wear you down a little bit. So our goal is to reset, understand where the deficiencies are though, and make sure we try to fix it.
11: Yeah. You know, and we can dive into the deficiencies, a little bit later on here on the show, but, you know, it's one of those things. I had a great chat last night with Josh Love. And I asked him, you know, is there a disconnect in the dressing room? And he says, no, this is a tight room. This is a really cohesive unit, one of the tightest rooms I've ever been involved with. But losing, unfortunately, doesn't sit well with guys. And I get that. They're competitors.
12: Yeah, but no one's turned on anyone, coaches or players. I mean, we're in it together. We are 4-6. It's a losing record. We feel like there's a lot of talent in that room and a lot of character and great work ethic. And I do think some of the good things, but you got to put it together and win. You know, it's a winning business. So all you can say all you want, you got to have the skill and the desire, but then you have to also have that clutch gene that you're going to get the job done when it matters most.
11: Yeah, I think that's a good way to put it because, you know, I look at the defensive play last night. You know, first quarter, you guys were knocking it out of the park with the defensive play. You know, but then all of a sudden, one big play, like an 85-yard bomb to Jermaine Jackson, sets up their first touchdown, gets them right, you know, back into the game. You know, your defense comes up, you know, big, obviously, in the fourth quarter with the turnover by Anthony Johnson. And you get the special teams turnover as well. And you're thinking, hey, things are falling in way, but it is finishing games. And, you know, I don't want to sound like a broken record, but I'm sure it's got to be frustrating.
12: Yeah, we kind of, all three phases had ways that they didn't finish the game. We missed kicks, which is rare. We haven't done that basically all year. Jude's got one of the best percentages, and he's making 55-yarders and long kicks. We missed two kicks that could have really helped us out. Offensively, we're in the score zone. We've been scoring touchdowns all year. We can't. Don't get touchdowns, and then we throw a pick. We, you know, settle for field goals, you lose. Then defensively, still have our chances if we can stop them, but they hit an explosion on a second and 10, and then we give up the touchdown inside the 10 as well. So all three phases had ways to win that game. We just didn't get it done.
11: Mm-hmm. Mm-hmm. He's head coach and general manager Dave Dickinson for Tom's House of Pizza. It is the coach's show here on Sports Talk with Jock. You know, following up with the defense, you know, yeah, the defense has taken a lot of hits this year, and I know the fans are getting a little frustrated with some of the big plays. There was a little bit of a change in philosophy last night. I think we saw more blitzing from the defense, and then, you know, of course, Nathan took advantage of that one blitz where he finds Keon Hatcher in the end zone. But, you know, obviously the coaches are trying everything right now.
12: Yeah, I think our defense is getting better. I think they've held up their end of the bargain for sure the last three or four games. They played well enough, should have had some wins in that. We're not getting it. I think the offense has actually taken a step back, and we had a great start to the season, probably as good as we've had ever in Stampeder history. But still, we couldn't put the wins together. So it really doesn't matter what the stats say or anything. We just got to find a winning formula, and we have to come together and start that as soon as possible.
11: Well, let's talk about the offense a little bit, Coach. And of course, you know, there's lots of concern around your quarterback, a lot of concern around your top running back, Dietrich Mills, and it looked like they both suffered some head injuries last night. Never a good thing in the Canadian Football League. 24 hours later, can you give us an update how they're trending?
12: Well, exactly. They both are going through their concussion protocols, and I feel like they were themselves. You know, I'm not an expert. I'm not. But I've been through it, and I understand. I can see a lot of things in guys' eyes and energy, and I can honestly sometimes make my own little diagnosis, whether it's real or not. Who knows? But I do feel like I got a good sense of guys that are struggling. I thought that both had their personalities, and both were somber, and both know that they, you know, definitely guys took a hit. But I'm hopeful that we can get them going back through the test, and they feel comfortable getting back in there and putting their bodies back on the line for us.
11: Yeah, and maybe the bye week is just coming at the right time. And I know you're going to have to play a lot of football, you know, in a consecutive manner after the bye week, but just to hit that reset button, as you sort of said off the top.
12: I think it was vital. I mean, we could have certainly, like you said, if we had a little bit more momentum and could have found some ways to win some of these games. I know we'd go into the bye feeling better about ourselves, but doesn't change the fact that, you know, we've had a lot of football in a short amount of days, and you know, and certainly some road trips and all that. I think we need a reset, and then we've got eight more games, and we do have some time off. We got a really long bye week this week, 16 days we play, and then we have 11 days before the next one. Yes, it's a back-to-back with Edmonton, so 5 days later, but there really should be no excuses for us not to feel good, fresh, healthy. Hopefully we even take that and play better football.
11: Was that the message to the guys then heading into the bye?
12: The message, yeah, was take a deep breath. We're not where we want to be. We're certainly, there's things that need to be fixed. The way I think you fix it, though, is you put yourself back in that situation and you make the plays and you have success and you find a way to win rather than a way to lose. And you can't talk that into somebody. I think you got to go do it. So that's, until we can play and win some of these close games, I don't think necessarily anything I say is going to change where we're at as a team.
11: Okay, a couple of things that happened last night that I picked up on. Like, Dejan Brissett, you know, had a couple of early drops. But then he went to the dressing room. Was that a weather issue? Then he came back and obviously had a much better second half. What happened there?
12: He was fighting the stomach flu.
11: Okay. And, okay.
12: You know, so, not to be too rough, but you're right, though. It's uncharacteristic of him early. Certainly, I thought he did fight through it, but yeah, uncharacteristic couple drops early.
11: Yeah, okay. That's something the fans and broadcasters don't know about because, you know, anybody who's had a stomach flu knows it's not an interesting situation. Joe made his Stampeder debut last night, you know, played some teams, you know, had a catch or two on the offensive side of the ball. How did he look for you, Coach?
12: I think he's got certainly a role. I think he competes hard and he's physical, and I do think he's a little bit different maybe than some of the other guys that we have in our receiving corps. We just got to try to use the guys we got to the best of their abilities, and they're all different. And we also want to get into a flow, too. You know, sometimes when you only get a ball, one or two balls thrown your way, it's tough to get into a flow. So we want to keep the defenses honest, use different people, but also let's get our best five out there and hopefully have more success.
11: Yeah, and it seems like, you know, I would say the Moose, you know, sort of finding his groove now. You know, that was a great catch on the two-point convert last night. I know fans would like to see him a little more involved in the offense.
12: Yeah, I mean, I do think he's, you know, he has experience with us. He does have knowledge base, but you can tell he has no training camp with us. Some little things, we had some formations. Not all on him, by the way, but we had some guys on the wrong side. And what happens is, you know, sometimes we're trying to move receivers to get them in the areas we think the routes fit them the best. And by doing that, you call different terms to move around. And we had a little bit of miscommunication. We got lined up. We got the plays ran, but it did seem like we were a little bit at times running from the left all the way to the right. And it just throws the timing off. So we just want to settle in and try to get ourselves as locked into the game plan as possible and let our talent take over.
11: Mm-hmm. A couple of guys on teams that I really want to single out because, you know, it's amazing what Keylon Thomas, and we've talked about Keylon on this show with you before, Coach. You know, he had the fumble recovery last night, but we haven't talked too much about Laiomi Ojulateo. And I remember talking to Dwayne Cameron about this guy saying, Stampeder fans are going to love this kid. And right now, if you watch teams closely, you do love this kid, you know, what he's doing on teams. And maybe just talk about, you know, what Laiomi is doing for your football club.
12: Yeah, well, he's a rookie, and yet he might be a leader of our entire special teams group. I'll tell you why. It's because he just wants it. He plays at a tempo and a speed and a passion that not that many people play with, and you can just see it. He takes such pride in his job and how he wants to be the best at it. And whether he's a rookie or a vet, he don't care. He's just going to keep grinding and keep doing the things he's doing. So every week when we watch the tape, it's impressive. And, those are tough jobs. He's getting double-teamed. He's getting, you know, one time he took on a block, defeated it. Then the guy next off returner came and hit him. He defeated that, reached out and tackled the guy still. I mean, just a really, really amazing performance. And he's getting noticed. He's getting noticed around the league as well as our locker room.
11: Yeah, he certainly is. Laiomi Ojulateo, not an easy name to say, but has been playing very good for the Calgary Stampeders. All right, Coach, we're going to take a break here on Sports Talk with Jock. 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More with the coach right around the corner. Of course, texts are already rolling in, 403-974-8255. 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
11: He is the head coach and general manager of your Calgary Stampeders. It is the Coach's Show here on Sports Talk with Jock. You know the drill. I asked the first few questions. Time to open it up for the fans. And, Coach, what I'm going to do is I'm going to pull back some questions from last night's broadcast. Mm-hmm. Greg Peterson and I were on the show. And there was a lot of concern about your offensive line. So mm-hmm. Let me just read you some of the comments. Ryan, who's a season ticket holder, I saw him, you know, tweeting some pictures of him and his mom at the game last night. He says, I'm not going to say the season is over, but I'm very disappointed that in a season where Calgary is hosting the Grey Cup, the team is 1-4 at home so far this year and has basically lost 6 games essentially on the last play of the game. The coaches need to use this bye week to fix the O-line and instill a sense of urgency in the team, or they're not going to make the playoffs, let alone compete for a home Grey Cup. And then Brendan in Crossfield said, I know we keep talking about the offensive line, and I completely agree with that take as well, because, you know, we're not getting up the field running, and the quarterback doesn't seem to have a lot of time to make the plays. That being said, other than Dejon Allen, there really aren't many options out there to improve the line that aren't internal, or would you suggest internal candidates are here? And if so, who are they? So, Coach, I'll throw those comments to you.
12: Pretty fair comments, and he's right, you know. The tough thing when you say fix it, you know, it hasn't been the same thing, same area of our team, same person. It seems like we're kind of taking turns, maybe making a critical error or not making a critical play. You know, and as us coaches, we're part of it. We always want to make sure we put our guys in the best positions possible. Our offensive line, we did make a change a few weeks back at the right tackle position. Preston Nichols was kind of slotted in to be our guy. He was hurt in training camp. He is probably trending to be healthy in, I don't know, a month and a half. That's still a long way away. So we are pushing there. We brought in a guy named Brad Ashmore that I think can play. But offensive line is a little bit different up here than it is in the U.S. It's a yard off, a lot more twists. Our schemes are different, so they're trying to figure out how to learn. But I'll be honest with you, it's our veteran guys haven't played as well as they need to. So, and they know it. And, just, you know, the more you pile on them, sometimes it doesn't help. But they got to take it personal and got to keep improving and keep working and get to that standard. They're the same guys from last year, and I thought we were improving and doing some really good things. So that's where we have to see the most improvement and then create competition still each and every week. If you're not playing well, the next guy has to take your job.
11: So what you're telling me, if this is going to get fixed, it's going to get fixed internally. At least that's what I'm reading between the lines. And I hear you. Like Bryce Bell has been a little bit banged up, and I think that hurts the offensive line a little bit. You know, Zach Williams, you know, he had such a great year last year. You know, the club rewarded him with a 3-year contract, but he doesn't seem to be the same player this year. And again, I'm not an offensive line expert, Coach, so I'll defer to you.
12: Yeah, well, Bryce, unfortunately, yeah, we were planning on having a bigger role for Bryce, and he's had an ongoing injury that just doesn't seem to be getting better. Even though he'll fight through it, he's unable to really do what he needs to do. So at some point, we've got to figure it out and either get him healthy or see if we can do that, you know, make some changes there. I think you're right as far as internally, that's fine, but there should be some potentially that could be reinforcements once there's NFL cuts. There's, you know, we've already, Brad's a UFL guy that we wanted to bring up, but they needed 30 days after their season. We just need to just find ways to get better and work together. I mean, these guys have played together and are, you know, passing twists has been an issue. Why? Because they're just not trusting each other or communicating well enough. And like I said, either you trust that we fix it or you go to the next player. That's what professional sports is.
11: This question came from Don W. last night, and he said, why didn't we see more of Tyreek McAllister in the backfield when Dietrich went down? And I think we saw a little bit, but not a lot. We saw a lot of Choquette, you know, their coach. Was there a reason?
12: Well, Tyreek, they were blitzing a lot, and Tyreek only weighs about 180 pounds. And, you know, I mean, I would say that he can handle it, but he's not going to be a guy that I'm going to lean on as a full-time running back. He's probably more of a receiver than he is a running back, but he has enough skill to do all of it. You know, we certainly have packages in there, but we haven't tried to make him a feature guy because I do feel his return game will suffer from that, and he did a good job of that again. But flip side of that, he's a weapon. We got to use him. We got to be on the field and try to find ways to get the ball in his hands.
11: Yep, fair enough. Kevin, a couple of questions from last night. He says, we need Renee back ASAP. Our kicker missed an extra point in a field goal. You addressed that earlier. And he also says, is Sheldon Arnold almost ready to come back? So a couple of injury updates Kevin's looking for.
12: Yeah, well, I would think after the bye, you know, I think I haven't seen Renee kick a lot. And, you know, I know he's been with us for a long time and done some great things, but still got to go show that your injury's healed and that you can do the job. And unfortunately, he hasn't been able to show that because of his injury. And Jude's been doing a hell of a job. It's not easy, you know, when you have an all-timer potentially getting to the point where he's healthy. But you, everybody misses kicks. I get it. But you do have to make sure you cover, and you got to make sure that you're improving. If you look at what he's done this year, though, you could stack his numbers up against any of the kickers in the league, as well as Renee's best years. His numbers are just as good, and he has a strong leg. We've never had a kicker make as many long field goals as he's made. So I like both of them, and you're right. If Renee can get back, and that can also instill just a little bit of veteran leadership in our group. So certainly we're going to keep competing, and hopefully Renee feels good soon.
11: Yeah, and Sheldon Arnold, close, not close?
12: Not as close, no. He's has a severe injury, so he's certainly not not in the mode of getting back anytime too soon.
11: I would say on the flip side, though, Zy Alexander, he's caught my eye, Coach.
12: Well, he has, but unfortunately, this was probably, unfortunately, his worst game of the year. So yep. He has certainly had a good year, though, and he can cover. But we didn't, you know, in the back end, I thought a lot of guys actually played well. And I think that Zy was, unfortunately, was the guy that, whether he's in the area code and could make a play, yes, but they were certainly still throwing a lot of balls his way and gave up some big balls.
11: Okay. Well, Coach, those are some of the questions and concerns from the fans last night. So I'll just say, are you taking a break during the bye week, or are you hunkering down with the coaches trying to get this fixed? How does your next couple of weeks look?
12: Well, we need a reload as well, a reset, but I'm not going anywhere. You know, I'm trying in my mind, too, I want to make sure when we come back with the players, that they know exactly how we're going to get better and where we need to get better and fix the deficiencies as quick as possible and then work at it. And, you know, then you can just say get better. That's not fair. You got to give them areas to get better and ways to get better. And you do that. That's up to the players now to take that. And hopefully we start winning some of these close games.
11: Coach, really appreciate your time on a Friday night. Thank you so much. Enjoy the bye week, and we'll do it again after the Hamilton game.
12: Sounds good, Jack. Call the best.
11: All right, Coach. I don't know. I get the feeling the coach sounds a little spent. You know, I think these tough losses are starting to add up, so maybe the bye week is coming at a good time. Anyway, we got to take a break. Coach's show for Tom's House of Pizza. Serving Calgarians, pizza made profession since 1963. Football Friday continues. We're going to talk football with our CFL insider, Glenn Suter, when we come back.
6: This is Global News. I'm Brenda Neufeld. It's cloudy and 14 at 7:30. Time is running out on Canada-U.S. trade talks, with Washington saying its planned 50% tariffs will move ahead Wednesday unless Ottawa backs off on its retaliatory measures. Canadian negotiators will remain in the U.S. Capitol through the weekend, as a Canadian source says a deal is not close. Thousands of Okanagan wildfire evacuees are being allowed to return home tonight, some in the Summerland area and some with properties in Peachland. But the Bald Range fire is still showing increased activity in other areas, and a new evacuation order is now in place for some properties west of Summerland. Elections Alberta says there's been significant social media misinformation about voter registrations ahead of the October referendum, and it's trying to set the record straight. A number of people online have claimed to have had their voter registration removed without their consent. Elections Alberta says registrations cannot be removed by others through the online tool VoterLink. About 1,600 TELUS customers in Calgary are frustrated by a lack of service since the beginning of the month. Copper theft at several locations has impacted service. Copper theft at separate locations has impacted service in Ogden, Kingsland, and Bowness. The company says crews are working around the clock, but full restoration could take until next month in some areas. A BC court has approved a $4.5 million settlement in a class action lawsuit involving female WestJet flight attendants. The lawsuit alleged WestJet failed to provide a harassment-free workplace as promised in their contract. The settlement covers more than 3,400 flight attendants, meaning each will receive less than $500. Environment Canada Calgary weather, partly cloudy tonight, a slight chance of showers, a low of 7 degrees, mix of sun and cloud and 22 tomorrow, chance of late afternoon showers and a thunderstorm. Sunday, sunny and 24, Monday up to 23. Right now it's 14. Breaking news when it happens, our next scheduled news at 8. I'm Brenda Neufeld.
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11: Truly a football Friday on Sports Talk with Jock when we get head coach Dave Dickinson. And now we get our CFL Insider, Glenn Suter from TSN. Before I get to Glenn, though, I just want to share this really nice text that I just received from Linda. And Linda says, Jock, I wanted to compliment you on your tribute to Peter Marr. Had to be very difficult for you. And yes, it was difficult for me, Linda, so thank you for saying that. We lost an icon. And I did, you know, basically dedicate last night's broadcast to Peter Marr. Linda also says, you do such a good job of interviewing Dave Dickinson just after a difficult loss. That has to be really, really tough. However, you always handle it so well. I think the respect certainly goes both ways between the two of you. Never any cheap shots. Coach sounds pretty down tonight. Sure hope they can pull it all together. And Linda, it's a great point because I have been getting a couple of, you know, emails saying, Jock, you know, challenge the coach more. You know, last night the whole

0: question. So that's what happened from that standpoint. And that's a nice time to bring in now Glenn Suter because, what am I going to do, Glenn? I'm going to say, hey, coach, should you be fired?
1: Yeah, and he's going to say no.
0: I know.
1: And I don't, you know, but it's interesting that that full transparency, I think, is much needed across the board, that sometimes you have these discussions before you go on the air.
0: Mm-hmm.
1: And it's not to warn a coach that it's coming. It's to say, you know, should we go down this road? And then you can together decide. It's not newsworthy. It's not enough to come in. Like if he said, well, we're going to make a change in the bye at defensive coordinator. Well, now you got to ask the question.
0: Exactly.
1: You
0: got
1: to say, you know, so there's news there. But, you know, it's interesting. I listened to the whole coach's show, and yes, coach does sound down and not surprising. The good news is, and there is some good news here for Calgary fans, that the bye comes at a good time for a couple of reasons. The most important being Vernon Adams' recovery, and getting him back and healthy and in the game, and Dedrick Mills. So that's big time, you know, to have the bye now in the long week. And there was some good performances in this game. There really was. And you know, and let me just give you a couple that I noticed.
0: Okay.
1: And, you know, the Damian Alford catch. You know, it was just one catch on a two-point convert. But he needs to get started and get kick-started and go in here and be a regular contributor. And that'll mean more reps on the field, of course. But, you know, I think sometimes one catch can make a difference. I saw the same with Nathan Rourke and Keon Hatcher, who struggled badly against Hamilton the week before. A couple of drops by Hatcher, which you don't see. A couple of overthrows by Nathan, which you normally don't see. And then in this game in Calgary, they got that connection back in. And you could see them, like, hugging like crazy at the end, like it was, okay, we're back. And Damian Alford can do that. Anthony Johnson had a good game. Clarence Hicks was outstanding in this game. He got, I think, one or maybe two holding calls. Probably could have been four or five. And I'm not blaming the refs here. They're not the reason Calgary lost. But I'm just saying Clarence Hicks had a game. Kyle Wilson played great. I thought he played outstanding. And you mentioned his name, and we got to come up with a nickname of Ojulateo. Yeah. Is that right?
0: Leomi Ojulateo. It's not an easy one to say, but he's making an impact right now.
1: Yeah, and you know, I honestly, he is playing great, and Kalon Thomas playing great.
0: Oh,
1: so
0: yeah.
1: You know, there was some outstanding performances there. And when I was listening to the show, Jock, it feels a little bit like in Calgary right now, they're talking as if they're like Ottawa, and this team is nowhere near like Ottawa. You know, if you're an Ottawa fan right now, you're saying, I'm not sure we can win. We kind of hang around for a half. This Calgary team has been to the final whistle on how many of these losses now? Three or four.
0: Mm-hmm.
1: And when you're that close, there has been 68% of the games that have come down to one possession and decided in the final 3 minutes. In all the games this season. So that's all the other teams too. So, you know, the way that you figure that out, and Dave knows this, and this is what he's going to work on in the bye, and when they get the guys back, he's going to start preaching that the fine details of the stuff that happens in the first quarter. If you get inside the 20 three times in the first quarter, you've got to come away with at least one, but maybe two majors there.
0: Mm-hmm.
1: You know, so that's a first quarter detail issue, and maybe a lack of urgency in that moment to where that has got to become a detail that they work on in a big, big way and have the confidence to say, we can't let that happen again because it caught us in the back end in the fourth quarter. So
0: that is the mystery of this team right now, Glenn. And I get it. Stampeders fans are disappointed because expectations were very, very high. Because, you know, at the start of the season, everybody was saying, oh, the defense, you know, needs to get better. Well, the defense has gotten better. And Dave Dickinson mentioned it. He said, yeah, right now I'm happy with the defense is playing, but the offense has taken a step back. So, you know, all of a sudden,

0: defense is playing up to par, but now the offense is not playing up to par. And then we'll see a game where maybe special teams, you know, we just haven't seen that complete game from that team, from this team this year.
1: Yeah, and, you know, I'm going to come up with a bit of a theory here.
0: Okay.
1: And you know, I think Dave touched on it briefly in your interview with him, where you get Damian Alford back. Barnes has, you know, been decent, kind of sort of pedestrian through this start. Mm-hmm. Brissett has a funky first quarter, first half, and then comes back strong.
0: Did you hear what the coach said about that? He had the stomach flu. So, you know, obviously, we saw him rush to the dressing room going, what's up with that? Is that equipment issue? I got the stomach flu, maybe it's a different story. So I don't even want to know what he was doing in the dressing room because that's a...
1: Well, yeah, Jock, we know what he was doing. But that's, you know, okay, so you give him a pass there.
0: Right.
1: But and what I mean, though, is the... Ajojo, Damian Alford.
0: Mm-hmm, mm-hmm.
1: Now in reps in practice, they're working those guys in, and that means a little bit less reps for Tevin Jones or wherever those guys are subbing in. Maybe Phil Potts not getting quite as many reps in practice, and so those are important, and those players are going to be important down the stretch here, or as we get to Labor Day anyway, But you're going through a little growing pains while guys are sharing reps and not getting in that groove with Vernon Adams. So to me, that could be, maybe I'm creating an alibi a little bit for them, but you know, when you're one receiving core and maybe you lose a guy to injury, but all the other guys are taking all the first team reps in practice, you have maybe a little more confidence in the game that it's going to be smooth in those key moments. So, you know, this might be a little bit of the growing pains to bring in a Jojo, to bring in Damian Alford, make them part of the system, steal some reps in practice, and then as this goes on and they get into that bye and the lead up to the next game, because they'll have a lot more practice time, Now you got a chance to really settle in. Hopefully, VA is good too.
0: Yeah, I would agree with that. And believe me, the listeners are on board with you because I've got you know, Jeff and Fred here saying Alford needs to start over Barnes. So, you know, Clark Barnes runs great routes. We've seen Clark Barnes make some great catches, but you're right, he's been kind of pedestrian recently. And you know, I still believe the biggest issue is the offensive line. Bryce Bell is banged up. He's, you know, he makes the team better when he's in there, but he's not in there enough because of his injury. I don't know if they're going to have to shut him down, what they're going to do there. And I'm still trying to figure out Zach Williams because I've talked to the coaches and they're disappointed with Zach Williams after getting the 3-year contract. He just hasn't been the same guy. So this offensive line has some issues.
1: Yeah, and if you look at PFF stats, and I did that before the game big time, Deonte Demery has had some down games too.
0: Mm-hmm.
1: And he's, you know, he's should be a just a dominant player over there and had a good game, I think. I Dave would be better after looking at the film. They have to be better. There's no question. And maybe during the bye, the team can look at any possible free agents to bring in for competition to start with.
0: Right.
1: But here's something that I thought, again, very interesting and a real dilemma for coaches. So Tyreek McAllister, especially when Dedrick went down, you read one of the callers say, that why not go to him a little bit? And they said, well, you know, he's not a big guy, so pass protection can become a bit of an issue. And, you know, he does have packages, but he's more of a receiver. And we don't want to take away from his returns. And that I've seen many times happen. They get excited about a returner, you put him on offense, and then he kind of gets average in both. He's a tremendous returner when it's all he's doing.
0: Right.
1: And as soon as you get him more reps on offense, that the returns start to diminish a little bit. And I think you got to be careful with that. But in this case, I'm going to disagree with Coach on this one.
0: Okay.
1: Because I think bubble screens with a Josh Love in the game, bubble screens, pitch outs, you know, swing passes to Tyreek McAllister coming out of the backfield or as a receiver would have been a nice little comfort zone for Josh Love to try and sort of work his way into those key moments that he needed. I mean, he made one heck of a throw from deep in the pocket to make it interesting, and then threw the pick to T.J. Lee. But
0: yeah,
1: I'm going to disagree with the coach on getting him in this particular moment. I would have loved to have seen McAllister in some of those bubble screens and stuff.
0: Well, you're right. Those are high percentage passes that, you know, usually can get 5-6 yards, and you know, maybe more if you can break some, get some yards after the catch. So, you know, and those high completion rates are good. So nothing wrong with that. So I have no problem with that. Listen, you know, it's not our regular time slot. I appreciate it. I guess you had a little bit of adventure getting back from Calgary today, so everything's okay.
1: Yeah, all good. Thunder and lightning in Vancouver, so the plane didn't even get back to Calgary for a while, so
0: okay.
1: we had to wait there. But hey, but I did go by and want to thank everybody at Tom's House of Pizza because
0: you sent me the picture. I love it.
1: Yeah, I got in town. I got my Greek with the extra ground beef on top, and it was outstanding. You know what I thought? I'd go in there, I get it, have a couple of pieces of pizza, and then, you know, that would be my deal, and maybe give it to Rod Smith or whatever the rest of it. I sat down with that baby in my room, and it had no chance. Like, it was
0: you smashed it.
1: Devoured.
0: You smashed it. Good for you, buddy. I love that. I love that. And hey, we love the fact that Tom's House of Pizza is on board. You know, they sponsor the coach's show. They sponsor your show. It's all good. They're great supporters of the radio station. Hey, I know you got a big weekend. You're not doing any football this weekend, but enjoy your son's wedding, my friend.
1: Yeah, thank you, buddy. It's going to be. Going to be exciting, and it might turn into a jam session, which I love. So,
0: all right, I look forward to hear the stories, man. You take care.
1: Okay.
0: We'll chat next week. You betcha. Glenn Suter, our CFL insider. Of course, we do it for Tom's House of Pizza. Serving Calgarians, pizza made to perfection since 1963. We're going to come back and wrap things up. It is Friday night. Football Friday is in the books. This is QR Calgary.
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0: 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How about the Blue Jays? Blue Jays won a game tonight, 3-1 over the New York Yankees. The Jays just four games below the 500 mark, slowly trying to get themselves back into the picture in the wild card picture. We'll see what they do against the Yankees the rest of the weekend. Of course, you got Friday Night Football going on in the CFL. Sergio Castillo lining up for a 48-yard field goal right now, trying to make it 20-12 for the Winnipeg Blue Bombers. There was a whistle on the play, so we'll see what happens on that front. But Winnipeg does have the lead currently, 17-12. No time left in the clock, so we'll see if they can make it 20-12 at the half. Tomorrow night, you got two games on the schedule. You've got the Toronto Argonauts in Edmonton. The Elks have lost two in a row. The Saskatchewan Roughriders play in Hamilton. That does it for Sports Talk with Jock on a Friday night. Thank you so much for listening. It's been a busy week, right? Hockey's coming back to QR Calgary. The very sad news of Peter Marr. Calgary Stampeders played last night. Wow. I'm looking forward to a weekend. Hopefully you are as well. Sports Talk with Jock is back with you on Monday night. Same time, same place.
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24: This is Global News. I'm Thomas Dias. It's 14 degrees at 8 o'clock. The Alberta NDP education critic says new rules on flags in a classroom and a requirement for the national anthem in schools are, quote, a big miss. It appears the UCP government is not completely happy with them either because it's delaying them until later this year. The NDP's Amanda Chapman says these are not priority issues for teachers, students, and their parents.
25: Certainly, if you talk to parents, teachers, students, what you'll hear is still concerns around overcrowding in the classroom, under-resourcing for complex learners, and of course the very slow pace of new school construction.
24: The rules are part of legislation passed this spring with the province, saying they're to remove ideology from the classroom. In a statement, the education ministry says it's taking a thoughtful and measured approach to ensure the changes are introduced effectively. Well, about 1,600 TELUS customers are frustrated by a lack of service after copper thefts at three different neighborhoods early this month. As Global's Jordan Prentice reports, some have been without service for 2 weeks.
26: I mean, there's no excuse for that length of time to take to repair something in this day and age.
27: The outages are affecting customers in Ogden, Kingsland, and Bowness, some without phone, internet, and TV services. The company says crews are working around the clock, but full restoration could take until next month in some areas. TELUS says copper thefts has surged 102% year over year, and thieves often damage fiber cables in the process. The company says it's working with Calgary Police and has installed cameras, alarms, and other security measures to prevent future thefts. Jordan Prentice, Global News.
24: A BC court has approved a $4.5 million settlement in a class action lawsuit involving female WestJet flight attendants. The lawsuit alleged WestJet failed to provide a harassment-free workplace as promised in employment contracts. The settlement covers more than 3,400 current and former female flight attendants who worked for the airline between 2014 and 2021. Given the number of claimants involved, each could receive about $470. And south of the border, a potential disaster was averted today when a highly alert air traffic controller in Phoenix recognized two American Airlines jets mistakenly had the same flight number, 2482. The air traffic controller acted quickly to avoid confusion and keep them a safe distance apart, as one of the planes was arriving from Chicago after the other had just taken off.
28: America 2482 on the arrival. I need you to maintain 10,000.
29: 10,000 for American 2482 on the arrival.
28: And there's an American 2482 on a 0730 code, is that correct, on the departure? Affirmative, climbing 900,000.
2: Roger, on the departure, I need you to maintain 900,000. Traffic 1 o'clock in 10 miles. Is your company same call sign out of 1,800 descending to 10,000?
28: Incredible. We're looking. Thank you. Inside, actually, American 2482 on the departure.
24: Calm, cool, and collected, even a bit amused. Normally the same plane flies both legs of the round trip, but American employed a second plane after the flight out of Chicago was delayed. The incident will be investigated. In sports, the Winnipeg Blue Bombers are busy deciding matters with the visiting Ottawa Red Blacks. The Bombers are up 20-12 at the half. And the Toronto Blue Jays have just swung their way to a 3-1 win over the visiting New York Yankees in the first of a three-game series. Global News Sky Tracker weather down to 7 degrees overnight with a high of 22 tomorrow as the risk of showers continues. Sunny and 24 Sunday. It's 14 degrees. Breaking news when it happens. Your next scheduled newscast at 9. I'm Thomas Dias.
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6: Hey, welcome in. It's The Last Show coming up on the program today. Scientists now have a tool powerful enough to rewrite DNA, and they've used it to make beagles less likely to trigger allergies. In about 30 minutes, incredible science, adorable puppies, and an alarming question: should we genetically edit dogs for our convenience? Okay, that's just one of the things on today's show. You better believe there's going to be a lot more than that, but let's dive in with something pretty interesting. A woman acts as a surrogate. She gives birth to triplets for a man living halfway around the world. Then, immigration problems, mistrust, and some very strange visitors turn this arrangement into a very weird custody battle, with the father still not picking up the babies after 2 years. This is a wild story that journalist Emmy Neatfeld recently reported on. Emmy, welcome to the show.
7: Thanks for having me, David.
6: Okay, I don't even know where to begin with this. How would you walk someone who has no idea about this story through it, you know, quickly? The points in it are so strange.
7: It is a super, super bizarre story. And as I've been reporting it over the last year, it just got crazier and crazier. So back in November of 2024, a surrogate gave birth to triplets for a single man in China. The surrogate's name is Kyla. The dad's name was Ted. And Kyla lived in Florida. And she had gone through a surrogacy agency and got a base compensation of $50,000 USD to carry these babies. But when she gave birth, the intended father wasn't there. He actually didn't have a visa. And so they agreed for the surrogate to watch the babies while they were in the hospital for almost 2 months and then to take them home and care for them.
6: This is so interesting because some countries don't allow compensation for surrogacy, but oddly, I would say, I'm injecting opinion here, the U.S. does.
7: Yeah.
6: And so this international surrogacy thing is actually not highly uncommon.
7: No, it's really not. So the industry experts I talked to estimate that more than 10,000 children are born via surrogacy in the United States every year. The vast majority is compensated. I know in Canada, there's some surrogacy, but it's only altruistic. It's much smaller. Here in the United States, it's a big business. It's estimated as being worth like $8 million USD.
6: Wow.
7: And it's huge. And the best estimate is that about 40% are for international intended parents, and that the biggest chunk by far are people from China, where there's, you know, over a billion people. There's tons and tons of people who couldn't have a child or a second child because of the one child policy and because of really draconian rules that meant that you could only have a birth certificate for your kid if you were a heterosexual married couple. And China only dropped those rules like 3 years ago. And since then, there's been a big boom in these like single parents, in gay families. But surrogacy is illegal in China. And so Ted came here to the United States.
6: I live in the U.S. as a Canadian. I understand immigration law. I mean, it's like a layperson. I'm not a lawyer. There is a complicated web of like ethical, legal, immigration law, things that people have to navigate. I'm surprised this doesn't blow up more often. Let's talk about how it kind of blew up here.
7: Oh, yeah, it really, really blew up. And so part of what happened here is that while this guy was not picking up the kids, the surrogate started to get afraid that he was a human trafficker. And we've seen these stories in the news where there was a house in California where they found 21 kids, most under the age of three, almost all born through surrogates. And those kids were like being, according to news reports, neglected. One kid was in the hospital being hit allegedly by a nanny. And so the surrogate was really afraid, like, okay, are these kids going to a place like that? And that fear really peaked when the babies were 5 months old and the intended father sent men to her house to come pick up these triplets.
6: Okay. Can we call her a mother? I don't even know what the language is. The surrogate?
7: The surrogate, yeah. Yeah, the surrogate.
6: What does she say along the way? What does the man say along the way? What are some of the strange circumstances in the story that make it so fascinating for you to report on?
7: Oh, it was so crazy because there are so many things that I think most people would call cultural misunderstandings, right? Where we think about people doing surrogacy as being really wealthy. The intended father says he makes about $22,000 a year. And that basically having these kids was like his life savings and then some. And they had a lot of conflicts around money where they had negotiated that he would pay the surrogate to take care of these three kids, right? Because she couldn't work while taking care of three children. And then he was late to pay her and then only paid her when she begged him. And I think he, you know, misunderstood when he had to pay, or at least that's what she says. And on her part, she's like, well, why don't you just apply for the visa, right? And he was like, well, I need the birth certificates to apply for the visa, but the birth certificate said her name. And it just came up in a Zoom hearing yesterday where the lawyers were like, well, what happened with the birth certificate? And the birth certificate initially said his name, and then she talked to them, and then it said her name, which she used to apply for like government services, like to pay for the medical bills for these kids. And so it's like she was trying to do the right thing in taking care of these kids. Like almost anybody reading the story would believe that. But you have these two complicated people tied up in this like international mess, and it leaves these kids like in the limbo. And then it leads to strange men showing up at her door being like, hand us the babies.
6: And she just says no to that weird, like, and in terms of the laws, is it in the U.S. like state to state how this stuff functions? Are there just major legal gaps and judges are just improvising when these cases come before them? Like, is there a good legal framework for surrogacy or is it a mess?
7: So there's zero federal regulation governing surrogacy in America. Everything is done on a state level. And a lot of states just have absolutely no laws on the books. Like surrogacy is happening there, but it's not based on any type of legislative action like that, you know, where you could point to like a law.
6: So it's like the show Whose Line Is It Anyway, where the rules are made up and it's like case by case. And if it ends up before a judge, the judge just kind of makes it up.
7: Well, they're also looking at like, okay, what happened in past cases. But this case is particularly politically interesting because the embryo transfer was performed in California, like most embryo transfers for surrogacy probably are, but the surrogate lives in Florida. And California and Florida are like political opposites, right? Where California is like as liberal as it gets, Florida is like the cutting edge of conservatism. And so the intended father got an order saying he's the dad from a court in California. But now Florida is basically arguing, the attorney general has stepped in. He's the big head lawyer for the state. And he's saying, okay, we shouldn't honor that California order. And this is kind of a big legal crisis in America because one of the core tenets is that what a court says in one state needs to be honored by a court in another state. And so basically this case is not just about this one like family situation. It's also about like, who is a legal parent? And are you still a legal parent if you go to a different part of the country?
6: What do you think is going to come from this? Do you think politicians are going to update laws? Do you think that courts are just going to have precedents that people will follow? Like, I guess the short of it is if a surrogate doesn't want to give the kid over, or if a potential parent from another country doesn't come and pick up the kid, or they don't pay, what happens? Whose kid is it?
7: this case is definitely going to set legal precedent, whatever is decided. It's also definitely going to have a big chilling effect on people who are coming to the United States to have kids via surrogacy, especially in the state of Florida and some of these other conservative states where politicians are getting involved. I think that this is really an example of like diplomatic matters or geopolitical battles being fought in family courts over the custody of specific children.
6: And what do most people say about this? Like, do people have differing opinions? Like, who should get to keep the kid? Is there kind of like a clear moral outcome that everyone's rooting for? Or does everyone just think something different should happen?
7: I think everything is really, really gray, you know, and this story in particular, I feel like people are really taking sides where people are like, you know, this woman, like, she raised them. She and her husband are like the parents that they knew for like more than 18 months of their life. And then other people say, you know, well, this guy got scammed basically by a number of different parties along the way. And it's not his fault that he can't get these kids. You know, I think like there has been a lot of criticism of this agency and attorney who, you know, who facilitated this whole thing. And the intended father says that they never advised him that he would need a visa or that it would be hard to get.
6: 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I'm David Cooper. 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

0: custody battles are messy enough, but we're going to go into the strange world of an international surrogate and a baby transfer agency and legal loopholes with uncomfortable questions, like when a parent doesn't cross the border to pick up the newborn. Let's dig into a recent story about this with Emmy Nietfeld, a journalist. Emmy, welcome to the show.
1: Thanks for having me, David.
0: Okay, so set it up for me again real quick, like we were talking about this before the break. A mother in Florida agrees to give birth to triplets for a man in China. Yada, yada, yada. He doesn't pick up the kids. 2 years later, she's in Florida with these children still. Did I get that kind of right? Is there anything you want to add?
1: More or less. The kids are not genetically related to her, and the court battle is ongoing for who gets custody of these kids.
0: Who should get custody of kids in this scenario? That's the question I'm really interested about. And what are people, like, what are these parties saying about it right now?
1: This has really become a political battle where there's a conservative, anti-abortion, anti-surrogacy establishment in the United States that is really like, surrogacy is wrong under any circumstances. The woman who delivers babies, she is the mother, regardless of her genetic tie or if she signed a contract saying, I will get paid to do this. Like, she's the mom, she gets the babies, full stop. And then on the other side, you have the fertility industry. Surrogacy is like $8 billion industry in the United States, $8 billion USD, $12 billion Canadian. And people who say, you know, no, this guy's the father, right? These kids are genetically related to him by all accounts. And he has been trying to get them for all this time. Like, he should get these kids.
0: And so he is trying. He's trying to get a visa. Why can't he just pick them up today? What's preventing that? Is the mother trying to prevent it? If we can call her the mother, the surrogate?
1: Yeah. So this is it's a complicated situation where the surrogate had offered that she agreed that she would help him get the passports for the kids, get their documents, and then ultimately didn't do it. She says she was worried about if he was a trafficker or that he wanted to sell the children. And so eventually the dad was like, I don't think she's going to help me here. And so he hired an agency to go to her house and pick up the kids and take them to a nanny and get their paperwork and then fly them to China. And so two men showed up on the surrogate's doorstep. They came in a black SUV. They were wearing backpacks and they were like, we're here for the kids.
0: Wow. I imagine the woman was like, no effing way.
1: Yeah. Yeah. And she says that she contacted the FBI and the FBI was like, yeah, don't hand these kids over to strangers. Right. And it gets even stranger than that because she didn't hand them over. And ultimately, it turns out that this guy who promised, oh, I'm going to deliver your babies, was a scammer and scammed this father for over a year. So basically, the men come, they try to get the kids. It doesn't work out. And like about a month later, the surrogate doesn't respond to his messages. And he and the surrogate don't speak again for an entire year.
0: Wow.
1: And then the scammer is like telling him, oh, I'm about to pick up your kids. I'm about to take them back, blah, blah, blah. And then one day I contact him and I contact the dad, Ted. He eventually replies to me and he sends me a legal document that looks fake. So we call the court in Florida to be like, is this document real or not? And they tell him this document is not nowhere in our system. Like there, you do not have an order from the Florida court saying you're the parent, but there is a petition to terminate your parental rights. And so the surrogate had gotten an attorney and had moved to terminate his parental rights to adopt these kids.
0: And so the surrogate's argument over time eventually becomes parenting is about like being there, being the one in the hospital, feeding them, holding them, taking them to the doctors. They call her mom. You know, is that kind of the crux of the argument now? The children, from her point of view, were kind of abandoned or left there. And so they're hers now.
1: Yeah, that was the argument that she put forth in the petition to terminate his parental rights. And that, you know, they are like that. A judge said this isn't the right court for that. And now they're in like a different legal battle because the dad is asking Florida, hey, like, here's my order from California saying I'm a parent in California. Recognize it here in Florida. And that's like this ongoing legal battle where the state of Florida is trying to say, you know, we're not going to honor that order because of very complicated like legal stuff. but it's turning into like a huge battle. The state attorney general is involved, the top lawyer, and it has huge implications for thousands of Americans, and then also for like any intended parent who's coming to America to have kids via surrogacy, which is like thousands a year.
0: Yeah, it seems like the outcome they want is that carrying and caring for a child kind of overrides the intended parental rights, the kind of legal framework you might have set up at the beginning of the surrogacy. If someone cares for that child, they sort of become the mother, the parent. And this puts the whole surrogacy industry like at risk, I think. Is that what people are worried about here?
1: Yeah, it definitely puts the surrogacy industry at risk. And there's also a lot of other cases that that get kind of sucked into these battles with surrogacy, where this Florida attorney general, he really dislikes surrogacy and has he's intervened in another case saying that surrogacy amounts to slavery, where the child is essentially a subject of a contract and is therefore enslaved.
0: Wow.
1: And
0: it's a wild argument, but keep going.
1: Yeah. And it's tied to this idea of fetal personhood. Like it rests on the idea that like a fetus is a full person, right? Which is a big anti-abortion debate thing in America.
0: Yeah.
1: Right. And so this is all super, super political. And among conservatives, there's a lot of backlash to this idea that parenting is about intention. Like a surrogacy contract is predicated on this idea that like you are a parent because you intend to be a parent.
0: I mean, it's the same as adoption, right? It just without the medical egg, you know, all the kind of new technology, I guess I'll call it, or medical technology. It's the same concept as adoption.
1: Yeah, I mean, but interestingly enough, like in Florida, these attacks on surrogacy, critics are saying that it might also ban adoption. Because the attorney general is basically saying you don't have a right, you can't give up your rights to your biological children, which would mean like no more egg donation, no more sperm donation, and no more adoption.
0: And there's so many other threads to this. There's the political fight that you described. There's like birthright citizenship when a kid's born on the soil of a country. Some countries function like that. Canada, the U.S. do. Other countries don't. Citizenship is not necessarily conferred if you're born there. This has become such a focal point. And then this whole industry has blown up and people are doing it. You were saying, what, tens of thousands of babies are born this way? But there's no legal framework or no consistent one for this industry.
1: Yeah.
0: It just seems like so many open questions. Is it all about to explode with this one case?
1: I think there's so much pressure on the industry right now, right? You would just have news story after news story where like things are going wrong. And I would say, I think a lot of those things, people knew that they were vulnerabilities. They knew that they would happen. But there's a big problem because it's just so politically explosive, the questions tied up in here. So I'm not really optimistic that we are going to see any like comprehensive federal regulation or even better stuff on a state level.
0: Amy, what are you hoping people take away? You've written an article about this in The Cut. It's titled Whose Babies Are These? It's an amazing read. It's a fascinating read. What are you hoping people take away from learning about this story?
1: I hope people approach stories about Chinese human trafficking or, you know, Chinese kind of invaders with a little more skepticism and humanity, that when you see these news stories about surrogacy, you really think about both people or all the parties who are involved and the really complicated motivations that they get into this with, because it's not a simple moral thing at all.
0: Well, Emmy Neidfeld is a journalist who covers fertility, technology, and inequality. Emmy, it was a joy having you on the show. Thanks for being here.
1: Thanks for having me, David.
0: Coming up, with something called CRISPR technology, scientists can now rewrite DNA. And they've used the tech to create beagles less likely to trigger human allergies. While it's an astonishing scientific breakthrough, it's also a little weird. Should we be genetically editing dogs just to make our life easier? That's the question next.
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0: If you want to edit the genes of your beagle, you might now be able to. I'm here with Dr. Cliff Redford, a veterinarian. It is Vet Talk or Pet Talk. Cliff, welcome to the show.
13: Thanks for having me as always, David.
0: So beagles, gene editing. This is a cool story that we're about to talk about.
13: This scares the heck out of me, David. We got to stop messing with our animals, David.
0: It uses this technology called CRISPR that someone I know who worked on it once explained it to me. And it's one of these gene editing technologies that no mere mortal can ever understand. It somehow uses the genes that reproduce genes to print out new genes and stitch in new areas into genes of other genes. It's very confusing.
13: Do you want me to try and explain it? I'm not really a doctor, but I could.
0: It can't be worse than my explanation.
13: So there are bacteria in this world that have developed a defense mechanism against viruses. And what these bacteria are able to do is detect certain gene codes within the virus, and then they find a way, they use this protein to remove that gene from the virus and learn how to attack that little gene sequence. So the next time the virus attacks, the bacteria is like, haha, I've seen that 124A gene before. I know how to punch a hole in you. So CRISPR uses these bacteria and uses this technology to find a gene within an organism, and it can be something like a plant, it can be bacteria, it can be a mammal, like a beagle, and say, hey, we don't want this beagle to produce allergenic proteins. Here's the gene that creates that allergenic protein when they're developing in mommy's little uterus, little mama, puppy, dog, little uterus.
0: And it swaps out that portion of the gene for something else?
13: And it basically removes it. And yeah, and it can replace it with something else. They use this in Jurassic Park. This is how they made the dinosaurs with the genetic code of the amphibians, something like that.
0: All right.
13: Anyways, this story is about Matt Walker and his beagle named Bailey. And I gave up the kicker that Bailey's hypoallergenic. And Matt Walker is highly allergic to dogs. So Matt is a geneticist. He owns a company called Kindred Companion Services, Kindred Companion Sciences. And he used, I'm messing this up.
0: It's all right.
13: He used the CRISPR technology to take two eggs of beagles, Bailey and her twin Alfie, swapped the allergenic protein that dogs create, and then put these eggs into the embryo of a surrogate beagle. And eventually now he has Bailey, who he's not allergic to. They did all the testing where they scratched his skin and had her like drool on him and rub her fur on him. And he's got no allergies to Bailey. I have two big problems with this.
0: Yeah, first of all, it sounds like if you did this to humans without approvals and stuff, or just at all, they'd throw you in jail. It sounds like it should be illegal.
13: I mean,
0: but that's like a naive anti-science skeptic point of view, because I don't understand it and it just sounds scary to me.
13: Yeah, I mean, there is the ethical thing, but I'm a veterinarian, so I don't really worry about that. No, that's not true. I worry about the health of the animal. And the thing is these proteins aren't being created on the skin. You know, when God created the beagle, he's like, I'm going to put these proteins on the skin for the only purpose to cause allergies in people so that 50% of the population can't enjoy snuggling up with a beagle. There's got to be some other value to this protein.
0: Yeah, like later in life, the beagle develops skin problems because it doesn't have the right, like something like that.
13: Yeah, exactly. So like we just have this, well, A plus B equals C. Therefore, if I take out A, then C isn't going to happen. Well, maybe also A plus B equals 49. Like, we don't know. So, what is going to happen with these dogs? And so my other question, though, the thing that really bugs me, what the heck happened to Alfie? Bailey's living with Matt, the twin, because they wanted two dogs so that just in case. I mean, I don't know why they had two. It's probably they utilized two embryos in case one didn't seed into the uterus of the surrogate dog. But now, what's going on with Alfie? Is she sitting in a... This is another Pixar movie, David. What is going on with Alfie?
0: Gene-edited beagle rescue by a fish.
13: Ricky Gervais, who I know listens to your show all the time...
0: Yes.
13: ...is going to be helping us save Alfie. And then whoever wants to adopt Alfie can adopt Alfie, and they're not going to be allergic to her.
0: Isn't there like there's kind of this fear in science of people who don't understand it, where they're like, if you play God, you'll end up having all these unintended side effects. Like if you try to edit genes, somehow all of humanity will die. So a bit of this is that, but a bit of this is like a genuine worry. What happens when the dog doesn't have this gene? You know, We don't know, basically.
13: I think it's a legitimate worry. And the thing is, look, we're not editing genes to save someone from cancer or to save the dog from cancer.
0: Right now, but who knows what the future holds.

0: sorry, don't have a dog. Have a cat or have something like.
1: I back that. I mean, I'm.
0: You're a cat person.
1: I'm a cat guy. I'm a weird cat guy.
0: Yeah, like, so it's the ego of humanity. That's the new name of my show. The ego of humanity. Humans suck. That's why I'm a veterinarian.
1: The ego of humanity. I like it. The chutzpah of humanity.
0: The chutzpah of.
1: The arrogance. The hubris.
0: The hubris of humanity. Humanity's hubris.
1: All right, let's talk about these bootlace worms. This is another fun aminal story. I said aminal, correct?
0: You did. So this is the longest, longest animal in the world. It's not a blue whale. It's not a lion's mane jellyfish. I didn't realize they were that long. It is a bootlace worm. Now the Latin is, I love this, Linnaeus longissimus.
1: That's classic. I'm looking at a photo. It looks like a horrible parasite that you'd find in an animal's stomach, except it goes on for what? Like 55 meters, 150 feet?
0: 55 meters, 160 feet, and it's only an inch, a half an inch wide, a quarter of an inch wide. And it lives underwater, as most scary things do. The really cool thing about this is it has another superpower. It can stretch like Mr. Fantastic, and it can release toxic slime that paralyzes and kills crabs, and the crabs are its predators, right? That's what eats this thing. So it's developed this. But here's another hubris of humanity, David. People have tested this toxic slime, have found that it kills cockroaches, and it's harmless to most mammals. Therefore, maybe we should make an insecticide out of it. Leave this toxic slime bootlace worm alone.
1: That's what I've always said. Leave the toxic slime very long bootlace worm alone.
0: And leave the cockroaches and, like, let's stop. Give me the, what is it, the spots on my apples. I don't care about spots on my apples. Give me the birds and the bees.
1: I can't live amongst cockroaches, man.
0: Well, then maybe move. Back to Canada, David.
1: Yeah, I know. I lived in SF for 10 years. I lived in Toronto for 25 years. The first time I was in New York, and like a cockroach the size of, like, bigger than a silver dollar, like I don't know, inch and a half in diameter, was crawling on my kitchen table or across my floor. I lost my mind.
0: What if you saw a bumblebee that was about the same size?
1: Wow, what a good tease into the next break. When we come back, massive bumblebees. Buzz for Invertebrate of the Year. Is that an award?
0: Apparently, yeah.
1: Wow. We're giving out the Invertebrate of the Year Award here with Dr. Cliff Redford, a real doctor in the sense that he has a doctorate, but that's about it, probably.
0: That's about it.
1: All right, we'll talk bumblebees. These ones are cool. Up next.
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10: I'm here with Dr. Cliff Redford, who does not have a doctorate. I erroneously said that. We are discussing an amazing bumblebee that is huge and kind of adorable and furry and lives in Patagonia.
11: I do need to explain this thing, though, because I have a lot of clients that listen to the show, David.
10: Oh.
11: I am a veterinarian. I am a doctor.
10: We're very unclear about what you are on the show.
11: It is a doctor of veterinarian medicine. It is not a doctorate. I think a doctorate is a PhD.
10: See, I didn't know that. I got an undergraduate degree, which is such a rude way to call it. You're undergraduating.
11: I don't know what that is.
10: I feel like I worked hard.
11: Is that a short joke? I mean, we're both pretty short.
10: That's true. I interview a lot of academics, and they're all very like, actually, that's not true. Some are fussy about their titles and where the word goes and whether they're assistant, associate, you know, senior, or whatever. But I just thought doctorate and doctor were the same thing.
11: No, I think they are. I think they're quite different. I think doctorates are not medical doctors, basically.
10: Yes.
11: It's like if you're, I had a music teacher and his name was Dr. Houghton.
10: Mm-hmm.
11: And as a kid, I was just like, whoa, he's a doctor. And then everyone explained, no, he's got a PhD. He has a doctorate in music.
10: It.
11: And I didn't understand.
10: Very simple Googling. Doctorate is the highest academic degree you can earn. And that confers you the title doctor. And then a doctor is someone who holds a title as a medical or veterinary practitioner. And that also confers you the title doctor.
11: A doctor.
10: Boom.
11: Doctor, doctor.
10: There you go. The title or the job? You got the job one.
11: I got the job one. I don't have just the title one.
10: The degree one. Yeah, yeah. Okay, but you do have a degree.
11: I do have a degree.
10: Maybe the most useless last minute and a half of radio anyone will ever hear. And in that sense, it's actually kind of interesting. Never has there been more boring radio, which actually makes this kind of not boring.
11: Kind of interesting,
10: yeah.
11: I think. People are actually going to remember this. As long as they haven't changed the channel or turned it off, people are going to remember this the most.
10: The second most boring person you'll ever meet is extremely boring. But the most boring person you'll ever meet, that's an interesting person.
11: If you're going to win a title, that's the title you want to win, unless you're going to win Invertebrate of the Year, David.
10: Let's talk this Moscardone bumblebee. It is basically a flying panda. It's adorable.
11: Yeah, so the whole panda thing is, they were saying it's the panda of the invertebrate world. They actually call that because it's endangered, and there's not many of them. It's not because of the way it looks, although...
10: It kind of looks like a panda. It's furry, and...
11: It is very, very fluffy. It is large. It is about 4 centimeters, so about 1.5 inches, almost 2 inches.
10: It kind of looks like a moth. I think I would, like, not be scared of it because it's so moth-like.
11: Well, and the cool thing is it's... They say it's ginger-colored. Are you allowed to say that? I guess so.
10: My girlfriend's a ginger, so.
11: It's a gorgeous, giant ginger bumblebee found, fondly known as the flying mouse. It's Bombus delbomii. Flies around, is native to Patagonia, Argentina, and Chile. And it's the favorite for winning Invertebrate of the Year this year, which is kind of cool. But this very large, very beautiful bumblebee is in danger. The problem is so first of all, it's very important because it obviously pollinates the native flowers in those three places I mentioned. And the big one is the Chilean bellflower. Now, the Chilean bellflower is red, and most bees cannot detect red. But this red-headed bumblebee has able to find a way to detect red, and it's really the only pollinator of the Chilean bellflower. Now, the problem, again, the hubris of humanity is to start pollinating other species of plants that were brought into these countries for agricultural reasons. They then brought in other bumblebees to pollinate these other plants. And these other bumblebees are not only killing and bringing in disease that's affecting the gorgeous flying mouse, the gorgeous ginger bumblebee, but they are pollinating other invasive, like, weeds that have somehow shown up. And these weeds are now taking over the environment. They're killing off the bumblebees. These gorgeous ginger bumblebees are becoming extinct. They're very hard to find, much like the pandas in wherever pandas live.
10: You know, as I was reading this story, I'm thinking of, like, the Chileans, you know, people coming and settling and doing this like 100 years ago and not really understanding the impact of introduced species. But they introduced these bees to assist with their agriculture in the 80s, which I feel like we should have known better. Like, we had so many examples of introduced species wreaking havoc. We should have known better then.
11: There were Simpsons episodes about not bringing in invasive species.
10: Oh, yeah, the frogs in Australia. That was like the 90s. That was not too much longer after this happened.
11: Right, but they were talking about situations that were happening in the 60s and 70s.
10: Yeah.
11: So we've known for a long time, and it's the hubris of humanity.
10: Those Chileans and Argentinians, they're lovely people, but you shouldn't have brought those bees in the 80s is what I have to say to you.
11: Yeah, I mean, I'm going to blame big corporation. I'm sure it's big corporation.
10: Probably was like American agricultural corporation.
11: Let's be honest. It probably is.
10: Okay, so allegedly, these companies do
11: allegedly.
10: Sue. Yeah, these companies sue, Cliff. Whew. Let's go to our last story. And it's a real science story, but the article that I read when I first looked it up was in People magazine. And I'm like, why would this be in People magazine? And that'll be the cliffhanger. Why would this, like, science animal interesting story, why would People magazine pick up the research? We'll get to that in a moment, but what is the story?
11: This is about a little 1 or 2 millimeter, that's tiny.
10: Hey.
11: 1 or 2 millimeter jellyfish. Hey. 1 or 2 millimeter jellyfish living in the coasts of Japan, Panama, Brazil, Mediterranean Sea, and it has been given the nickname the immortal jellyfish.
10: Ooh.
11: And the reason is when it is diseased, when it is hurt, when it goes under amazing stress, or when it's time to naturally die, it doesn't. It sinks down into the bottom of the ocean or the sea, and it curls up into a tiny little ball, and it releases a tiny little pod and eventually regenerates itself, the exact genetic duplicate, so it's not like it's its child. It basically severs a little piece of its body, which goes through the stages of growth and becomes another immortal jellyfish. So in theory, as long as they're not killed by predators, these things can live forever, David.
10: People magazine. I bet there are readers of People magazine, because it's like a lifestyle gossip, you know, who are thinking these jellyfish are the secret to my plastic surgery and my Botox or whatever it is to make me look young again. I think that's why.
11: There were little lines in this article from a science-y sort of magazine that was talking about people's interest because they want to know how they can reverse aging. There you go.
10: I was thinking about, if you live forever, you only have so much, you know, gray matter in your brain. You'll eventually start forgetting things if you live forever. Would you want that? Like, would you want to live for a million years, but you only remember the last 100? And then you look at an old photo of yourself and you're like, I don't know who that was.
11: I do not want to live a million years. And if I was going to live a million years and I wanted to remember how I looked back 100 years ago, I would look at a photo. I mean, I don't, the only reason I remember what I looked like when I was 5 is because I have the very embarrassing photo on my phone, because it's so embarrassing, I got to share it with Instagram every time I have my birthday and say, oh, look at the bowl cut. Look at the chubby cheeks.
10: And to the immortality point, if we could somehow learn from these jellyfish, I feel like every TV show, every movie, every book about people who live forever, the moral of the story is these people eventually want to die. Like, that's kind of that's what they deal with. So I don't know. I don't want to be one of these jellyfishes, I guess, is what I'm saying.
11: Yeah. I mean, the jellyfish probably lives a much simpler life. I'm going to assume they're pretty happy.
10: Check out Dr. Cliff Redford's book, Far and Wild, The Adventures of the Worldwide Vet. Dr. Cliff's a veterinarian. Thanks for being here, buddy.
11: Thanks, man.
10: Just ahead, cooking dinner for someone else may do more than just make them feel cared for. It could actually boost your mood, too. Why feeding someone is great for the cook, psychologically, in a moment.
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21: This is Global News. I'm Thomas Dias. It's 14 degrees at 9 o'clock. Elections Alberta says there's been significant social media misinformation about voter registrations ahead of the October referendum, and it's trying to set the record straight. A number of people online have claimed to have had their voter registration removed without their consent, but Elections Alberta says registrations cannot be removed by others through the online tool Voter Link. The agency says the social media rumors are an effort to cast doubt about the referendum process, and it expects there will be more of them. It's going to be a warm, sunny weekend in the city, the same conditions that led to a blue-green algae advisory on Lake Sundance in the southeast. Alberta Health Services is warning residents and visitors to the lake not to swim or wade in areas where the blooms are visible, keep pets away from the water, and do not eat fish from the lake. Mark Strauss, a scientist at the University of Calgary, says we're seeing these blooms in Alberta lakes more frequently.
22: These algae blooms are a natural phenomenon. They always occur long before humankind walked this planet. But they're getting more frequent because our summers are getting longer, they're getting hotter, and there's nutrients in these lakes, so it's an ideal situation for these blooms to occur.
21: If you come into contact with the blooms, you should wash with clean tap water as soon as possible. South of the border, Luigi Mangione pleaded guilty today to two federal stalking charges after tracking down and fatally shooting UnitedHealthcare CEO Brian Thompson on a Manhattan sidewalk in 2024. He now faces up to life in federal prison. ABC's Aaron Katursky was outside the courthouse in Manhattan after the guilty plea.
23: Brian Thompson's family, who had never been here at court, issued a statement moments after Luigi Mangione pleaded guilty, saying that today's guilty plea marks an important step toward justice for Brian and for our family. While nothing will ease the pain of losing him, we are grateful that the federal justice system has held the person responsible for this heinous act accountable. Now we look to the court to ensure that sentencing reflects the severity of this crime.
21: Mangione admitted in court today that he had emailed UnitedHealthcare leadership posing as an institutional investor managing billions of dollars to learn the location of the company's December 2024 investor conference, which then allowed him to track and fatally shoot Thompson. And attorneys in Arkansas for an 18-year-old woman who was punched hard in the face by a police officer are calling for a use of force investigation. Alyssa Hackett was arrested during a traffic stop August 2nd and faces numerous charges, including resisting arrest. In police body cam footage of the incident, the arresting officer can be seen swinging Hackett hard to the ground and then punching her. The officer can also be heard numerous times describing the use of force he employed on the teenager.
24: You cannot punch me in my face.
25: Say who?
24: Who said
25: I can't punch you in your face?
21: The officer is then heard telling the teenage girl, quote, "I'll punch you again if you don't turn around." In sports, tonight's CFL battle continues between the Ottawa Red Blacks and Blue Bombers in Winnipeg. The Bombers were up 26-15 late in the fourth quarter. And Shane Bieber threw six strong innings with Alejandro Kirk homering to help lead the Toronto Blue Jays to a 3-1 win over the visiting New York Yankees tonight. Global News Sky Tracker weather down to 7 degrees overnight with a high of 22 tomorrow as the risk of showers continues. Sunny Sunday with a high of 24. It's 14 degrees. Breaking news when it happens. Your next scheduled newscast at 10. I'm Thomas Dias.
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9: No ego, no jargon. Just the stuff that makes life interesting. 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
10: Sometimes love looks like dinner, making someone's favorite meal for them, bringing them soup when they're sick, or simply cooking for your friends, for your loved ones, because you care. And a new study suggests that act of giving, of making food for people, might lift the cook's mood too. This is a topic that's pretty close to my heart as a home cook. And I'm here with Dr. Michael Cosette, a licensed mental health counselor, a culinary therapist, and dean at Newman University to discuss this. Michael, welcome to the show.
2: Hi, thanks, David. Thanks for having me.
10: So I think a lot of people just think of cooking as like a means to an end. They have to do something because they got to eat something. And if they don't do something, they won't eat. They'll be hungry. But what does the research tell us about what happens when we cook, not just for ourselves, but for other people?
2: Sure. I'll even share my own life. You know, I think the act of cooking and being intentional about, you know, is my friend, is my loved one going to like this dish that I'm cooking? You know, like I'm, you know, love going on Pinterest and finding new recipes. So, you know, I'm really excited about like just lifting up somebody's day and being intentional about that. So, yeah, I especially during COVID, we saw a lot of people cooking for their neighbors, sliding dishes in front of a door and running away, you know, and leaving it there. And so people get connected and experience relational connections through the act of cooking. Cooking is not an isolated thing. Yeah, we can heat up something in the microwave for ourselves, but people gather around food all the time. The kitchens are the number one places where people gather. The hearth of a home is the kitchen space.
10: This notion of community around food, I get. But what's really interesting to me is like what the person who does the cooking, who does that gift, that act for another person,
2: yes,
10: what do they get out of it?
2: Yeah.
10: Because I love cooking, but until I read an article about this, I never realized like the benefit that it would have on me.
2: Well, absolutely. I think the energy and excitement of, again, being creative, you know, looking at the different recipes, looking at, well, how can I tweak this if I don't have a certain ingredient? What can I substitute? And again, for me, it's about excitement of I'm trying a new recipe. I wonder how my friends are going to respond to it. Will they like it? Will it be an epic failure? Which that happens sometimes. But I think it's not about the dish itself. It's about the act of love and connection that people sense from you know, making a dish for somebody. And then the people receiving it see it as a gift from the heart because, you know, it's like, you know, we can run to the store and grab a gift, you know, some kind of gift for a friend. But when somebody crochets us something or makes us something, it has a more deeper meaning. And so I think that also, you know, if we were to crochet a gift for somebody, that time that it takes. So the time to prepare a meal for somebody lifts us up. It boosts self-esteem. It boosts self-confidence for those of us who are cooking and just having fun with it.
10: You know, when I'm feeling down and my girlfriend has like plans with a friend or something, maybe she's just going out with one of her close friends, she'll say, do you want to cook for me and Debbie? Do you want to cook for me and Sally? And I realize now she's kind of doing it for me. She's like allowing me to like create this sort of nice social thing for her and her friend. And the three of us will eat. And she knows I'm going to be in the kitchen. And I just realized she's like secretly using psychology against me to get me out of my bad mood when she does that. And I think it works.
2: Well, it absolutely does. I mean, I can't tell you how many people that I work with that they'll say like, when I'm stressed, I love to bake or I'll cook or like I'm more of a cook than a baker. I can bake, but cooking is more my passion. some people are usually in one or two of the camps, but I definitely, when we're stressed, when we're feeling anxious, depressed, sad, cooking can definitely boost our mood, because when we're creating a dish, like with all the stress of the world and we don't know, am I making a difference in my work and in my life with other people? But when I make a dish, like, and people eat it and they go, wow, this is good, it boosts our serotonin. It boosts our kind of sense of self. Like, yes, I made something that made somebody happy, and now I'm happy.
10: I got into cooking after I quit drinking. I'm in recovery. I needed to be away from bars and restaurants. I was like in my early 30s and I never really learned how to cook. Anyway, I still remember the first time I made a dish and I invited a friend over and he took one bite of it and he went, involuntarily. I felt so good, you know? And that, this is just like a little scene I'm painting for you, but that feeling that you get when people enjoy what you made and you did something from start to finish, you did it well, you have this sense of like autonomy, control, and there's that social benefit. I would encourage people to cook for their friends is the main takeaway here.
2: Yeah, absolutely. I mean, I hear people that like they don't like to cook or whatever, and usually that's around what chefs will call mise en place. If somebody doesn't have good mise en place, then they're running around the kitchen and they don't know what they have. And
10: this is the meal prep. This is like your chopped onions, your chopped garlic, yes, your padded down beef.
2: Right. You have your one cup of this.
10: Yeah.
2: Yes. So when I cook, if I'm stressed and while I'm cooking, like I'm, you know, I feel like I'm running around, then my mise en place is off. So that is a huge thing that contributes to feeling good about cooking a dish. Like, make sure good mise en place, or good mise as chefs call it, is really important.
10: I know we're talking about food and community and feeling good because you made your friends feel good, but is there like a deeper lesson here about happiness that like sometimes we'll feel better not by focusing on ourselves, but by focusing on other people and doing kind acts for other people?
2: I think there is this drive psychologically to have a sense of altruism, to, you know, I just saw a story recently about opening doors for people. Like, you know, like I open doors for people, you know, all genders. It doesn't matter, you know, like it's just a kind thing to do. Greet somebody in the morning, let somebody pass, you know, in on the road, like let them into the lane, you know, like there's a sense of giving, and it does make the giver feel better as well. Not just the recipient of whatever that gift or that dish or opening the door, but we, the giver, also feel better because we're helping somebody. And so I think there's that natural drive to help. So through cooking, we all need to be fed. We all need to be nourished. So I think making a special dish, and it doesn't even have to be that special or fancy. It could be a peanut butter and jelly sandwich. It doesn't matter. When somebody creates an act of some kind of lunch or food or dinner dish for us, we know that they took the time to do it. You know, it took some time to make the chicken or make the roast, whatever, and put a little sprig of rosemary on it or whatever. And so, like, the fact that it looks pretty and it smells delicious, like, there's lots of layers. The great thing about cooking is we use all of our senses. And so we might feel better because we're smelling the aroma of, you know, the meat cooking, and we hear the sizzling on the stove, and we know when it's ready because of the sound of the sizzle, and we know when to take it off. So we taste, certainly. So I think that's why cooking it hits home so much, because we use our whole selves as cooks to share it with people.
10: For people who find dinner party invitations annoying, they're like, oh, I don't want to go to that friend's house. Would you just encourage them to accept them? Would you encourage them to receive the gift of a meal?
2: Yeah, absolutely. I mean, sometimes people, you know, I'm an introvert, but, you know, I've taught myself how to be an extrovert. And so sometimes we're just not in the mood to be social. But again, if we have going to a potluck, or if somebody is cooking for us, recognizing it as a true special gift that they're not only they're opening their home, but they're opening their heart, and they're taking a risk by making a dish, and they're hoping that we like it and that we enjoy it. It's an extension of friendship. It's an extension of a romantic partnership by cooking a meal. You know, in my head, I plan my meals ahead about what I'm going to cook for us, you know, and get excited about it. I'm going to try this dish, and I can't wait to see how he responds and what he thinks of it.
10: Well, you were preaching to the converted with this topic because I love cooking for friends, but I think people should reconsider if they don't like cooking or don't like cooking for others because of the benefits they can get from it. Michael, I've enjoyed the chat.
2: Great. Thanks so much.
10: Dr. Michael Cosette is a licensed mental health counselor, a culinary therapist, and dean at Newman University. Up next, we'll weigh in on this dilemma. If a coworker says your name wrong, even after you've corrected them, and you stop answering them entirely, is that petty? Is that passive aggressive? Or is it perfectly reasonable?
9: 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It's the tastiest sounding domain on the internet. 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
10: It's Money Matters of the Messy Variety here with Eric Kam, an economics professor from Toronto Metropolitan University. People on the internet are crying out with their money problems having to do with their friends, their family, their coworkers, and then asking the internet, are they the a-hole when it comes to these dilemmas? Me and Eric are going to weigh in. Eric, welcome to the show.
0: Thank you very much. I'm proud to be the a-hole you call to discuss a-holes. I think that's one of my things I'm most proud of, David.
10: I am proud of it, too. I just realized not all of these have to do with money, but they do have to do with tomfoolery, jack arsery. I don't know. I'm trying to not swear on the radio. I'm failing miserably. Okay, let's start here. A coworker keeps mispronouncing somebody's name, even after being corrected like 6 or 7 times, even though they've heard people say the name correctly. So coworker just mispronounces this individual's name. And so our person is wondering if they're the jerk because they've stopped responding to this wrong pronunciation entirely. Is that passive aggressive? Where do we weigh in? Iraq?
0: Getting somebody's name right at work or anywhere else is one of the most basic forms of courtesy. Now, everyone makes mistakes, David. I mispronounce a name. You mispronounce a name. We apologize. We move on. But once someone knows how to say your damn name and continue saying it incorrectly, I don't think the issue is pronunciation. It kind of moves into the realm of effort and respect. Now, I'm not going to turn this into a Cold War issue where somebody yells across the office. Here's my test. Would this coworker repeatedly mispronounce their boss's name after being corrected? And see, I'm thinking probably not, which tells me this isn't someone's ability to learn a name. Right? It's about whether they think making that effort matters. So I don't think this person's wrong. But once you've made your point, I would probably leave it. Otherwise, you risk turning their bad behavior into your workplace problem, and it probably isn't worth it.
10: There's a few threads of this for me. One is responding to this bad behavior, this coworker getting your name wrong, by ignoring them. It does seem a little overly passive aggressive. It's like a race to the bottom then. It's like rude behavior begets rude behavior. Maybe not the most well-adjusted way to handle it.
0: That's not how I would handle it. I mean, there's something wonderfully simple about saying, oh, were you talking to me? I didn't realize because that's not my name. I mean, maybe something like that would impact. But the more you think about it, and the more I think that the more often that it happens, if this becomes like instead of once or twice, this is, you know, months go on, then, you know, this is a respect issue. And this person probably just doesn't have any.
10: I used to do an overnight radio show with a friend of mine. She lived in the U.S. I grew up in Canada. I grew up pronouncing the name Natasha, not Natasha. My default, everyone in school, all the Natashas I knew were based on the regional pronunciation of that A noise. So I would occasionally get it wrong. I'd introduce her as Natasha instead of Natasha, and she would get a little annoyed. And then one day we ordered like radio branding for her segment. So you'd hear like an announcer say, oh, now you're on the air. You're listening to David. And because the person who did the voiceover was Canadian, Natasha. And so we like really sealed her into the show as Natasha. What about regional pronunciations? Like you move a place and a name gets pronounced differently and you just can't get your thick skull to get the new pronunciation.
0: Sure. I think that happens a lot. And I don't want to dig into the racism conversation, but some names are harder than others and some accents are harder than others. And there's a learning curve. And it's not just those types of names. So since you stumbled on it, I'm going to be completely honest with you. I have many friends at school who have gone from I knew them as he or she, and now they have either reversed that or they've gone to they. Now, I've screwed this up, David, a lot.
10: It happens.
0: And well, it happens, but every time it happens, I've often gotten a letter from HR saying, could you please send an apology? And what I always say I always write an apology letter. I even go to talk to them. I say, if you think I did it on purpose to slight you, I did not. But I knew you as this, and now you are that, and I'm going to have to relearn it.
10: As long as you want to get it right and you're not doing it to like be cruel, you know?
0: I try, but a lot of it's just autonomic. And especially if I knew you for 20 or 30 years as one thing and now you're something else, I promise you, I am trying. I really never wantingly gone out to hurt someone's feelings by misnaming them or mispronouncing them. But when it happens, I apologize and I try to move on. And at some point, if they can't move on, it's no longer my problem.
10: And it even just applies to people like, oh, I'm starting to go by my middle name now, you know, or I'm starting to go by, this happened to me. I was 19, I was Dave, and I turned 20 and I decided I was David. It was 20 years ago, but people who knew me as Dave growing up will still call me Dave. I hate it, but I just tolerate it and correct occasionally.
0: And you know, one of these days, I'm going to tell my mother and father what kind of a miserable life they gave me, because my first name is Avram. Eric is my middle name. So I always go by Eric. I've always gone by Eric. But every single first day of school, you go to a government office, everybody says, next, Avram. And I'm sitting there going, where's Avram? And I forget that it's actually my first name. Or let me tell you, the poor grade 7 who went to Don Valley Middle School and wanted to meet girls, and the person who typed in my name in 1979 forgot to put the space. So I was Avrumerick.
10: Avrumerick.
0: And that got a good laugh on the first day of school.
10: All right, Avrumerick, let's go into our next dilemma. After repeatedly chasing somebody's friends for money for weeks, this person introduces a rule. Payback for shared expenses within 7 days, or there will be a $10 late fee. Okay? So like, you're in a group chat with your friends, you're the one who pays for the restaurant, everyone owes you 20, 30 bucks. If they don't do it, there's going to be a $10 late fee. The whole friend group agrees until it's actually time to enforce it. And now all the friends are upset, saying, how could you charge someone $10 for being late? You know, this, that, and the other. Is the fee fair? Should you be charging your friends who owe you a little money, like for shared expenses, money when they're late?
0: Not if you want to have friends. So it's not wrong to be angry. You're justified in demanding prompt repayment, or relatively prompt repayment. But like, retire the late fee and stop extending credit. Look, if somebody fronts money for a group, you just pay them back promptly. They shouldn't have to become a collection agency for themselves or their friends, right? And I know apparently this was warned in advance and everybody agreed, right? Well, yeah, they agreed right up to and including the point somebody actually had to pay it. And that's very convenient. So morally, I have sympathy for a person saying we're going to charge it. Socially, I wouldn't do it. Don't do it. There's a really better, simple solution. Stop lending money to people who don't repay you. And the next dinner, concert, cottage weekend, everybody pays up front. Your money isn't in, you're not going.
10: All right, our final dilemma. We only have some time for it. Not very much, but it's too good not to cover. The short of it, a roommate feels like they're the one buying toilet paper all the time. The rest of the roommates promise they'll replace the toilet paper, you know, buy it in bulk. Anyway, finally, the roommate who's been buying the toilet paper for all this time buys a 24-pack, hides it in her bedroom, demands money before releasing toilet paper, basically weaponizing basic necessities, the great toilet paper embargo. Would you want to live with this individual?
0: You know, this is one of my favorites because we're witnessing the birth of private property in real time, right? Like, you know, food is a basic necessity too, but that doesn't mean your roommate's obligated to buy your groceries. Shared household goods have shared contributions. So I might quibble with demanding 10 extra dollars before releasing a roll of Charmin, but after months, I might completely understand it. The solution here is incredibly simple. Buy toilet paper. This isn't a hostile living environment. It is a Costco problem.
10: Otherwise, it's going to become a certain type of situation. Eric Kam is an economics professor at Toronto Metropolitan University. Eric, always fun having you on the show.
0: Oh, the honor is always mine. Stay healthy, David.
10: Do you like what you've been hearing and want to see video clips of it? Please follow The Last Show on social media. I'd love it if you did. We're on platforms like TikTok, YouTube, Instagram. Our handle is lastshow.pizza. 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Don't ask me why it's .pizza. I mean, I guess it's just because we like pizza. Anyways, if you give us a follow, you can watch video clips of this show. 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Yes, these fluffy rodents becoming adult platform fundraisers.
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1: Scientific research can get notoriously expensive, but there's a solution out here, and it's OnlyFans. That's right, a decades-long study of wild marmots has launched an OnlyFans account called Only Marms, where the adorable rodents are now flashing a little fur to help fund science. I am here with someone who is a biology professor at UCLA, Dan Blumstein, who knows a little thing or two about marmots. Dan, welcome to the show.
2: Thanks for having me.
1: Only Marms. We'll get to that in a second, but I have a very important question for you, and it's probably going to annoy you a little bit. What is the difference between a marmot and a varmint?
2: Well, I don't know what varmints are. But groundhogs are one of the 15 species of marmots that live around the northern hemisphere. I think varmints are something that, you know, you sort of say, that's a varmint, and you want to shoot it. But marmots are large, mostly alpine, except for the groundhog, ground squirrels. I call them charismatic mesofauna that you know, live in the ground and hibernate.
1: And what is your favorite thing about these animals? Why the passion for these animals?
2: Well, they're convenient because they sort of more or less follow the academic calendar where I study them. They hibernate most of the year and are active during the summer months and spring. And they have an address. I mean, lots of animals move around quite a bit. But if you are a ground-dwelling rodent, you know, that you have a burrow. And if you know where the burrows are, you can sit in the meadows and watch them. Plus, they are active during the day. So most mammals are nocturnal. These are diurnal, active during the day.
1: And they're also adorable, I must say.
2: They're cute.
1: And why is funding research, why is ecology, why is all this so important for the marmot? Is their environment threatened? Are they at risk? Or are they just a creature that we care about and we want to raise money for?
2: Yeah, so the yellow-bellied marmots are neither threatened nor endangered right now. They have almost a 15,000-foot elevation range. They're remarkably classic in where they can live, and that's a good thing. However, this study has been going on since 1962. It's the second longest study after Jane Goodall, who started studying chimpanzees in Tanzania in 1960. My colleague Ken Armitage started this project in 1962. And when you have long-term studies, you get long-term insights. Interestingly, most ecological field studies, whether they're for animals or birds or, you know, whatever, mammals or birds or plants, are 1 to 3 years, the amount of time it takes someone to go do, you know, their master's research or their PhD research. Long-term studies, particularly six-decade-plus ones, are rare. And when you have the long study, you have a long view. And what we're dealing with now is environmental change. And in order to understand how organisms respond to environmental change, whether they're marmots or plants or anything, you need to have long data sets where you can sort of tease apart how much of this is plasticity within a species, how flexible is a species to differences in the environment they experience, versus is there an evolutionary response? We're finding evidence of both.
1: And money for the research. Is there been a lack of funding? And if so, is this long-term project where we can get long-term insights at risk?
2: Yeah, so we've always struggled getting funding. We're really resilient. We you know, cobble together funds from everywhere. The federal government, the U.S. government, has had a program called Long-Term Research in Environmental Biology, LTE. I'm sorry. They have a Long-Term Research in Environmental Biology, LTER, site program, which does big science at sites. So this is investigator-driven research, and they had probably $4 to $8 million a year they would spread out to all these different investigators. We had 11 years of support by that. It was priceless support, and we lost it, and we have not been able to get it again. This was just right before Trump administration. After three tries, my colleague, who's based at the University of Ottawa, Julian Martin, was talking to our program officer, and he said, "We're never going to fund you. We think you have too much data." For a program that funds long-term data, I don't even know what that means. And, you know, so we're spinning out of control. So, okay, that's before the Trump. Now, with the Trump, he's attacking the university. So what does that mean? That means the universities are admitting fewer graduate students. We can't run this program without graduate students being in the field for 5 months, which is our field season. My department in UCLA has lost about a third of our graduate student support. I might be getting a departmentally supported graduate student every, you know, I don't know, 3 or 4 years. But the important thing is we've gone from a sort of an ecology-type funding model where there's departmental support to we have to bring in all the money to support our students, which is $75,000 to $100,000 a year, which is more of a biomedical model. There's never been money for long-term research. So how am I going to get, how are we going to get, you know, $75,000 to $100,000 a year? So I'm in a meadow. I sit in the meadows a lot. I see nothing, you know, waiting for marmots to come out. And my wife and I just watched the Apple TV show, Margo's Got Money Troubles. And I'm like, Marmot's Got Money Troubles. And I go back to the lab and I say, hey, what about starting an OnlyFans account? And everyone like cracks up. Emily's like, yes. And one of my other students, Katie's like, ugh. And then someone shouts out, maybe Emily, only Marms. So we all laugh. And then we figured out how to do it.
1: Yeah, I mean, that show is about a college student who drops out. She has a baby. She doesn't come from means. She needs a little cash for her family. She starts an OnlyFans. I imagine your tale is somewhat similar in the sense that you're strapped for cash. You want to go on this platform. What could I find on OnlyMarms if I were to subscribe? And is this actually raising money for your project?
2: Yeah, you know, OnlyFans is raising a little bit of money. We've got over $5,000 in donation. They take 20%, which is their business model. I don't know how to get the money from my personal account to UCLA without paying taxes on it, but I'm working on that one. There are no taxes on tips, and we're only getting tips, so maybe that'll help. But we have cute videos. We're doing a study where we're putting game cameras outside marmot burrows, and we're trying to see, you know, what marmots are doing so that we can create AI models to identify behaviors and maybe even emotions in the marmots. Anyway, so these are super cute videos, up close and personal, and we're posting those there. Now, that's not the money to solve our problem. But as soon as we posted this, people from the crypto community reached out to us and said, hey, we're starting a meme coin called Dollar Only Marms on pump.fun.
1: And if you, you're confusing me so much, but keep going.
2: I don't understand this either, but they said claim the wallet. And Julian and I look

0: on photos. What kind of direct messages or comments on photos and videos are you guys getting? I imagine they must be hilarious.
1: We're not trying to sexualize the marmots at all. We're trying to provide mostly G-rated fun. Every once in a while, there's a scuffle. But, you know, we're trying to provide fun, and people get that. I mean, there's a couple, you know, people saying more feet. But you know, I don't quite get that one. But anyway, people are asking about feet. We're not trying to sexualize the marmots. And most people are like, this is great. What a beautiful idea. I'm not going to be an OnlyFans apologist, but there are, you know, I haven't watched the other stuff. I've watched surfing videos. Big wave surfers have their videos posted. Sports people are posting, you know, videos of stuff. That's what I've watched.
0: My friend who's a comedian is on there posting, you know, maybe not G-rated, but she's not posting adult content, you know, maybe a comedy in a bikini. So there is other stuff on there. What sort of photos and videos get the best response of these marmots?
1: I don't know. It's sort of a small sample size. I mean, we've you know, got fewer than 50 photo videos up right now. So we'll sort of see when we have more data. I don't want to jump the gun here, but I mean, they're cute. They're playing, they're looking, they're alarm calling, they're cleaning their burrows, they're interacting with others, they're lying on each other. They're facultatively social animals. So you sort of see the whole realm of stuff from individuals alone to individuals doing stuff together.
0: And the response, has it been mostly positive? Everyone's kind of happy and excited about this. I mean, marmots seem like a really fun animal.
1: Yeah, they are. And I think people have been remarkably positive. It sort of gives me hope that I think people are voting with their pocketbooks. People have been generous and people are voting with their pocketbooks and basically saying, hey, you know, this cutting of the government, this cutting of long-term research, I don't know if I support that.
0: Is that the main takeaway you want from Only Marms, that funding for science is important? Or is it that marmots are adorable? Or what would you want people to learn?
1: Yeah, I mean, all of the above. I think, you know, we're using the marmots to sort of elevate a problem of the attacks on the universities in the United States and attacks on funding. And it's a cry for supporting long-term ecological research more.
0: When we come back with Daniel Blumstein, a biology professor from UCLA, we're going to talk about this. Birds can apparently tell men and women apart. And weirdly, they seem more nervous around women. Scientists tried controlling for clothing and appearance, but the birds still seemed more nervous around women. What do birds know that we don't? We'll discuss that in a moment.
2: Got a thought that's too good to keep to yourself? Call us anytime, toll-free in the U.S. and Canada at 1-888-505-6644. That's 1-888-505-6644. The Last Show with David Cooper.
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7: Birds can be a little skittish around people, but they have a preference when it comes to which people they want to keep their distance from. A study found that urban birds across Europe tend to fly away sooner when approached by women than men. Researchers say they're not entirely sure why. Men were able to get about a meter closer to birds before the birds decided it was time to take off. So what exactly are the birds picking up on? And why do they seem to have a particular fear of women? Let's discuss it here with Dan Blumstein, a biology professor at UCLA. Dan, welcome back to the show.
8: Thank you.
7: All right. This is a wonderfully strange headline. Do you actually think birds are more scared of women than men?
8: You know, my friends, a bunch of us collaborate broadly around the world, and we sort of, you know, march towards birds and other animals and scare them. And we've learned a lot from this. We have huge databases where we're calculating what's called flight initiation distance. And a bunch of my European colleagues and I are interested in urbanization. And, you know, we're comparing the same species in urban areas and outside urban areas. And we're asking all these questions. And we know that a lot of things influence flight initiation distance in birds. It's a good metric of predation risk. Hunting, being around predators, things like that make birds and other animals more flighty. Body size is a biggie. Big birds flush at greater distances. So, okay, great. So, you know, we're sort of always thinking about, well, what haven't we looked at? And Frederico emails me one day and says, hey, I'm trying to design a study to look at flight initiation distance and the effect of observer, the person walking towards the bird's sex, on this. I'm like, oh, I don't want to touch that. He goes, can you help me, design it? Here's what we're thinking. And I'm like, oh my God, that's really good. And he's like, you know, can you be part of this? I'm like, let's just get the data. So he gets the data and he gives me an answer. And I'm like, oh my God, we found a difference. Okay. We have to write this very carefully. Because people, you know, don't like, you know, the idea that there are differences between, sexes and humans.
7: And we don't like the idea of sexist birds also.
8: Well, you know, I'm not going to apologize for the birds. They are what they are. But, you know, I think the study is really well designed. It's based on a big sample size. It's over 2,500 approaches across, seven cities and in five countries or something like that, you know, and it's like 37 species. And they all respond the same way that a woman walking towards them approximately matched for height, approximately matched for hair color, approximately, you know, if one had longer hair, they would tuck it in. It's really well designed. So, you know, the data are what the data are. How do you interpret them? That's the question.
7: Well, yeah, it's not just researchers huddling around, giggling, chasing around birds and calling it science. This idea that we coexist with birds in our city and we have to study that's the point behind all this, isn't it?
8: that, and also just understanding how animals see the world. You know, why do I'm working on a paper right now about, you know, why how animals perceive humans and why it matters. And this is one of those things that's part of that, you know, bigger picture. So, you know, well, why? I mean, so there's different ways of asking that why question. The first question is how. What are birds cluing on to see the difference between, detect the difference between men and women? We don't know. It could be gait. Women have a different pelvic morphology than men. Now, these weren't people, I mean, the comments on Reddit are kind of offensive. You know, the women weren't walking like they were on a catwalk. I mean, that's just offensive. But, you know, there are presumably, potentially, slight differences in gait based on pelvic morphology alone. We'd have to study that. Maybe it was something else. The best thing about publishing something like this is people send you ideas. And, you know, a number of people said, maybe it's makeup. And I'm like, I'm not sure. I don't know what people were wearing. We didn't take it note of that. And then someone got like a UV, like sensitive camera. Birds see in the UV. They see differently than us. We have trichromatic vision. They have four sensors, receptors. They can see UV.
7: Is this similar to when you see pictures of flowers the way bugs wouldn't see them and insects would see them, and they look wonderful with these sort of, you know, this light that we can't perceive with our eyes?
8: Yep. And what does sunblock do? Sunblock blocks UV. So someone took a picture of a person's face and then put sunblock, you know, on one half and then put sunblock on both halves, and you see a huge difference. It reflects, it looks black. It reflects. And, you know, maybe women were wearing makeup.
7: I mean, anecdotally, my girlfriend's always yelling at me to wear sunscreen. And whenever we go for a walk, she's always wearing it.
8: Well, you know, you should, too.
7: I know.
8: I do. But at the end of the day, maybe there was that going on. We don't know. But that the best thing about science is not only is it self-correcting, but good questions beget more good questions. So this is a study we want to do.
7: I mean, I'm not an evolutionary biologist. I don't study anthropology, but my understanding is in early human history, men often hunted more than women, depending on where the groups of people were around the world. But that was most likely the case. Could it be the ancestors of these birds were more likely hunted by men? Could that be something?
8: Excellent question. Exactly what we, you know, sort of hypothesized. We made the exact opposite prediction. You know, we predicted that they would flush greater to men because men were quite the, you know, perceived as the traditional hunters. But maybe women were collecting eggs. Maybe women were going into nests. We don't know. That's what's called an ultimate explanation. It's a different reason of why. So there's the how. Are they looking at reflections on the face? Are they looking at gait? Are they looking at size or whatever? But the sizes were matched, right? So in terms of understanding this more, we can drill down and look at the hows. In terms of the whys, maybe this says, is consistent with an idea that women were going and getting eggs and nests.
7: What other experiments might you like to try to get to the bottom of why birds are more scared of women?
8: Yeah, I was with a reporter on campus at UCLA, and I was teaching him how to flush birds. And I said, of course, we have to do the Ministry of Funny Walks experiment. You know, the old Monty Python skit,
7: yeah.
8: People, like walking in funny gaits to really look at gait and exaggerate that. And, you know, we've been walking up to within, you know, 2 meters of totally tolerant birds on the UCLA campus. And then he sort of high-stepped, you know, two steps, and the birds like looked at him and flew away immediately. I said, see? So, I mean, I think we, you know, experiments with gait would be useful. Certainly experiments with different UV reflecting things on faces would be really useful. You know, to get at the how, to get at the why, I don't know. I mean, that's an anthropological, archaeological question. You know, what were males and females, men and women, doing historically in terms of hunting and who was getting eggs? And are, if you go to a place where, you know, this wasn't true, maybe islands that are not that inhabited for long periods of time, what do penguins think about men and women?
7: Right? There's too many open questions. You know, this is such a good research study because on the one hand, the results are sort of fun for people who want to do popular science communication. And on the other, you say this was really high quality science. How do you ask a bird scientifically in a very high quality way, which human do you find more threatening? Like, what exactly would the experiment look like?
8: Well, there was a guy at the University of Washington who basically has trained the crows on campus to hate Dick Cheney. And
7: my hero. I've never heard of this guy, and this guy's my hero.
8: Well, I mean, whatever. But, you know, he basically would approach the crows in a Dick Cheney mask. And I think he went into their nests and for generations, the crows recognize, they learn across generations. They created a culture about hating Dick Cheney.
7: I would have simultaneously tried to get the university to invite Dick Cheney as a speaker and to see what would happen. I mean, I know he's passed, sadly, but like, I wonder what would happen if the real Dick Cheney showed up.
8: So, I mean, birds are cluing on lots of things associated with humans, and they were using different masks and having people do different things, and the crows learned, and, you know, corvids are smart, crows and ravens are smart, but so are other birds. You know, birds are able to perceive lots of differences, and really it's a full employment scheme to really drill down and understand how they're doing that. So, I mean, we've walked towards birds with different size groups of people. I mean, a lot of this also is about ecotourism. How do we design, how do we coexist better with wild animals, which is something I'm super interested in. And ecotourism and getting people outside to see things is great, but you know, you can't watch something without breaking eggs, right? So, I mean, how do you reduce that impact? So we've done studies where you walk towards people alone or in groups, change the orientation, et cetera. It's all scientific.
7: Dan Blumstein is a biology professor at UCLA. Dan, it's been a joy having you on the show. I learned a lot. Thanks for being here.
8: Thanks for having me. Great questions.
7: That's a wrap on our show. 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
17: This is Global News. I'm Thomas Dias. It's 13 degrees at 10 o'clock. Calgary police say a single vehicle crash has left the southbound lanes of Satina Trail Southwest shut down. The vehicle struck a light standard, with the male driver left trapped and seriously hurt. Find another route if possible, with significant traffic delays expected in both directions. Well, here's some better news. Thousands of Okanagan wildfire evacuees in BC are being allowed to return home tonight. The District of Summerland says evacuation orders have been rescinded for about 400 Trout Creek properties east of Highway 97. The Central Okanagan Regional District says similar orders for properties in Peachland will soon follow. The news is not all good, though. The Bald Range wildfire has shown increased activity on other flanks, with a new evacuation order issued for some properties on Princeton's Summerland Road west of Summerland. A powerful earthquake has struck Indonesia, causing a heartbreaking scene. People could be heard screaming and crying after a building collapsed into dust and rubble in the main town of the Sika Regency on Flores Island. The U.S. Geological Survey measured the earthquake at a magnitude of 7.7 off the country's coast, causing concerns for tsunamis. The initial quake was followed by several aftershocks, with no immediate reports of casualties. Back to Alberta now, where a family is taking the province to court after paying nearly $200,000 for their daughter's spine surgery in the U.S. As Global's Quinn Oler explains, they're arguing that lengthy wait times left them with no viable option at home.
18: In just a few years, Vienna Petatella's spine curved from 40 degrees to nearly 70, leaving her in almost constant pain from her scoliosis. Her family searched for options here in Canada, but available surgeries would have limited her mobility, and wait lists stretched for more than 2 years. They found a surgeon in the U.S. and applied to Alberta's Out-of-Country Health Services Committee for funding. They were denied, instead having to pay the nearly $200,000 bill. They appealed the decision, but were denied again. Now the family, with help from the Canadian Constitution Foundation, has filed a judicial review to get the money reimbursed, stating Vienna's constitutional rights were violated. Her mom, Janine, says the family had no option.
19: If the out-of-country health doesn't do what they're supposed to do, which is to help Albertans get surgeries when wait times become excessive, they have to answer, what were we supposed to do?
18: The ministry in charge said in a statement it cannot comment because the case is before the courts, but added experimental procedures are not funded. According to court documents obtained by Global News, the family's doctor provided the committee confirmation the surgery was not experimental. Quinn Oler, Global News.
17: And the province says putting expiry dates on Alberta healthcare cards will help keep people who no longer live in the province from using our services. Hospital and Surgical Health Services Minister Adriana LaGrange says over a 500,000 more card numbers are active than the total number of people who reside in the province.
20: Bringing in an expiry date, A, aligns us with all the other provinces across Canada, but also then allows us to see, make sure that those people that are accessing health care here in Alberta actually do reside in Alberta.
17: She says she does not know why the matter has not been addressed before this. In sports, the Winnipeg Blue Bombers are celebrating a 33-21 win over the visiting Ottawa Redblacks, and the Toronto Blue Jays swung their way to a 3-1 victory over the visiting New York Yankees tonight in the first of a three-game set. Global News Sky Tracker weather, down to 7 degrees overnight with a high of 22 tomorrow as the risk of showers continues, sunny and 24 Sunday. It's 13 degrees, breaking news when it happens, your next scheduled newscast at 11. I'm Thomas Dias.
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0: Good morning, everybody, and welcome to the show. It's Friday, August the 14th. It is Yacht Rock Friday. Coming in with perhaps the yachtiest of yacht rock songs. That's Christopher Cross and Sailing. Not very yachty in Calgary today. It's like the high in Calgary today is 17 with rain. It's a little bit better in Edmonton. At least it's not raining now. There's a chance of showers throughout the day, but it's only 30%, and the high is 19. So not great in either Edmonton or Calgary when it comes to the weather today. There is good news, though, in store. The weekend looks pretty decent. The weekend looks okay. Edmonton looking for 23 and sunny tomorrow, 25 and sunny on Sunday, Calgary 22 and 25. So that's pretty good. That's 25 degrees on Sunday, August the 16th, under sunny skies. That should be a fine day in the province of Alberta. We'll see. Yesterday was pretty wild. There was I think they termed it a tornado warning in parts of Alberta, but it was those cold funnels, which don't really do anything. Well, I shouldn't say they don't do anything, but they're not as serious as a typical tornado, but there was a bunch of them in east central Alberta yesterday. So a little calmer today, some fog in the area, but once the rain ends in Calgary, it's going to turn around and be a pretty decent weekend, which is nice. There's lots going on again. Elks tomorrow. Heading down to the tailgate. It's an early start. It's a 1 o'clock start, so that can make for a long day. We'll see how that goes. Coming up on the show today, it's Crosstalk Friday, as you know, and we got a full cast of characters with us today. It's going to be fun. We're going to have Loren McNabb, as you know, from Manitoba. Brad Smith is going to join us from Ontario, and we will also have Rob Fay jumping in from British Columbia today. The stories that I think we'll get to, or we're going to try and get to, is we're going to try and talk data centers, which has become a major talking point, not just in Alberta, not just in Canada, not just in North America, but around the world, because these things are, they're popping up everywhere, and there's protest groups popping up everywhere, and groups that are trying to fight them, and provinces and governments are trying to sort out, okay, what are we going to do? How are we going to manage this? How are we going to handle this? There's a lot of suspicion. There's a lot of skepticism from public about these things. Meanwhile, government is saying, well, there's a tremendous amount of revenue to be generated here. So we like that. The tax revenue would be enormous. So you got a bit of a back and forth, and lots of them already happening in Alberta. And as you know, some really, really big ones being proposed for Alberta. Ontario yesterday coming up with sort of a game plan and saying, okay, we're not giving you any incentives. We'll work it out, sort of putting out a playbook. I think that's a good idea. Get everybody sort of, this is our starting point. And these are some of the limits that we have. These are some of the guarantees we have for the people to make sure things don't get out of hand. But Manitoba has blocked a couple and talked about banning them there. So it is a topic. So we'll bounce around the country a bit today and find out how it's resonating in other parts of Canada. We'll also talk about the situation in BC with the wildfires. It's calming down a bit, but still dealing with wildfire danger in the Summerland area. But I think the worst is past, but still not safe enough to get people back home. That's the big push now. And then, you know, what is the cost of this one going to be? We're going to have to talk about this again, because it will be into the billions of dollars. There are hundreds and hundreds of homes and structures lost in British Columbia again this summer already. So we'll have a chat about that and some other topics. We'll also talk about this ongoing trade conversation and where that's going. Apparently, they've had, I think, 4 or 5 meetings this week, the respective Canadian and American trade officials. Now they're going to go back to the Prime Minister and to the President and sort of say, okay, this is where we are. This is what the plan is. There'll be a meeting this afternoon by the Canadian trade team to speak with parliamentarians and give an update on where they stand. And, you know, we don't know exactly. There's lots of talk, lots of rumors about what's been proposed, presented, you know, set on the table, and that is some concessions from Canada on some of the sticky points, which are, as you know, dairy and auto tariffs and booze bans, and apparently sort of a line from the Canadians as well saying, but if these tariffs go ahead on August the 19th, it's really going to put a damper on the appetite for any further talks when it comes to trade, which I think is good. Like, enough is enough at some point. So we'll get into that a bit today. We'll also talk about that today with Dr. Eric Kam and get his take on that. And then what are we going to do about the gas tax? Because that's supposed to come off in a couple of weeks here, right? Which would drop another 10 cents a liter onto the price of gas, which has not come down, right? It was brought in to give us a little relief with the Iran situation, which is, well, still a situation. So we'll get into that. We'll also talk about what's going on in our provinces' libraries. There's been so much talk, right, about the situation with, well, call it a book ban, but don't call it a book ban. You know that. In schools and the rules about what can be put into schools. Okay, that's one argument, and we know the government has taken steps there. But they've also taken steps to have a lot more control over what goes on in libraries. Now, they're not talking about removing anything from libraries. It's not about, you're not allowed to have this in a public library in downtown Edmonton or Calgary. That's not the conversation here. The conversation is, how do you go about making sure that people under the age of 16 don't access certain materials? But it also puts a lot more control. Like, we have independent library boards in this program. There's over 20 of them, and they sort of, you know, it's like they operate as a school board. These are the people that sort of, you know, govern and deal with how libraries are going to function, and they've been independent. That's the way it works all across this country, and always has. But our government has brought in legislation that would change that and put a lot more control in the hands of not the government, but just the minister. Like, in this instance, it's Dan Williams, but it could be any minister going forward, that they basically are giving them sweeping control. And of course, there are people who are saying this is not good. Some are calling it censorship and a violation of constitutional rights. So they have until January 1st as libraries to sort of come to heel. And if they don't, then I don't know what the consequences are. But, you know, do they mount a court fight on this? Is there challenges that need to be brought to try and preserve some of the independence of Canadian or Alberta libraries? I should say Alberta, not Canadian, because it's not happening anywhere else. This is a uniquely Alberta situation. So we'll get into that a little bit and give you some background on what's happening in the provinces. Public libraries, not schools. This isn't about schools. This isn't, you know, that argument we had last summer. This one is a much broader one. This isn't about kids in school. This is about kids in public libraries. And, you know, you don't want to ban the information, but how do you keep it out of the hands of kids? So it's an interesting one. So we'll get into that today. When we come back, though, we're going to take our first break. We talked a bit about this yesterday with the supply management conversation and why there's a lot more than just the trade deal at play when you talk about supply management and Quebec. And part of it is electoral results. There's a by-election looming, coming up in a couple of weeks in Quebec. And one of the people running is actually a supply management expert in the dairy industry and a proponent of supply management. He's running for the Liberals. So there's a lot at stake in terms of these by-elections. And the question is, can Carney manage to pull another seat from the Conservatives? Because the riding in Quebec was held by the Conservatives. But then Carney said, well, you know what? I'm just going to take that Conservative MP, make him a senator. Now there's a by-election. I'm going to go see if I can win that seat. And if I can, I steal another vote from another seat from the Conservatives. Pretty good chance it happens that way. Maybe not, but we'll have to wait and see. So there's a lot going on. All eyes on Quebec coming up in a couple of weeks. We'll get into that story right after this.

0: 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Imagine thinking your child has a tummy ache, but it's actually a tumor. Imagine some kids are headed to practice and yours is headed to another procedure. Imagine every week there's yet another appointment and another payment you can't afford. Imagine losing your job, losing your home, and then losing it all.
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16: As I said, there are three by-elections at the end of this month, and the Liberals are very much expected to hold on to two of them. The two seats, I guess I should say, that they held before the seats became vacant with the departure of Nate Erskine-Smith and Minister Jonathan Wilkinson. To lose one of those ridings would be a major upset and I think very, very unexpected. The most interesting of the three is a riding in Quebec that was held by the Conservatives until Mark Carney decided to make the Conservative MP, Richard Martel, who held that riding, a senator, thereby vacating the seat. And now the Liberals, I don't know, I think they have a reasonable shot of winning. We'll have to wait. We'll have to see. But if they do, you know what it means. Another seat that was conservative becomes liberal. It's very, very interesting. We're going to chat with our next guest, Dr. Laurie Turnbull, a professor in the Faculty of Management at Dalhousie University, about this. Laurie, thanks for joining us again. It's been a while. It's good to talk again.
17: It's good to talk to you, too. Thanks for having me.
16: So, I mean, this, you know, particular by-election or the series of by-elections, the three of them, it won't be consequential, I don't think, in terms of Carney's majority, right? We think that he's going to win at least two of these three, which will keep him in majority territory, correct?
17: It will, yeah. And so some of the suspense is kind of out of it. In the sense that, you know, it's probably not going to be a statement on the status of the government. That said, people keep leaving. Ever since,
16: yes,
17: you know, when we first started talking about these by-elections, it was basically like he had to hold on to one. But now, since then, you know, the MP, Larry Brock, is leaving. Yeah. Sean Chen is leaving. And so it keeps kind of getting a little more interesting in terms of that balance.
16: It sure does. It's a thin, thin margin, so you don't want to lose mm-hmm. any seats either way. But this riding in Quebec, which you've zeroed in on, many people have, for very good reason. It's a very, very important riding. I mean, what do we think in terms of, you know, what the Liberals might do there? It was a conservative seat, but it's certainly in play, right? I mean, this could go either way.
17: It could go any of three ways.
16: Yeah, true, yeah.
17: The Bloc Québécois is just as competitive. So the Conservatives, obviously, it would be a hold for them. I think they're going to have to work their butts off to keep it if that's what happens. But the Bloc Québécois candidate and the Liberal candidate both had around 31% of the popular vote last time, and the Conservative candidate who won had 34%. And so, you know, that's pretty close. And the Liberal candidate kind of had the momentum in the sense that coming in with that 31% of the popular vote was a 12-point jump from the previous election. And so it's going to be a test of how popular Mark Carney is.
16: Yeah.
17: I think it's going to be a test of the candidates to some extent. You know, it always is. But most people vote for the leader. They vote for the party. You know, only about 7% of people say they're voting for the candidate. So this is a big, important one for all three of those parties and their leaders.
16: And there's another factor that plays into this, right? There's a provincial election this fall in Quebec. So, I mean, and that factors into everything that happens in Quebec these days. Do you think that plays a role in here? It's obviously of importance to Carney.
17: Oh, for sure. I mean, I think whenever there is strain on the Federation and there's conversations about how provinces are feeling, you know, that's the Prime Minister's most important file is you have to keep the country together. Support for sovereignty in Quebec is reported to be low. That said, the Parti Québécois, if the election were held today, looks like they would be in a position to form a government, maybe a minority. But there's a lot of people in Quebec that are still undecided. And so I think a win for the Liberals in that seat would at least show that, you know, the Prime Minister is seen as somebody who is very influential on the side of national unity. Perhaps people are still feeling, and I think they probably are, the crunch of the conversations with the United States, potentially threats to supply management. The Prime Minister has reassured people over and over again that's not on the table. But the U.S. is eyeing our dairy industry and want more access to it. So there's all that in the background.
16: Yeah, and, that really puts Carney in a spot, as you say, because it's on, you know, between a rock and a hard place, literally, one being the United States and their trade dispute, and the other being, well, I'm trying to win a by-election here, and it's really important that I don't tinker with supply management if I want to do that. It's a tough spot.
17: Yeah, and the candidate that the Liberals have chosen is a dairy farmer.
16: Yeah,
17: and someone
16: exactly.
17: Who is, you know, I think that's a smart choice, 100%, right? To have somebody who is out there who can campaign as a member of that community, as a leader of that community, someone who people can trust. And the fact that the Liberals, you know, Carney going door to door with this guy, I think would be very powerful.
16: On the other side, the Conservatives, obviously desperate to hold on to every seat that they have as they see, you know, they've gone from minority to majority on the other side. How are they, do you think, where do they stand in terms of it's a short campaign, it's a tight race? I mean, Martel was there not all that long ago. How are they making out so far? What do you think their chances are?
17: Well, I mean, the Conservatives, no question, have a strong ground game. They have a lot of money. They know how to organize. Like, they're very, very good at the nuts and bolts and the gamesmanship of politics, right? There's no question. However, there was an article not too long this morning about how, you know, conservative MPs are a little nervous about Polyev's chances against Carney. And there's a lot of them are thinking, I don't think he's going to be the guy the next time around. And so trying to get that kind of momentum in a by-election where voter turnout is always lower, it's harder to mobilize people, especially in the summer when people are kind of, their minds are elsewhere. Maybe they're doing that last bit of a vacation, right? Like, it's August 31st is not conducive to a big turnout. And I don't think that will be on Polyev's side, if I'm honest with you.
16: Well, and this is the question, right? I mean, you're right. The Liberals have lost some MPs, but the Conservatives have lost enough to really change the balance of power. And the calls only get louder. We continue to hear this. Like, if you're Polyev, you have to think this, I won't say make or break, Lori, but as close to make or break as you can get.
17: Yeah, because then the narrative is, holy crap, they're down another seat. Right?
16: Another one.
17: And Carney, like, this to me is quite a you know, confident and risky play on his part. I'm going to put the MP in the Senate so I can create a vacancy so then I can try to win the by-election. Like, you got to have some, you know, he's a very confident man. So now the question is whether he's going to be able to pull this off. And if he does, here's one more seat that he got from Polyev, not through a floor crossing, but through a by-election where he actually took the guy, you know, put him in the Senate so that, you know, and I'm kind of reading in some intent here on the Prime Minister's part, and I apologize for that, but I think that, you know, this was a seat that the Prime Minister thought he could win,
16: for sure.
17: Or else he wouldn't have done it.
16: No, it wasn't by accident. There's no doubt about that. Lori, good stuff. Thanks so much for being with us today. I do appreciate it.
17: You got it. Anytime. Thanks for having me.
16: Have a great day. Dr. Lori Turnbull from Dalhousie University. And yeah, I there's no question that Polyev was being strategic and saying, you know, I'm going to take this conservative MP, make him a senator, open up that seat, and I think we got a shot at winning it, no doubt. And if it works out that way, then we got to tip the hat. But she was talking about this story, and this is, it's a CTV story, actually, where Vashi Capellos and Graham Richardson and stuff have been, you know, speaking to conservative MPs privately and off the record in terms of not revealing their identity, in terms of how they feel about how things are going. And according to their reporting, they spoke with 17 members of the Conservative caucus from all over the country, telling them they'd be remain anonymous and to answer their questions about how they feel about things. And according to the poll that they took, all but two of the Conservative MPs who spoke with CTV agreed with the Nanos poll that came out this week that said 33% of Canadians surveyed say no one can defeat Carney from within the Conservative Party. None of the candidates that are being rumored as potential leaders for the Conservative Party can beat Mark Carney. That includes Pierre Polyev. 15% of Canadians felt that Polyev was in a position to actually mount a meaningful challenge to Mark Carney, which is not very good. And again, all but two Conservative MPs that CTV News spoke with said, yeah, it's true. We kind of agree with that. Five of them in Ontario say that Conservatives there have really warmed up to Carney. They're very worried about what's happening there. In Alberta, still strong support for Polyev. One Alberta MP that CTV News spoke with expressed unequivocal support for Polyev. Another one in the province said caucus members just need to chill out. The leader is a strong communicator who's capable of defeating Carney in the next campaign. So again, these are 17 Conservative MPs speaking to CTV News off the record. Make of it what you will. The poll is of Canadians generally speaking, saying that 33% of Canadians don't think there's anybody in the Conservative Party right now that can defeat Mark Carney. It's not good. It's not the position that you want to be in, but we are a long way from a federal election. So all eyes on the by-election. See if we can read into tea leaves. We'll take a break and be back with more right after this.
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16: Just checking the price of gas quickly. Still high. I was kind of shocked last time I got gas. It was about $1.59, I think. Right now, the average in Alberta is $1.66, okay? Which is high. I mean, Ontario, Saskatchewan are both lower. Ontario's at $1.60. Regardless, we've got a question looming in this country now because, as you know, when things touched off in Iran and gas prices soared, the federal government stepped in and said, okay, we're going to remove the excise tax on gas, and that saves you about a dime. But that's supposed to come to an end in about two and a half weeks. So what's the plan going to be? We're going to check in with Dr. Eric Kamnow. You know Eric. He's an economics professor at Toronto Metropolitan University. Eric, thanks for being here again, as always.
32: Pleasure's always mine.
16: So it's an interesting situation. Doug Ford, Pierre Poilievre saying to the Prime Minister, hey, you've got to keep this tax off. You know what? You should get rid of it altogether. You should probably get rid of a few other ones too. But at the very least, the excise tax, which is saving Canadians about 10.5 cents a litre on gas, can't come back in September as scheduled because the price of gas hasn't changed. What do you think? Do we need to keep that tax at bay?
32: Okay, so let's nuance this. So the answer is yes, but then we're going to dig a little bit deeper.
16: Okay.
32: So is this thing saving money? Well, yeah. They say it saves about $115 a year for the average household. That's less than $10 a month. No, helpful, but probably not fundamentally changing anybody's household budget, right? So I think there's a couple good questions to ask. First one, is cutting the gas tax a good way to deal with affordability? Well, it depends what side of the outhouse you want. It's immediate, no applications, no government programs, no tax credit. You pull into the gas station, save a bit of money. But it's also a very blunt instrument, and you just don't save a lot, right? So I don't really know. Is this going to save the world? No. Save the environment? No. Make anybody wealthy? No. But again, let's dig a bit deeper. Now you say, who gets the tax cut, right? We tend to assume that if the government cuts the tax by 5.7 cents, consumers are going to get it. Mm-hmm. Well, not necessarily, because that's a question of tax incidence and pass-through, right? How much ultimately gets passed through to motorists depends on competition, market conditions, and frankly, they're not going to tell you that. So then we dig one little step deeper, if I can keep rambling.
16: Sure, yeah.
32: Why do we tax gas in the first place, right? And again, part of the justification is because driving creates what we call negative externalities, congestion, pollution, road use, right? And,
16: yeah.
32: And economists aren't opposed to taxes simply because they're taxes, right? But you tax things that are supposed to make sense and impose costs on what are deemed as other people's decisions that cost the people around them. So why have I rambled to you on this one? Because I'm trying to put this affordability argument into perspective.
16: Yeah, yeah.
32: It's about $115 a year. That's real money, so I wouldn't dismiss it. But Shay, if we're talking about the problems in this country on affordability and housing and groceries and transportation and borrowing, this is very simple. It's visible. But it's also incredibly modest.
16: It is, yeah. I mean, is there a better way? There's a lot of criticism of Daniel Smith here in Alberta tried a different route and said, you know what, we're just going to do $100 rebates for the price of energy for Albertans. It's a different conversation in Alberta because, you know, the provincial government has gone from a pretty big deficit to what looks like a pretty good surplus because of the price of oil. So they want to give a bit of that back. But a lot of people at the same time saying, we'd rather have the gas tax. We'd save more that way. So you're damned if you're new and damned if you don't, Eric.
32: That's exactly right. Is it good economics or is it good politics?
16: Right, yeah.
32: When a government comes out and says, we're cutting the price you pay at the pump, that's a nice, extraordinarily easy, positive policy to communicate. We know because Doug Ford tried it instead to say, well, here, take some money back. And even the Liberals tried this too, right? When they gave everybody money back.
16: Yeah.
32: But people, as opposed to what the Liberals sometimes think, Canadians aren't stupid. And they realize that they're getting taxed a ton and getting a little bit back, I think, doesn't fool anybody anymore, Shay.
16: No, I think you're right. It's the taxes are crazy. Hey, I wanted to ask you to get an update. I don't know where we are, but we've had, I think, four meetings this week between Canadian trade officials and American trade officials, and now they're going to go back and report to their collective leaders, if you will, the Prime Minister and the President, and present where they are and where we're going. Do you think anything has fundamentally changed? They say progress has been made. We're getting, you know, a little more information about what might be on the table, might not be on the table. But the one thing that stuck out to me, Eric, was apparently the Canadian officials have said if these tariffs do come in on the 19th, that's really going to sour the opportunity for us to have any further talks. I wouldn't call it a line in the sand, so to speak, but it sounds like maybe they've said enough is enough.
32: First of all, I love teeing off on this point. You know, if my grandmother had wheels, Shay, she'd be a skateboard. And that's where I am right now with the Liberal government. They keep telling me things, but talk is cheap. They don't actually do anything. And they also have this false, we know it's called elbows up. There's this false narrative like we're going to show the United States a lesson and we're going to show them that we are tough. And we would be in a much better position if we would actually just come out and LeBlanc or any of his other cronies would just be honest with Canadians and say, here's the following. 80%, almost 90, but 80 to 90 of the stuff we sell is forever going to go to the United States. And 80 to 90% of the stuff we need is forever going to come from the United States. So number one, that's never going to change. You can keep making your stupid 1% trade deals in Lower Slobovia, but that's never going to change the reality of our relationship with the U.S. Number two, how again, about a little bit of honesty. They are the world's largest open economy, yep, and we are a very small open economy. Stop trying to fool people with words like we don't want to give concessions and we don't want to give up the farm. We are so far past that, Shay. We are going to make concessions. We are going to give up the farm. The best that Canada can hope to do now is make a palatable trade deal. And I highly recommend they do it because I don't think Donald Trump is playing games. And if he slaps 50% tariffs on most of our goods, this economy grinds to a halt.
16: And then we get into the challenges and all the rest. I mean, that's the thing. It's the chaos again, right? I mean, a little certainty more than anything at this point, I think, Eric. You're right. Absolutely. 50% tariffs would be catastrophic. But a deal would provide some, I mean, not 100%, but some level of certainty, which I think we desperately

0: that they are in charge, and we have to take on some level what is given.
1: Fair enough. Eric, thank you for the chat as always, sir. I appreciate it. Have a good weekend.
0: Stay healthy, my friend.
1: You too. Eric Kam, Dr. Eric Kam, economics professor, Toronto Metropolitan University. Yeah, I mean, we're not getting a lot of detail on where these trade negotiations are, where the conversation stands, but there's been a bunch of meetings, a bunch of back and forth, and both sides saying it's been progressive and it's been cordial and some good things have happened, and I think we have a good understanding of where we are. So now the goal is, or not the goal, but the plan is to take, I don't know, do we call it a deal, a prospective deal, sort of an update at least, back to the Prime Minister and to the President and see where it goes from here, if anywhere. I mean, that's the question, right? Like, where might it go? I don't know. But we'll see what the concessions are. What we know are on the table is the liquor bans, supply management, and auto. Those are the three that the United States have identified as sort of being the major irritants for them. So have they been dealt with? I don't know. We'll find out when we get further announcements. But August 19th, is the deadline day. What do you think about the gas tax? Does it make that much of a difference? It's supposed to come back September the 8th. That's when the reprieve ends. I'm sure we'd all like it to stay. Nobody wants to see taxes come back, but how much of a difference has it made? 780-451-8800, 403-974-8255. We'll take some of your calls when we come back right after this.

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4: Okay, 780-451-8800-403-974-8255. We'll take some of your calls here. We'll go to Steve in Calgary. Hi, Steve, you're on the air.
5: You know, I gave all Canadians an off-ramp on this.
4: Okay.
5: And nobody wants to take it because our parents figured it out. 12 oil exporting countries in the world currently follow this practice. There's no royalty on domestic consumption, which is 40% of the pump price, which would make it 90 cents a liter. So what I'm saying is this has nothing to do with the National Energy Program. This has nothing to do with hurting our economy. It helps the economy because if 85% is for export, that's where you make your money. But if you have the same policy domestically, that raises inflation everywhere. This is the only area of our economy that would have the greatest impact on Canadian household income. And the bottom line is simply this. Because our parents figured it out and we have no institutional history knowledge anymore, we don't think that's applicable. That is not right. 12 exporting oil countries currently follow this practice. If you want to make a real difference, all you do is you take the royalty off domestic production.
4: Okay, so who loses that 40% though, Steve?
5: The government
4: then loses the 40% royalty that they get.
5: No, they don't lose it because if you increase inflation, and this is where my voice raises because they get frustrated, they don't lose money. They save money because if your bank rate has to go up to cover to combat inflation, so does the cost of debt servicing. There's a net loss if our bank rate goes up on debt servicing.
4: Okay. You've put it forward, and we'll see if anybody in a position of power is listening. Let's go to Claude in Edmonton. Hi, Claude.
6: That's the biggest question of all. Is anybody listening? Danielle could really help her cause by lowering her provincial taxes on gasoline.
4: Right, yeah.
6: That would include diesel, which is fantastically way above where it should be. And our economy is driven by either plastic or oil. And oil makes plastic, so we're stuck with it. I don't know.
4: Yeah, no, I know. I mean, she hasn't. She went with the rebate plan instead of reducing the gas tax. A lot of people say it would have been easier if you just done the gas tax. I might have added up more, but then the argument is, well, a lot of people don't drive, so what about them? Justin in Calgary are on there. Hey, Justin.
7: Hey, Shay.
4: Hey.
7: I have to say, I love Eric Camp. Like, he's singing right from my songbook, and I'm noticing a change in the media or whatnot in the last like week or so, where it seems like they're coming to the realization that we're probably going to have to make concessions or whatnot. But I think the Canadian public is going to revolt if Carney comes back with any kind of concessions on the dairy or pretty much anything. He's going to be tacked on as a loss. And I truly think the last 18 months, maybe in the first few months, you know, hey, we'll combat, you know, the U.S. tariff for tariff, dollar for dollar, elbows up or whatnot. But I think it was pretty evident that the Alberta strategy was working, not the Doug Ford strategy was working.
4: Why would you say that? Why would you say any strategy has worked?
7: Like, if you look at Ontario, their manufacturing industry is going down the drain.
4: Okay.
7: You look here in Alberta, we've got investment coming in at records. So, I mean, it's not ideal. Obviously, it's not ideal. But, I mean, the approach of where, hey, you know, let's do it behind the scenes. Let's not make it public. We'll go down. We have trade representatives go down, be in Washington. Ottawa and Ontario, they don't even send representatives for the first, like, 16 months.
4: Okay, but he's focused on the auto industry and manufacturing, which we don't do here in Alberta. What would he tariff in Alberta?
7: Food, agriculture.
4: Okay, which would be
7: beef.
4: Sure. What would that cost to the American consumer? The big one is oil and gas. That's our primary export, right? He cannot possibly tariff oil and gas. There's been a carve out on oil and gas from the beginning because it would hurt him far more than it would hurt Alberta.
7: I agree.
4: So it's a different. There's a different equation. I don't. Here's the thing, Justin. I don't know if anybody's got a strategy that's been successful. I really don't, and I don't know if there is one. Like it's Looney Tunes.
7: No, if you look at Mexico, I mean, I get it. That like I'm not for Trump. Like I'm not.
4: No, I know.
7: Trump.
4: I know.
7: I'm not saying this. But what I'm saying is that like Mexico is way ahead of us in negotiations. Can we agree on that?
4: I think so. I think they are. I think they have more deals made. Yeah.
7: Yeah, and they have taken the Danielle Smith, like, Alberta approach, where it's like, let's not intentionally try to make Trump look like a buffoon. He could do that on his own.
4: Mm-hmm.
7: Like,
4: yeah.
7: Let him do his thing, you know, play that. And I'm just telling you, it seems to be that strategy has worked, and the elbows up, let's do a Reagan ad, has cost Canadians money. Like, it has cost Ontario.
4: It's hurt Ontario, I agree. I agree, Josh. I think there was some anger towards Ontario, no question about it, and a lot of it was based around the ad, as you mentioned. I'm going to try and get some more calls in here. We've got Chris in Edmonton. Hi, Chris, you're on the air.
8: Hey, Shay, this is my take on the whole trade situation.
4: Okay.
8: Trump is still pissed because he perceives that he got taken advantage of by Chrystia Freeland the last time this was negotiated, and he didn't like Trudeau.
4: No, he didn't.
8: Because Trudeau made remarks about him behind his back. And he very much has made commentary on Chrystia Freeland and how she screwed us.
4: Yep, yep.
8: And so, he's got a memory, and he remembers this. And that's how petty this is. It has nothing to do with anything other than just trying to get back at Canada because he felt he got taken advantage of when Chrystia Freeland negotiated the deal.
4: Yep.
8: And
4: could
8: that's
4: be.
8: As simple as it is.
4: Yeah, I wouldn't be. A lot of people say he ran for president because Obama made fun of him at the White House correspondent. I mean, I don't know. I long ago gave up trying to understand the motives of Trump, but you may be right. Daryl in Calgary, you're on the air. Hey, Daryl.
9: Hi, Shay.
4: Hi.
9: I just wanted to make a quick comment about something Eric didn't talk about earlier, and that's he was talking about $115 a year for the average family. That's only half of the story because you've got to talk about the people who drive for a living. For example, the average cab driver might spend 10 times as much on gas, which would amount to $1,000 a year. And that's got to be passed on to the consumer. Then if you talk about the big boys, the truckers and trains, those per truck, we're probably talking about maybe 10,000 per truck, and then you've got 50 truck, we're in the millions, and that's going to be passed on to the consumers.
4: You'd hope
9: that's
4: it gets passed
9: on. That's all I have to say, Shane.
4: You know, you're right. You're right. We always talk about the compounding cost of carbon tax. Well, it would go the other way if you take off the excise tax. Fair point. Eddie in Edmonton, you're on the air. Hi, Eddie.
10: Hi, I was just wondering, don't we send a lot of power down from Ontario?
4: Tons.
10: Directly?
4: Yeah, there's two or three states that are almost completely reliant on power from Ontario.
10: So how is that not being thought of as a tariff idea?
4: It was talked about. There was actually a talk that, I mean, Ford had threatened to actually turn it off at one point in time. I don't think it ever got that far. But it back in the early days when things were a little more back and forth, it has been put on the table, but I don't think it would ever happen. But Ford has talked about it quite a while ago. I haven't heard him talk about it since.
10: Yeah, I think that would be a big bargaining chip to move, you know, that industry altogether.
4: It would be a big stick. It would absolutely be. I mean that would be sort of akin to, you know, when Premier Daniel Smith talks about, and Ford has talked about reducing oil or cutting oil or stopping oil shipments to a bunch of refineries in the United States that really, really rely on Canadian oil. And Smith has said that's a non-starter. But, you know, that's like, you want to call it a nuclear option? I think that's pretty fair. It's up there. And, you know, like I say, Ford did talk about it at one point in time, but then he sort of backed down on it. And it would be, you know, it would be a big, big move. Huge. Because the consequences would be pretty dire for those states, obviously, right? So it is a big stick that Doug Ford holds, but he's threatened it, but he hasn't used it yet. Okay, we're going to have to take a break. We're going to get to the news in just a couple of seconds here. When we come back, it will be time for Crosstalk for this week. We do this every Friday morning, as you know, and today we've got a full cast of characters. We're going to be joined by Loren McNabb, who is in Manitoba. We have Brad Smith, who will join us from Ontario, and we have Rob Fay checking in from Vancouver this week. And we're going to get into a conversation about, well, the news of the day. We will touch on this trade conversation. Where are we at with all of this? And how is it resonating in other provinces? Because it's different. You know, Justin was right in saying it's a different conversation in Ontario than it is in Alberta. Very different for very different reasons. So we'll talk about that. We'll talk about the BC wildfires. We're going to talk about data centers. And it's become a topic everywhere. So how is it falling in other places? Because different provinces are taking different approaches, and we know what's happening here in Alberta. Lots to get to. We'll get to it with Crosstalk when we come back right after a quick break.
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24: From the
0: the National Newsroom of the Canadian Press, I'm John Kennedy. U.S. Trade Representative Jameson Greer is repeating the Trump administration's focus on protecting American industry and restoring manufacturing in the country. While speaking to reporters in Iowa today, Greer added that the U.S. is having constructive negotiations with Canada, but said Washington's foremost focus is ensuring the Trump trade policy is carried out to the letter.
1: For decades, we have had major trade issues with Canada, so when you say one or two issues, that would be nice if it were one or two issues. There are a lot of issues, and we're speaking about all of them. I won't give any more detail than that, other than all these things that we have been concerned with for decades on the U.S. side. We have been raising them. We continue to raise them.
0: Canadian officials have intensified their trade talks with the American counterparts in recent weeks to try and mitigate an executive order that would impose 50% tariffs on a range of Canadian goods next week. Foreign Affairs Minister Anita Anand has announced new sanctions on five Iranian officials for undermining international peace, security, and stability with the blockade of the Strait of Hormuz.
2: The sanctioned individuals include a senior Islamic Revolutionary Guard Corps official, the head of Iran's Foreign Policy and National Security Committee, a naval commander, and chair of the Iranian Energy Exporters Union. The sanctions note says about 1,500 vessels were stranded in the Persian Gulf as of August 6th. Iran first closed the Strait of Hormuz after the U.S. and Israel launched joint strikes against the country in late February, causing major disruption to global energy markets. Brenda Molina Navidad, The Canadian Press.
0: Some of the first evacuees from the British Columbia wildfire that has been threatening Summerland and Peachland on the shores of the Okanagan Lake are now being allowed to go home. The District of Summerland says the evacuation orders for 400 Trout Creek properties east of Highway 97 have been rescinded. Meanwhile, the Central Okanagan Regional District's Emergency Operations Center says orders for properties in Peachland will also come down in a few hours. Earlier, the district said the evacuation orders for more than 2,000 properties had been downgraded to alerts, while others had been lifted entirely. British Columbia Premier David Eby has moved some cabinet ministers in response to Finance Minister Brenda Bailey's announcement of a cancer diagnosis. Health Minister Josie Osborne will take over the finance portfolio, while Jobs Minister Ravi Kalan will step into the health ministry. Osborne says her priority in the coming days and weeks will be to listen to both stakeholders and financial experts, since tax policy drives revenue that funds crucial services for British Columbians.
19: And it is my responsibility now as the new finance minister to take that job on with government, to be able to deliver those services, and again, to be able to look at growing the economy in a way where we can sustain those services, deliver what British Columbians need, and continue to see the progress on that.
0: Eby said today that Bailey has an early-stage treatable cancer and will be taking 6 weeks for treatment, but wants to keep working and will be back in October. This is the Canadian Press. In sports, Shane Bieber threw six strong innings and Alejandro Kirk homered to lead the Toronto Blue Jays to a 3-1 win over the visiting New York Yankees. Relievers Tyler Rogers and Mason Flaherty threw an inning apiece before Louis Varland came in to pick up his 27th save as Toronto won for the fourth time in five games. Clay Holmes and three Cubs relievers combined on a three-hitter, and Seiya Suzuki hit a three-run homer to send Chicago to a 3-0 win over the visiting St. Louis Cardinals. Organizers of the Ontario Honda Dealers Indy in Markham, Ontario, were forced to hit the brakes on the first day of practice and qualifying. A spokesperson says the race promoter had not fully completed the track and did not have it inspected by IndyCar officials. The event is in its first year in Markham after leaving Toronto's exhibition place, the race site, since 1986. From the Canadian Press, I'm John Kennedy.
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4: There, I did it again. Every time I come back from Crosstalk, I forget to push that second button. And I do my best bit of broadcasting for the whole week and nobody hears it because my microphone isn't on. But now the microphone is on. And as I was saying, we're going to continue with this data centers conversation, which is where we left the chat on crosstalk. And we, you know, as we had the conversation from all over the country, the understanding, and you realize pretty quickly, is it's an issue all across the country. Like, every province has different issues and different plans and different concerns and different strategies. And there's opposition. There is widespread opposition out there for good reason. I don't want to downplay the fact that people have some concerns, but in reality, you've got a big push from government saying this is a good thing to do. Not everywhere, but certainly in Alberta and at the federal level too, saying, you know, artificial intelligence needs to be part of what we're doing, and these data centers are part of that. So where does it fit in? It's a controversial conversation that's happening all over this country. And I don't know if there's any easy answers on this, because there are a lot of unknowns. We're going to have a chat now with Ann Pasek, who is an associate professor at Trent University and the Canada Research Chair in Media, Culture and Entertainment, and recently wrote about this data center struggle in our country, a piece called The Data Center Battle Will Be Won or Lost in Cities. You can read that at macleans.ca. And thanks so much for being with us today. I really do appreciate your time. Thank you.
5: Hey, glad to chat with you.
4: So let's start here with what this argument is about, because I think there's so many moving pieces here. You're not saying this is a backlash against AI, and I think you're right. It's not the technology itself, but the fact that there's a lot of unknowns, and part of that has to do with there's a real, you call it a democratic deficit, which is accurate, I think, because a lot of people just don't know what's happening. They've heard terrible things. They don't know what the plans are. We don't have all the information, I think, is the feeling that people have, right?
5: That is certainly correct, and I want to credence people with that feeling, because there are a lot of obstacles to kind of having an open and transparent conversation about where a project's getting put, how much energy it's going to use, whether that will impact your electricity bills. There's histories of this industry using NDAs to kind of keep players on the city council strategically quiet about this kind of stuff. So yeah, there's a real gap here, I think, in a version of like robust public debate that we want to see, and open questions about how we close that gap.
4: Do you think the majority of the anger that we see in the protests and the opposition that we see aren't necessarily even about, certainly not the technology, maybe not even the centers, but the process, like feeling left out?
5: That's part of it. You know, I do also think a fair number of people, having been to some of these city council hall meetings and protests, they're also there because saying no to a data center is one of the only ways that they have in their life say no to AI in general. But you take a kind of charged environment and you make people's access to facts more tenuous, and you get a real powder keg.
4: Yeah, and I don't think, you know, you don't have to be an expert in data centers to have a couple of things that you know as troubling. And one of them, I think, is electricity and the massive amount of electricity that these things use. What does that mean for me? Are my rates going to go up? Now, every government says, no, don't worry. We've got ways. Don't worry. This is going to be good for us. Can that be done? Do you think, can you make sure, or do you think we are at least at this point, making sure that Canadians get a fair deal out of this, or is it going to hurt more than it helps?
5: There's a real possibility that you and I and anybody with an energy bill is going to end up subsidizing centers. And now, like the province of Ontario, the province of Alberta, they're taking steps to ensure that that isn't directly the case. But the truth is, it's really complicated, right? Like, when you add a new player on the grid needs to build more infrastructure to accommodate for having more people to serve, or not people in the case of data centers. And it can be hard to know, like, what the dollar figure is for all those upgrades in advance. And we don't necessarily have like a legal contract in place that says that these companies are going to make us whole. We have company promises, vaguely to that effect. That isn't a legally enforceable contract. And in the case of Alberta, we have this whole bring your own power policy. So data centers that are plunking down in Alberta, they are usually building giant gas power plants on site to provide at least some of their energy. That does, like, reduce the cost for the grid, but not 100%. And it also, like, brings real, very serious, like, public health concerns, right?
4: Yes.
5: Being next to a gas power plant means that your rates of cancer and asthma are going to skyrocket. So it's a question of trade-offs, right? Like, not a solved problem, as I see it.
4: And I guess that's sort of the thing. Can it be done? And I think that's the conversation we should be focused on here, because there is benefits to it. But, you know, as you say, the Alberta government says, don't worry, we're aware of the concerns that you have, and we've put things in place. Water use, don't worry, we've mitigated that. It's going to be fine. So when you hear things like water use and the natural gas and the implications that that brings, noise, I mean, that's what it comes down to, right? Can those be engineered? Can you regulate these, do you think, into a way that people are comfortable with them? That's what we need to do, right?
5: Yeah, regulation would be lovely. The truth is, you know, we've had data centers around for many decades now, but the data centers 5 years ago don't have the same profile as the data centers we're building today. You know, adding this extra behind the meter gas power is certainly new. The water stuff is skyrocketing. It's really quite alarming. And so we do need, like, new policy books to be written to kind of make sure that we have standards that projects are meeting, right? Like, good projects should follow good rules. We don't yet have those rules, though. When the province comes out and says, you know, like, don't worry, we got it covered. Like, as a researcher, I'm still pretty worried about this because so-called solutions, stuff like, you know, we could do a closed-loop system for water. That passes the buck. That doesn't solve the problem. That increases the amount of energy that these things use. Energy also costs water because when you're burning gas to move a turbine, you're boiling water. That water boils off, right? There really isn't a get-out-of-jail-free card here. Like, these are significant projects with resource requirements, and those resources have come from somewhere, right? Mm-hmm. So we got to, I think, like, look at the dollars and cents of these projects and assess whether or not we're getting a good deal. And in order to do that, we need more transparent information. And in order to get that information, I think we need to look to cities to really be champions of citizens on the front lines, on the fence lines of these large projects.
4: How does that happen? When you talk about the cities and how they need to play a role, the federal government's all in. They've spent hundreds of millions on this. And as I say, the provincial government in Alberta is a big proponent of these. Our premier just did a 9-minute social media video talking about the benefits of data centers. So where do the cities fit into this? Because what's their role?
5: Yeah, so cities are kind of the last line of governance, right? They are the folks who are going to decide what's allowed, what's not allowed when it comes to projects having certain noise impacts, or whether or not, like, a part of your large municipality is zoned for a certain kind of industrial infrastructure. They can pass laws that say that they are not going to allow certain kinds of impacts to happen in certain kinds of places. That's the prerogative of any city. Right. And because data centers are moving so quickly, the rules that we currently have on the books tend not to be adequate. Like, data centers are often regulated like they're warehouses. But again, like, warehouses do not consume multiple golf courses worth of water, nor do they have private power plants on site to fuel their energy. So what a city can do is a thing called an interim control bylaw.
4: Okay.
5: Any city can pass one that says, like, whoa, whoa, whoa, stuff has gotten out of control. We need to tap the brakes, we need to put things on pause, and we need to write better rules. And that cashes out as a moratorium on data center development.
4: Sure.
5: For a certain period of time where those rules can get written.
4: And we're seeing those. We're seeing moratoriums brought in a bunch of different Canadian cities. Here's the question, though, Anne, and the argument against it is, and the federal government has said this, and, you know, we need to be in the game. This is the future. This is where this is going. There's digital sovereignty. There's data sovereignty. These all those things. Do we risk that? And how important do you think that is if we don't sort of become a destination for these data centers?
5: Yeah, so my view on this is that if we look at the economics of the sector, we're in this really weird gold rush moment where there's of money sloshing around from a lot of pockets that are not spending it too wisely, right? Like, there's this bubble happening around AI compute. And it makes sense that, you know, when like, a drunk guy comes to the poker table, right, like, you want to fleece him for a little bit of cash. But also, like, do you want to make a multi-decade business partnership with that kind of guy? Can you trust that he's going to be around? Can you trust he's going to build responsibly? Because of this time pressure, the sense that, like, people need to get in on the ground floor, projects are being moved forward that are not being responsibly developed. And I think, like, on balance, take a breath write better rules. And if the market is going to be there, if the market is going to be worth playing in, it'll still be there after that pause. And you'll end up with projects that are substantially better for the communities that host them, both in terms of the negative impacts they might have on everybody's living environment and in terms of the economic benefits you might be able to keep in municipal coffers.
4: Yeah.
5: So, you know, prudence is, I guess, my pitch here.
4: Yeah, and I think you're right in terms of the old FOMO, the fear of missing out, because there's a bit of a frenzy around these things right now. And you're right. They're needed. And that's what we've been told. So the opportunity will persist. And a great conversation. Thanks so much for being with us today. I really appreciate your time.
5: Thank you. It was a pleasure.
4: Yeah, thank you very much. Ann Pasek, who is an associate professor at Trent and the Canada Research Chair in Media, Culture, and Entertainment. Listen, I don't know. I fall in the camp of we can't just be a no. We cannot just be a no. The wiser course of action here, the smarter course of action for us is to say, yeah, we're open for business and we're going to do this and we're going to do it responsibly. I have to believe there is a way to do this. I have to believe there is a way for us as grown up and responsible, you know, developed places that we can come up with a strategy where the concerns that people have are well addressed and dealt with, and we can mitigate any risks and we can make that okay. But I think Anne makes a really good point that one of the key issues here is it's a rush, it's a frenzy, and there is, as she characterizes it, the democratic deficit. And we see this in community after community after community. We had a caller just this week talking about, you know, one down in, I think it was Rocky View, and we know there's one in Olds, and they're all over the province. And you know, even if you take a look at the massive Meta one just to the north of Edmonton, what is one of the primary concerns about it? One of the primary concerns is we didn't know anything about it. And the municipality says, well, it was on our website. You know, you knew it was. But was there enough consultation? The NDP has jumped in on this, and they're running around actually holding town halls and these sorts of things to talk about the situation and try and develop some sort of a strategy. The province didn't do that. The premier tried to do a better job of educating Albertans about where the province stands by releasing a 10-minute video, which was quite effective, I think. She's a good communicator. And if you haven't seen it, I would recommend you watch it. But we're playing catch-up in all of this, and I understand it moves fast, but you've got to do some work to indicate clearly to the people whose, you know, residences or livelihoods or whatever are going to be affected by this and say, we understand that and we've put in safeguards and precautions to make sure that you're not negatively impacted. You do that, you get a lot more buy-in and this is a lot easier. In the meantime, we've got opposition groups popping up all over the place. How effective that'll be, I don't know. I don't know. But we're at the beginning of this. That's what you have to remember. If you talk about artificial intelligence, it's so pervasive and we talk about it so much, but literally, it's brand new. Where's it going to be in a year, 5 years, 10 years? Who knows? I wouldn't even want to try and guess. But that's what the government says. We need to be part of that because it's going to be an even bigger force. And if we just sort of say, let the other countries do it, then what does that mean for us in terms of data sovereignty and all the rest of it? It's tricky. It's a brand new technology that, you know, is said to be so consequential. I don't know. But let's just be upfront about it. Make sure everybody knows the score. That would help. That would go a long way. Okay, way late for a break. Let me take a break. We'll be back right after this.
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4: I saw an interesting story this week, and we didn't get a chance to talk about it yet, but have you seen that this coalition of safety groups and cycling groups have asked the medical examiner in our province to conduct a study into the safety of trucks and SUVs in Alberta? The group includes Bike Calgary, Bike Edmonton, Youth on Route, a bunch of different groups. They're part of what's now being called CRASH, the Coalition to Reduce Auto Size Hazards. Now, this is not just an Alberta effort. This is happening all across the country. But they wrote a letter that says, the proliferation of pickup trucks and large SUVs constitutes a real and preventable danger on our roads to the lives of pedestrians, cyclists, and persons with disabilities. The chief medical examiner is well positioned to provide the public with an expert assessment of the evidence and appropriate recommendations for the action. So in one breath, they say this is a problem. In the other breath, they say, let's look into it and find out if it is a problem. Doug Clark is with Bike Calgary and says, yeah, this is something that they like to see some work done on. Let's get a look at the numbers here.
32: And a lot of this is really stemming from some studies coming out of the U.S. and other places that show a relationship between, you know, heavier, larger vehicles, especially, you know, with a higher front end, substantially raise the fatality risk to people outside of the vehicle. And so, you know, we'd like to understand, is that actually happening here in Alberta? And if so, you know, is there something that can be done about it? Are there some design changes? You know, we recognize that the trucks and SUVs are necessary in many situations, and is there just something that can be changed to make them safer?
4: Yeah, I would be interested to know the starting point here. Like, is there evidence that in Canada or in Alberta that, you know, these, I mean, you got a bigger vehicle, obviously, you would think would have more of an impact. But really, at the end of the day, if a pedestrian is hit by a car or a truck, what is the difference? I would be interested in knowing as well. I think that's, you know, getting the information wouldn't hurt.
32: So we've done a lot of work, you know, over the past decades to make the occupants of the vehicles safer. You know, the size of the vehicle obviously is an element of that, but also, you know, that whole crumple zones, you know, active safety restraints, airbags, the whole thing. You know, it's really a cocoon of safety inside these vehicles now. But we need to start looking at what does that mean for people outside of the vehicle, and specifically pedestrians and cyclists and other vulnerable road users, you know, people in mobility aids, what have you. You know, the numbers are not good, especially here in Calgary. We've seen over the past several years the serious injuries and fatalities rising on our streets. And certainly, you know, pedestrians and cyclists are not absent from that terrible count. So, you know, we really need to understand what's happening. Is there a relationship that we see locally? And, you know, what could be done to make things safer?
4: Yeah, I don't know if targeting trucks and SUVs is the right course of action here. I mean, when we talk about you're absolutely right that we've seen an increase in fatalities and serious collisions, but that has always been directly correlated to the removal of photo radar and the increase in speed. And both police departments in Edmonton and Calgary have said that's an issue. Speed has become a problem and it's causing more serious crashes. I think, you know, increased speed probably at least as big a factor as the size of the vehicle. So we've actually had, you know, campaigns by both police departments and the provincial government to try and combat speed and some of the concerns about this. So what they're hoping, they would like to see the federal government require vehicle front ends to be designed in ways that reduce the likelihood of death when pickups and large SUVs strike pedestrians or cyclists. What would that look like? If you get hit by a vehicle and you're a pedestrian or a cyclist at a certain speed, does it matter what the front of that vehicle looks like? I don't know. Honest question. I can't imagine it makes that much difference. They propose safety warnings about the risks posed by large vehicles accompanying the advertising, similar to the warnings that are required for cigarettes. And at a provincial level, they would like you to have to go get a special driver's license or have driver's license requirements for people operating pickups and large SUVs, as well as a sliding scale for vehicle registration fees based on the danger that a vehicle poses to pedestrians and cyclists. I admire your gumption, guys, but they're going to be a tough sell in the province of Alberta. I don't know. Get us the data, and if you can back it up, maybe. But right now, it just seems

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15: All right, Shea Gannum with you here as we talk about a situation that's emerging and a bunch of different Canadian employees are starting to say, I'm not okay with this. I don't know how else to characterize it. It's surveillance software. It's tracking software. And it's being deployed by some pretty major corporations. TD Bank recently told their employees in some of their divisions that they're going to be tracking their screen time. Okay, so that means when you're on your computer, they can monitor what you're doing on your computer, like how much time is spent answering email, how much time is spent on internal chat or external websites, software, social media, things like that. But it's not just TD Meta had a program in place that actually monitored not just your screen time, but your keystrokes, like what you were typing, your mouse movements, these sorts of things. And that's just the most common way that this is being done, where they're monitoring your computer use. But some companies have taken it far beyond that. Amazon, for example, has had a situation where they track what their employees are doing while they're at work, and they call it time on task, and you're allowed a certain number of minutes a week where you're, you know, chatting to a coworker or going to the washroom or whatever the case may be. And if you spend more than that amount of time, you start to get docked. It gets, frankly, a little bit 1984 Big Brother-ish. Like, how much do we want to allow this to happen? And there's the problem here is there's really not a lot of protections available for Canadian workers. This is something that happens, and it's sort of your choice then to decide whether or not you want to be part of it. This morning I spoke with Adam Molnar, who is the executive director of the Waterloo Cybersecurity and Privacy Institute at the University of Waterloo, also associate professor in sociology and legal studies, but has done a lot of work and a lot of study around this. Like I say, it's becoming more and more common, and to me, at least, it's a little troubling.
7: You know, I think a lot of people are aware that there are different kinds of ways that, you know, going back since basically work was invented, employers have tried to come up with ways to keep track of what employers are doing. But there's a lot of things happening now that I don't know if people are even aware of. So what is some of the technology that's being deployed now? How is it being used that gives you the most concern about where we might be headed?
16: Yeah, I think the main technologies being used now are those that focus on digital devices. So you can think of laptops, you know, personal computers, mobile devices, tablets that are all a part of the work process. And sometimes those are workplace issued. Sometimes they're personal devices used for work tasks. And then also, you know, this is software that focuses on behaviors on those specific devices. So there are features embedded within software that conduct monitoring of really granular activities, everything down from keystrokes to what browser activity is being done on the device, emails, social media. And so there's a whole suite of applications that are designed to track and monitor those types of activities.
7: And then does it sort of compile a daily report, like this much time was spent, like TOT, time on task, and this much time was spent doing other things? I mean, does it get that specific? I guess it could, right?
16: They do. So they not only collect the data, there are analytics or analysis of those data to try and make inferences or even predictions about the, you know, the productivity of specific workers. And so, you know, we've looked at these apps in detail, and even trialed them in some of our own research contexts, stimulating managers and workers. And, you know, there's productivity scores that are given, including color coding of specific employees, you know, green being your great ones, yellow probably needs more work, and then red being those that were identified as time wasters or others that need other disciplinary intervention.
7: I mean, but there's more nuance than that, right, Adam? I mean, does this sort of catches a surface view, but do you think it's fair? Do you think it's 100% accurate?
16: No, I don't think it's an accurate reflection of workplace activities for a few different reasons. One is this is measuring tasks that are not the entire picture of what goes on in a workplace environment. So it's so what the applications measure may be whether someone is in a Word document versus a browser. And we know that, you know, if we're measuring mouse clicks or keystrokes, not only are there privacy risks, but just as a measure of productivity, it's not necessarily that accurate. If someone needs to step away to make a call to a coworker, or their work from home, which is an agreed upon arrangement with their manager, and they have you know, a package at the door, something that happens as life is about, you know, a very messy picture, then, you know, then they could be inadvertently disciplined or, you know, wrongly measured based on that. And so what we say in our research is that, you know, you want to be able to look at the quality of the outputs of the work. And that's something that is also not measured. When you're measuring behavioral analytics, you know, what's happening on a device, you're not getting a measure of how good the work is on the other end.
7: Now, when these technologies, these pieces of software are implemented, there's always the reason isn't we want to spy on you. There's always a more benign, perfectly acceptable, totally understandable reason that they're introduced, right? That's typically the way that these things get implemented.
16: Yeah, I mean, yes, there is a strong emphasis on behalf of these vendors to market their products as, you know, monitor your employees. So there is that sort of spying dimension to it. But they're also sometimes marketed to benefit cybersecurity. So thinking about, you know, using terminology about insider threat. So you want to know what your employees are up to because you may be, they may be pose a cybersecurity risk to your organization. And so it's not just about productivity metrics and trying to, you know, extract efficiency out of the workflow, at least assumptions of that. It's also about trying to protect your company in terms of security, which is, you know, a perfectly legitimate concern. The problem with that, however, is that when we, you know, use our amazing computer science students here at the University of Waterloo to analyze some of these applications, you know, we found that all of the apps in our sample, 10 out of 10 that we analyzed the code for, all had security and privacy vulnerabilities in them, which meant that companies can be inadvertently introducing security vulnerabilities under an assumption of that they're getting security in return.
7: Adam, I mean, you make a great point in the article about this, where, you know, we know that other, I don't know what you want to call it, monitoring software for kids or whatever, you can keep track of where your kid is. Well, they've been misused, and people use it to keep track of former partners or, you know, victims of domestic violence. You can easily see how that line gets blurred, right, when it's just, you know, we're just doing a little surveillance to see what our employees, how productive they're being, and then it

0: you know, everything that's your emails, you know, this is sort of the, on the extreme end of what access and granularity you can have about someone. And when that's repurposed, you know, from a normatively legitimate concern about, you know, kids and their internet use and some of the risks online. But, you know, domestic and family violence support services centers have seen this routinely where abusive partners are repurposing these tools for abusive ends, often backed by the threat of physical violence. And so this is, you know, the same story when CCTV came out for loss prevention, right? In physical stores. and now, you know, when they're there, managers often repurpose them for controlling and monitoring the productivity of their workers.
1: I mean, at some point, is there a privacy issue? I mean, clearly when we're talking about that sort of a thing, but I mean, this software is not, you know, determining when you're having a conversation with a coworker about something that's happening outside of the workplace in your private life, but it can be used against you. You cite the case of maybe you mentioned, yeah, we might have a kids down the road or something. Well, now all of a sudden, the employer says, well, this might be someone who's planning on getting pregnant, so we'll find a way. You know, I mean, that kind of a thing can happen, obviously.
0: Absolutely, it can. And one of the core concerns with this is that there's very little transparency about, at least between the employer and the employee. So the employee won't often know what data is being used to make decisions about them, even though it can be as granular, as you mentioned, to cover things about pregnancy, about union conversations, about sexual orientation, religious beliefs. So the technology is there to gather that type of information, but when a decision gets made, there's very little transparency about how and whether that data made it into a decision, a disciplinary decision, either, you know, including an up to termination. So it's really difficult to get that kind of governance around these tools in a meaningful sense.
1: Even if they were presented as, you know, this is going to be completely dystopian Big Brother, we're watching, if it was presented as the worst possible case scenario, is there anything an employee can do? Like you talk about the rights that Canadian employees have with it. There's not a lot there, is there?
0: There's not a lot in Canada. In Canada, often your rights to privacy in the workplace, you know, you do, you know, have a reasonable expectation of privacy in the workplace. So that is there. And it's been affirmed by the Supreme Court in a criminal justice matter. But when it comes to employment, employee privacy, that's regulated province by province. It's very different between the public sector and the private sector. So one's rights really actually come down to what province you live in and who you work for. And so it is this quilted patchwork that I would even say, in general, across the board, is unfit for our current technological age.
1: At the end of the day, I can see how this would do more harm for a company than good, right? Rather than just sort of trusting your employees and, you know, if the job gets done, the job gets done, you put them into a position I wouldn't want to be in, Adam. Like, it's just sort of, you know, there's no trust there.
0: Well, I think that's absolutely the case. I see the rationale of why an employer would reach to this, especially when there was this pivot to work from home. So there's a loss of a sense of visibility and control, and technology can sort of step in as a ready-made solution to this problem. But there is a mountain of peer-reviewed research dating back decades, actually, you know, across disciplines, including psychology in particular, that shows the adverse psychological impacts, increased rates of stress, anxiety, burnout, loss of trust between managers and their workers. Churn and burnout, burn and churn in an organization, which is going to impact the bottom line. And so, you know, even if you set aside some of the ethical and health, to be frank, health related concerns with this, it's not clear to me that the productivity gains that are to be assumed when using this technology actually pan out when you look at some of the corrosive impacts in the organization as a whole.
1: Yeah, it's fascinating stuff, and we're only going to see more of it. And with AI, who knows how that changes it. But Adam, we'll talk about it again down the road. Thanks so much for your time today.
0: I really appreciate it. Thanks so much.
2: Yeah, it's, I'm not.

0: not surprised that this is something that employers are adopting more often. And if the technology is there, personally, and I've said it a million times on this show, it's the wrong way to do things, if you ask me. I think, you know, if you can have a relationship where you sort of hire an employee to do a job, and as long as the job gets done, you don't really get involved to this layer of monitoring and micromanaging, you're going to have a better relationship and a happier employee, and things are going to work out better. Now, I understand there are some employees that just don't operate that way. I get it. I, you know, some do need to be monitored and surveilled and, you know, watched and checked in. I get it. There's different ways of doing things, but this seems to be going just a little bit too far in a number of ways, and it might end up, you know, causing, you get to a point where it's, you're not working together to try and accomplish the company's goals. You're working at cross purposes. It gets nasty really fast. So we'll see where this goes. But I don't think, we don't have that here. I don't spend a lot of time on the computer anyway, but 1-800-663-0630. We're going to take a quick break. We've got some callers on the line. We'll take your phone calls and we come back right after this.
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0: Shea Gadam with you as we talk about these pretty interesting issues. I know that we've got callers on the line. I want to get into this defense spending conversation. It's an interesting one, and we'll see where it ultimately ends up. But I think Canada's heading in the right direction, which I think is positive, because for a long time we were not. We were just straight up neglectful. Now we're in a position where at least we're saying the right things. The priorities seem to be in place. Now, if they actually turn into tangible results, that still remains to be seen. But the commitments have been made, the promises, the conversation has changed. Let's go to Robert on this topic. Hi, Robert, go ahead.
12: Hey, thanks, Shane, for taking my call.
0: Yeah.
12: Just listen to that conversation. It sure sounds like we're being asked to do what we were asked to do 85 years ago.
0: Yes, yes.
12: And how nice would it be to bring back the Corvette-class ships to cover that?
0: Well, there's all kinds of things, yeah, for sure. I hear what you're saying, but it is. It's sort of the commitments that were made a very, very long time ago.
12: Yeah, and you bring back the Flower-class Corvettes, built in Canada for Canadian needs. Such a proud tradition behind those. Yeah, I mean, it'd be such a great shot in the arm for the military, too. Like, you wouldn't want to serve on a ship like that.
0: That fits into the category of we stopped doing the things that made us a really valued, essential part of that alliance, right? Like, we were not looked on as, you know, I don't know what Canada's bringing to the fight here. No, we were dependent upon. We fought well above our weight class for a very, very long time. And then that just slipped, right?
12: Yeah, we used to have an aircraft carrier.
0: Sure.
12: Right, and now we don't even have a submarine.
0: Well, I think we have one, but it's only good for training purposes at this point.
12: It slipped so far. It's so sad.
0: It is.
12: We really need to pick up the pace.
0: I agree with you. Thanks, Robert. You're 100% right. And I think that's the most, well, there's two things about it that have always sort of bugged me. One, you know, like when we had the NATO summit, Trudeau's last NATO summit, we hosted it. It was in Canada. And the build up to the NATO summit was Canada was going to be faced with some tough questions from our allies in terms of what the hell are you guys doing? Like, are you going to be part of this or not? You know, what do you have to bring to the table? And when the Ukraine crisis started, you know, Melanie Joly famously said, well, you know, militarily, we don't have a lot that we can offer. We're really good at diplomacy and those sorts of things, and, you know, maybe peacekeeping. But when it comes to military capability, there's not a lot that we, and that's tragic for Canada to be standing up on the world stage and saying things like that. That's embarrassing. And the reality is you take a look at the people that are in the armed forces in this country, right? The people who sign up that want to be part of the defense of Canada, that want to be part of the proud Canadian military tradition, that is not a proud tradition anymore. That's the tragedy of it. And, you know, apparently recruitment is going better. We're actually getting people excited about joining again, because I think things have turned where, you know, we've been negligent of our troops, of the people in uniform. We haven't given them what they need to do the job that we expect them to do. Not even close. Not only have we not given what they need, the things they did have, we haven't maintained, we haven't kept up with, which just deteriorated to a state where it's not serviceable anymore, right? And it's happened all across the forces. So at least now, as I say, we're in a position where we're having a conversation about, okay, we've really let this slide and we've got some catch up to do, and then we need to maintain it. Now we're talking about planes, we're talking about submarines, we're talking about all kinds of things, which is good. Part of the reality is politicians didn't do those things because we didn't ask them to. And I always come back to that with defense. You know, politicians, if we made defense the major issue in a campaign, they would have to. But we got fat and lazy and comfortable living next to the United States and recognizing that, you know what? We're living next to the biggest power on the planet. What do we need to do? We're good. And now that that's changed, it's like, oh, geez, maybe we should look after ourselves a little bit. So we got some catching up to do.

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7: 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Tonight, we have 3 episodes for you, including Nancy Hicks' Crime Beat and Mr. Gregory's Dark Secret. First up, though, we return to a most audacious heist with 2 episodes from host Saren Jones. In the first, count your lucky stars as the pressure mounts and Daniel Blanchard lawyers up without backing down. Empress Cece of Austria pushes her perfectionism to new extremes, both charging ahead at the height of their powers, blind to the warning that pride comes before the fall. This is A Most Audacious Heist, Count Your Lucky Stars on Crime Time.
8: May 2004, and a car's being towed into the Winnipeg police garage. Very carefully. It's the rental car Daniel Blanchard used when he robbed the new CIBC bank branch downtown, stripping the ATMs of more than $500,000. The car was Daniel's getaway vehicle. But as it turns out, it was also his giveaway, because that's how the police unmasked him. He rented the car under his name instead of one of his many aliases. His real name. But before they can arrest him, police need more evidence. They need to prove that Daniel was inside the CIBC branch. And of course, Daniel left that brand new shiny bank spotless. So, the car has been seized and is being strip-searched by experts from Winnipeg's Major Crimes Unit, including Detective Ben Hageman.
9: It became a little bit more problematic for Dan in terms of evidence that the police ended up with, because we towed that vehicle in for a forensic examination.
8: The forensics team scours every single inch of the rental car, hunting for clues that might help prove Daniel Blanchard was behind the bank theft. And when they check the windshield, they get lucky.
9: And we got his fingerprint in the vehicle. Dan's own fingerprint.
8: In fact, that fingerprint isn't the only bit of forensic evidence they find in the car. Remember how Daniel sits tight for hours while casing banks? Brace yourselves.
10: That's where he left his adult diapers that he had worn so he could do his surveillance without any breaks.
8: Nice. And with that, the police strike DNA gold.
9: We got it all.
8: Now armed with evidence, the team runs checks on police databases. First, across Canada, then across North America, where, bingo, they find a string of other crimes.
9: You can look at those historical arrest records, and you can see there were these other names that had been used. And it quickly becomes a bit of a snowball. But it's overwhelming. Like, it's like drinking from a fire hose.
8: And it's soon clear to Winnipeg investigators and Superintendent Gordon Schumacher that the CIBC heist, it's just the tip of the iceberg.
11: And at that point, it was full speed ahead from my perspective to bring the curtain down on him.
8: Seems like Daniel's lucky star has finally waned. And the clock is ticking. But they've got to find him first, because Daniel Blanchard has completely disappeared. From Curious Cast and Blanchard House, I'm Saren Jones, and this is A Most Audacious Heist.

0: Episode 7. Count your lucky stars. It's 1872, and Sisi, Empress of Austria and Queen of Hungary, is putting on a rare appearance in Vienna. Rare and reluctant, but duty called. Because Archduchess Sophie, Sisi's mother-in-law, has died. So Sisi has returned from her hideaway castle in Budapest to accompany her husband, Emperor Franz Joseph, at the funeral. Now, you'll remember that Sisi and her mother-in-law weren't exactly best friends.
1: The hated mother-in-law? Yuck, she doesn't want to do this.
0: As Austrian historian Regina Neuhauser says, Sisi despised Sophie for her interference, her constant criticism, and for taking her children away from her. But now that Sophie is dead, the coast is clear. Sisi is free to take Sophie's place as head of the Viennese court. You might think she'd be thrilled, that she'd be thanking her lucky stars. But you'd be wrong. Because, like Daniel Blanchard, Sisi's a free spirit, a maverick, a thrill seeker. She's been away from Vienna for too long to be confined again. She hates the conventions of courtly life. And also, like Daniel, Sisi is always looking for the next challenge. And she's found it. In blood sports. Fox hunting, to be precise. And on horseback, of course. She practices for hours.
1: All the riders follow the pack of dogs across hedge and ditch. Wherever they go, they had to follow.
0: It's horrifically dangerous. The horses gallop at terrifying speeds, hot on the heels of hounds following the scent of a fox. And remember, this is the 1870s, way before riders wore helmets and back protectors. But like Daniel, Sisi's addicted to risk and danger.
1: A lot of people, you know, fell and they gave up and they ended up in the ditches, and she thrived.
0: Well, she thrived on the adrenaline, at least, but not much else. Because as historian Tessa Dunlop says, Sisi was putting her body under immense stress while still barely eating anything at all.
2: On that, she goes out and rides properly, jumping, physical exercise, for 3-4 hours, doing circus tricks, hopping over hedges. I mean, it is a sort of bonkers system.
0: Inevitably, Sisi falls. She hits her head, losing consciousness. For the best part of a week, she's sick with severe concussion. Until the unthinkable. Her doctors advise that her beautiful chestnut hair, through which she wove those 27 diamond stars, should be cut off to ease the weight on her bruised skull. But Sisi's ankle-length tresses are her crowning glory, and the idea of losing her hair is terrifying. She once wrote,
3: "If I were to have my hair cut short, the people would fall on me like wolves."
0: After all, who is Empress Sisi without her hair?
2: It was very much part of her armoury, and this wasn't armoury that any other woman could buy. They could reproduce and buy the stars, they could acquire diamonds and golden ball gowns, but they didn't have her hair. This was her power. It was her shield.
0: So she refuses, point blank, and she's determined to recover. In fact, Sisi's quick to get back in the saddle. Just like Daniel, she needs to push the boundaries. She soon outgrows Hungary's hunting scene and sets her sights on England, where only the best riders get to hunt.
1: She was in the saddle all day long. She was one of the very few people who was able to complete such a very tiring, demanding hunting. But she was very, very, very good at it.
0: So Sisi leaves her husband again. She sets off for England to pursue her dream. And you'll never guess who she stays with.
1: To be precise, with the Lord Spencer in Althorp, who was an ancestor of Lady Diana.
0: Princess Diana's relatives were charmed by Empress Sisi, but they also worried for her safety. So they made sure she rode with a very experienced huntsman, whose name was Bay Middleton. Middleton! You couldn't make it up. Sadly, we've checked, and Bay was not actually the Princess of Wales's ancestor. He was, however, very charming.
1: He was so impressed by her riding talent, and then it was plain to see that she had a crush on him and he had a crush on her, and she loved it. Life was beautiful.
0: Her mental health improves. She's even able to eat a little more. Once again, Empress Sisi's at the top of her game.
1: Elizabeth was probably the best female rider in the world at her time. She was a top athlete for 10 years. She would have won medals in the Olympic Games. I have no doubt about it.
0: But even far from home in England, everyone wants a piece of the world's most beautiful woman. And often after the day's hunt, Sisi would ride back to Lord Spencer's estate to find herself surrounded by the press, desperate to snap pictures of her for their newspapers. Now approaching 40, Sisi has a few lines on her face, the odd little wrinkle, and she can't risk her public realizing she's aging.
2: Sisi would not let photographers snap her. She had a leather fan that she immediately drew out. Even when she was on horseback, she kept it stuck in the front of her saddle. There's a wonderful photograph, actually, of her on horseback with this great big fan in front of her face.
0: You can still find that black and white photograph on the internet. Sisi in her viciously tight corset, astride a huge dark horse, hiding behind her fan. Historians today believe Empress Sisi was the first ever target of the paparazzi, constantly chased for pictures. From her writing, we know she felt assaulted by the attention.
4: It stirs my bile when they stare at me so. I would like to creep into a shell and could die of rage.
0: And when you look at Sisi trying to fend off those early photographers, it's impossible not to think of the late Princess Diana, of all those paparazzi shots of her, in which she has her hands or her handbag raised in front of her face. Sisi, the hunter, has become the hunted. We jump to another hunt. It's 2005, where in Winnipeg, the hunt for Daniel Blanchard continues, and the Major Crimes Unit hasn't seen a glimpse or heard a whisper from him in months. While Daniel's trying to keep a low profile, his extremely colourful past just keeps popping up on those police databases.
5: There is more crime than there is cops. Oh, it's mind-blowing, yeah.
0: That's Ben Hageman. He's the police investigator whose door-to-door inquiries first revealed Daniel's true identity. And he soon discovers something else.
5: We did business with the American Bureau of Prisons, and we received substantial information from them, some other information about how he had stolen a police car and escaped from custody.
0: Winnipeg's Major Crimes Unit starts to realize that Daniel is going to need special handling.
5: That entire investigation, it was monumental in terms of its scope and size. And so that's what started conversations in our office about using a higher level of tactic and technique to bring Dan Blanchard to a close.
0: In fact, it's decided that the extent of Daniel's crimes warrants his very own team. A dozen or so dedicated officers working under the code name Project Kite. Superintendent Gordon Schumacher oversaw the project.
6: All the guys on Project Kite, I mean, they were all high-flying type of police officers. I mean, they highly intelligent, tenacious people.
0: The officers selected for Project Kite specialized in different fields. Some were recruited from the Financial Crimes Unit. Others were skilled in technology.
6: They worked really well together and had all types of people, but all of them being super enthusiastic and excited and having the same goal of catching the bad guy because they all had that same goal.
0: Has Daniel met his match? The more Project Kite uncovered, the more invested they became.
5: You know, it was challenging. It made for a really engaging experience as an investigator because what we were experiencing in investigating Dan was so outside of the norm. that you got to buy in a little bit more emotionally.
0: And they had to admire Daniel's dedication to his art, even if grudgingly.
5: Dan did have a sense of pride in what he did. You could see it. For Dan, it was important to be the best at what he did.
6: He was resourceful, he's creative, he had some real ability to plan. His execution was pretty good. You know, I got to give him credit for that. But he's still a criminal.
0: But as the weeks and months tick by, Daniel occasionally pops up on police radar, only to immediately disappear again, before police can pin him down or catch him, or even call him in for questioning. And that's making Gordon a little nervous.
6: It was clear to me that he was elusive, or he could be elusive. So I guess if I had any concerns at that point, a concern would be that he would disappear and we would never see him.
0: So Gordon steps things up. He allows Project Kite to apply to the courts to request something called a Part 6, otherwise known as a wiretap. Because the one thing the police have tracked are Daniel's phone numbers.
6: Whenever you go to wiretap, costs escalate. You know that it's going to get expensive. But as far as I'm concerned, this is just one of those investigations where you had to do it.
0: Expensive because of the manpower needed. Someone's got to be listening 24/7. And because of the legal costs, presenting the evidence they have already.
6: The documents, when they go to the court or to a judge to authorize wiretaps, is significant. They could be thousands of pages long.
0: In their hefty evidence file on Daniel, the team argues this wiretap is the only way to keep tabs on him, the only way of catching him.
6: So the judge determines at the time that these wiretaps will provide an opportunity to get evidence not easily gathered through some other way.
0: Project Kite's request to bug Daniel's phone lines is granted. Which means, from this point on, Daniel will never have a private phone conversation again. Someone from Project Kite will always be listening in, whoever he dials.
7: I'm Mike Brown, and if you're just joining us on Crime Time, Canada's only true crime radio show, so far this episode of A Most Audacious Heist follows Winnipeg police as forensic evidence from Daniel Blanchard's rental car, including his fingerprint and DNA, links him to a CIBC ATM heist, and uncovers a sprawling history of crimes across North America. While in parallel, the story traces Empress Cece's dangerous obsession with fox hunting in England, her growing fame, and her battle to control her public image as she becomes both celebrated and relentlessly pursued. Now let's get back to our host, Saren Jones, with A Most Audacious Heist. Count your lucky stars on Crime Time.
0: Now, I think this is where we should hear a bit more from Danny Gunn. He's Daniel's lawyer. Because this is when he enters the story and when he first meets Daniel Blanchard. Project Kite is well underway, but making slow progress. But enough progress for Daniel to start feeling the heat. So he decides to reach out.
8: Around dinner time, I received a call from Mr. Blanchard on my cell phone. And he said, well, why don't you meet me at this particular location? And he basically gave me the coordinates for a parking lot.
0: Now, Danny Gunn's a criminal lawyer, so he's used to some of his clients being a little unusual. But this is deeply unusual. So he shares the location Daniel Blanchard had given him with his wife, just in case.
8: He's not an intimidating figure. You know, if it came down to me having to fight him off, I suppose I probably would have won. But, you know, that being said, it was just very odd.
0: And it's about to get even stranger.
8: He pulled up to my vehicle, jumped out, got into my vehicle, and said, hey, let me show you something. And he handed me a small electronic gadget that I sort of, you know, looked at. I'm like, well, what is this? He said, well, I'll show you.
0: The location is a bank parking lot. Of course it is. Anyway, Daniel sets off towards this bank, which is closed for the night. But he instructs Danny Gunn to keep focus on the little electronic screen.
8: I'm looking down at the screen and I can suddenly see this fellow on the screen as he walks into the bank.
0: Danny Gunn is stunned. He realizes that what he's looking at is a private feed of the bank's security cameras, which means Daniel Blanchard has just broken into a bank right in front of him.
8: And I'm like, oh my God. And he waves. I was like, uh-oh, who is this guy?
0: Danny quickly puts two and two together. This strange young guy must be connected to the CIBC bank heist he read about in the newspapers.
8: It became clear to me that he was responsible, or at least involved, in that event. And he wanted to hire me to be his lawyer.
0: So he must know the Winnipeg police are after him, and he must want advice while he still has time.
8: Dan would ask, how does it work when? How do you know when police have sufficient information to arrest you? What is reasonable and probable grounds for an offense? Questions that ordinarily are unusual for people to be asking. You know, normally they want to know once they've been charged how it works, but he was more interested in how police gather information, how police go about doing their job.
0: You can imagine, it's a little surreal for Danny Gunn, sitting in his car in the dark with a man he suspects is involved in one of the most audacious heists in Canadian history.
8: He was utterly unique.
0: And despite himself, Danny just can't help warming to Daniel.
8: Yeah, I did like him. It's true. I liked him.
0: So Danny agrees to represent Daniel, if and when the time comes. But when Daniel steps out of the car, Danny Gunn stops him.
8: You know, my advice was always, well, don't do anything that'll bring the police's attention to you, Dan. If you live your life lawfully and you abide by the rules, then nobody's going to bother you.
0: Good advice. Sensible advice. But the trouble is, Daniel's already got plans. A few irons in the fire for his next adventure, his next adrenaline fix. He's never been one to follow the rules. After all, he's the man who parachuted onto a palace roof and stole a crown jewel without getting caught. Because Daniel Blanchard doesn't get caught, right?
8: Well, okay.
0: It's 1879, and we're back in Vienna to celebrate the silver wedding anniversary of Emperor Franz Joseph and his beloved Empress Sisi. Although Sisi's letters show she's not exactly thrilled about it.
3: It's already enough to have been married for 25 years without also having to celebrate the fact.
0: She may be Empress of Austria, but this is the first time Sisi's been home in almost 5 years. She's been fox hunting in Ireland and across England with the dashing Bay Middleton.
2: She certainly wasn't dutiful. She thought she was above duty. She set her own agenda.
0: Tessa Dunlop, our royal historian.
2: She lived a life according to her own rules. And those rules were, I mean, they were pretty outward bound given the times.
0: Now, before we get crossed wires here, I just need to clear one thing up. Sisi and Bay Middleton. Yes, they went riding together. Yes, there were rumours. Yes, they really liked each other. But historian Regina Neuhauser doesn't believe there was anything physical between them.
1: I don't think they had an affair. The reason is Sisi's personality. I don't think that she was a highly sexed up person.
9: So this doesn't surprise me at all.
0: That's Professor Chris Fairburn, our psychiatrist and expert in eating disorders.
9: People who are underweight, their sexual interest is absent, but they still may be relating to people in a very friendly, possibly flirty way. But sexually, no. While underweight, sex is not on the cards.
0: So Sisi's extremely restrictive diet meant she was most likely platonic. Her compulsive need to stay thin stopped anyone from getting too close physically. Not great news for Sisi's poor husband, Franz Joseph, the man who had once showered her with stars, and who, by all accounts, is still pretty smitten with his Sisi.
2: He held her in great esteem. They didn't always have an intimate relationship. She wasn't a conventional biddable wife, but he respected her.
0: And for her part, Cece was fond of Franz Joseph. Just not in that way.
2: There is this affection, and I think friendship.
0: But Cece understood that her husband wanted more than she could give. So she did something completely extraordinary. Cece found Franz Joseph a mistress.
1: Katharina Schratt was a convenient arrangement, right?
0: An Austrian actress called Katharina Schratt.
1: Katharina was an easy way for Cece not to have sex with her husband. And she felt bad about leaving her husband alone all the time. It was to calm down her conscience as well.
0: Rather unorthodox. But it means that now, Cece is free again to do exactly as she pleases. She packs her bags almost immediately and leaves Vienna. But privately, all is not well with our beautiful empress. Years of starvation and excessive exercise are taking their toll on Cece's health. And however she tries to stop it, the clock just keeps ticking.
2: She was going into middle age. There was no HRT in those days. There was no sort of collagen replacements or Botox.
0: The past and the future are stealthily catching up with Cece.
1: It was a grueling battle against aging. It really was a grueling battle against aging. She found it extremely difficult to live with that. She said, you know, I want to disappear.
0: Let's return to 2006, to Winnipeg, where Daniel Blanchard is still nowhere to be seen. But he is being heard on the wiretap by officers like Ben Hageman.
10: We were getting some great information about how he operated and the scope of the operations, and it was good.
0: And while Daniel knows the police are on his tail, he has no idea his phones are bugged, right?
11: Blanchard knew that the police were on to him. They knew they were interested. It's clear that he is actually fully aware that there's someone listening. And yet, in spite of that, he couldn't stop talking about his crimes.
0: Daniel's lawyer, Danny Gunn, says Daniel Blanchard rarely censored himself. He just doesn't seem to care that the police know what he's up to, what criminal activities he's planning.
11: He was very mindful and aware of the various techniques that the police used, and yet he proceeded to talk about things rather clearly.
0: A real showman. And Daniel just loves an audience.
12: My impression of Dan during the time of the wiretap was that this was a guy who loved doing what he did.
0: And while Ben is getting some useful information, he's also enjoying getting to know the guy he's supposed to catch.
12: He was enthusiastic, and he loved talking about it. A lot of times people like to brag about the things they've done, and that was the case here.
0: But soon, Daniel's not just bragging about the past. He starts to brag about the future, too. The things he wants to do. The things he will do. And Ben's getting to know Daniel's associates, too, realizing he doesn't always work alone.
12: And we were able to listen to Danny, and we were able to listen to his colleagues talk in a very unguarded manner about the crimes they were committing, past, present, future planning. Super interesting.
0: It's almost like Daniel wants the police to find him, or at least to make sure they really get who they're up against. Because listening to Daniel through the wiretap, it becomes clear to Ben that Daniel's got big plans. It's making Danny Gunn nervous.
11: Over the ensuing months, I received calls from Dan Blanchard as he was traveling around Canada at various times outside of Canada, calling me to ask weird questions about different things. And it came as quite a shock to me when I found out the details of all of it.
0: On the wiretap, Ben starts to hear Daniel chatting with strange individuals. People he doesn't normally talk to. People overseas.
12: We're starting to talk about what is likely a vast criminal enterprise.
0: Why stay in Canada when there's a whole world out there? This is Daniel Blanchard, The guy who stole the CC Star, remember? He won his ticket to the big boys club. So now, he's cashing in that ticket and going international.
12: And it starts to become a chapter from a Hollywood novel, right?
0: But those overheard conversations are taking a very dangerous turn. And this time, Ben fears that Daniel Blanchard, he's in way over his head.
12: It was entirely within the realm of possibility that Danny was going to end up dead.
7: That was A Most Audacious Heist, Count Your Lucky Stars, with host Saren Jones. In our next episode of A Most Audacious Heist, Burnout, Daniel Blanchard's risky new job pulls him into dangerous territory just as Empress Cece's fairy tale life collapses with devastating news from home. And while she confronts the end of illusion, Daniel clings to the belief that he can rewrite his fate even if his luck begins to run out. Here is Saren Jones with A Most Audacious Heist, Burnout, on Crime Time.
0: A word of warning before we begin. This part of our story includes mention of severe mental health issues and also suicide. Please listen with care. It's 1888, and there's a fierce storm over the Mediterranean. The imperial yacht is being battered by monstrous waves, 6 feet high.
1: The ladies in waiting were all in their cabins, you know, throwing up.
0: Everyone on board's terrified and feeling utterly wretched. Well, nearly everyone. Because Empress Cece of Austria, she's loving this. She's not cowering in a cabin. She's out on deck, tied to the ship's mast, letting the ocean smash over her head and slender body, relishing its power, its salt sting on her face.
1: She loved the forces of nature, of the sea. This made her come alive.
0: Cece writes love poems to the waves.
3: Ah, greatly do I love thee, thou harsh, tempestuous sea. Thy wildly tossing billows, thy storms that rage at me.
0: She even has a tattoo of an anchor inked on her shoulder in homage to the sea. It's done in secret, of course. Body art was not considered to be very ladylike in the 19th century. The ocean is her new solace, because Cece can't ride horses anymore. She can't row and pump weights at the gym. Her body, starved and overstretched for so long, is failing her. And her beautiful face is weathered from all that sun and wind.
1: She didn't care when it was raining. You know, at the outdoors in those days, without protective creams, would have aged your skin anyhow.
0: Cece pits herself against the elements, defying nature, proving she's still a force to be reckoned with, that she's invincible.
1: She was pretty steely, actually.
0: But some storms are so huge that not even an empress can weather them. From Curious Cast and Blanchard House, I'm Saren Jones, and this is A Most Audacious Heist.

0: Episode 8, Burnout. 2006, Winnipeg, Canada. And there's a storm brewing in Daniel Blanchard's world too. He just doesn't know that yet. Because right now, just like Cece, he's also feeling invincible. Although he's living it up in a far sunnier climate. He's 6,000 miles away, in fact, in Cairo, Egypt.
1: So here we are in crappy little Winnipeg.
0: Ben Hageman was part of Project Kite, the special team set up to catch Daniel. They've bugged Daniel's cell phone so they can hear every word he says. And some of those words make the investigator's jaw drop.
1: We're talking about Cairo, we're talking about London, and we're starting to talk about what is likely a vast criminal enterprise.
0: Police realize that Daniel's hooked up with a major gang, an international criminal organization with connections to the Middle East.
1: On the wiretap, we captured an individual giving Dan instructions, and clearly they had a pre-existing relationship.
0: In fact, Daniel has worked with this gang before in Canada, skimming credit cards. Basically, that means installing chip devices at ATMs to steal the card data and PIN numbers.
2: They answered to a guy called the boss, who was in London.
0: Journalist Jennifer Bowers-Barney says the boss was impressed with Daniel and his skills. He started relying on Daniel for recruitment.
2: Blanchard was part of getting the crew together to do this kind of thing for the boss. And at one point, the boss called Blanchard directly and said, "How fast can you get to Cairo?"
0: The boss wanted Daniel to pull the same skimming stunt in Egypt. He asked him to choose a crew in Canada before hooking up with some local contacts in Cairo, and then to lead that team on the ground. Jennifer thinks Daniel was flattered.
2: I think in Blanchard's mind, this was the big time. Now he's working for a serious crime boss who didn't take any crap. I think he recognized that and didn't want to mess up.
0: Because this job meant serious money.
1: Listening to Danny on the wiretap collect his group of confederates to head over to Cairo to milk what must have been hundreds of thousands of dollars out of the local banking system there was super interesting to hear that unfold.
0: And at first, it seems like Daniel's having a great time. He even gets to wear a disguise.
1: Dan and his colleagues were talking about wearing burqas to conceal their identities.
0: Burqas. They dressed up as Muslim women in head-to-toe veils. Now remember, Daniel's already contacted a lawyer at this point, Danny Gunn, back in Winnipeg, and Daniel Blanchard's a loyal client.
3: Oh, goodness. Dan was a routine caller.
0: Danny Gunn had already warned Daniel to steer clear of crime if he wanted to avoid trouble. Or if he couldn't manage that, at least not to leave a paper trail.
3: My job is to basically explain and to advise people that it's, you know, if they have been implicated in a crime, not to create evidence for the police or the authorities.
0: And of course, Daniel's aware the police are listening in to his calls. And although he knows he has an audience on the line, Daniel just can't stop boasting.
2: They netted millions doing this. Blanchard described at one point the bathtub in the hotel was absolutely stacked with cash. And they were trying to figure out, you know, what do we do with all this?
0: So Daniel's clearly having fun with his new friends. And it's easy money, right? He really feels invincible. But Daniel hasn't really thought this through.
1: You know, Dan had become so confident and he had experienced so much success that, you know, I think he kind of lulled himself into a sense of false comfort.
0: Has Daniel ever really stopped to think what working with an organized crime group actually means?
1: I think Dan very much lived in the moment. And so I don't think he would dwell very frequently on the potential of things beyond his immediate control. He's more of a free spirit sort.
0: So no,

0: violence. It's outside his moral code. So he's always avoided violent crimes. But when there's that much money involved, Ben knows things tend to get dirty. And that means people get hurt. And Ben's right to worry, because one member of the gang gets greedy.
1: And this is often the case. Things start to crumble from the inside a little bit when you start talking about a lot of money being around and some of that money goes missing.
0: It turns out one of Danny's newfound friends has betrayed him.
2: One of Blanchard's crew, he absconded with some diamonds that belonged to the boss and a heck of a lot of cash. This upset the boss to no end.
0: And who gets the blame? The boss doesn't hesitate. He blames the team leader, Daniel Blanchard.
2: The boss was very menacing on the wiretaps to Blanchard.
1: And you can hear the worry in Dan's voice. And let's not lose sight of the fact that we're talking about a big-time criminal enterprise. And people lose their lives all the time for much smaller values of cash than can be held in a suitcase.
0: Being caught by the police is suddenly the least of Daniel's worries. He starts making a series of panicked phone calls, all of which are recorded by Ben and the Project Kite officers.
1: You could hear things really start to change for Dan here in this moment. Things weren't going his way. And he was going to be called to task in some form or another for that missing money.
0: So Daniel comes up with a plan. It's a hell of a gamble. He raises the stakes massively.
2: He said to the boss, "Why fight over this petty amount of cash when I can get you millions?"
0: He just needs a little bit of time.
1: But I'll tell you that, based on my experience, people who are owed suitcases of money are not in the business of waiting very long to get what's theirs.
0: Daniel's in big trouble. Because the boss, he doesn't do Mr. Nice Guy.
1: Charity in that world only goes so far.
0: Daniel's living on borrowed time.
3: I'm Mike Brown, and if you're just joining us on Crime Time, Canada's only true crime radio show, so far this episode of A Most Audacious Heist finds Daniel Blanchard in 2006 feeling untouchable as wiretaps reveal he's joined an international crime syndicate. He's flown to Cairo to lead a high-stakes ATM skimming operation and boasts about hauling in suitcases full of cash. But when a crew member steals diamonds and money from the boss, suspicion falls on Daniel and his confidence gives way to panic as he gambles on promising even bigger profits to buy himself time in a world where failure can be deadly. Now let's get back to host Saren Jones with A Most Audacious Heist, Burnout on Crime Time.
0: Summertime, 1888. And we're at the beach, on the island of Corfu, Greece, where Cece's back safely on dry land, but her head's still very much at sea. She's got an idea to build a grand new palace here. But then she might go to Belgium instead to see her sister. Or maybe she should visit her brothers in Bavaria. Hiking in Switzerland could be fun.
4: She had this almost pathetic urge to move, which goes back to her childhood.
0: Austrian historian Regina Neuhauser says Cece could never settle. And as she gets older and less physically able, she becomes even more restless.
4: Physically, she needed to move. It was very important for her later on in her life when she did suffer from depression.
0: Cece's frequent down days rarely see her alone in a darkened room. Instead, the more tortured and unhappy she feels, the more active and fidgety she becomes. Historian Tessa Dunlop.
5: She walks and walks and walks and walks until when her older sister comes to visit, she can't walk anymore because she's got swollen feet.
0: She's constantly on the move.

0: move, hiking hills, flitting from palace to palace, from country to country.
1: I am a seagull from no land, no home upon a shore. I am bound to no place, no spot. From wave to wave I soar.
0: Her agitation baffles her doctors. But today, German psychiatrists do understand her symptoms as belonging to a very specific form of depression, a condition they call Sisi syndrome, after the Empress herself. But while Sisi's traveling here, there, and everywhere, she makes sure her image stays the same.
2: And you can see right in front of us, this is a portrait made of her when she was already in her 50s. Now, if you look at her face, it looks absolutely perfect.
0: So while in the later portraits, Franz Joseph becomes grey and whiskery, the court painters keep Sisi perfectly preserved, still in the bloom of youth.
2: They were told to Photoshop the Empress. She looks, well, I would say maybe 23 or 25.
0: But she's more than double that age. And remember all those crazy beauty routines? Their face masks stuffed with veal schnitzels or strawberries? Well, surprise, surprise, they didn't work.
3: She would have these hot olive oil baths, and apparently one time the bath was overheated and she nearly killed herself. But of course, much of what she did, she got wrong. Eating sand? I don't think so. Vinegar compresses? I don't think so. Chain smoking at some point? I don't think so.
0: And the more lines Sisi sees on her face, the less she appears in public. She wrote,
1: "As soon as I feel myself aging, I shall withdraw from the world altogether. There is nothing as gruesome as to gradually become mummified. Perhaps later, I might always wear a veil, and not even those closest to me will see my face. One should be able to disappear at the right moment."
0: Sisi's fairy tale world is a sad and selfish one.
3: I think we have to own that she always put her own needs first. She was more important than her children. Empresses came before the offspring.
0: We know Sisi lavishes love on her last child, Marie Valerie, but her other children, her son Rudolf and her elder daughter Gisela, she's just never been there for them.
3: She does seem to have been almost oblivious to the problems, particularly that her only son was facing.
0: And Rudolf's story is a tragic one. He's desperately unhappy in his marriage. He's sick with syphilis and abusing morphine. Now he's fallen for his mistress, a young baroness nearly half his age. He's in complete turmoil, can see no way out. But who can he talk to? He feels he has no one. And then Rudolf does the unthinkable. He takes his own life. When Sisi's told of her son's death, something in her dies too.
2: Sisi blamed herself.
0: Historian Regina Neuhauser says Sisi is overwhelmed with guilt.
2: She found it extremely difficult to live with that.
0: It's a brutal wake-up call for Sisi.
2: Rudolf's suicide knocked at the door. Look, there is more than just traveling around, being beautiful, writing poetry, power walking. But it was too late.
0: And the loss is not just personal. It's political. Rudolf's death means Emperor Franz Joseph no longer has an heir or a way to secure the Habsburg dynasty.
3: She's failed effectively as a mother. Now, what's she got left? Who is she?
0: Sisi must face the reality that she's no longer the stunning young woman in the Winterhalter painting, the one with the 27 diamond stars glittering in her hair. That however hard she tries, she will never be that young woman again. Historian Tessa Dunlop says Sisi finally realizes the truth. Her star has waned.
3: Now it's time to recognise it's no longer working, that this is now the twilight, the beginning of the end.
0: So she unfastens the sparkling jewels from her hair, and one by one, Empress Sisi of Austria gives her diamond stars away. To her maids, her ladies-in-waiting, to friends, to anyone she thinks might make use of them.
3: By relinquishing the stars, she's relinquishing the dream.
0: She knows the stars can't save her now. Their magic has disappeared.
3: She's a reminder that we'll probably all fall back down to Earth in the end anyway.
0: Meanwhile, over a century later, Daniel Blanchard still clinging to his stolen Sisi star, trusting and believing in its power. It's December 2006, and we're in Chilliwack, British Columbia, where Daniel finds himself in a very tight spot, in the air duct of a bank, to be precise. A brand new bank, needless to say. One that's not quite open yet, but one that will very soon have its ATMs stuffed with crisp dollar bills. Sound familiar? It's Daniel's MO, of course. He's back to doing what he does best. Audacious bank heists. Because this is how Daniel plans to pay back the boss for the diamonds and the cash that went missing in Cairo on his watch. But this time, things are a little different because Daniel normally likes to take a bit more time to scope out a job like this.
4: I believe Daniel Blanchard was a careful man and he was good at what he did.
0: Remember Nick, the US Special Operations veteran? We first met him in episode 1, when Daniel was skydiving over the Schönbrunn Palace to steal the Sisi star. Like Daniel, Nick's an expert on surveillance, and he's admired Daniel's patience in the past, his coolness during his stakeouts. But this time, Nick believes Daniel's in far too much of a rush.
4: I think Mr. Blanchard, he acted like a desperate man. He needed money, and he needed it fast, and he acted very quickly without doing his homework up front like he normally did.
0: Now, Nick's been in some sticky situations over the years, and he reckons the key to staying safe is knowing your limits. Daniel does too, but he likes to push the boundaries. He's always reached for the stars, and he's touched them. He's even managed to steal one. But when he got wrapped up with that organized criminal gang, Nick thinks Daniel stretched himself way too far.
4: I think his real undoing was getting involved above his head in a very dangerous world and realizing that he wasn't really untouchable.
0: So here's Daniel, crawling through the air vents in an unopened Chilliwack bank. But the Winnipeg police don't know that yet. They think Daniel's simply lying low, because since he came back from Cairo, the team hasn't heard much from him on the wiretap. So Ben Hageman of Project Kite has a problem.
5: When you have your target now starting to drop off of radar, communications are becoming less complete, less frequent, and there's some indication that he may not make his way back to a location where you can intercept him, you start to worry.
0: Imagine all that wiretap work for nothing. And the team also worries for Daniel's safety, that the boss might find Daniel before they do, because they don't like the path Daniel's career is taking.
6: So it goes from just a bank break-in in Winnipeg to something that spreads across the country and then it spreads internationally.
0: Gordon Schumacher oversaw Project Kite and they uncovered some pretty unsavory information about the boss and his gang.
6: There's no question that some of his money that he got from those trips had been destined for Kurdish rebels in Iraq. So then you have to have these discussions with international police. You have to talk to Scotland Yard in London.
0: Basically, the boss has been bankrolling paramilitaries, rebel fighters. Here's journalist Jennifer Bowers-Barney.
7: They did some research and they found that the boss was funneling some of the millions that he was making from Blanchard and Blanchard's crew into a terrorist organization in the Middle East.
0: Daniel's crime scorecard is already heavily loaded with charges. But now,
7: suddenly, Blanchard is connected to something very, very serious under international law.
0: Detective Ben Hageman agrees.
8: It was true that he was really facing the weight of the world here. Like, there was a ton of hurt coming for him.
0: After months of listening in to Daniel's every move, the Project Kite team now knows a lot about Daniel, what he does, and what he very much doesn't do.
8: In the direct evidence, I don't have any information to suggest that Dan was a violent individual.
0: And Ben insists on a legal distinction here. Daniel's a thief, not a robber.
8: There is that distinction in Canadian law. So robbery implies violence. Theft is no violence. That's the difference between robbery and theft.
0: So officers guess that Daniel must be feeling very uncomfortable in this new dangerous gang he's involved with. And that makes him vulnerable.
7: I think they realized that at this point, Blanchard was shaken. He was in over his head and he was probably going to start making mistakes because he was rattled.
0: The officers of Project Kite just hope he'll pick up the phone again soon and start talking, giving them clues as to where he is and what he's doing. Till then, all they can do is sit tight and wait. But unlike them, the boss is not a patient man. The boss doesn't wait. He needs answers, and he needs them now.
7: So he's crawling through this air duct of this new bank, and suddenly his phone rings, and he's up there, you know, hidden, and there's a guard, you know, just below him.
0: Yes. Daniel Blanchard, international jewel thief and master of the bank heist, has forgotten to turn off his phone.
7: And it was the boss saying, "Where's my money, Danny?" And Blanchard was saying, "Well, I can't talk right now. I'm in the shaft of this bank that I'm going to rob, and there's a security guard that I can see below me, so I'm going to need to go."
0: Somehow, the guard doesn't hear Daniel whispering above his head. But of course, the officers at Project Kite do. They hear Daniel loud and clear. They hear where he is, what he plans to do, and when he plans to do it. To appease the boss, Daniel Blanchard has completely blown his cover.
8: Jackpot.
9: That was Saren Jones with a most audacious heist, Burnout. In our final episode of the week, we hear from Crime Beat and host Nancy Hicks with Mr. Gregory's Dark Secret. When a listener seeking justice for a decades-old assault reaches out in 2020, it set Global News senior crime reporter Nancy Hicks on the trail of a story that would expose new details and unravel one of Calgary's most high-profile sexual assault cases. This is Nancy Hicks and Crime Beat's Mr. Gregory's Dark Secret on Crime Time.
10: In the summer of 2020, a listener reached out and asked me how I choose the stories I share on Crime Beat. She told me she was trying to seek justice for something that happened to her decades earlier when she was a teenager. Immediately, we began chatting back and forth, and that was the starting point of this episode.
11: And, you know, it's podcasts like yours that I've devoured, you know, for years. And it's so ironic looking back because I was always really drawn to crime podcasts and how people worked through, you know, so much trauma. And it was probably only 4 or 5 years ago where I really realized, like, oh, wow, I have an episode of my own. You know, it took a really long time to realize, wow, maybe I'm really drawn to these stories because I also have my own story.
10: I'm Nancy Hickst, a senior crime reporter for Global News. Today on Crime Beat, the story of one woman's bravery and how it cracked open one of the most high-profile sex assault investigations in Calgary's history.
12: I don't think we've ever seen a case such as this within the city of Calgary. I'm not familiar if there is even another one within our nation of a predator of this sort within our school system.
10: This is Mr. Gregory's Dark Secret. Over the past few years, Taylor has been on a long journey to healing, and I've gotten to know her pretty well. Taylor is not her real name. I'm protecting her identity for reasons that will soon become obvious. This story begins in the mid-90s, when Friends was must-see TV and Taylor couldn't get enough of NSYNC, the Backstreet Boys, and Britney Spears.
11: I was obsessed with pop music. I remember from a very young age, like really studying music and how it all worked. And I always had that interest. And I think, you know, I can remember being very young and opening my mouth and knowing that there was a power and that I had something special.
10: While in elementary school, a teacher helped Taylor find her voice.
11: I will never forget, you know, stepping in front of the choir and feeling like, oh, this is where I'm supposed to be.
10: From that moment on, music became a central part of her life.
11: By 12 years old, I was playing a lot of fairs. I was playing a lot around town. I would literally burn my set onto a CD, a 45-minute set of karaoke songs. And I would get up there and press play and I would sing along to the songs. And I did that for years.
10: Taylor loved performing. But becoming a professional singer at such a young age meant she didn't have much of a childhood.
11: It's really hard to relate to other kids because you're working. Like, I was working a lot as a child. And then I come to school and it was also hard to juggle that. I wasn't a great student.
10: She struggled with many things, including body image and being sexualized on stage. Then came junior high.
11: And started to go to school across the city at John Ware Junior High School. And that's kind of where this all began. That was the year that I met Michael Gregory, Mr. Gregory. He taught me science and outdoor education. He was a very lax teacher. And I always thought, you know, back as a kid that that was so cool. He was just trying to be one of the kids. He was trying to be fun. He was just trying to relate. The whole energy of that class was just fun. And we would just kind of hang out together a lot. I remember that being kind of the norm. And it was really unusual to me because, like, obviously none of the other classes were like that at all. And he carved out moments, I think, to test us and to see who would react in certain ways. And I can remember when I first started to get to know him, I just really wanted him to like me.
10: Taylor said Mr. Gregory often told jokes or created situations for shock value.
11: For instance, he brought in one time like really hot chili peppers and made us all eat them and then just like watched us suffer and kind of got off on it. And it was really strange. Another thing I remembered is he would get all the kids to gang up kind of on one kid and talk them into doing something, like, for instance, eating the hot pepper. And then he would do it, the kid would eat it, and then he would shame us and say, how could you do that to your friend? How dare you treat your friend like that? And you'd just be so confused. You know, he was the one that told you to do it.
10: What really stood out for Taylor was the effort he made to connect with her in a way that kids couldn't.
11: I felt like I was dealing with a lot of adult stuff at home. I was, you know, on stage from such a young age and working. And a lot of kids couldn't relate to that. And Mr. Gregory, I saw him as a really close friend of mine, genuinely feeling this deep connection to this person and feeling like he was there for me in ways that I really needed and that I wasn't getting at home. And it's been, you know, a hard process looking back to unravel all of that because I thought that was a positive, you know?
10: In hindsight, Taylor sees Mr. Gregory was grooming her.
11: He was just a very consistent person in my life, kind of pouring into how, you know, I look back now and it's so inappropriate. But at the time, like hearing him say how beautiful I was and how perfect I was the way that I was and how I didn't need to lose weight, which is something that was told to me a lot as a kid. Those things completely changed me in that moment and gave me like the confidence, you know, that I really needed. And I look back and it really wasn't giving me confidence because it's so inappropriate. But at the time, it felt very real. And the friendship that I had with him was so different, you know, from any other relationship I was able to have with a male figure.
10: Although she didn't particularly like school, she found herself looking forward to Mr. Gregory's classes.
11: Well, there were different things that happened in terms of the classroom, like, for instance, him allowing me to cheat on exams and me thinking that that was, you know, him being my friend and him watching out for me and knowing that I really struggled academically. I was definitely like more of an artist and more of a creative than an academic. And it made school even more challenging than it already was based on the personal stuff that I was going through at home. And I thought that that was a really kind thing he was doing for me. And it also made me feel really special because all the other kids had to take the test and I didn't. And the irony was that he made it, you know, he made high school a lot more difficult for me because academically I wasn't prepared because I was able to kind of jump through these hoops in junior high, thanks to him allowing me to cheat. It's things like that, that I, you know, I look back and I used to feel so cool and so important. And in reality, I was being groomed. Because he taught outdoor education, that class was all about leaving the classroom and leaving the school and doing things outside of the school, like swimming and canoeing and biking. And so I think he was, you know, people kind of associated him with fun, I think, based on that subject as well.
10: Mr. Gregory became known for those epic outdoor trips, and they extended beyond the school year. Students gladly gave up their time off in the summer to be a part of his adventures.
11: He would take us through the school on these canoe trips. And they were a totally normal occurrence for our class to go on a trip where we would stay overnight with him for a few days. That was a totally normal thing. We also went on a camping trip that was overnight with him. So that's kind of where the whole concept, I think, started and felt like it was normal to me on a certain level because we already did it in school. So school's wrapping, we're coming to an end. I'm invited on a canoe trip in the summertime with him. At the time, I didn't think anything of it other than, oh my God, I was chosen. I'm so excited.
10: That trip in the summer of 2001 is when everything changed.
11: I get on the trip. I don't remember much other than we are, I think, somewhere in Kananaskis around there. We're pulling off in our canoes. We're starting the trip. And I am in a canoe with Mr. Gregory. He is seated opposite me and we are facing each other in the canoes. And I look up and three of the female students who were a lot smarter than me were topless. And they were canoeing as if it was completely normal, but without clothes on. And I remember being really confused and just, again, I can remember just thinking, well, you know, they're really smart. They're the absolute smartest girls in my school and in my class. And if this is okay with them, then it must be okay with me. I'm not sure. I wasn't about to take my clothes off, okay? I was still so confused about the scenario. It just didn't make sense to me. And Mr. Gregory took his canoe oar and he put it in my life jacket and he unzipped my life jacket. And I still don't remember how, but I wasn't wearing a shirt underneath. And so pulls my jacket off. And for, I think, maybe a few minutes, maybe shorter than that, I was topless. He was the first person to ever see my breasts topless. And I just got really uncomfortable and decided to put my jacket back on. And the other girls remained topless for quite a long time on that trip. We get to where we're camping that night, and I come to realize that he is going to be sleeping in a tent with another one of the female students. And I was choked because I was so desperate for his attention that I wanted to be the one, you know? So I remember getting upset about that. That's basically all that I really remember from the trip. I remember coming back to school, finding out that they had gone on trips after that without me. And I was devastated. And I'm a very outspoken person. And I think that he was starting to realize that and realize that I was going to be a liability to him. So I came back to school, got really mad in front of the whole class, started to throw a whole scene. I remember there was a science lab to the left of the classroom, if you were facing him, and he took me into the lab and closed the door. And that's when he told me that I looked too much like a woman and that he couldn't control his urges around me and that I couldn't come on the trips anymore.
13: Remember, Taylor's body was under constant scrutiny as a singer. So she was extremely sensitive about the way she looked.
11: And I think that he knew that that was the thing that he could say that would just crush my spirit. Because the reality is that I was being told that I was too curvy at home constantly. And I think that's, you know, that's a hard thing to accept. He really knew what he was doing there.
13: Michael Gregory remained in the shadows of Taylor's memories until years later they resurfaced.
11: I'm 19. I get an email from someone who was in my class, and they said, listen, the school's doing an investigation, and do you want to speak up and do you want to add your voice to this story? And my entire past flashed before my eyes, and I was like, oh my God, like that was not only wrong, but that was abuse. Like the first man to see me naked, I was 14 and he was my teacher. And I am just now at 19 realizing that that was wrong. I remember quite clearly getting that email and feeling very sure that I wanted to fight. And this is also, you know, keep in mind the first time that I'm realizing I was abused. So it all happened very quickly, but my personality is very much, I'm going to fight for what's right. That's just who I am at the end of the day. And I can remember getting that email and just feeling like I will do anything for the students that came after me, because unfortunately, I think for the rest of my life, I'm going to feel in some way responsible for that. And this is my chance to right my wrongs and to, you know, start the healing process. And unfortunately, you know, contacted some family at that time when I got the email and was basically told to stay quiet and was told to not get involved. And my family basically never spoke to me about it again after that.
13: For years after receiving that email, Taylor remained silent about what happened, but the impact of the abuse weighed heavily on her.
11: I felt so uncomfortable. And that has stayed with me, you know. That is something that is hard for me still. You know, nudity is initially with a partner, it is difficult. I can just remember being so confused. And then when you realize years later that it was abuse, then there's the shame, you know, of like, why didn't I know? I just didn't know. I didn't know what to think. When you start to realize how these kinds of things stay with you, and you live it, I think that's when you start to realize, like, I can't do this anymore. And it wasn't necessarily that I really even wanted to speak up about it. It was just,
14: I couldn't deal with the shame. I couldn't carry the weight of being ashamed of myself. And I definitely couldn't carry the weight of knowing that he was still around young girls and that I felt absolutely responsible for that. And that's something still to this day that I'm going to have to work a really long time to release. But it's probably around 29, 30 years old that I'm finally realizing I have to do something about this. So even from there, it took me another 5 years. It's really wild how trauma stays in your body in weird ways and shows up, you know, in the moments where you really don't want it to. And I think, you know, I'm actually really grateful for that because I think that shame is actually what eventually drove me to speak up because I couldn't carry it anymore. I didn't even know what to call it. I still don't even know if I'm supposed to call it sexual assault.
13: Then, in 2020, she ran into one of her classmates who was also on that canoe trip nearly two decades earlier when they were in junior high.
14: Seeing the other student at my show and her and I, you know, in our early 30s, connecting again and looking at her and just the look that she had in her eye, you know, and I had the same look and it's just sadness and it's grief. And it's also just, thank God I'm seeing you and you just understand what I'm feeling right now. And honestly, it was just seeing her and knowing that I could call her and we would talk through it and we'd both go to the police and we'd both tell our stories. And the reality is she had been through so much more than me. And the fact that she was willing to do that, I mean, it took a really, really long time for me to unravel that. And not only unravel that, but then feel like anything would even happen if I did come forward. You know, she held my hand through this whole process and she's really like a big reason why I had the strength to finally speak up. It's really been through her support and a couple other friends that told me to find a local reporter and that, you know, I would feel safer if I had someone kind of just walk me through the process and how everything worked. And you were who I found. And my friend said, you know, there's a girl named Nancy Hicks. She's got this incredible podcast in town. And I called you and you've really helped me through this whole thing.
13: Shortly after Taylor reached out to me, she called police.
14: So I ended up calling the police, the non-emergency number. And they asked me to tell them my story. So I did. And they basically said, we're going to have two officers come to your apartment and get your, you know, you to read through your statement again in person. So I was like, okay, so I have to tell my story again. So the police officers come into my apartment, which, by the way, is incredibly triggering for sexual assault survivors. I am alone in my apartment with two men, something that I'm very intentional about not happening in my life. I don't like to be alone with strange men. It's something that really honestly scares me. So I was pretty intimidated about that. They seemed nice enough. So I kind of just tried to trust it. They had me tell my story again to them and they took notes and asked me a few questions. One that was incredibly triggering, were you penetrated? Which, you know, is a pretty invasive question, but it also is a big reason why I hadn't spoken up yet either, you know, is I kind of thought like, maybe this isn't that bad. He only saw me naked. I wasn't actually raped, but at the end of the day, it is sexual assault. And they took my statement. I felt totally re-traumatized, if I'm being honest. Thankfully, I had a lot of support. They then left my apartment and I got in contact with the head detective. He asked me to come into the police station and tell my story again for a third time. And I did, and he was quite gracious and very thoughtful and very sensitive. And I think a lot more able to handle the situation than the two officers I'd met the first time.
13: Detective Timothy Fitzgibbon of the Calgary Police Sexual Assault Investigative Unit became the lead detective assigned to this case.
12: I am a major crimes detective with the Calgary Police Service. I've been a policeman here for just under 22 years.
13: He told me Taylor was the first to file a complaint against Gregory with police.
12: During our investigation, we looked back through records that were all available through our systems. We made contact with the Royal Canadian Mounted Police also. And at no point in time did we ever find where any person had reported to either us or to the Royal Canadian Mounted Police that Michael Gregory was sexually offending in any manner.
13: But she wasn't the only complainant for long.
12: During the course of our interview with our original victim who came forward, we were able to understand and identify other people who were potential victims from the offender. Because the crime is so personal and people manage it in a very different way depending on the person, some people never report this crime. So for us to go to people and kind of ask them to relive these experiences was a challenge. However, in this particular case, it was very important for us to at least make some approach to victims that we knew about and try to understand their story. And what we found was there was a very high level of receptive response from the victims. They were all willing to participate in the process moving forward. You know, now they're in their, you know, 30s, mid-30s, and they're grown adults. And I think what happens is people forget and that when they were victims, you know, they were 14-year-old girls. And so when you think back or you look and compare to, you know, 14-year-old children that you know, and you're an adult now, you can kind of see how they can be manipulated and they don't quite understand a lot of the things that might be happening around them. And what we found was that Gregory was a master at manipulation of these young women. I don't think we understood just what it would look like until things really started to unfold and we started to see the numbers involved.
13: Michael Gregory was a junior high teacher at John Ware School. He taught from 1986 to 2005 when he faced disciplinary action and later had his license suspended. Currently, the school has an enrollment of less than 500 students, ranging from grades 7 to 9. Detective Fitzgibbon said it became clear very early on that Taylor's description of Mr. Gregory's personality was spot on, and that was found to be a part of his MO.
12: Due to the nature of his, we'll call it charisma, I suppose, within the school, and even seen amongst teachers that he worked with, that he was kind of considered, you know, the guy, the man. He was the cool teacher. He was the guy who was completely out of bounds from what normal teachers and what students would expect from normal teachers. He would engage with students and he'd say things and he'd do things with students that other teachers just wouldn't. So this made him sort of this cool persona. And then, of course, the kids at that young age are very impressionable. You know, any teacher who's not acting like the teacher, they found that to be quite cool.
13: 5 months after Taylor's complaint launched the police investigation, Michael Gregory was arrested.
12: We had arrested him in February of 2021, executing a search warrant on his residence and bringing him into custody. He was interviewed at length and did not provide a great deal of assistance to the investigation at that time. He was charged.
13: I was the first journalist to report on the arrest. 57-year-old Gregory was charged with 17 sex-related charges for the alleged abuse of 6 students 2 decades earlier. And using his position of trust to groom female students and get them into situations where sexual abuse could take place.
12: When you look at the spectrum, it goes from maybe touching of a body part, and it doesn't necessarily have to be, you know, one of the sexual body parts, what we would consider the sexual body parts, but it could be sexual touching of the body in a way that is disturbing to the other person because of the implications of that touching. And it goes all the way up to penetration sex, which is at the other end of the spectrum. In the particular case with Gregory, what we found was victims that crossed the entire spectrum.
13: You might be surprised to learn, despite the long list of charges he was facing, Gregory was not held in custody.
12: So under the law, we have to provide the least intrusive manner of release to a suspect in this case. And in this particular case, that became what we call an undertaking. So we charge him with the 17 counts, and we then release him on an undertaking. So with that means he has a court date, he has to get fingerprinted and photographed, and there's conditions given to him. He's not allowed to have any contact directly or indirectly with any of the victims that are identified at the time.
13: Immediately after my story, along with a media release by police, other victims came forward, and then an unexpected twist.
9: I'm Mike Brown, and you're listening to Crime Time, Canada's only true crime radio show. So far in this episode of Crime Beat, host Nancy Hickst shares how a listener's decision to finally report being groomed and sexually abused as a 14-year-old student by her junior high teacher, Michael Gregory, sparked a Calgary police investigation that uncovered multiple victims, ultimately leading to Gregory's 2021 arrest on 17 sex-related charges tied to alleged abuse of 6 former students. Let's get back to Nancy Hickst and Crime Beat with Mr. Gregory's Dark Secret on Crime Time.
12: On February 23rd of 2021, several days after he was released, I was notified by the Quadra Island RCMP, which is a small island detachment just off the Vancouver Island coast, and that they had found Gregory deceased at a residence out there.
13: Sources said his death was determined to be non-criminal and non-accidental, confirming Gregory took his own life.
12: I did phone the victims and had spoke with a number of them to inform them about Gregory's death at this point. And it is definitely a challenge. It's not something that you often see, but it does occur in cases like this. I think especially in a case like this with a predator who had this many victims, that, you know, a case is left hanging like this. And in fact, it happened so suddenly and quickly that we, in fact, never even had the court documents filed when this actually happened already.
13: The women who had gone forward to police were devastated. There would be no court case, no justice. Despite his death, investigators moved forward with the case. They asked for both victims and witnesses to come forward.
12: Following the death of Gregory, of course, we had already done a media release. And so we were taking in information and getting calls from new victims that had seen this. And these victims came from all over the country. They were even from the United States. They had called in to say that they were victims of Gregory. We conducted interviews.
13: Detective Fitzgibbon said the number of victims continued to grow far beyond what police had anticipated.
12: So we created a chart for the purposes of the presentation of the evidence and to show the predatory nature of Gregory. And what it shows is, like, if you place on the x-axis of a graph your victims, and then if you place the dateline across the y-axis, and what it shows is that as one victim would leave a new victim would then become the target each time subsequently. So it just showed that he was constantly offending. And when one student left the school and went on to high school and moved on, he'd just get the next student the next year in line. It was very apparent his predatory nature over that period of time. It's to be clear, it's not necessarily just because he is a teacher, but it's because he's their teacher that places him in a position of authority. So that's where you end up with the idea of sexual exploitation that comes into play as far as the offenses for him. Now, being significantly older than the students, I believe at the time, you know, he would have been maybe 35 to 45 years of age range as this time was moving forward. And so significantly older and extremely manipulative with his conduct in dealing with the young victims. The alleged offenses that we were investigating were from the late 90s in through the mid 2000 region. We do understand, though, that there were potentially more victims from prior to that time. I don't think we've ever seen a case such as this within the city of Calgary. I'm not familiar if there is even another one within our nation of a predator of this sort within our school system. And so, understandably, it's important for us to learn about what happened so that we can work with our community partners and try to prevent incidents like this from ever occurring again. And also to understand if there is any other levels of accountability that need to be looked into by the police.
13: That's where this case took yet another twist.
12: So in this particular case, we did have victims inform us that they had reported these things to whether they were teachers or principals and or other people along the way. So it was important for us to try to understand if there is any level of accountability.
13: I had several people reach out to me with allegations that some school officials were made aware of the sexual misconduct. For more than a year following Gregory's death, police have been looking at whether anyone else could or should be charged in connection with this case.
12: That is another matter altogether when you try to look at other people in the peripheral, because you have to be able to prove, and again, beyond a reasonable doubt in a courtroom, that some 20, 25, or 30 years ago, an individual knew something, and what they knew and when they knew it and how they knew it and the full scope of what they knew and what they were required to do, if anything, about having that information. So I gathered the information that was available to us, and we did seek Crown Counsel opinion to move forward with investigating whether or not there is anybody else accountable, whether that be an institution or a person. And if so, what would we be investigating as police? What would be the crime we would be investigating, if that makes sense? Is it a necessities of life? Is it they have some other obligation under a provincial statute or a criminal statute that they are required to report information that they might know? So we tried to understand what it is for us as police to investigate.
13: Police said once Gregory stopped teaching, there were no further allegations of abuse.
12: We have found no information that he taught after leaving John Muir Junior High School. And we also found no information that there were any further victims from that point on. But what we've learned is that at some point, probably in around 2004, there were allegations brought forward by another teacher as it related to other misconduct, which then pursued this investigation, and that investigation subsequently, by the time about mid-2006 came around, resulted in the suspension of the license.
13: According to documents recently obtained by Global News, Michael Gregory was the subject of a professional conduct hearing in May of 2006 for alleged misconduct that took place over a 14-year period from 1992 to 2005. He was charged with unprofessional conduct under the Teaching Profession Act for one count of failing to treat students with dignity and respect, and one count of unprofessional conduct for failing to maintain the honor and dignity of the profession. Gregory pleaded guilty to both charges. The written report by the Alberta Teachers Association Professional Conduct Committee details what happened and what he admitted to. It states Gregory engaged in incidents of inappropriate behavior with students in his outdoor education program that included behaviors and conversation not appropriate for a teacher. It goes on to detail a long list of what's referred to as hazing activities he participated in and directed at students. Those included throwing items like canoe paddles, ski poles, rocks, and dead fish at students, wrestling students to the ground and, quote, pounding on them to teach them a lesson, writing on a student's leg with a marker while classmates held her down, telling female students they were, quote, like tree stumps because they had no breasts, and campfire conversations about dating and partying lives of student leaders, and encouraging and telling of stories filled with sexual innuendo. The report further states Gregory abused, endangered, and demeaned students, and cites a number of examples, including force-feeding a student Gregory's belly button hair, receiving a back massage from a student at a campfire, and duct-taping a student to a tree with student help. The committee found Gregory carried on an inappropriate relationship with two female high school students with whom he discussed his emotional, health, and marital issues, initiated and participated in frequent text messaging, emailing, and phoning at all hours of the day and night, and speculated how it would be to have a sexual relationship with them. According to the report, Gregory discussed with those two students that his wife did not have sex with him any longer, and that sex was necessary so that, quote, his prostate cancer did not get worse, and that he communicated his threat of suicide to two female high school students and insisted that they attend to him out on the river flats. At his request, the students complied. He reported to the two students that he had a gun with him. Gregory admitted to offering the students alcohol the next night to help them relax following the conversation of suicide, and then suggested they not mention the gun or the alcohol. Again, Gregory admitted to the unprofessional conduct that took place over the 14-year period. In the written decision, the committee found Gregory, quote, showed disregard for the safety, well-being, and dignity of the students in his care, mentally and physically abused his students, coerced and manipulated students for his own benefit, attempted to conceal his wrongdoing through misuse of his authority as a teacher and program leader. Gregory was suspended from the Alberta Teachers Association for 2 years, but the suspension was to be served concurrently, so totaled 1 year. However, police said he never taught again. I should note, Global News requested a copy of the investigator's report to the Alberta Teachers Association Professional Conduct Committee, and was told the documents are not classified for public release. As the police investigation continued, a civil case was launched. a proposed class action lawsuit against Michael Gregory's estate and the Calgary Board of Education alleges administrators and staff within the CBE were aware of sexual misconduct but didn't take action to stop it. As of the release of this episode, 27 students and 3 teachers have come forward to join the $40 million lawsuit.

0: wrongdoing on its part or the part of Mr. Gregory. The document states Gregory's wife first became aware of any of the allegations of abuse on the day he was arrested in February of 2021. The statement of defense goes on to suggest the civil action wasn't filed in time and is past the period prescribed in the Limitations Act. The allegations detailed in the lawsuit have not yet been proven in court. Just days before the release of this episode, on March 31st, 2022, Alberta Education Minister Adriana LaGrange tabled new legislation to remove the disciplinary process from the mandate of the Alberta Teachers Association. If passed, an arm's-length commissioner will be appointed to oversee teacher and teacher leader conduct and competency complaints for the profession. This process would apply equally to all teachers and teacher leaders, whether they're members of the Alberta Teachers Association or not. The Alberta Teachers Association opposed the changes and pointed to the fact the CBE is the party being sued for inaction, not the ATA. The ATA said, quote, "Its hearing committee was not presented with evidence of many of the sexual allegations that have more recently come to light," end quote. As we were finalizing this episode, Global News obtained a copy of a letter dated July 31st, 2006, from the Alberta Education Minister to the ATA, acknowledging that the ATA notified the province of Gregory's suspension by the Professional Conduct Committee. The minister went on to confirm the suspension for 2 years. When we followed up and asked why the province didn't report this to police, we were told the current government, quote, "cannot speak to the actions of previous ministers or governments," end quote. Back to the Calgary police investigation into whether third parties could face criminal charges. If you're listening today, April 6th, 2022, you're the first to learn details of that investigation.
1: I can only tell you a certain amount of this, Nancy, just because this particular part, it is a legal opinion, so it is privileged to us. So I can only tell you sort of the final outcome of that. So after having Crown Counsel do a review on the matter, it was determined that as of today, there is no further charges that will be pursued against any person or corporate entity, you know, such as CBE or the ATA, for example, you know, as when you talk about corporate entities. But that doesn't necessarily mean, you know, that that couldn't change, you know, tomorrow or the next day or whatever that looks like. I'm not suggesting that that would occur. I'm merely stating that based on the evidence that we have in our possession today, there's insufficient evidence to proceed in any other fashion towards criminal charges or responsibility of any other kind against another entity or person.
0: Detective Fitzgibbon told me that doesn't mean adults or officials at the school weren't aware of the alleged abuse.
1: I would say that during the course of my investigation, I came to an understanding that there were potentially people that knew things were happening and that action could have been taken that wasn't taken. However, in saying that, I would also say that I do understand people in general and the difficulty that people have, generally speaking, in moving forward with allegations of that nature against somebody when they just haven't seen it with their own eyes, if that makes sense. We did have information provided to us by victims that we spoke with that the

0: occurrence, and I won't say specifically who or when, but between victims and parents, information was provided to, whether it be a principal or another teacher or to the ATA during an investigation, that these things were happening. However, still based on that information, the threshold for proceeding in a criminal proceeding is incredibly high, and the evidence to support the exact nature of the knowledge, I would say, did not meet the standard.
1: Fitzgibbon said in consultation with the prosecution, it was determined that at this time, there's insufficient evidence to proceed with criminal charges against another entity or person beyond Michael Gregory, who is deceased.
0: This file, because of the nature and magnitude of the offenses, will remain as a, I guess, an open but background file for the Calgary Police Service. It's not something that we will currently pursue investigation of. However, it is the type of investigation whereby if new information were to come forward, there might be leads for us to pursue, and at which point we would be obligated to pursue those. What the new investigative findings would show, that maybe there are other agencies or entities that might have some responsibility, but at this moment in time, that doesn't exist.
1: Detective Fitzgibbon said what really stands out in this investigation is the scope, the enormity of damage that one person allegedly caused.
0: I think what makes it stand apart is just who he was and the amount of victims in the wake. He was a guy who, although a predator, he used his charisma, he used his abilities as that outdoor education guy, he used his off-the-wall personality, all of these things to be able to manipulate his victims. And for him, it worked. I have never seen a case of this magnitude before. I have investigated a lot of crimes and a lot of different types of crime, including sexual offending crime. And I've worked in our high-risk offender program in the past and dealt with at great length and detail with sexual predators. But I have never, ever had the opportunity to work on a file such as this, where we had a person in that sort of position of trust commit this many crimes over such a lengthy period of time. You know, I got to tell you, I think this group of women that we have dealt with are brave and courageous to have come forward with their stories and allowed us, and allowed me the privilege to work for them, and allowed us as the service to go after this predator who committed a lot of crime and a lot of personal crime and left so much damage in his wake that it's really unspeakable.
1: To date, Fitzgibbon said there are 16 female victims who've come forward to police alleging abuse. CPS has also spoken to 35 witnesses.
0: When you look, and I urge anyone who thinks about a case like this, it's not the adult that you're looking at. You have to look. And I always say, look around you. If you have a 14-year-old child, or you have a 14-year-old niece or nephew, or you have a neighbor who has a 14-year-old child, as soon as you interact with these children, you get it. You understand what, you know, their mental capacity truly looks like. And you then realize just how they could be so easily victimized. And that's the troubling part, is Gregory took such extreme advantage of that in his position. And that's what made this case so troubling.
1: I began covering this story when Taylor reached out nearly 2 years ago. So much has happened since that first conversation. From that monumentous first step to go to police, to news of his arrest, and then his suicide, to the filing of the civil action suit, Taylor said it's been a lot to take in.
2: I tried to be as prepared as I could going into speaking with the police and fighting for myself. And I remember sitting with the police and telling them, you know, there's probably like at least 20 victims at, you know, probably bare minimum. And to see this case unfold and grow is pretty devastating. You know, realizing that we're not going to get justice because he committed suicide before he had to face any consequences for his actions. That was really hard to unwrap and to understand and to grieve. And to then realize that the only place that we could now put our fight was in a lawsuit. And I don't think any of us expected to go that route either. But at the end of the day, like, these things happen as they happen, and you have very, very little control as a survivor of these things. You know, you asked me why I finally chose to speak up, and I've heard so many victims say it this way in the past, but I don't think I really understood until now. I had no choice. I couldn't carry this anymore. I've seen my own healing process completely change my life and deepen my relationships with my friends and myself. And it has also completely changed how I sing, which is really, really fascinating that, you know, the more that I'm dealing with my trauma, the more I'm kind of able to emote and create from a deeper place. I think because there was just trauma in my way. And now that it's not there, it's like, I kind of feel like a whole new person, you know, and I really want other survivors to get to feel that.
1: I would like to take a moment to thank Taylor for coming forward and sharing her story. Her bravery allowed so many others to share theirs.
3: 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To recap our three episodes, first, we heard two episodes of A Most Audacious Heist with Saren Jones. 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
22: From the National Newsroom of the Canadian Press, I'm Hannah Stoles. Authorities are warning BC evacuees heading home about risks like fallen trees, damaged buildings, and even bears roaming around the former evacuation zone. The evacuation orders for some properties around Summerland and Peachville were rescinded, but the areas are still under alerts. The fire has been showing increased activity on other flanks, and a new evacuation order was imposed Friday for some properties west of Summerland. A United States trade representative says Canada needs to lift retaliatory measures if it wants to avoid new tariffs. Jameson Greer says there's no deal on the table yet, and despite intensified talks, the U.S. will proceed to impose 50% duties if nothing changes. Aaron O'Toole, former Conservative leader and member of the Prime Minister's Advisory Committee, says he was disappointed but not surprised there was no deal yet. He believes if a deal's reached, it will be at the 11th hour before the Wednesday deadline. Unifor says Stellantis is considering the closure and sale of its Brampton, Ontario assembly plant. The plant has been shut down since 2023. Speaking at a news conference, Unifor National President Lana Payne says Stellantis has not provided the union with a formal written notice of the closure of the Brampton plant, as required by their collective agreement.
23: Under the terms of our agreement, the company must provide us no less than 1 year's notice of any such closure or sale. What the company has indicated is its intent to open discussions with another firm about the potential sale of the plant. To say that we are disappointed would be an understatement.
22: The Brampton plant has been slated to be retooled for Jeep production, a process that began early in 2024 before the company paused the plan in early 2025. In October of 2025, Stellantis announced it was moving production of the Jeep Compass from Brampton to the U.S., leaving the plant idled indefinitely. British Columbia Premier David Eby has reworked his cabinet after his finance minister, Brenda Bailey, was diagnosed with cancer.
0: Health Minister Josie Osborne will be taking on the finance portfolio, jumping into an intense workload in September to prepare for the next budget. Bailey isn't leaving cabinet. She'll be back in October after her treatment, leading the jobs ministry, which she called an elegant solution.
1: I get to be back on a file that I'm deeply committed to and know very well, and I don't slow down the budget process in the meantime.
0: Jobs Minister Ravi Kalon will step into the health ministry. Terry Theodore, The Canadian Press, Vancouver.
22: An Israeli airstrike on southern Lebanon has reportedly killed 7 people early Saturday. 3 others were injured, and paramedics are still searching through the rubble. And Anthony Fauci is declining to voluntarily face another Senate hearing, saying through his lawyers that the request would amount to political harassment. The former National Institute of Allergy and Infectious Diseases director is already facing a contempt referral after Republicans on the Homeland Security Committee voted along party lines to hold him in contempt. This is the Canadian Press. In sports, Shane Bieber threw 6 strong innings and Alejandro Kirk homered to lead the Toronto Blue Jays to a 3-1 win over the visiting New York Yankees. Toronto won for the 4th time in 5 games. The MLB All-Star Game is returning to San Francisco in 2 years. Commissioner Rob Manfred made the announcement that the 2028 Midsummer Classic will be played at Oracle Park, home of the Giants. Organizers were forced to hit the brakes on the first day of practice and qualifying at the Ontario Honda Dealers Indy in Markham, Ontario. A spokesperson said the race promoter had not fully completed the track and didn't have it inspected by IndyCar officials. The event is in its first year in Markham after leaving Toronto's Exhibition Place, the race site since 1986. And Scottie Scheffler carded a second-round 61 at the FedEx St. Jude Championship in Memphis, Tennessee. The top Canadian is Sundarshan Yellamaraju of Mississauga, Ontario, who's in a 5-way tie for 9th at 5-under. From the Canadian Press, I'm Hannah Stoles.
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2: Traditional wisdom says that the recorded music industry is dominated by the major labels. There used to be a bunch of them, but over the last 25 years, their number has been whittled down to just 3 companies. There's Universal, the biggest, Sony, and Warner Music. Here's something you may not know. At last estimate, about 110,000 songs are uploaded to the streaming music services every day. Of that number, only about 4% are from those 3 major labels. The rest is from indie labels and do-it-yourself musicians. So let's flip that around. 96% of all new music comes from independent musicians. The market share for indie labels has been rising by double digits for almost 25 years now. Indie music, or at least material from artists not directly signed to one of the 3 majors, was an important aspect to the music of the 2010s. Major label acts were still important, but without the indies, it would have been a pretty empty decade. But thanks to the sheer volume of new music and some crafty distribution by indie-friendly companies, we got to hear a lot of it. The width and breadth of indie music over those 10 years was staggering. And without the influence of independent musicians and the styles and trends that they brought along with them, major label mainstream rock would have been much different. So let's examine that. This is part 2 of the history of rock in the 2010s.
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Milky Chance, with the song first released in Germany in 2012. And by 2014, it had become an international hit. In fact, they were one of the biggest indie success stories of the decade. Hello again, I'm Alan Cross, and this is part two of an examination of the rock in the 2010s. Enough times passed, I think, I hope, that we have some perspective on what happened over that decade. Indie music was a major part of our soundtrack for the 2010s, and there were some interesting trends and commonalities. First and foremost, the overall sound of rock was softer and more poppy than what we saw during the aughts. Oh, sure, plenty of bands went for it with big guitars and screaming vocals. But from a 30,000-foot view, the general assessment was things were, how should I say this, less ear-splitting when it came to the new acts and sounds of the decade. This was a direct result of the sounds percolating through all the different levels of indie rock. Now, I think we have to rewind to the end of the financial crisis of 2008, because that's when we see the reappearance of a trend that goes back decades. Now, traditionally in music, when the economy bounces back from something awful and the gloom lifts, music tends to get happier and poppier, at least in the short term. So let's go back to the oil crisis of the 1970s. Once things settled down into a new normal, what do we get? Well, we got new wave, which was almost the flip side of punk. More striking, though, was disco, which was pure good time music. All that crashed in a terrible recession that began in 1980. But once the gloom of that began to lift around 1983, 84, what do we get? A period where pop music dominated. The next recession came in 1990, which, as we all know, begat grunge and the intense alt-rock that we saw early in that decade. But then by 1996, economies were doing well, and all people wanted was happy pop music. The financial crisis of 2008 was a little different. It really did seem that the world was heading over some kind of a cliff. But when things got better, it reinforced the strength of pop in the decades-long pop versus rock cycle and actually helped extend that run. Stock markets went on a tear, and even if you didn't personally benefit, that still helped shift the mood. Helping it along was the election of Barack Obama on his platform of hope. And when you have a Democrat in the White House and the economy is humming along, music, which you remember is always downstream from what's happening in society, kept humming a happy tune. There's another element to this. Rock also got happier, or at least less intense than it was otherwise expected to be. You know, loud big guitars were still there, but so many new acts went in another direction, especially alt-rock. What kind of music was big? Well, acoustic guitars, mandolins, banjos, ukuleles, accordions, played by a new generation of individual singer-songwriters, duos, or small combos. Not a Marshall stack in sight, for example.

What Gotye was doing in 2012 was a continuation of what took hold in about 2009 with the arrival of Mumford & Sons. When they appeared, they sounded fresh and different. They had cross-genre appeal. They had cross-generational appeal. And they were extremely successful commercially. They helped usher in a new generation of softer-sounding and poppier alt-rock. Of Monsters and Men, Kaleo, George Ezra, Vance Joy, Hozier, Congos, Walk Off the Earth, and Walk the Moon. In many cases, these acts came from the world of indie labels who had distribution deals with the major labels. Here's an example from 2010. One of the biggest singles from Vampire Weekend's Contra album, which was released on the indie label XL, was a song about a non-alcoholic Mexican drink that you might find at a hipster spot.

That song offers a nice segue into hipster culture, which has a history that goes back to at least 2000. By 2010, those attitudes and that fashion and those trends had become ingrained everywhere. I quote from a book called Hipstermatic, which was published in 2011. While mainstream society of the 2000s has been busying itself with reality television, dance music, and locating the whereabouts of Britney Spears' underpants, an uprising was quietly and conscientiously taking place behind the scenes. Long-forgotten styles of clothing, beer, cigarettes, and music were becoming popular again. Retro was cool, the environment was precious, and old was the new. Kids wanted to wear Sylvia Plath's cardigans and Buddy Holly's glasses. They reveled in the irony of making something so nerdy so cool. They wanted to live sustainably and eat organic, gluten-free grains. Above all, they wanted to be recognized for being different, to diverge from the mainstream and carve a cultural niche all for themselves. For this new generation, style wasn't something you could buy in a department store. It became something you found in a thrift shop, or, ideally, made yourself. The way to be cool wasn't to look like a television star. It was to look like as though you've never seen television. If that's your lifestyle, which is already contrarian, it's going to extend to your taste in music. By 2013, hipster music was actually a thing. Some of it was older, if not markedly retro. And one of the favorites in this subgroup was a Louisiana band called Neutral Milk Hotel, especially their 1998 indie album, In the Aeroplane Over the Sea. If that was your scene, I'm going to bet that you and your like-minded friends could also agree on indie-era Radiohead, LCD Sound System, Bright Eyes, Arcade Fire, Wilco, Tame Impala, Bon Iver, Fleet Foxes. And these guys, who were so intertwined with hipster culture that they actually became a meme.

0: band that sold nearly 3 million copies of their debut album, the products of an indie label called Dualtone. Back with more of our analysis of the sounds and trends of the 2010s in just a sec.
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0: Not all of the alt-rock of the 2010s was of the pop variety played on banjos and dulcimers. Although for once at a time, it certainly felt like it. Older groups, the Foo Fighters, Linkin Park, Black Keys, Chili Peppers, Green Day, Queens of the Stone Age, Royal Blood, Muse, Blink-182, Pearl Jam, they just kept doing what they did best. The 2010s also saw the rise of a new radio format that focused on the harder end of alt-rock. This format, which was born in the U.S. and for the most part remained largely an American thing, although there were half a dozen such stations in Canada and a couple in Australia, involved zero bands playing banjos and dulcimers. Its roots go back to the new metal era of the late 1990s. These are called active rock radio stations, and they play the hard and heavy stuff. A little bit of classic rock, but mostly new stuff. And there are two ways to look at this format. It's considered polarizing and too driven by testosterone, or it's the format that upholds the traditional rock values of alternative music. Take your pick. While active rock radio stations focused on new material, they also played homage to, you know, Guns N' Roses and AC/DC and Led Zeppelin and Van Halen and Ozzy and Sabbath and Def Leppard and Jimi Hendrix. Throw in a few metal bands from the 80s and 2000s and you get the idea. But there was also some crossover with alternative rock stations, Offspring, Foo Fighters, Bush, and so on. Incorporating these artists made the format less of a niche thing. Even though the focus was on men between the ages of 18 and 34, the appeal of these radio stations seeped beyond that. Many active rock radio stations saw ratings growth in the 2010s as people looked for something louder and different, and for some looking for angry music in the era of Donald Trump. This naturally got the attention of record labels, and keeping with our overall theme of this episode, many of them were of the independent variety. They saw active rock outlets as a viable third option to promote new music behind alternative stations and mainstream rock outlets. And this benefited a ton of acts. This included Korn and Slipknot, the two most successful survivors of the new metal era. We can also include Breaking Benjamin, Shinedown, Avenged Sevenfold, Five Finger Death Punch, Disturbed, Tool, System of a Down, and of course, Metallica. One of the most consistently successful bands of the decade, thanks to active rock radio programming, was Canada's 3 Days Grace. While they all but disappeared from a lot of alternative stations, they were staples of active rock. And by the end of the decade, they broke Van Halen's 20-year-old record for the most number one singles on the mainstream rock chart with 15, thanks largely to the support they got from those American active rock radio stations. Here's one of those number one songs.

One area of rock that saw a decline in the early part of the 2010s was pop punk. It never went away. I mean, we still had bands like Green Day and The Offspring and Blink-182 and Panic at the Disco. But overall, the popularity of pop punk was less than we saw in the early 2000s. Let me give you some examples. Sum 41, Simple Plan, and New Found Glory were nowhere as big as they had once been. Well, why? Well, maybe a couple of reasons. First of all, pop radio stations, the kind that would have incorporated pop punk as part of their playlists, squeezed this music out in favor of more dance-oriented tunes. Second, magazines that championed this subgenre either shrank, think alternative press, or disappeared entirely, like Amp. Third, emo, which had been a driving force of punk pop a decade earlier, had largely gone out of fashion. The fact that My Chemical Romance broke up in 2013 did not help, or that the Warped Tour disappeared, or that Blink-182, one of the biggest of all the pop punk bands, if not the biggest, had started to really sputter. Fourth, the big pop punk bands from the early 90s and the aughts had grown up. Now, it's really hard to maintain that essential youthful angst when you're approaching 50. Same thing if you were a fan of the music. At some point, you got to leave your teenage angst behind. All these things conspired to create a downward spiral. Pop punk bands no longer headline festivals like Coachella or Lollapalooza. Venues that were once known for booking these bands either closed or moved to booking different acts. And the pop side of alt-rock was dominated by folky acoustic guitars and banjo bands, which seemed to be taking up all the oxygen. Now, as usual, there were exceptions, but not a whole lot. We might point to Paramore, but a better example is probably Fall Out Boy, who actually returned from a hiatus in 2013 with an album that they called Save Rock and Roll.

Let's now swing over to Europe and see how rock fared over there in the 2010s, starting with the UK, where alt-rock did actually pretty well, at least as far as chart performance was concerned. Once again, acts from indie labels did great. Arctic Monkeys, Mumford & Sons, Foals, Alt-J, Two Door Cinema Club. Meanwhile, the monsters did well, and that would include Coldplay and Muse and Gorillaz. In 2014, Royal Blood became the first rock band formed within the last decade to win a Brit Award for Best British Group. Pretty good. Heavy metal and hard rock, again, groups drawn largely from indie labels, saw an increased presence on the charts. And this was a nice change from a long stretch where American metal and hard rock bands pretty much had the British market to themselves, with a couple of bands like Accept and Scorpions thrown in. Of all the scenes in Britain during this decade, folk probably saw the largest growth. I mean, think about it. What started with Mumford & Sons in the aughts expanded to Laura Marling, Jake Bugg, Ben Howard, and of course, Ed Sheeran, who would end up as one of the most successful solo performers in the world by the end of the decade. Then there was Lorde, originally a teenaged indie musician of New Zealand who began dropping songs on SoundCloud in 2012. She released an EP called The Love Club for free because she knew that fans, most of them known as her, didn't have access to her credit card, so they couldn't get streaming music services. And when this song took off, she was signed up by Universal. And over 2013, it became a worldwide monster and an anthem for millennials everywhere. And she was just 17. I've never

Of all the new artists to come out of the Southern Hemisphere, Lorde was the biggest. While she ended up moving across several genres and formats, thanks to some very intensive promotional marketing by her label, which also included multiple remixes and multiple promotional campaigns,

0: harm or control, change is possible. Learn how to end the violence at alberta.ca/endgbv. A message from the Government of Alberta.
1: For the last segment of this episode of our look back on the 2010s, things are going to get grim because we have to talk about something that's only going to get worse in the 2020s. And that is the inevitability of the death of our music heroes. The death of a rock star has always affected us, but in the mid-2010s, there started to be a lot more of them. In retrospect for me, this grim realization began on December the 3rd, 2015, when Scott Weiland was found dead on his tour bus in the parking lot of a hotel not far from Minneapolis. Weiland was always dancing on the edge of something fatal with his drug and drinking habits and the spurts of self-destructive behavior. But then came 2016. The year had barely started when we heard about Bowie. It was with his death on January 10th, 2016, that the hard truth about our aging heroes really began to set in. Bowie was supposed to be different, eternal, immortal. The world of rock without Bowie? Unthinkable. But the liver cancer he'd been battling quietly and out of sight finally took him. He laid down for a nap on a Sunday afternoon and never got up. Bowie released two albums in the 2010s. The first was The Next Day in 2013, which hit number one on the charts, making it his most successful album in 30 years. And the second one was hard to take because it was released on January 8th, 2016, about 48 hours before he died. Black Star was recorded in New York in complete secrecy. No one except a handful of people knew anything about it. A couple of singles had been released earlier. One was called Lazarus, which upon close inspection showed that Bowie knew that the end was near.

0: David Bowie and Lazarus from his final album, Black Star, released as a parting gift just hours before he died. And from that point on, the deaths just seemed to snowball for the rest of 2016. In fact, CNN called 2016 the year the music died, and I swear created a whole new category on Wikipedia. This is just a partial list because, frankly, we don't have time to go through everyone who died in 2016. January 18th, Glenn Frey of the Eagles, complications from intestinal surgery. January 29th, two members of the Jefferson Airplane, Paul Kantner, multiple organ failure, and Siggy Anderson, COPD. February 18th, Paul Gordon of the B-52s, heart failure. March 8th, Beatles producer George Martin. He was 90 years old. March 10th, Keith Emerson, keyboardist for Emerson, Lake & Palmer, suicide. Well, here's a big one. April 21st, Prince, a fentanyl overdose. May 19th, John Barry, an early member of the Beastie Boys, dementia. May 21st, Nick Menza of Megadeth, heart failure. July 16th, Alan Vega of Suicide, the groundbreaking New York band from the early 1970s. July 26th, Sandy Pearlman, producer of everyone from Blue Oyster Cult to The Clash, a stroke. August 17th, James Woolley, a one-time member of Nine Inch Nails, complications from spinal surgery. September 9th, Prince Buster, a great ska pioneer, a stroke. October 18th, Pete Burns of Dead or Alive, cardiac arrest. November 7th, Leonard Cohen, cancer. November 22nd, Craig Gill of Inspiral Carpets, suicide. December 7th, Greg Lake, another member of Emerson, Lake & Palmer, cancer. December 24th, Rick Parfitt of Status Quo, blood poisoning. And December 25th, George Michael, heart failure. The bad news continued in 2017, although I think 2016 kind of prepared us for the shocks to come. Butch Trucks of the Allman Brothers, John Wetton of Roxy Music in Asia, Steve Lang of April Wine, Chuck Berry, Jay Giles of the Jay Giles Band, Saxa, the saxophone player with English Beat, Walter Becker of Steely Dan. Tom Petty left us that October, and that was followed 2 weeks later by the departure of Gord Downie. We knew that one was coming, but when he died, it was still a shock. In November 2017, Malcolm Young of AC/DC, then David Cassidy of the Partridge Family, followed by Pat D'Anizio of the Smithereens. The wave continued in 2018. Fast Eddie Clark of Motorhead, Dolores O'Riordan of the Cranberries, Mark E. Smith of The Fall, Vinnie Paul of Pantera, Aretha Franklin, Pete Shelley of the Buzzcocks. And then the decade finished with the loss of Rick Ocasek of the Cars, Ginger Baker of Cream, Eddie Money, Keith Flint of the Prodigy, Ranking Roger of both the English Beat and General Public, Marie Fredriksson, singer with Roxette's, cult favorite Daniel Johnson, and Mark Hollis of Talk Talk. Again, those are just the final 4 years of the decade, and that's a very, very abbreviated list. Most of the names I mentioned died from some kind of medical issue or old age, but there were also many suicides, and perhaps two of the most shocking came within 2 months of each other in 2017. Chris Cornell on May 17th in a hotel room in Detroit, and then 2 months later on what would have been Chris's 53rd birthday, his good friend Chester Bennington at his home in Los Angeles. Here he is with Linkin Park from 2007.
1: Yeah, here we go for the 100th time. Hand grenade pins in every line. Throw them up and let something shine. Going out of my f***ing mind. Filthy mouth, no excuse. Find a new

0: Here is the brutal truth about our musical heroes. A lot of them are in their 70s and even 80s. Many of them lived hard lives filled with sex, drugs, and rock and roll. They spent a lot of time on the road, late nights, no sleep, bad food, too much alcohol. The actuarial tables say that they're approaching the end of their life expectancies. It's an awful thing to say, but when I get around to doing a review of the 2020s, the in memoriam list is going to contain a lot of big, big names. Back with a look ahead to part three of our history of rock in the 2010s in just a sec.
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2: Can someone who is self-employed get a mortgage? 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
3: Absolutely. 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The process can just be a little bit more involved, which is why it's so important to deal with someone who's experienced with that. The difference between getting approved and not approved with a self-employed mortgage is how it's structured. And if you don't structure it correctly, you're not going to get approved. If you're self-employed and want more information, find me at jason.mortgage.
0: On part three of this review of rock in the 2010s, we're going to continue to examine the fragmentation and segmentation of rock that began as soon as rock was born in the 1950s. In the 2010s, we saw an explosion of new genres and subgenres and sub-subgenres and even sub-sub-sub-sub-subgenres, all aided by new ideas, creative cross-pollination, and new technology. We'll even try to put a number on the number of music genres that exist in the universe today. And let me tell you something, it is a very large number. 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And when the series wraps up, every episode will be there for the taking. There are also hundreds of other ongoing history episodes waiting for you as well. 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As always, you're invited to visit my website, ajournalofmusicalthings.com, which is updated every single day. And you should sign up for the free newsletter, which offers a summary of the day's coolest and most interesting music stories. It comes out, like I said, every day. I'm also lurking around Twitter, Facebook, Threads, and even TikTok. And if you have any comments or questions, send them to alan@alancross.ca. Technical productions by Rob Johnston. We'll see you next time for part three of the history of rock in the 2010s. I'm Alan Cross.
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8: From the national newsroom of the Canadian Press, I'm Hannah Stoles. Authorities are warning BC evacuees heading home about risks like fallen trees, damaged buildings, and even bears roaming around the former evacuation zone. The evacuation orders for some properties around Summerland and Peachville were rescinded, but the areas are still under alerts. The fire has been showing increased activity on other flanks, and a new evacuation order was imposed Friday for some properties west of Summerland. A United States trade representative says Canada needs to lift retaliatory measures if it wants to avoid new tariffs. Jameson Greer says there's no deal on the table yet, and despite intensified talks, the U.S. will proceed to impose 50% duties if nothing changes. Aaron O'Toole, former Conservative leader and member of the Prime Minister's Advisory Committee, says he was disappointed but not surprised there was no deal yet. He believes if a deal's reached, it will be at the 11th hour before the Wednesday deadline. Unifor says Stellantis is considering the closure and sale of its Brampton, Ontario assembly plant. The plant has been shut down since 2023. Speaking at a news conference, Unifor National President Lana Payne says Stellantis has not provided the union with a formal written notice of the closure of the Brampton plant, as required by their collective agreement.
9: Under the terms of our agreement, the company must provide us no less than 1 year's notice of any such closure or sale. What the company has indicated is its intent to open discussions with another firm about the potential sale of the plant. To say that we are disappointed would be an understatement.
8: The Brampton plant has been slated to be retooled for Jeep production, a process that began early in 2024 before the company paused the plan in early 2025. In October of 2025, Stellantis announced it was moving production of the Jeep Compass from Brampton to the U.S., leaving the plant idled indefinitely. British Columbia Premier David Eby has reworked his cabinet after his finance minister, Brenda Bailey, was diagnosed with cancer.
10: Health Minister Josie Osborne will be taking on the finance portfolio, jumping into an intense workload in September to prepare for the next budget. Bailey isn't leaving cabinet. She'll be back in October after her treatment, leading the jobs ministry, which she called an elegant solution.
11: I get to be back on a file that I'm deeply committed to and know very well, and I don't slow down the budget process in the meantime.
10: Jobs Minister Ravi Kalon will step into the health ministry. Terry Theodore, The Canadian Press, Vancouver.
8: An Israeli airstrike on southern Lebanon has reportedly killed 7 people early Saturday. 3 others were injured, and paramedics are still searching through the rubble. And Anthony Fauci is declining to voluntarily face another Senate hearing, saying through his lawyers that the request would amount to political harassment. The former National Institute of Allergy and Infectious Diseases director is already facing a contempt referral after Republicans on the Homeland Security Committee voted along party lines to hold him in contempt. This is the Canadian Press. In sports, Shane Bieber threw 6 strong innings and Alejandro Kirk homered to lead the Toronto Blue Jays to a 3-1 win over the visiting New York Yankees. Toronto won for the 4th time in 5 games. The MLB All-Star Game is returning to San Francisco in 2 years. Commissioner Rob Manfred made the announcement that the 2028 Midsummer Classic will be played at Oracle Park, home of the Giants. Organizers were forced to hit the brakes on the first day of practice and qualifying at the Ontario Honda Dealers Indy in Markham, Ontario. A spokesperson said the race promoter had not fully completed the track and didn't have it inspected by IndyCar officials. The event is in its first year in Markham after leaving Toronto's Exhibition Place, the race site since 1986. And Scottie Scheffler carted a second-round 61 at the FedEx St. Jude Championship in Memphis, Tennessee. The top Canadian is Sundarshan Yellamaraju of Mississauga, Ontario, who's in a 5-way tie for 9th at 5-under. From the Canadian Press, I'm Hannah Stolz.
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12: Hey, welcome in. It's The Last Show coming up on the program today. Scientists now have a tool powerful enough to rewrite DNA, and they've used it to make beagles less likely to trigger allergies. In about 30 minutes, incredible science, adorable puppies, and an alarming question: should we genetically edit dogs for our convenience? Okay, that's just one of the things on today's show. You better believe there's going to be a lot more than that, but let's dive in with something pretty interesting. A woman acts as a surrogate. She gives birth to triplets for a man living halfway around the world. Then, immigration problems, mistrust, and some very strange visitors turn this arrangement into a very weird custody battle, with the father still not picking up the babies after 2 years. This is a wild story that journalist Emmy Neatfeld recently reported on. Emmy, welcome to the show.
13: Thanks for having me, David.
12: Okay, I don't even know where to begin with this. How would you walk someone who has no idea about this story through it, you know, quickly? The points in it are so strange.
13: It is a super, super bizarre story. And as I've been reporting it over the last year, it just got crazier and crazier. So back in November of 2024, a surrogate gave birth to triplets for a single man in China. The surrogate's name is Kyla. The dad's name was Ted. And Kyla lived in Florida. And she had gone through a surrogacy agency and got a base compensation of $50,000 to carry these babies. But when she gave birth, the intended father wasn't there. He actually didn't have a visa. And so they agreed for the surrogate to watch the babies while they were in the hospital for almost 2 months, and then to take them home and care for them.
12: This is so interesting because some countries don't allow compensation for surrogacy, but oddly, I would say, I'm injecting opinion here, the U.S. does.
13: Yeah.
12: And so this international surrogacy thing is actually not highly uncommon.
13: No, it's really not. So the industry experts I talked to estimate that more than 10,000 children are born via surrogacy in the United States every year. The vast majority is compensated. I know in Canada, there's some surrogacy, but it's only altruistic. It's much smaller. Here in the United States, it's a big business. It's estimated as being worth like $8 million USD.
12: Wow.
13: And it's huge. And the best estimate is that about 40% are for international intended parents, and that the biggest chunk by far are people from China, where there's, you know, over a billion people. There's tons and tons of people who couldn't have a child or a second child because of the one child policy and because of really draconian rules that meant that you could only have a birth certificate for your kid if you were a heterosexual married couple. And China only dropped those rules like 3 years ago. And since then, there's been a big boom in these like single parents in gay families. But surrogacy is illegal in China. And so Ted came here to the United States.
12: I live in the U.S. as a Canadian. I understand immigration law. I mean, like a layperson, I'm not a lawyer. There is a complicated web of like ethical, legal, immigration law, things that people have to navigate. I'm surprised this doesn't blow up more often. Let's talk about how it kind of blew up here.
13: Oh, yeah, it really, really blew up. And so part of what happened here is that while this guy was not picking up the kids, the surrogate started to get afraid that he was a human trafficker. And we've seen these stories in the news where there was a house in California where they found 21 kids, most under the age of three, almost all born through surrogates. And those kids were like being, according to news reports, neglected. One kid was in the hospital being hit allegedly by a nanny. And so the surrogate was really afraid, like, okay, are these kids going to a place like that? And that fear really peaked when the babies were 5 months old and the intended father sent men to her house to come pick up these triplets.
12: Okay. Can we call her a mother? I don't even know what the language is. The surrogate?
13: The surrogate. Yeah. Yeah. The surrogate.
12: What does she say along the way? What does the man say along the way? What are some of the strange circumstances in the story that make it so fascinating for you to report on?
13: Oh, it was so crazy because there are so many things that I think most people would call cultural misunderstandings, right? Where we think about people doing surrogacy as being really wealthy. The intended father says he makes about $22,000 a year. And that basically having these kids was like his life savings and then some. And they had a lot of conflicts around money where they had negotiated that he would pay the surrogate to take care of these three kids, right? Because she couldn't work while taking care of three children. And then he was late to pay her and then only paid her when she begged him. And I think he, you know, misunderstood when he had to pay, or at least that's what she says. And on her part, she's like, well, why don't you just apply for the visa, right? And he was like, well, I need the birth certificates to apply for the visa, but the birth certificate said her name. And it just came up in a Zoom hearing yesterday where the lawyers were like, well, what happened with the birth certificate? And the birth certificate initially said his name, and then she talked to them and then it said her name, which she used to apply for like government services, like to pay for the medical bills for these kids. And so it's like she was trying to do the right thing in taking care of these kids. Like almost anybody reading the story would believe that. But you have these two complicated people tied up in this like international mess, and it leaves these kids like in the limbo. And then it leads to strange men showing up at her door being like, hand us the babies.
12: And she just says no to that weird, like, and in terms of the laws, is it in the U.S. like state to state how this stuff functions? Are there just major legal gaps and judges are just improvising when these cases come before them? Like, is there a good legal framework for surrogacy or is it a mess?
13: So there's zero federal regulation governing surrogacy in America. Everything is done on a state level. And a lot of states just have absolutely no laws on the books. Like surrogacy is happening there, but it's not based on any type of legislative action like that, you know, where you could point to like a law.
12: So it's like the show Whose Line Is It Anyway, where the rules are made up and it's like case by case. And if it ends up before a judge, the judge just kind of makes it up.
13: Well, they're also looking at, like, okay, what happened in past cases. But this case is particularly politically interesting because the embryo transfer was performed in California, like most embryo transfers for surrogacy probably are. But the surrogate lives in Florida. And California and Florida are like political opposites, right? Where California is like as liberal as it gets, Florida is like the cutting edge of conservatism. And so the intended father got an order saying he's the dad from a court in California. But now Florida is basically arguing, the attorney general has stepped in. He's the big head lawyer for the state. And he's saying, okay, we shouldn't honor that California order. And this is kind of a big legal crisis in America because one of the core tenets is that what a court says in one state needs to be honored by a court in another state. And so basically this case is not just about this one like family situation. It's also about like, who is a legal parent? And are you still a legal parent if you go to a different part of the country?
12: What do you think is going to come from this? Do you think politicians are going to update laws? Do you think that courts are just going to have precedents that people will follow? Like, I guess the short of it is if a surrogate doesn't want to give the kid over, or if a potential parent from another country doesn't come and pick up the kid, or they don't pay, what happens? Whose kid is it?
13: This case is definitely going to set legal precedent, whatever is decided. It's also definitely going to have a big chilling effect on people who are coming to the United States to have kids via surrogacy, especially in the state of Florida and some of these other conservative states where politicians are getting involved. I think that this is really an example of like diplomatic matters or geopolitical battles being fought in family courts over the custody of specific children.
12: And what do most people say about this? Like, do people have differing opinions? Like, who should get to keep the kid? Is there kind of like a clear moral outcome that everyone's rooting for? Or does everyone just think something different should happen?
13: I think everything is really, really gray, you know, and this story in particular, I feel like people are really taking sides where people are like, you know, this woman, like, she raised them. She and her husband are like the parents that they knew for like more than 18 months of their life. And then other people say, you know, well, this guy got scammed basically by a number of different parties along the way. And it's not his fault that he can't get these kids. You know, I think like there has been a lot of criticism of this agency and attorney who, you know, who facilitated this whole thing. And the intended father says that they never advised him that he would need a visa or that it would be hard to get.
12: All right, we'll continue this conversation with journalist Emmy Neatfeld after the break. Surrogacy, especially when money borders and people's opinions are involved, gets super messy. We'll discuss more of this in a moment. I'm David Cooper. This is The Last Show.
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0: Custody battles are messy enough, but we're going to go into the strange world of an international surrogate and a baby transfer agency and legal loopholes with uncomfortable questions, like when a parent doesn't cross the border to pick up the newborn. Let's dig into a recent story about this with Emmy Nietfeld, a journalist. Emmy, welcome to the show.
1: Thanks for having me, David.
0: Okay, so set it up for me again real quick, like we were talking about this before the break. A mother in Florida agrees to give birth to triplets for a man in China, yada, yada, yada. He doesn't pick up the kids. 2 years later, she's in Florida with these children still. Did I get that kind of right? Is there anything you want to add?
1: More or less. The kids are not genetically related to her, and the court battle is ongoing for who gets custody of these kids.
0: Who should get custody of kids in this scenario? That's the question I'm really interested about. And what are people, like, what are these parties saying about it right now?
1: This has really become a political battle, where there's a conservative, anti-abortion, anti-surrogacy establishment in the United States that is really like, surrogacy is wrong under any circumstances. The woman who delivers babies, she is the mother, regardless of her genetic tie or if she signed a contract saying, I will get paid to do this. Like, she's the mom, she gets the babies, full stop. And then on the other side, you have the fertility industry. Surrogacy is like, $8 billion industry in the United States, $8 billion USD, $12 billion Canadian. And people who say, you know, no, this guy is the father, right? These kids are genetically related to him by all accounts. And he has been trying to get them for all this time. Like, he should get these kids.
0: And so he is trying. He's trying to get a visa. Why can't he just pick them up today? What's preventing that? Is the mother trying to prevent it? If we can call her the mother, the surrogate?
1: Yeah, so this is a complicated situation where the surrogate had offered that she agreed that she would help him get the passports for the kids, get their documents, and then ultimately didn't do it. She says she was worried about if he was a trafficker or that he wanted to sell the children. And so eventually the dad was like, I don't think she's going to help me here. And so he hired an agency to go to her house and pick up the kids and take them to a nanny and get their paperwork and then fly them to China. And so two men showed up on the surrogate's doorstep. They came in a black SUV. They were wearing backpacks and they were like, we're here for the kids.
0: Wow. I imagine the woman was like, no effing way.
1: Yeah. Yeah. And she says that she contacted the FBI and the FBI was like, yeah, don't hand these kids over to strangers. Right. And it gets even stranger than that, because she didn't hand them over. And ultimately, it turns out that this guy who promised, oh, I'm going to deliver your babies, was a scammer and scammed this father for over a year. So basically, the men come, they try to get the kids, it doesn't work out. And like about a month later, the surrogate doesn't respond to his messages. And he and the surrogate don't speak again for an entire year.
0: Wow.
1: And then the scammer is like telling him, oh, I'm about to pick up your kids. I'm about to take them back, blah, blah, blah. And then one day I contact him and I contact the dad, Ted. He eventually replies to me and he sends me a legal document that looks fake. So we call the court in Florida to be like, is this document real or not? And they tell him this document is not nowhere in our system. Like, there, you do not have an order from the Florida court saying you're the parent, but there is a petition to terminate your parental rights. And so the surrogate had gotten an attorney and had moved to terminate his parental rights to adopt these kids.
0: And so the surrogate's argument over time eventually becomes parenting is about like being there, being the one in the hospital, feeding them, holding them, taking them to the doctors. They call her mom. You know, is that kind of the crux of the argument now? The children, from her point of view, were kind of abandoned or left there. And so they're hers now.
1: Yeah, that was the argument that she put forth in the petition to terminate his parental rights. And that, you know, they are like that. A judge said this isn't the right court for that. And now they're in like a different legal battle because the dad is asking Florida, hey, like, here's my order from California saying I'm a parent in California. Recognize it here in Florida. And that's like this ongoing legal battle where the state of Florida is trying to say, you know, we're not going to honor that order because of very complicated, like, legal stuff. But it's turning into, like, a huge battle. The state attorney general is involved, the top lawyer, and it has huge implications for thousands of Americans, and then also for, like, any intended parent who's coming to America to have kids via surrogacy, which is, like, thousands a year.
0: Yeah, it seems like the outcome they want is that carrying and caring for a child kind of overrides the intended parental rights, the kind of legal framework you might have set up at the beginning of the surrogacy. If someone cares for that child, they sort of become the mother, the parent. And this puts the whole surrogacy industry, like, at risk, I think. Is that what people are worried about here?
1: Yeah, it definitely puts the surrogacy industry at risk. And there's also a lot of other cases that get kind of sucked into these battles with surrogacy, where this Florida attorney general, he really dislikes surrogacy and has he's intervened in another case saying that surrogacy amounts to slavery, where the child is essentially a subject of a contract and is therefore enslaved.
0: Wow.
1: And
0: it's a wild argument, but keep going.
1: Yeah. And it's tied to this idea of fetal personhood. Like, it rests on the idea that, like, a fetus is a full person, right? Which is a big anti-abortion debate thing in America.
0: Yeah.
1: Right. And so this is all super, super political. And among conservatives, there's a lot of backlash to this idea that parenting is about intention. Like, a surrogacy contract is predicated on this idea that, like, you are a parent because you intend to be a parent.
0: I mean, it's the same as adoption, right? It just without the medical egg, you know, all the kind of new technology, I guess I'll call it, or medical technology. It's the same concept as adoption.
1: Yeah, I mean, but interestingly enough, like, in Florida, these attacks on surrogacy, critics are saying that it might also ban adoption. Because the attorney general is basically saying you don't have a right. You can't give up your rights to your biological children, which would mean, like, no more egg donation, no more sperm donation, and no more adoption.
0: And there's so many other threads to this. There's the political fight that you described. There's, like, birthright citizenship when a kid's born on the soil of a country. Some countries function like that. Canada, the U.S. do. Other countries don't. Citizenship is not necessarily conferred if you're born there. This has become such a focal point. And then this whole industry has blown up, and people are doing it. You were saying, what, tens of thousands of babies are born this way? But there's no legal framework or no consistent one for this industry.
1: Yeah.
0: It just seems like so many open questions. Is it all about to explode with this one case?
1: I think there's so much pressure on the industry right now, right? You would just have news story after news story where, like, things are going wrong. And I would say, I think a lot of those things, people knew that they were vulnerabilities. They knew that they would happen. But there's a big problem because it's just so politically explosive, the questions tied up in here. So I'm not really optimistic that we are going to see any, like, comprehensive federal regulation or even better stuff on a state level.
0: Emmy, what are you hoping people take away? You've written an article about this in The Cut. It's titled "Whose Babies Are These?" It's an amazing read. It's a fascinating read. What are you hoping people take away from learning about this story?
1: I hope people approach stories about Chinese human trafficking or, you know, Chinese kind of invaders with a little more skepticism and humanity, that when you see these news stories about surrogacy, you really think about both people or all the parties who are involved and the really complicated motivations that they get into this with, because it's not a simple moral thing at all.
0: Well, Emmy Neidfeld is a journalist who covers fertility, technology, and inequality. Emmy, it was a joy having you on the show. Thanks for being here.
1: Thanks for having me, David.
0: Coming up, with something called CRISPR technology, scientists can now rewrite DNA. And they've used the tech to create beagles less likely to trigger human allergies. While it's an astonishing scientific breakthrough, it's also a little weird. Should we be genetically editing dogs just to make our life easier? That's the question next.
2: 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That's 1-888-505-6644. 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
0: If you want to edit the genes of your beagle, you might now be able to. I'm here with Dr. Cliff Redford, a veterinarian. It is Vet Talk or Pet Talk. Cliff, welcome to the show.
13: Thanks for having me as always, David.
0: So beagles, gene editing. This is a cool story that we're about to talk about.
13: This scares the heck out of me, David. We got to stop messing with our animals, David.
0: It uses this technology called CRISPR that someone I know who worked on it once explained it to me. And it's one of these gene editing technologies that no mere mortal can ever understand. It somehow uses the genes that reproduce genes to print out new genes and stitch in new areas into genes of other genes. It's very confusing.
13: Do you want me to try and explain it? I'm not really a doctor, but I could.
0: It can't be worse than my explanation.
13: So there are bacteria in this world that have developed a defense mechanism against viruses. And what these bacteria are able to do is detect certain gene codes within the virus, and then they find a way, they use this protein to remove that gene from the virus and learn how to attack that little gene sequence. So the next time the virus attacks, the bacteria is like, haha, I've seen that 124A gene before. I know how to punch a hole in you. So CRISPR uses these bacteria and uses this technology to find a gene within an organism, and it can be something like a plant, it can be bacteria, it can be a mammal, like a beagle, and say, hey, we don't want this beagle to produce allergenic proteins. Here's the gene that creates that allergenic protein when they're developing in mommy's little uterus, little mama, puppy, dog, little uterus.
0: And it swaps out that portion of the gene for something else?
13: And it basically removes it. And yeah, and it can replace it with something else. They use this in Jurassic Park. This is how they made the dinosaurs with the genetic code of the amphibians, something like that.
0: All right.
13: Anyways, this story is about Matt Walker and his beagle named Bailey. And I gave up the kicker that Bailey's hypoallergenic. And Matt Walker is highly allergic to dogs. So Matt is a geneticist. He owns a company called Kindred Companion Services, Kindred Companion Sciences. And he used, I'm messing this up.
0: It's all right.
13: He used the CRISPR technology to take two eggs of beagles, Bailey and her twin Alfie, swapped the allergenic protein that dogs create, and then put these eggs into the embryo of a surrogate beagle. And eventually now he has Bailey, who he's not allergic to. They did all the testing where they scratched his skin and had her like drool on him and rub her fur on him. And he's got no allergies to Bailey. I have two big problems with this.
0: Yeah, first of all, it sounds like if you did this to humans without approvals and stuff, or just at all, they'd throw you in jail. It sounds like it should be illegal.
13: But
0: that's like a naive anti-science skeptic point of view, because I don't understand it and it just sounds scary to me.
13: Yeah, I mean, there is the ethical thing, but I'm a veterinarian, so I don't really worry about that. No, that's not true. I worry about the health of the animal. And the thing is these proteins aren't being created on the skin. You know, when God created the beagle, he's like, I'm going to put these proteins on the skin for the only purpose to cause allergies in people so that 50% of the population can't enjoy snuggling up with a beagle. There's got to be some other value to this protein.
0: Yeah, like later in life, the beagle develops skin problems because it doesn't have the right, like something like that.
13: Yeah, exactly. So like we just have this, well, A plus B equals C. Therefore, if I take out A, then C isn't going to happen. Well, maybe also A plus B equals 49. Like, we don't know. What is going to happen with these dogs? And so my other question, though, the thing that really bugs me, what the heck happened to Alfie? Bailey's living with Matt, the twin, because they wanted two dogs so that just in case. I mean, I don't know why they had two. It's probably they utilized two embryos in case one didn't seed into the uterus of the surrogate dog. But now, Alf, what's going on with Alfie? Is she sitting in a... This is another Pixar movie, David. What is going on with Alfie?
0: Gene-edited beagle rescue by a fish.
13: Ricky Gervais, who I know listens to your show all the time...
0: Yes.
13: ...is going to be helping us save Alfie. And then whoever wants to adopt Alfie can adopt Alfie, and they're not going to be allergic to her.
0: Isn't there like a, there's kind of this fear in science of people who don't understand it, where they're like, if you play God, you'll end up having all these unintended side effects. Like if you try to edit genes, somehow all of humanity will die. So a bit of this is that, but a bit of this is like a genuine worry. What happens when the dog doesn't have this gene? You know, We don't know, basically.
13: I think it's a legitimate worry. And the thing is, look, we're not editing genes to save someone from cancer or to save the dog from cancer.
0: Right now, but who knows what the future holds.
13: Well, but I don't think Matt's studies on Bailey and Alfie are going to help CRISPR technology already. I mean, it's as crispy as it's going to get. They probably know how it works. You and I don't know how it works, but other people know how it works. But the reality, this is just, there are hypoallergenic dogs. And stop messing with dogs' health just so you can have a dog that you're not allergic to. Go get a dog you're not allergic to.
10: You don't need a beagle.
13: That's naturally like that.
10: You don't need a beagle.
13: Get a dog that doesn't shed. Get a whatever. Or, I'm sorry, don't have a dog. Have a cat. Or have something like...
10: I back that. I mean, I'm...
13: You're a cat person.
10: I'm a cat guy. I'm a weird cat guy.
13: Yeah, like... So it's the ego of humanity. That's the new name of my show. The ego of humanity. Humans suck. That's why I'm a veterinarian.
10: The ego of humanity. I like it. The chutzpah of humanity.
13: The chutzpah of...
10: The arrogance. The hubris.
13: The hubris of humanity. Humanity's hubris.
10: All right, let's talk about these bootlace worms. This is another fun aminal story. I said aminal, correct?
13: You did. So... This is the longest, longest animal in the world. It's not a blue whale. It's not a lion's mane jellyfish. I didn't realize they were that long. It is a bootlace worm. Now the Latin is, I love this, Linnaeus longissimus.
10: That's classic. I'm looking at a photo. It looks like a horrible parasite that you find in an animal's stomach, except it goes on for what? Like 55 meters, 150
13: 55
10: feet?
13: 55 meters, 160 feet, and it's only an inch, a half an inch wide, a quarter of an inch wide. And it lives underwater, as most scary things do. The really cool thing about this is it has another superpower. It can stretch like Mr. Fantastic, and it can release toxic slime that paralyzes and kills crabs. And the crabs are its predators, right? That's what eats this thing. So it's developed this. But here's another hubris of humanity, David. People have tested this toxic slime, have found that it kills cockroaches, and it's harmless to most mammals. Therefore, maybe we should make an insecticide out of it. Leave this toxic slime bootlace worm alone.
10: That's what I've always said. Leave the toxic slime very long bootlace worm alone.
13: And leave the cockroaches and, like, let's stop. Give me the, what is it, the spots on my apples. I don't care about spots on my apples. Give me the birds and the bees.
10: I can't live amongst cockroaches, man.
13: Well, then maybe move. Back to Canada, David.
10: Yeah, I know. I lived in SF for 10 years. I lived in Toronto for 25 years. The first time I was in New York and like a cockroach the size of, like bigger than a silver dollar, like I don't know, inch and a half in diameter, was crawling on my kitchen table or across my floor. I lost my mind.
13: What if you saw a bumblebee that was about the same size?
10: Wow, what a good tease into the next break. When we come back, massive bumblebees... Buzz for Invertebrate of the Year. Is that an award?
13: Apparently, yeah.
10: Wow. We're giving out the Invertebrate of the Year Award here with Dr. Cliff Redford, a real doctor in the sense that he has a doctorate, but that's about it, probably.
13: That's about it.
10: All right, we'll talk bumblebees. These ones are cool. Up next.
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14: I'm here with Dr. Cliff Redford, who does not have a doctorate. I erroneously said that. We are discussing an amazing bumblebee that is huge and kind of adorable and furry and lives in Patagonia.
15: I do need to explain this thing, though, because I have a lot of clients that listen to this show, David.
14: Oh.
15: I am a veterinarian. I am a doctor.
14: We're very unclear about what you are on this show.
15: It is a doctor of veterinarian medicine. It is not a doctorate. I think a doctorate is a PhD.
14: See, I didn't know that. I got an undergraduate degree, which is such a rude way to call it. You're undergraduating.
15: I don't know what that is.
14: I feel like I worked hard.
15: Is that a short joke? I mean, we're both pretty short.
14: That's true. So I interview a lot of academics, and they're all very like, actually, that's not true. Some are fussy about their titles and where the word goes and whether they're assistant, associate, you know, senior, whatever. But I just thought doctorate and doctor were the same thing.
15: No, I think they are. I think they're quite different. I think doctorates are not medical doctors, basically.
14: Yes.
15: It's like if you're, I had a music teacher and his name was Dr. Houghton.
14: Mm-hmm.
15: And as a kid, I was just like, whoa, he's a doctor. And then everyone explained, no, he's got a PhD. He has a doctorate in music.
14: It.
15: And I didn't understand.
14: Very simple Googling. Doctorate is the highest academic degree you can earn. And that confers you the title doctor. And then a doctor is someone who holds a title as a medical or veterinary practitioner. And that also confers you the title doctor.
15: Doctor. Boom. Doctor. Doctor.
14: There you go. The title or the job? You got the job one.
15: I got the job one. I don't have just the title one.
14: The degree one. Yeah. Okay. But you do have a degree.
15: I do have a degree.
14: Maybe.

0: be the most useless last minute and a half of radio anyone will ever hear. And in that sense, it's actually kind of interesting. Never has there been more boring radio, which actually makes this kind of not boring.
1: Kind of interesting, yeah. I think. People are actually going to remember this as long as they haven't changed the channel or turned it off. People are going to remember this the most.
0: The second most boring person you'll ever meet is extremely boring. But the most boring person you'll ever meet, that's an interesting person.
1: That's, I mean, if you're going to win a title, that's the title you want to win, unless you're going to win Invertebrate of the Year, David.
0: Let's talk this Mascardone bumblebee. It is basically a flying panda. It's adorable.
1: Yeah, so the whole panda thing is, they were saying it's the panda of the invertebrate world. They actually call that because it's endangered, and there's not many of them. It's not because of the way it looks, although...
0: It kind of looks like a panda. It's furry and...
1: It is very, very fluffy. It is large. It is about 4 centimeters, so about 1.5 inches, almost 2 inches.
0: It kind of looks like a moth. I think I would, like, not be scared of it because it's so moth-like.
1: Well, and the cool thing is it's... They say it's ginger-colored. You allowed to say that? I guess so.
0: My girlfriend's a ginger, so.
1: It's a gorgeous, giant ginger bumblebee found, fondly known as the flying mouse. It's Bombus delbomii. Flies around, is native to Patagonia, Argentina, and Chile. And it's the favorite for winning Invertebrate of the Year this year, which is kind of cool. But this very large, very beautiful bumblebee is in danger. The problem is, first of all, it's very important because it obviously pollinates the native flowers in those three places I mentioned. And the big one is the Chilean bellflower. Now, the Chilean bellflower is red, and most bees cannot detect red. But this red-headed bumblebee has able to find a way to detect red, and it's really the only pollinator of the Chilean bellflower. Now, the problem, again, the hubris of humanity is to start pollinating other species of plants that were brought into these countries for agricultural reasons. They then brought in other bumblebees to pollinate these other plants. And these other bumblebees are not only killing and bringing in disease that's affecting the gorgeous flying mouse, the gorgeous ginger bumblebee, but they are pollinating other invasive, like, weeds that have somehow shown up. And these weeds are now taking over the environment. They're killing off the bumblebees. These gorgeous ginger bumblebees are becoming extinct. They're very hard to find, much like the pandas in wherever pandas live.
0: You know, as I was reading this story, I'm thinking of, like, the Chileans, you know, people coming and settling and doing this like 100 years ago and not really understanding the impact of introduced species. But they introduced these bees to assist with their agriculture in the 80s, which I feel like we should have known better. Like, we had so many examples of introduced species wreaking havoc. We should have known better then.
1: There were Simpsons episodes about not bringing in invasive species.
0: Oh, yeah, the frogs in Australia. That was like the 90s. That was not too much longer after this happened.
1: Right, but they were talking about situations that were happening in the 60s and 70s.
0: Yeah.
1: So we've known for a long time, and it's the hubris of humanity.
0: Those Chileans and Argentinians, they're lovely people, but you shouldn't have brought those bees in the 80s is what I have to say to you.
1: Yeah, I mean, I'm going to blame big corporation. I'm sure it's big corporation.
0: Probably was like American agricultural corporation.
1: Let's be honest. It probably is.
0: Okay, so allegedly, these companies do
1: allegedly.
0: Sue. Yeah, these companies sue, Cliff. Whew. Let's go to our last story. And it's a real science story, but the article that I read when I first looked it up was in People magazine. And I'm like, why would this be in People magazine? And that'll be the cliffhanger. Why would this, like, science animal interesting story, why would People magazine pick up the research? We'll get to that in a moment, but what is the story?
1: This is about a little 1 or 2 millimeter, that's tiny.
0: Hey.
1: 1 or 2 millimeter jellyfish. Hey. 1 or 2 millimeter jellyfish living in the coast of Japan, Panama, Brazil, Mediterranean Sea, and it has been given the nickname the immortal jellyfish.
0: Ooh.
1: And the reason is, when it is diseased, when it is hurt, when it goes under amazing stress or when it's time to naturally die, it doesn't. It sinks down into the bottom of the ocean or the sea, and it curls up into a tiny little ball, and it releases a tiny little pod and eventually regenerates itself, the exact genetic duplicate, so it's not like it's its child. It basically severs a little piece of its body, which goes through the stages of growth and becomes another immortal jellyfish. So in theory, as long as they're not killed by predators, these things can live forever, David.
0: People Magazine. I bet there are readers of People Magazine, because it's like a lifestyle gossip, you know, who are thinking these jellyfish are the secret to my plastic surgery and my Botox or whatever it is to make me look young again. I think that's why.
1: There were little lines in this article from a science-y sort of magazine that was talking about people's interest because they want to know how they can reverse aging. There you go.
0: I was thinking about, if you live forever, you only have so much, you know, gray matter in your brain. You'll eventually start forgetting things if you live forever. Would you want that? Like, would you want to live for 1,000,000 years, but you only remember the last 100? And then you look at an old photo of yourself and you're like, I don't know who that was.
1: I do not want to live 1,000,000 years. And if I was going to live 1,000,000 years and I wanted to remember how I looked back 100 years ago, I would look at a photo. I mean, I don't, the only reason I remember what I looked like when I was 5 is because I have the very embarrassing photo on my phone, because it's so embarrassing, I got to share it with Instagram every time I have my birthday and say, oh, look at the bowl cut. Look at the chubby cheeks.
0: And to the immortality point, if we could somehow learn from these jellyfish, I feel like every TV show, every movie, every book about people who live forever, at the ending, the moral of the story is these people eventually want to die. Like, that's kind of that's what they deal with. So I don't know. I don't want to be one of these jellyfishes, I guess, is what I'm saying.
1: Yeah. I mean, the jellyfish probably lives a much simpler life. I'm going to assume they're pretty happy.
0: Check out Dr. Cliff Redfield's book, Far and Wild, The Adventures of the Worldwide Vet. Dr. Cliff's a veterinarian. Thanks for being here, buddy.
1: Thanks, man.
0: Just ahead, cooking dinner for someone else may do more than just make them feel cared for. It could actually boost your mood too. Why feeding someone is great for the cook, psychologically, in a moment.
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17: From the national newsroom of the Canadian Press, I'm Hannah Stoles. More wildfire evacuees in BC are allowed to return home as emergency officials downgrade evacuation orders to alerts around the community of Clinton. Areas west of the town remain under evacuation orders. Residents are being warned that they'll be returning to a community that's been profoundly affected, with services people normally rely on limited or unavailable. BC's senior advocate is applauding the work of emergency management personnel and care home staff who assisted in the successful overnight evacuation of residents around Summerland when the Bald Range fire erupted earlier this month. But Dan Levitt says the quick evacuation highlights the unique challenges seniors face during wildfire emergencies.
18: As wildfires become more and more frequent and more severe, our emergency systems need to be prepared for BC's growing older population. Emergency planning must account for seniors' mobility, health, and social supports. Is part of that cross-ministerial seniors plan that BC needs.
17: The BC Wildfire Service says the Bald Range fire is still burning out of control near Summerland and had reached about 200 square kilometers in size by Friday. The Liberal MP in charge of the Canada Revenue Agency says Ottawa needs to tackle serious tax reform to attract outside investment. Experts have been calling for serious reform to the tax code for years as a way to convince investors to put money in Canada. Secretary of State Wayne Long says the government is taking those calls seriously.
19: We need to be super aggressive. We need to bring down barriers that major international players can look at us and say, it is more than worth investing in Canada, spending our money in Canada. We still got more work to do.
17: Conservative finance critic Michael Chong says the current tax system is strangling Canadian businesses and preventing them from being more competitive. A Montreal health worker with Doctors Without Borders says the community response to an Ebola outbreak in the Democratic Republic of Congo has evolved positively, with more people willing to seek treatment. Mylene Rattel says concerns about going to treatment centers have eased as people have become more aware of Ebola and the healthcare available.
20: I think people were more aware. They perceived better the healthcare related to Ebola. So it started to be more accepted to go directly to the treatment center, and the worries about going to the treatment center decrease.
17: She says progress hasn't translated into fewer cases. She says cases continue to increase, meaning the rate of transmission also went up. An Israeli airstrike killed 7 people in Lebanon today, one of the deadliest since a shaky truce between Israel and Hezbollah went into effect on June 20th. Adam Driver and Obsession breakout star Indy Navaretti are marking their Marvel debut in Disney's forthcoming film reboot of X-Men. Driver will play Mr. Sinister, and Navaretti will play Rogue. The film is slated for release in May of 2028. This is the Canadian Press. In sports, the Toronto Blue Jays will send right-hander Braden Fisher to the hill, aiming to knock off the visiting New York Yankees for a second straight day. The Jays, who have won six of their last eight, beat the Bronx Bombers 3-1 last night to move within one game of an AL wildcard berth. There are two games in the CFL today, including one in Edmonton, where the 6-3 Elks host the 4-4 Toronto Argonauts in a battle of second-place teams. Elsewhere, the 6-2 Saskatchewan Roughriders visit the 3-6 Hamilton Tiger Cats. In Major League Soccer tonight, CF Montreal, 14th in the 15-team Eastern Conference, host DC United, while the New England Revolution visit the 12th-place Toronto FC. And the Winnipeg Sea Bears host the Brampton Honey Badgers in this afternoon's Canadian Elite Basketball League Championship game at Canada Life Center. Both teams finished second in their respective divisions during the regular season, then heated up in playoffs to advance to today's one-game winner-takes-all finale. From the Canadian Press, I'm Hannah Stolz.
2: No ego, no jargon, just the stuff that makes life interesting. 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
0: Sometimes love looks like dinner, making someone's favorite meal for them, bringing them soup when they're sick, or simply cooking for your friends, for your loved ones, because you care. And a new study suggests that act of giving, of making food for people, might lift the cook's mood too. This is a topic that's pretty close to my heart as a home cook. And I'm here with Dr. Michael Cosette, a licensed mental health counselor, a culinary therapist, and dean at Newman University to discuss this. Michael, welcome to the show.
1: Hi, thanks, David. Thanks for having me.
0: So I think a lot of people just think of cooking as like a means to an end. They have to do something because they got to eat something. And if they don't do something, they won't eat. They'll be hungry. But what does the research tell us about what happens when we cook, not just for ourselves, but for other people?
1: Sure. I'll even share my own life. You know, I think the act of cooking and being intentional about, you know, is my friend, is my loved one going to like this dish that I'm cooking? You know, like I'm, you know, love going on Pinterest and finding new recipes. So, you know, I'm really excited about like just lifting up somebody's day and being intentional about that. So, yeah, I especially during COVID, we saw a lot of people cooking for their neighbors, sliding dishes in front of a door and running away, you know, and leaving it there. And so people get connected and experience relational connections through the act of cooking. Cooking is not an isolated thing. Yeah, we can heat up something in the microwave for ourselves, but people gather around food all the time. The kitchens are the number one places where people gather. The hearth of a home is the kitchen space.
0: This notion of community around food, I get. But what's really interesting to me is like what the person who does the cooking, who does that gift, that act for another person,
1: yes.
0: What do they get out of it?
1: Yeah.
0: Because I love cooking, but until I read an article about this, I never realized like the benefit that it would have on me.
1: Well, absolutely. I think the energy and excitement of, again, being creative, you know, looking at the different recipes, looking at, well, how can I tweak this if I don't have a certain ingredient? What can I substitute? And again, for me, it's about excitement of I'm trying a new recipe. I wonder how my friends are going to respond to it. Will they like it? Will it be an epic failure? Which that happens sometimes. But I think it's not about the dish itself. It's about the act of love and connection that people sense from making a dish for somebody. And then the people receiving it see it as a gift from the heart because, you know, it's like, you know, we can run to the store and grab a gift, you know, some kind of gift for a friend. But when somebody crochets us something or makes us something, it has a more deeper meaning. And so I think that also, you know, if we were to crochet a gift for somebody, that time that it takes. So the time to prepare a meal for somebody lifts us up. It boosts self-esteem. It boosts self-confidence for those of us who are cooking and just having fun with it.
0: You know, when I'm feeling down and my girlfriend has like plans with a friend or something, maybe she's just going out with one of her close friends, she'll say, do you want to cook for me and Debbie? Do you want to cook for me and Sally? And I realize now she's kind of doing it for me. She's like allowing me to like create this sort of nice social thing for her and her friend, and the three of us will eat. And she knows I'm going to be in the kitchen. And I just realized she's like secretly using psychology against me to get me out of my bad mood when she does that. And I think it works.
1: Well, it absolutely does. I mean, I can't tell you how many people that I work with that say, like, when I'm stressed, I love to bake, or I'll cook, or like I'm more of a cook than a baker. I can bake, but cooking is more my passion. Some people are usually in one or two of the camps, but I definitely, when we're stressed, when we're feeling anxious, depressed, sad, cooking can definitely boost our mood, because when we're creating a dish, like with all the stress of the world, and we don't know, am I making a difference in my work and in my life with other people? But when I make a dish, like, and people eat it and they go, wow, this is good, it boosts our serotonin. It boosts our kind of sense of self. Like, yes, I made something that made somebody happy, and now I'm happy.
0: I got into cooking after I quit drinking. I'm in recovery. I needed to be away from bars and restaurants. I was like in my early 30s and I never really learned how to cook. Anyway, I still remember the first time I made a dish and I invited a friend over, and he took one bite of it and he went, involuntarily. I felt so good, you know? And that, this is just like a little scene I'm painting for you, but that feeling that you get when people enjoy what you made and you did something from start to finish, you did it well, you have this sense of like autonomy, control, and there's that social benefit. I would encourage people to cook for their friends is the main takeaway here.
1: Yeah, absolutely. I mean, I hear people that like they don't like to cook or whatever, and usually that's around what chefs will call mise en place. If somebody doesn't have good mise en place, then they're running around the kitchen and they don't know what they have. And
0: this is the meal prep. This is like your chopped onions, your chopped garlic, yes, your padded down beef.
1: Right. You have your one cup of this.
0: Yeah.
1: Yes. So when I cook, if I'm stressed and while I'm cooking, like I'm, you know, I feel like I'm running around, then my mise en place is off. So that is a huge thing that contributes to feeling good about cooking a dish. Like, make sure good mise en place, or good mise as chefs call it, is really important.
0: I know we're talking about food and community and feeling good because you made your friends feel good. But is there like a deeper lesson here about happiness, that like sometimes we'll feel better not by focusing on ourselves, but by focusing on other people and doing kind acts for other people?
1: I think there is this drive psychologically to have a sense of altruism, to, you know, I just saw a story recently about opening doors for people. Like, you know, like I open doors for people, you know, all genders. It doesn't matter, you know, like it's just a kind thing to do. Greet somebody in the morning, let somebody pass, you know, on the road, like let them into the lane. You know, like there's a sense of giving, and it does make the giver feel better as well, not just the recipient of whatever that gift or that dish or opening the door, but we, the giver, also feel better because we're helping somebody. And so I think there's that natural drive to help. So through cooking, we all need to be fed. We all need to be nourished. So I think making a special dish, and it doesn't even have to be that special or fancy. It can be a peanut butter and jelly sandwich. It doesn't matter. When somebody creates an act of some kind of lunch or food or dinner dish for us, we know that they took the time to do it. You know, it took some time to make the chicken or make the roast, whatever, and put a little sprig of rosemary on it or whatever. And so, like, the fact that it looks pretty and it smells delicious, like, there's lots of layers. The great thing about cooking is we use all of our senses. And so we might feel better because we're smelling the aroma of, you know, the meat cooking, and we hear the sizzling on the stove, and we know when it's ready because of the sound of the sizzle, and we know when to take it off. So we taste, certainly. So I think that's why cooking it hits home so much, because we use our whole selves as cooks to share it with people.
0: For people who find dinner party invitations annoying, they're like, oh, I don't want to go to that friend's house. Would you just encourage them to accept them? Would you encourage them to receive the gift of a meal?
1: Yeah, absolutely. I mean, sometimes people, you know, I'm an introvert, but, you know, I've taught myself how to be an extrovert. And so sometimes we're just not in the mood to be social. But again, if we have going to a potluck, or if somebody is cooking for us, recognizing it as a true special gift that they're not only they're opening their home, but they're opening their heart, and they're taking a risk by making a dish, and they're hoping that we like it and that we enjoy it. It's an extension of friendship. It's an extension of a romantic partnership by cooking a meal. You know, in my head, I plan my meals ahead about what I'm going to cook for us, you know, and get excited about. I'm going to try this dish, and I can't wait to see how he responds and what he thinks of it.
0: Well, you were preaching to the converted with this topic, because I love cooking for friends, but I think people should reconsider if they don't like cooking or don't like cooking for others because of the benefits they can get from it. Michael, I've enjoyed the chat.
1: Great. Thanks so much.
0: Dr. Michael Cosette is a licensed mental health counselor, a culinary therapist, and dean at Newman University. Up next, we'll weigh in on this dilemma. If a coworker says your name wrong, even after you've corrected them, and you stop answering them entirely, is that petty? Is that passive aggressive? Or is it perfectly reasonable?
2: 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It's the tastiest sounding domain on the internet. 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
0: It's Money Matters of the Messy Variety here with Eric Kam, an economics professor from Toronto Metropolitan University. People on the internet are crying out with their money problems having to do with their friends, their family, their coworkers, and then asking the internet, are they the a-hole when it comes to these dilemmas? Me and Eric are going to weigh in. Eric, welcome to the show.
9: Thank you very much. I'm proud to be the a-hole you call to discuss a-holes. I think that's one of my things I'm most proud of, David.
0: I am proud of it, too. I just realized not all of these have to do with money, but they do have to do with tomfoolery, jackarsery. I don't know. I'm trying to not swear on the radio. I'm failing miserably. Okay, let's start here. A coworker keeps mispronouncing somebody's name, even after being corrected like 6 or 7 times, even though they've heard people say the name correctly. So coworker just mispronounces this individual's name. And so our person is wondering if they're the jerk because they've stopped responding to this wrong pronunciation entirely. Is that passive aggressive? Where do we weigh in? Iraq?
9: Getting somebody's name right at work or anywhere else is one of the most basic forms of courtesy. Now, everyone makes mistakes, David. I mispronounce a name, you mispronounce a name, we apologize, we move on. But once someone knows how to say your damn name and continue saying it incorrectly, I don't think the issue is pronunciation. It kind of moves into the realm of effort and respect. Now, I'm not going to turn this into a Cold War issue where somebody yells across the office. Here's my test. Would this coworker repeatedly mispronounce their boss's name after being corrected? And see, I'm thinking probably not, which tells me this isn't someone's ability to learn a name. Right? It's about whether they think making that effort matters. So I don't think this person's wrong. But once you've made your point, I would probably leave it. I mean, otherwise you risk turning their bad behavior into your workplace problem, and it probably isn't worth it.
0: There's a few threads of this for me. One is responding to this bad behavior, this coworker getting your name wrong, by ignoring them. It does seem a little overly passive aggressive. It's like a race to the bottom then. It's like rude behavior begets rude behavior. Maybe not the most well-adjusted way to handle it.
9: That's not how I would handle it. I mean, there's something wonderfully simple about saying, oh, were you talking to me? I didn't realize because that's not my name. I mean, maybe something like that would impact. But the more you think about it, and the more I think that the more often that it happens, if this becomes like instead of once or twice, this is, you know, months go on, then, you know, this is a respect issue. And this person probably just doesn't have any.
0: I used to do an overnight radio show with a friend of mine. She lived in the U.S. I grew up in Canada. I grew up pronouncing the name Natasha, not Natasha. My default, everyone in school, all the Natashas I knew were based on the regional pronunciation of that A noise. So I would occasionally get it wrong. I'd introduce her as Natasha instead of Natasha, and she would get a little annoyed. And then one day we ordered like radio branding for her segment. So you'd hear like an announcer say, oh, now you're on the air. You're listening to David. And because the person who did the voiceover was Canadian, Natasha. And so we like really sealed her into the show as Natasha. What about regional pronunciations? Like you move a place and a name gets pronounced differently and you just can't get your thick skull to get the new pronunciation.
9: Sure. I think that happens a lot. And I don't want to dig into the racism conversation, but some names are harder than others and some accents are harder than others. And there's a learning curve. And it's not just those types of names. So since you stumbled on it, I'm going to be completely honest with you. I have many friends at school who have gone from I knew them as he or she, and now they have either reversed that or they've gone to they. Now, I've screwed this up, David, a lot.
0: It happens.
9: And, well, it happens, but every time it happens, I've often gotten a letter from HR saying, could you please send an apology? And what I always say I always write an apology letter. I even go to talk to them. I say, if you think I did it on purpose to slight you, I did not. But I knew you as this, and now you are that, and I'm going to have to relearn it.
0: As long as you want to get it right and you're not doing it to, like, be cruel, you know?
9: I try, but a lot of it's just autonomic. And especially if I knew you for 20 or 30 years as one thing and now you're something else, I promise you, I am trying. I really never wantingly gone out to hurt someone's feelings by misnaming them or mispronouncing them. But when it happens, I apologize and I try to move on. And at some point, if they can't move on, it's no longer my problem.
0: And it even just applies to people like, oh, I'm starting to go by my middle name now, you know, or I'm starting to go by, this happened to me. I was 19, I was Dave, and I turned 20 and I decided I was David. It was 20 years ago, but people who knew me as Dave growing up will still call me Dave. I hate it, but I just tolerate it and correct occasionally.
9: And you know, one of these days, I'm going to tell my mother and father what kind of a miserable life they gave me, because my first name is Avram. Eric is my middle name. So I always go by Eric. I've always gone by Eric. But every single first day of school, you go to a government office, everybody says, next, Avram. And I'm sitting there going, where's Avram? And I forget that it's actually my first name. Or let me tell you, the poor grade 7 who went to Don Valley Middle School and wanted to meet girls, and the person who typed in my name in 1979 forgot to put the space, so I was Avrumerick.
0: Avrumerick!
9: And that got a good laugh on the first day of school.
0: All right, Avrumerick, let's go into our next dilemma. After repeatedly chasing somebody's friends for money for weeks, this person introduces a rule. Payback for shared expenses within 7 days, or there will be a $10 late fee. Okay? So like, you're in a group chat with your friends, you're the one who pays for the restaurant, everyone owes you 20, 30 bucks. If they don't do it, there's going to be a $10 late fee. The whole friend group agrees until it's actually time to enforce it. And now all the friends are upset saying, how could you charge someone $10 for being late? You know, this, that, and the other. Is the fee fair? Should you be charging your friends who owe you a little money, like for shared expenses, money when they're late?
9: Not if you want to have friends. So it's not wrong to be angry. You're justified in demanding prompt repayment or relatively prompt repayment. But like, retire the late fee and stop extending credit. Look, if somebody fronts money for a group, you just pay them back promptly. They shouldn't have to become a collection agency for themselves or their friends, right? And I know apparently this was warned in advance and everybody agreed. Right? Well, yeah, they agreed right up to and including the point somebody actually had to pay it. And that's very convenient. So morally, I have sympathy for a person saying we're going to charge it. Socially, I wouldn't do it. Don't do it. There's a really better, simple solution. Stop lending money to people who don't repay you. And the next dinner, concert, cottage weekend, everybody pays up front. Your money isn't in, you're not going.
0: All right, our final dilemma. We only have some time for it. Not very much, but it's too good not to cover. The short of it, a roommate feels like they're the one buying toilet paper all the time. The rest of the roommates promise they'll replace the toilet paper, you know, buy it in bulk. Anyway, finally, the roommate who's been buying the toilet paper for all this time buys a 24-pack, hides it in her bedroom, demands money before releasing toilet paper, basically weaponizing basic necessities. The great toilet paper embargo. Would you want to live with this individual?
9: You know, this is one of my favorites because we're witnessing the birth of private property in real time, right? Like, you know, food is a basic necessity too, but that doesn't mean your roommate's obligated to buy your groceries. Shared household goods have shared contributions. So I might quibble with demanding 10 extra dollars before releasing a roll of Charmin, but after months, I might completely understand it. The solution here is incredibly simple. Buy toilet paper. This isn't a hostile living environment. It is a Costco problem.
0: Otherwise, it's going to become a certain type of situation. Eric Kam is an economics professor at Toronto Metropolitan University. Eric, always fun having you on the show.
9: Oh, the honor is always mine. Stay healthy, David.
0: Do you like what you've been hearing and want to see video clips of it? Please follow The Last Show on social media. I'd love it if you did. We're on platforms like TikTok, YouTube, Instagram. 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
0: Scientific research can get notoriously expensive, but there's a solution out here, and it's OnlyFans. That's right, a decades-long study of wild marmots has launched an OnlyFans account called Only Marms, where the adorable rodents are now flashing a little fur to help fund science. I am here with someone who is a biology professor at UCLA, Dan Blumstein, who knows a little thing or two about marmots. Dan, welcome to the show.
2: Thanks for having me.
0: Only Marms. We'll get to that in a second, but I have a very important question for you, and it's probably going to annoy you a little bit. What is the difference between a marmot and a varmint?
2: Well, I don't know what varmints are. But groundhogs are one of the 15 species of marmots that live around the northern hemisphere. I think varmints are something that, you know, you sort of say, that's a varmint, and you want to shoot it. But marmots are large, mostly alpine, except for the groundhog, ground squirrels. I call them charismatic mesofauna that you know, live in the ground and hibernate.
0: And what is your favorite thing about these animals? Why the passion for these animals?
2: Well, they're convenient because they sort of more or less follow the academic calendar where I study them. They hibernate most of the year and are active during the summer months and spring. And they have an address. I mean, lots of animals move around quite a bit. But if you are a ground-dwelling rodent, you have a burrow. And if you know where the burrows are, you can sit in the meadows and watch them. Plus, they are active during the day. So most mammals are nocturnal. These are diurnal, active during the day.
0: And they're also adorable, I must say.
2: They're cute.
0: And why is funding research, why is ecology, why is all this so important for the marmot? Is their environment threatened? Are they at risk? Or are they just a creature that we care about and we want to raise money for?
2: Yeah, so the yellow-bellied marmots are neither threatened nor endangered right now. They have almost a 15,000-foot elevation range. They're remarkably classic in where they can live, and that's a good thing. However, this study has been going on since 1962. It's the second longest study after Jane Goodall, who started studying chimpanzees in Tanzania in 1960. My colleague Ken Armitage started this project in 1962. And when you have long-term studies, you get long-term insights. Interestingly, most ecological field studies, whether they're for animals or birds or, you know, whatever, mammals or birds or plants, are 1 to 3 years, the amount of time it takes someone to go do, their master's research or their PhD research. Long-term studies, particularly six-decade-plus ones, are rare. And when you have the long study, you have a long view. And what we're dealing with now is environmental change. And in order to understand how organisms respond to environmental change, whether they're marmots or plants or anything, you need to have long data sets where you can sort of tease apart how much of this is plasticity within a species, how flexible is a species to differences in the environment they experience, versus is there an evolutionary response? We're finding evidence of both.
0: And money for the research. Is there been a lack of funding? And if so, is this long-term project where we can get long-term insights at risk?
2: Yeah, so we've always struggled getting funding. We're really resilient. We cobble together funds from everywhere. The federal government, the U.S. government, has had a program called Long-Term Research in Environmental Biology, LTE. I'm sorry. They have a Long-Term Research in Environmental Biology, LTER, site program, which does big science at sites. So this is investigator-driven research, and they had probably $4 to $8 million a year they would spread out to all these different investigators. We had 11 years of support by that. It was priceless support. And we lost it, and we have not been able to get it again. This was just right before Trump administration. After three tries, my colleague, who's based at the University of Ottawa, Julian Martin, was talking to our program officer, and he said, "We're never going to fund you. We think you have too much data." For a program that funds long-term data, I don't even know what that means. And so we're spinning out of control. So, okay, that's before the Trump. Now, with the Trump, he's attacking the university. So what does that mean? That means the universities are admitting fewer graduate students. We can't run this program without graduate students being in the field for 5 months, which is our field season. My department in UCLA has lost about a third of our graduate student support. I might be getting a departmentally supported graduate student every, 3 or 4 years. But the important thing is we've gone from a sort of an ecology-type funding model where there's departmental support to we have to bring in all the money to support our students, which is $75,000 to $100,000 a year, which is more of a biomedical model. There's never been money for long-term research. So how am I going to get, how are we going to get, $75,000 to $100,000 a year? So I'm in a meadow. I sit in the meadows a lot. I see nothing, waiting for marmots to come out. And my wife and I just watched the Apple TV show, Margot's Got Money Troubles, and I'm like, Marmot's Got Money Troubles. And I go back to the lab and I say, hey, what about starting an OnlyFans account? And everyone like cracks up. Emily's like, yes. And one of my other students, Katie's like, ugh. And then someone shouts out, maybe Emily, only Marms. So we all laugh. And then we figured out how to do it.
0: Yeah, I mean, that show is about a college student who drops out. She has a baby. She doesn't come from means. She needs a little cash for her family. She starts an OnlyFans. I imagine your tale is somewhat similar in the sense that you're strapped for cash. You want to go on this platform. What could I find on OnlyMarms if I were to subscribe? And is this actually raising money for your project?
2: Yeah, you know, OnlyFans is raising a little bit of money. We've got over $5,000 in donation. They take 20%, which is their business model. I don't know how to get the money from my personal account to UCLA without paying taxes on it, but I'm working on that one. There are no taxes on tips, and we're only getting tips, so maybe that'll help. But we have cute videos. We're doing a study where we're putting game cameras outside marmot burrows, and we're trying to see what marmots are doing so that we can create AI models to identify behaviors and maybe even emotions in the marmots. Anyway, so these are super cute videos, up close and personal, and we're posting those there. Now, that's not the money to solve our problem. But as soon as we posted this, people from the crypto community reached out to us and said, hey, we're starting a meme coin called Dollar Only Marms on pump.fun.
0: And if you, you're confusing me so much, but keep going.
2: I don't understand this either, but they said, claim the wallet. And Julian and I look into this. Julian claims the wallet. You know, we're making, like, we're over $80,000
0: wow.
2: in transaction fees. This is meme coin for good. This is a new thing. This, I think, is the true way, potentially, to support things like research and conservation. Completely novel.
0: And while OnlyMarms may not fill that funding gap, you are drawing media attention to marmots, which I think will, you know, hopefully help with donations. I do have a question for you. Without getting too graphic and gross, I imagine the average OnlyFans model, you know, adult entertainment model, they probably get some wild, you know, direct messages, comments on photos. What kind of direct messages or comments on photos and videos are you guys getting? I imagine they must be hilarious.
2: We're not trying to sexualize the marmots at all. We're trying to provide mostly G-rated fun. Every once in a while, there's a scuffle. But, you know, we're trying to provide fun, and people get that. I mean, there's a couple, you know, people saying more feet. But you know, I don't quite get that one. But anyway, people are asking about feet. We're not trying to sexualize the marmots. And most people are like, this is great. What a beautiful idea. I'm not going to be an OnlyFans apologist, but they're, you know, I haven't watched the other stuff. I've watched surfing videos. Big wave surfers have their videos posted. Sports people are posting, you know, videos of stuff. That's what I've watched.
0: My friend who's a comedian is on there posting, you know, maybe not G-rated, but she's not posting adult content. You know, maybe a comedy in a bikini. So there is other stuff on there. What sort of photos and videos get the best response of these marmots?
2: I don't know. It's sort of a small sample size. I mean, we've you know, got fewer than 50 photo videos up right now. So we'll sort of see when we have more data. I don't want to jump the gun here, but I mean, they're cute. They're playing, they're looking, they're alarm calling, they're cleaning their burrows, they're interacting with others, they're lying on each other. They're facultatively social animals. So you sort of see the whole realm of stuff from individuals alone to individuals doing stuff together.
0: And the response, has it been mostly positive? Everyone's kind of happy and excited about this. I mean, marmots seem like a really fun animal.
2: Yeah, they are. And I think people have been remarkably positive. It sort of gives me hope that I think people are voting with their pocketbooks. People have been generous and people are voting with their pocketbooks and basically saying, hey, you know, this cutting of the government, this cutting of long-term research, I don't know if I support that.
0: Is that the main takeaway you want from OnlyMarms, that funding for science is important? Or is it that marmots are adorable? Or what would you want people to learn?
2: Yeah, I mean, all of the above. I think, you know, we're using the marmots to sort of elevate a problem of the attacks on the universities in the United States and attacks on funding. And it's a cry for supporting long-term ecological research more.
0: When we come back with Daniel Blumstein, a biology professor from UCLA, we're going to talk about this. Birds can apparently tell men and women apart. And weirdly, they seem more nervous around women. Scientists tried controlling for clothing and appearance, but the birds still seemed more nervous around women. What do birds know that we don't? We'll discuss that in a moment.
3: 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Call us anytime, toll-free in the U.S. and Canada at 1-888-505-6644. That's 1-888-505-6644.
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10: Birds can be a little skittish around people, but they have a preference when it comes to which people they want to keep their distance from. A study found that urban birds across Europe tend to fly away sooner when approached by women than men. Researchers say they're not entirely sure why. Men were able to get about a meter closer to birds before the birds decided it was time to take off. So what exactly are the birds picking up on? And why do they seem to have a particular fear of women? Let's discuss it here with Dan Blumstein, a biology professor at UCLA. Dan, welcome back to the show.
11: Thank you.
10: All right. This is a wonderfully strange headline. Do you actually think birds are more scared of women than men?
11: You know, my friends, a bunch of us collaborate broadly around the world, and we sort of, you know, march towards birds and other animals and scare them. And we've learned a lot from this. We have huge databases where we're calculating what's called flight initiation distance. And a bunch of my European colleagues and I are interested in urbanization. And, you know, we're comparing the same species in urban areas and outside urban areas. And we're asking all these questions. And we know that a lot of things influence flight initiation distance in birds. It's a good metric of predation risk. Hunting, being around predators, things like that make birds and other animals more flighty. Body size is a biggie. Big birds flush at greater distances. So, okay, great. So, you know, we're sort of always thinking about, well, what haven't we looked at? And Frederico emails me one day and says, hey, I'm trying to design a study to look at flight initiation distance and the effect of observer, the person walking towards the bird's sex, on this. I'm like, oh, I don't want to touch that. He goes, can you help me, design it? Here's what we're thinking. And I'm like, oh my God, that's really good. And he's like, you know, can you be part of this? I'm like, let's just get the data. So he gets the data and he gives me an answer. And I'm like, oh my God, we found a difference. Okay, we have to write this very carefully. Because people, you know, don't like, you know, the idea that there are differences between sexes and humans.
10: And we don't like the idea of sexist birds also.
11: Well, you know, I'm not going to apologize for the birds. They are what they are. But, you know, I think the study is really well designed. It's based on a big sample size. It's over 2,500

0: approaches across seven cities and in 5 countries or something like that, you know, and it's like 37 species, and they all respond the same way, that a woman walking towards them approximately matched for height, approximately matched for hair color, approximately, you know, if one had longer hair, they would tuck it in. It's really well designed. So, you know, the data are what the data are. How do you interpret them?
1: Well, it's not just researchers huddling around, giggling, chasing around birds and calling it science. This idea that we coexist with birds in our city and we have to study that, that's the point behind all this, isn't it?
0: That, and also just understanding how animals see the world. You know, I'm working on a paper right now about, you know, why, how animals perceive humans and why it matters. And this is one of those things that's part of that, you know, bigger picture. So, you know, well, why? I mean, so there's different ways of asking that why question. The first question is how. What are birds cluing on to see the difference between, detect the difference between men and women? We don't know. It could be gait. Women have a different pelvic morphology than men. Now, these weren't people, I mean, the comments on Reddit are kind of offensive. You know, the women weren't walking like they were on a catwalk. I mean, that's just offensive. But, you know, there are presumably, potentially, slight differences in gait based on pelvic morphology alone. We'd have to study that. Maybe it was something else. The best thing about publishing something like this is people send you ideas. And, you know, a number of people said, maybe it's makeup. And I'm like, I'm not sure. I don't know what people were wearing. We didn't take a note of that. And then someone got like a UV, like sensitive camera. Birds see in the UV. They see differently than us. We have trichromatic vision. They have 4 sensors, receptors. They can see UV.
1: Is this similar to when you see pictures of flowers the way bugs wouldn't see them and insects would see them, and they look wonderful with these sort of, you know, this light that we can't perceive with our eyes?
0: Yep. And what does sunblock do? Sunblock blocks UV. So someone took a picture of a person's face and then put sunblock, you know, on one half and then put sunblock on both halves, and you see a huge difference. It reflects, it looks black. It reflects. And, you know, maybe women were wearing makeup.
1: I mean, anecdotally, my girlfriend's always yelling at me to wear sunscreen. And whenever we go for a walk, she's always wearing it.
0: Well, you know, you should, too.
1: I know.
0: I do. But at the end of the day, maybe there was that going on. We don't know. But that the best thing about science is not only is it self-correcting, but good questions beget more good questions. So this is a study we want to do.
1: I mean, I'm not an evolutionary biologist. I don't study anthropology, but my understanding is in early human history, men often hunted more than women, depending on where the groups of people were around the world, but that was most likely the case. Could it be the ancestors of these birds were more likely hunted by men? Could that be something?
0: Excellent question. Exactly what we, you know, sort of hypothesized. We made the exact opposite prediction. You know, we predicted that they would flush greater to men because men were kind of perceived as the traditional hunters. But maybe women were collecting eggs. Maybe women were going into nests. We don't know. That's what's called an ultimate explanation. It's a different reason of why. So there's the how. Are they looking at reflections on the face? Are they looking at gait? Are they looking at size or whatever? But the sizes were matched, right? So in terms of understanding this more, we can drill down and look at the hows. In terms of the whys, maybe this says, is consistent with an idea that women were going and getting eggs and nests.
1: What other experiments might you like to try to get to the bottom of why birds are more scared of women?
0: Yeah, I was with a reporter on campus at UCLA, and I was teaching him how to flush birds. And I said, of course, we have to do the Ministry of Funny Walks experiment, you know, the old Monty Python skit,
1: yeah,
0: people, like walking in funny gaits to really look at gait and exaggerate that. And, you know, we've been walking up to within, you know, 2 meters of totally tolerant birds on the UCLA campus. And then he sort of high-stepped, you know, 2 steps, and the birds like looked at him and flew away immediately. I said, see? So, I mean, I think we, you know, experiments with gait would be useful. Certainly experiments with different UV reflecting things on faces would be really useful. You know, to get at the how, to get at the why, I don't know. I mean, that's an anthropological, archaeological question. You know, what were males and females, men and women, doing historically in terms of hunting and who was getting eggs? And are, if you go to a place where, you know, this wasn't true, maybe islands that are not that inhabited for long periods of time, what do penguins think about men and women?
1: Right? There's too many open questions. You know, this is such a good research study because on the one hand, the results are sort of fun for people who want to do popular science communication. And on the other, you say this was really high quality science. How do you ask a bird scientifically in a very high quality way, which human do you find more threatening? Like, what exactly would the experiment look like?
0: Well, there was a guy at the University of Washington who basically has trained the crows on campus to hate Dick Cheney. And
1: my hero. I've never heard of this guy, and this guy's my hero.
0: Well, I mean, whatever. But, you know, he basically would approach the crows in a Dick Cheney mask, and I think he went into their nests. And for generations, the crows recognize, they learn across generations. They created a culture about hating Dick Cheney.
1: I would have simultaneously tried to get the university to invite Dick Cheney as a speaker and to see what would happen. I mean, I know he's passed, sadly, but like, I wonder what would happen if the real Dick Cheney showed up.
0: So, I mean, birds are cluing on lots of things associated with humans, and they were using different masks and having people do different things, and the crows learned, and, you know, corvids are smart, crows and ravens are smart, but so are other birds. You know, birds are able to perceive lots of differences, and really it's a full employment scheme to really drill down and understand how they're doing that. So, I mean, we've walked towards birds with different size groups of people. I mean, a lot of this also is about ecotourism. How do we design, how do we coexist better with wild animals, which is something I'm super interested in. And ecotourism and getting people outside to see things is great, but you know, you can't watch something without breaking eggs, right? So, I mean, how do you reduce that impact? So we did this thing, we've done studies where you walk towards people alone or in groups, change the orientation, et cetera. It's all scientific.
1: Dan Blumstein is a biology professor at UCLA. Dan, it's been a joy having you on the show. I learned a lot. Thanks for being here.
0: Thanks for having me. Great questions.
1: That's a wrap on our show. 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
17: From the national newsroom of the Canadian Press, I'm Hannah Stoles. A path home is opening for some Okanagan residents driven out by the Bald Range wildfire, but the return comes with a warning. The evacuation zone still has plenty of hazards. Summerland lifted orders covering about 400 Trout Creek properties, while Peachland's evacuation orders also expired Friday evening and were replaced by alerts. Officials say residents heading back should arrive with fuel, several days of necessities, and plans for pets and livestock, while cleanup kits are being made available. The federal Liberals are signaling they want to take a look at small business tax pain in the upcoming fall budget. Liberal MP Wayne Long says he's been asking small businesses across Canada for their tax reform ideas during budget consultations this summer. Dan Kelly, the president of the Canadian Federation of Independent Business, says the CFIB has long advocated for lower tax rates and simplified policy, but he says he's not declaring victory yet.
18: It's encouraging messaging, but ultimately I will pass, entrepreneurs will pass judgment on whether government's serious about that by what they see in the budget.
17: Kelly says he'd like to see the threshold raised on small business deduction, which allows firms to pay a lower tax rate on the first $500,000 in income a year. Unifor says Stellantis is considering the closure and sale of its Brampton, Ontario assembly plant. The plant has been shut down since 2023. Unifor National President Lana Payne spoke at a news conference.
19: Our union received information from Stellantis that it is now seriously considering the closure and sale of the Brampton assembly plant. I want to be clear here, and I need our members to understand this point. Stellantis has not provided our union with formal written notice of closure of the Brampton plant as required under our collective agreement.
17: Payne says this is a gut punch to the union and its members who have given everything to the plant. A powerful magnitude 7.7 earthquake struck off the coast of Indonesia this morning, killing at least 38 people, collapsing buildings and homes. Authorities say more than a dozen residents have been injured. Power outages in cities and villages have hampered the flow of information and complicated search and rescue efforts. And six-time All-Star Vladimir Guerrero Jr. was evaluated for a possible concussion after leaving the Toronto Blue Jays' 3-1 victory over the Yankees. Guerrero collided with New York rookie shortstop George Lombard Jr. on a chaotic play at third base. Lombard tried to make a catch by leaping over the sliding Guerrero, and his left knee and thigh struck his head. Manager John Schneider says they'll see how Guerrero is doing tomorrow before deciding whether they need to remove him. This is the Canadian Press. In sports, Shane Bieber threw six strong innings and Alejandro Kirk homered to lead the Toronto Blue Jays to a 3-1 win over the visiting New York Yankees. Toronto won for the fourth time in five games. The MLB All-Star Game is returning to San Francisco in 2 years. Commissioner Rob Manfred made the announcement that the 2028 Midsummer Classic will be played at Oracle Park, home of the Giants. Organizers were forced to hit the brakes on the first day of practice and qualifying at the Ontario Honda Dealers Indy in Markham, Ontario. A spokesperson said the race promoter had not fully completed the track and didn't have it inspected by IndyCar officials. The event is in its first year in Markham after leaving Toronto's Exhibition Place, the race site since 1986. And Scotty Scheffler carted a second-round 61 at the FedEx St. Jude Championship in Memphis, Tennessee. The top Canadian is Sundarshan Yellamaraju of Mississauga, Ontario, who's in a five-way tie for ninth at 5-under. From the Canadian Press, I'm Hannah Stoles.
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20: Welcome back to Weekends, heard across the Chorus Radio Network. Wildfires in the Okanagan have forced thousands from their homes, with more than 12,000 people from Summerland and the nearby areas under local evacuation orders over the course of the week. Families were scrambling to find shelter and safety, and local charities seem to be stepping up with emergency food and care packages. Joining us now is Trevor Moss. He's the CEO of the Central Okanagan Food Bank, which is preparing emergency food care kits for evacuees and working with partners like Emergency Support Services and the Salvation Army to get help out quickly. Trevor, thank you for making time for me this morning.
21: Yeah, thank you, Rob, for allowing us to come on the show and just kind of maybe explaining what's happening and how we're helping people.
20: Well, let's get right to it. What is the scale of the need right now?
21: Yeah, so if people are not maybe close to the area, like as you mentioned, there's like over 12,000 people that has been evacuated. And our location in West Kelowna is around, say, 30 minutes or so away from the major fire. And what happened is when the fire hit last weekend, people basically either went to Penticton or they went to West Kelowna to basically flee the fire. And also in the Okanagan right now, we've actually had three fires, major fires, within, say, 30, 40 minutes of our West Kelowna location. And it's been really, really busy, and a lot of people are displaced. And so the need is great. When people start fleeing the fires, it's in the middle of the night. It's dark. People are like, oh, my gosh. And it came really fast. It's one of the fastest fires we've ever seen. It's like a powder keg right now in the Okanagan because it's so hot. And we haven't had any rain in the summer. And imagine this, like I didn't even take out a shovel all winter to shovel snow. So that's how this has been built up.
20: I do want to know what your stocks were before this happened. Like I've talked to different food banks from around British Columbia, for example, and they were already depleted or, you know, just kind of hovering. Now, all of a sudden, you get an immediate need, which is far above the expectations that you had likely budgeted as a food bank. How are you navigating those waters?
21: Yeah, I agree. We were hovering as well because the need, the inflation is really high. So before the fires, we were taking care of 11,000 people on a monthly basis. So we are a larger food bank. And then when this took place, because of the 2023 fires, we knew that we had to put in some emergency care kits. So what we did is actually a couple of months ago, we created them. We created 100 of these food care essential kits. And so when the fire broke out, we actually were at the emergency shelter at 6:30 in the morning with these care kits. So you can imagine, right? Like people are coming in, they're disheveled. They've spent the night there in the group lodging. And then I remember this one lady coming out and I'm like, she's like, I've lost everything. And then all of a sudden she looked at us and she saw these comfort care kits there with some fruit and trail mix and all those little things. And she's like, is this for me? And I'm like, absolutely, this is for you. And she's like, are you sure? Because I don't want to take away from anyone. And I'm like, this is what people have graciously has donated. And she took it, and then basically, it started happening where a lot of them came out. And we've been doing that ever since. And you have to understand with the fires, like there is a three-day response, there is a three-week response, and then there's a three-month response. So now we're starting to shift towards the three-week response. And what we've done is people are starting to donate. And we're encouraging people to, if they can, to donate, you know, cash at cofoodbank.com. We're now working with food retailers to buy exactly the food that we need. And just the last couple of days, now we're creating these hotel comfort kits. So it's all the microwavable, it's the pop-top you know, cans of soup and all those things. Imagine you're at home and you just grab all these little essential pieces, but when you're evacuated, you can't do that. And this is something else we learned from the fires in 2023 is they might be able to go out and get a meal in a restaurant somewhere, but it's all those extras that they don't have. And this is what we're hearing. They're like, oh my, thank you for this comfort kit. And so we have seen the community respond to that, and we're very grateful, but we've realized this is not a sprint. It's a marathon to help these people where they are.
20: Trevor Moss is the CEO of the Central Okanagan Food Bank. He's joining us here on Weekends Heard Across the Chorus Radio Network. Now, again, Trevor, we're broadcasting all across Canada today, and there's a lot of people that are going to want to help. What's the best way to contribute? And are there things that the public should not do?
21: Yeah, first of all, as I mentioned, go to cofoodbank.com. There we have an emergency donation page, and we guarantee you that every dollar that's donated there will go towards the fire evacuees. Secondly, there's one of our needs right now is some hygiene, products, because that's the stuff now that we need. And we still need food, of course. So people can donate that physically as well. What we don't need right now is like hot meals cooked, or because some other organizations are doing that. But now people are more in their hotel rooms and it's more of a longer response. So that's some of the things. And then we're actually throwing it out to big businesses, corporations, food companies. If you've got pallets of food, whether it's dry good or frozen, we're saying we will accept those donations because it's going to be more about the longer term. So our strategy is right now is helping some of the smaller organizations in around Summerland when all those people in the next couple of weeks are going to return to their homes. Imagine anything in their fridge and freezer is spoiled. And there's 12,000 people evacuated. So that's the last level of response that we will be doing. And that's why like frozen dinners, like lasagnas, but it's got to be, you know, commercially packaged with labels on it. Then that would help us immensely. It's those types of things, Rob. So thank you for asking, how can people help?
20: I had a conversation with somebody not on air, and they had mentioned that this is the worst possible time because kids are getting ready to go back to school and they're only a couple of weeks away. And we're talking things like binders and things that you would have as your back to school thing. And you talk about seniors and all of their needs and pets. And it just must be overwhelming to you to try to put a face to this at the same period of time. Look at all of these different age ranges and say, boy, how do we deal with everybody?
21: Yeah, and I think that, Rob, you've hit it. Like, I think it is massive. What we've learned is people are generous. They really do want to help. And this is the best way, and people are responding. And I think through experience, what I will say is, like, think about it. Like, that first lady I met, and then I met other people yesterday that are in a hotel. She's like, we cannot believe that people are taking care of us in this way. So I wish I could, but I can't. But I wish I could take them on the front lines to the donors and say, listen, that $20, that $1,000, that $50, this is what you're doing. And they are saying with huge gratitude, thank you. And that's why we're using the words comfort, because they've been so displaced, they're traumatized. And I can just say, you are making a massive difference.
20: Well, Trevor, I'm sure you and your volunteers are all drained, but thank you for what you're doing up there. And if we can spread the word and get the rest of the country involved, hopefully we'll be able to have those cupboards spilling over. Thank you for the time today, and thanks for all your work.
21: Thank you so much for having us. We really appreciate it, and thanks for making a difference.
20: Just want to say thanks to Trevor Moss and his team once again for what they're doing up in the Okanagan. I've heard this from a number of people, neighbors just opening up their doors, volunteers that are organizing food and clothing, First Nations, municipalities, community groups, emergency workers, all stepping up, often facing uncertainty and loss themselves. For families who had to leave with not much more than they could carry, those acts of kindness matter. I mean, think about it, a warm meal, a place to sleep, a place for your child or pet to at least get some reprieve from what they had happened to them, many of them for the first time. That generosity is one of the most inspiring parts of this entire response to the fire, and it reminds us that while wildfires are dividing communities physically, you know, again, through evacuations and smoke, it bring people together in extraordinary ways. All right, we'll take a break here. When we come back, I'm going to be talking with the Minister of Forests, Ravi Parmar, How is the British Columbia NDP facing another difficult stretch of heat and wildfire? How are they going to step up? There is a new plan apparently in place. We're going to break down that plan and see how our government is able to help those in need. We'll talk with the minister on the other side of the break. I'm Rob Fay. You're listening to Weekends, heard across the Chorus Radio Network.
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0: Welcome back to Weekends, heard across the Chorus Radio Network. Well, wildfire season once again testing communities all across British Columbia. And this year, the provincial government says it's rolling out new tools to try and fight back, from targeted off-road vehicle bans to expanded fuel management and upgraded firefighting gear. Officials argue these measures will make a real difference on the front lines. So joining me to break this all down in what's changed and why it matters is BC Forest Minister Ravi Parmar. Ravi, welcome to the program.
1: Hi, Rob. Thanks very much for having me on, and hello to all your listeners.
0: Well, let's start with the new season. What are these key tools and investments that the BC government has put in place that maybe weren't there a year or two ago?
1: Yeah, it's a great question, Rob. I would say that the BC Wildfire Service has had a lot of change to this organization over the past number of years. It was about 2021 when my government made the decision to make it a full year-round organization. So to shift it from seasonal base to year-round, which meant that we were bringing on about 600 to 700 employees working year-round. And in doing so, that it's allowed us to be able to really expand the scopes and abilities and technology and innovation that we need as an organization. Your listeners know all too well, given what they've been hearing from myself and my colleagues, that this has been a challenging couple of weeks for British Columbia, and the next few weeks, without a doubt, will be challenging as well. And so I want your listeners to know that there's been a lot of change in the organization, not just in terms of its growth, but also, like you say, innovation. While it's been a challenging year, has also been a year of innovation. We broke a record. We are the first jurisdiction in Canada to use a drone to light an ignition, and we did that on our Brunswick complex fire earlier this year. We are the first jurisdiction in Canada this year to actually use a forestry company's technology to be able to kind of use it as a water bomber that's operated from a remote, kind of similar to a drone, that allows for this motorized tool to be able to go in and spray in areas that are very difficult for our wildland firefighters to be able to get into, especially in, when you think of interface fires. And then I continue to be amazed, most importantly, on the work that we do in our predictive analysis unit. And this is a world-class part of our service, and that is our ability. They often shrug when I say this, Rob, but they're kind of like our crystal ball gurus who are really trying to assess where fires are happening, when they're happening. And when you look at the Baldry Creek fire from West Kelowna, which was devastating for that community in that region, just a bit farther out in the Okanagan, in the Okanagan Indian Band, we saw that coming, and we were able to pre-position resources. And obviously that fire was devastating with structure loss, but we were able to get crews on it very quickly compared to maybe not knowing that in the past as well.
0: You mentioned that there's been some overhaul in the last year or so, and obviously this has been for many a years before it became a year-round job. Mm-hmm. It's been reactive instead of proactive. How long, with these tools that you're just now starting to implement, how long do you think before you catch up and maybe start to become proactive as opposed to reactive? Is this something that can be done in a year or two? Is this something that takes a decade? I don't know enough about it, so I'm talking to the expert, but how long of a game of catch-up is this going to take before we can start to get ahead of this?
1: Yeah, well, and by no means am I an expert, but I'm surrounded by experts and very grateful for all of them. I would say, you know, it's one of those things, Rob, where if you're not adapting, then you're falling behind. And so the message that I've given to my team and what I even relayed to the premier is, we have become arguably very good at fighting fires. And when you look at the past week, 90% of the fires that occurred in British Columbia were maintained within 4 hectares. But where we face challenges are a handful of fires. And I think of the fire near Summerlin, British Columbia, the Bald Range fire, where, you know, that evening at about 5:30, it grew to about 50 hectares. It was reported in. We had 19 helicopters respond. We threw everything we could at that fire. And within an hour, it went from 50 hectares to 1,000 hectares of growth. And then a few hours later, it was 5,000 hectares. And I'll never forget that night. I didn't sleep more than an hour that night because I didn't know what I was going to wake up to. And that really now leaves the question with, how do we conquer those complicated and highly growing fires? And you're absolutely right. Prevention plays a role in that. It's wild. Fire mitigation. It's the role of the forest sector. It's cultural and prescribed burning, and it's technology and innovation, all of those things. And so to answer your question, I think we have to continue to adapt every year, and we have to be ready for what's coming. And British Columbia is well positioned given the challenging wildfire seasons we have. But I know people's patience are growing thin as well. And I would say to them, climate change is a big part of that challenge that we're dealing with.
0: Ravi Parmar is BC Forest Minister, joining us here on Weekends Heard across the Chorus Radio Network. In addition to the tools and the investments, things that are coming in, Ravi, prescribed fire is back on the table as a tool. I know some people get nervous hearing, quote unquote, more fire in the forest. How do you explain the safety and the benefits of using controlled burns to maybe prevent bigger disasters?
1: Yeah, I was one of those people who like shrugged and thought, why would fire be the answer to stopping fire? And I got an opportunity to be in Kimberley, British Columbia last fire season to actually see a prescribed burn in action. And it was one of the most moving experiences of my entire life, getting a chance to be with our crews and with the Kimberley Fire Department. And the ability to be able to burn off that fuel gives our firefighters a fighting chance to put these fires out. It's good for the ecology. It's good for biodiversity. And we have to think about it. We are responsible for a massive land base here in British Columbia. British Columbia is a large province. The land base is larger than the size of most countries in Europe. And so we have a duty. And when you think of prescribed burns and cultural burning has been happening since time immemorial, but government legislation banned it. And so we lifted that ban and we now do it. And for your listeners, we are doing more cultural burns and prescribed burns every year. We've, I think, got about 90 that that we've got in place. And it's one of those things, Rob, that I didn't realize, but until I became minister, that it is quite a prescription that you have to get in order to be able to actually proceed with one. It's not just you writing on a piece of paper, we're going to do a prescribed burn and then going out and doing it. Like, you have to hit a prescription, and sometimes these prescriptions can be developed and they sit idly waiting for the perfect moment for it to happen. And so we've got a lot of work happening in our BC Wildfire Service. And the reason we've made the service year round is the ability for us to be able to do more of these. So I'm hoping that either this year or next year, we'll actually hit triple digits in the number of prescribed burns.
0: I'm very lucky to host the job both nationally and in British Columbia. And I talked to a lot of firefighters, especially here in this province of British Columbia. And they say that FireSmart funding has been around for years, but many towns say the application process is a maze. What specifically are you changing to get money out the door faster and into the hands of the communities that actually need it?
1: Great question. We need to meet communities where they're at. We had a big challenge this year where we actually essentially ran out of money. And so we had to make some changes to our application process, which I know frustrated local governments. And so my work right now is at the request of the Minister of Finance. I'm reviewing all of the programs that we have that lead in wildfire mitigation work and trying to bring an all of society approach to this. You know, how do we do more commercial thinning? How do we do selective logging, partial harvesting? How do we do more of that mitigation work in that wildland urban interface area? Is there a way in which the forest sector can play a role and make some money doing this so it doesn't cost taxpayers anything, in addition to also the work that people have to do on their own properties with fire smart assessments as well? So my hope is this fall we will have a revamped program and we'll be able to bring all of these different pots of money together so communities don't have to go and chase these dollars, but they're brought forward and their plans are developed and we support them. I think there's many communities, Rob, that have plans and just need the dollars, and they often say to me, give me the money and we'll get out of your way. And there's other communities that are just turning their attention to this now.
0: Minister Parmar, thank you for the time today.
1: Yeah, thanks very much, Rob.
0: Once again, BC Minister of Forests Ravi Parmar with some interesting information in there. I got an email during the conversation I'm going to read to you. This the subject line is a come to Jesus moment for the BC NDP. Hey, Rob, this wildfire crisis is a come to Jesus moment for the BC NDP. British Columbians need more than reassurances. They need meaningful help and delivered quickly. If this government cannot provide the leadership and resources that this province urgently needs, then it is time to be honest with British Columbians and move on and make room for somebody who could do more than talk about action. Find someone who is prepared to act. You know, I thought the plan and structure is good, but again, it comes to, does it get bottlenecked? Does it slow down, or does it actually get to residents? I think that's the only way that you can measure any plan. Okay, let's take a break here. When we come back, we'll switch plans and talk about the plan to get your kids back into the classroom. Dwayne Matthews is going to stop by. He's a motivational speaker, one of the best in the business. We'll find ways to get your kids motivated about getting back into the classroom. We'll have that conversation for you next.
2: 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That's R-O-B, F as in Frank, A-I. 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
0: School is still a couple of weeks away, but education experts say it's not too early to start getting kids and parents ready for the year ahead. There are small steps that can make a big difference when that bell rings. Joining me with some practical tips is Dwayne Matthews. He's an educator, he's a keynote speaker, and of course, the founder of Tomorrow Now Learning Labs. Dwayne, welcome to the program.
20: Thank you very much for having me, Rob.
0: Well, school, again, as I mentioned, still a couple of weeks away, but you're saying it's not too early to start preparing. What is the very first thing that a parent should do, maybe even this week, to get the wheels turning without killing that summer vibe?
20: Robin, and you're exactly right with that question. That's exactly what I'm doing with my 9-year-old and my 7-year-old. The very first thing that we do is we have them set intentions for their day. So I get them to ask three questions, and here are those questions. What is my intention today? Where shall I place my focus? And what do I believe? And the last part's really important. What do I believe about myself? What do I believe about my abilities? And if they ask themselves that question every day, it at least starts to frame the conversation for what's about to happen next and the direction that we're going. And so we use that as a starting point. And I think it's really great because kids have been off for a long time. This is an extremely long summer break. Most parents don't realize that this one is 10 weeks as opposed to 8. And so it's really good to get them thinking about what's my intention today and what's my intention for the school year ahead.
0: You talk about these daily intentions for kids. Can you walk us through what that looks like in real life? Is it a morning conversation? Is it a checklist on the wall? I mean, is it something else?
20: Yeah, sure. So I'm a big fan of conversations versus the checklist, particularly in the summer. I think it's a great opportunity to take a time to connect with your kids. So I'll give you an example. My daughter did a bunch of things this past July and the beginning of August. And so we said, you know, what's your intention today? So she said, you know, my intention today is to put together a keynote presentation on the things that I've done. So she went through, the program keynote, and that could be PowerPoint, it could be Canva, whatever you want to use. She put together her pictures, she put together her wording, and then she came to my office and she said, you know, can I talk to you about what I did? And she just went through all of those things. So just to do that, organize her thoughts, think about all those things, get some typing in, writing in, and thinking in, sort of gets her back into the framework of, yeah, no, I'm capable of some things, and that's what I'm going to focus on for the morning today. And then she's off to the afternoon.
0: You mentioned something that I think is really cool, but I'm not going to steal your thunder here. I want you to teach me about pioneer time, unplugging from devices, if even just for a few hours.
20: So this is a big piece in my house, pioneer time, and I think I'd love to see more parents use it. Now, I'm a big fan of digital technology. My kids have lots of devices. We have lots of devices. We have AI up the wazoo. But every day, particularly on weekends between 12 and 4, we have pioneer time. All of our phones are plugged in at the front of the house. My phone included is plugged in at the front of the house, and we disconnect. We take time. You know, my 8-year-old right now, she's just finishing up. She's been drawing for the last few hours. We do daily math, sometimes very basic daily math. A lot of people don't realize that the very basic 2x tables addition gets your brain sort of thinking and ready. And sometimes it's time to play outside, and sometimes it's time to be bored. Yes, I know it's really important for kids to sit down and be bored. We have a hammock in the backyard. My kids, when they're bored and they have nothing to do, they'll go sit in the hammock and just look up at the clouds. That's a really, really important piece. It's not just about relaxation, but it's about something called consolidation for the brain. So everything that you learn, you need this sort of liminal space to bring everything together. And it's really important to have that.
0: Dwayne Matthews is an educator. He's a keynote speaker and, of course, the founder of Tomorrow Now Learning Labs. He's joining us on weekends. Heard across the Chorus Radio Network. You mentioned it, so now I'm going to mention it. AI. It is absolutely everywhere now. The kids are using it for most everything. How should families think about AI this school year? You know, whether it's as a tutor, a tool, or something that you should just be careful with.
20: Right. And so the very first thing that I tell all the parents is remind your kids and yourself that AI is not a friend. It's not a friend. It feels like a friend. It replicates friendly artificial behavior, but it's not a friend. And that's something that's really important and the first order of business. The second is really to start thinking about, you know, the prompts. When do you use the prompts? How do you use the prompts? My 17-year-old, he will fact check me on every conversation live, right? Perplexity's open. I say something. He's like, oh, that's really interesting. I don't know if that's true or not, right? And so we'll go through. But it's really good for me and for him because it brings a certain amount of humility to our conversation. And so, you know, in short to say, really think about the prompts. The basic prompts is, you know, hey, if you're in high school, write my essay. That's really, as the kids say, mid. You're going to get a mid essay. It's going to be, you know, pretty boring. it's better for structured interactions. Act like a teacher. Quiz me on this. I want to know about these particular things. Really get accustomed to asking lots of questions in lots of different ways, because there's lots of information that it can bring down. And the very last, I would say, is create boundaries. Create boundaries about how you're going to use these tools. You know, the friendship piece is a big one. There are lots of teens that are thinking that this is a friend. But to have the conversation going all the time is going to make the difference. This is not a one and done. And as you said before, AI is going to be everywhere, a lot more so than people realize. And when technology is very good, it just kind of fades into the background. And this is the next step. So you really want to be on top of it. And the very last is use it to create something, right? You know, create. I have my kids building websites, digital games. What could you create? What could you envision? Use it to create something and use your imagination and put it in and see what happens.
0: I was talking with a mom a couple of weeks ago, and I'd be curious to know what you think of this. She says, if there's one thing I wish my child would do more with me or at home, is inquire. She's trying to teach her kids how to ask how the other person is doing. Where does that land? Because I think that helps you in all facets of your life. I mean, it's easy to tell somebody about what your day was, but you've got to learn to ask how the other person's day is as well.
20: So I'm really glad you brought that up. We have, so between, I work from home a lot of times, and when I'm not home, I'm on a plane. And so I have to be very intentional about how my day is. And one of the things that's very intentional is when I'm home, we have family time. So family time is between 4 and 8. And one of the things that we do is we try to make sure that we're all around the table as much as humanly possible. And we put that a priority. I put that as a priority over sports, over extracurricular. And what we do is we have a jar on our table, and the jar has about 50 questions in it. And when we sit around, we open the jar, we pull it out, and we start asking questions. What was a time when you felt this? What was a time when you did this? How did you feel about this? Was there a time when you helped somebody? How are you feeling today? All of these different questions. And the reason that we do that is because once upon a time, you would ask people a lot of questions and people would ask a lot of questions of you. But now that our digital devices can answer every question, we have to be very intentional about creating these relationships through conversations. And there's lots of questions we could ask our device and get a perfect answer, but that's not the point. I think the point is creating a relationship. And so we spend a lot of time making sure that our kids know how to create a relationship with each other. There's 8 years between them, with us and with the adults and the people around them. And that is a top priority at our house. And I'm so glad you brought that up.
0: I usually fill up a cue card when I'm doing a Q&A with somebody. I might need a second cue card. There's so much great information in this interview. Dwayne, what a pleasure. I'm glad that we met today. And if people wanted to reach out and connect with you, how could they do it?
20: Rob, the very first thing is you can go to LinkedIn. I'm on LinkedIn at Dwayne Matthews OCT, or you can go to my website, which is dwaynematthews.life. Any way that you want to connect with me, you can find there, whether it's through my LinkedIn, whether it's through my Instagram, my Substack, all of those places. But this has been a fantastic conversation. Thank you very much for having me on. I really appreciate it.
0: Okay, let's take a quick break here. When we come back, I'm going to introduce you to a contestant from Spain's Got Talent who went on to get a golden buzzer, which pushed her right through to the semifinals. The curveball is she's from Hamilton, Ontario. We'll get her story next.
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1: Welcome back to the program. That is the enchanting voice of Ekaterina Shelikhova, who is really starting to make a name for herself around the world. She is born and raised in Hamilton, Ontario. She is a singer-songwriter who has been on Spain's Got Talent, where she got a golden buzzer. She has performed with global icons like Sting and Hans Zimmer. Ekaterina, it is a pleasure to have you with us today.
2: Thank you so much. I'm very happy to be here.
1: How did you first get into songwriting, and what was the moment you realized that this is something that you wanted to pursue seriously?
2: So I sang my whole entire life. Ever since I was 3 years old, I was already performing on stage. And then I had a long journey of opera, which lasted many, many years, and I'm still a huge passionate and lover of opera. But then when I was in my early 20s, I started to compose my own music. I performed my first original composition, Earth Melodies, on Italia's Got Talent when I was, 24, I think. And ever since then, I started writing more and more, and then I decided to pursue that, and I realized that that was always my passion and my drive.
1: When you think of taking on a specific genre of music, I mean, yours is so deep and so rich. It doesn't necessarily follow the constraints of a generalized pop sound. Is it something that you have to educate your listeners on, or do you think it's something that your listeners almost gravitate to?
2: I think I try to create a hybrid of my own experiences. And I found people of many different cultures and countries connect to it in a way, because I believe that those mixes are really what people connect with. There's no real genre, and there's no real ethnicity, because what I create is kind of this universal bubble, let's say.
1: Who inspired you? Who were the sounds that you grew up on that you said, you know what, I'd love to be my own person, but also I want to emulate that sound as well?
2: That's a very tough one, because I grew up with such a plethora of music, from heavy metal to classic rock to opera. For me, I took inspiration from absolutely everything. I sang in a folk Russian choir when I was a child, so I took a lot of inspiration from that, the chord progressions, even the lyrics, the nature, the naturalistic kind of atmosphere of all those songs. And then I took a lot from classical music. I took a lot from movie soundtracks. So I grew up listening to Howard Shore, to John Williams, Hans Zimmer, and they really inspired me as well. So I took a little bit of everything and tried to make my little mix, my soup.
1: Ekaterina Shelikhova, if you're listening, grew up in Hamilton, Ontario, and by the age of 6, she'd already recorded 2

0: radio commercials and had an album of children's songs. I asked her just before we came on where home was, and it was one of the tougher answers for you, Katerina, because you mentioned Canada, but you also mentioned France and Italy. Walk us, as listeners and as fans, as to why you don't really have a fixed address right now.
1: Because I work a lot in Europe, I travel a lot through there. I work with my own project. I have my own shows, and as well, I work with a few different projects, such as the War Echoes Orchestra. So we just finished a tour this spring, where we finished our tour at the Bercy Arena, which is 12,000 people. So that was a big one. But I always return home because that's where my heart is, that's where my father is, that's where my dog is, and that is Canada. So it's always split. My heart is always in little pieces all around the world. But that's what you get, you know, when you choose this life.
0: I love it. And you know what? It's interesting because you've gone in front of so many different crowds. I want to talk about this before we get into a few of the things that you've got coming up in the next couple of weeks and months. You've been on Italy's Got Talent. You've been on Bulgaria's Got Talent. And the one that I mentioned right on the outset, you've been on Spain's Got Talent, where you actually earned the golden buzzer. I mean, we've all watched America's Got Talent and Canada's Got Talent. But what is it like going to all of these different shows and really just blowing people's minds when they see your really unique style of music and just fall in love with it?
1: Well, for me, it was just always an opportunity to showcase something different and to show a new hybrid of things. For example, in Bulgaria's Got Talent, I did a little medley of an aria from Lakme, which is an opera by Delib, with a mixture of a Russian/gypsy folk song from hundreds of years ago. And so where else can you do that if not a talent show? So for me, it was just an opportunity to create something new and to share it with the world. So I was lucky enough to do that thrice. So that was quite right. Nice.
0: Yeah, it is quite nice. I do have to mention your duet with Sting.

0: What was it like standing across from such an icon and being able to blend your sounds?
1: It was incredible. So it was a trio with Warracles and with Sting. So it was the three of us. It was the Warracles and his Warracles Orchestra. And he arranged this version of God Only Knows by the Beach Boys. And but he said, you know what, I think it would be kind of weird if it was just me playing the piano and Sting was just singing. And so we ended up doing this trio together, which was a spectacular one, you know, incredible thing. And working with Sting that day was wonderful, because he's a very, very kind individual and very down to earth. And, you know, they say never meet your heroes, but I can't say the same, because Sting was everything and more. So he was, it was a very incredible experience to do that.
0: Okay, so you released a two-part conceptual album. Fables Act 1 was in 2025, Fables Act 2 this year in 2026. How do you feel it's being received, and what's still to come for you?
1: Oh, goodness. Well, I never really know, you never really know what to expect, you know, when you release your babies like that, you know. For me, it was wonderful, the feedback that I was getting, and it really warmed my heart, because a lot of these songs were very personal, especially on Fables Act 2. And I really tried to go in a different direction, because the concept was that Fables Act 1, we go into this fairy tale, and Fables Act 2, we go back to reality. And so that reality was my own personal experiences. And as any songwriter knows, that's hard to share. But in the future, I'm creating a lot more hybrids of genres that my audience has not heard before. And I'm really excited to showcase those in the fall. And I think they're going to be very surprising, but very cool.
0: You have a concert that is coming up, do you not?
1: I do, yes. I have a concert back in the heartland. I would say, is that how you would say?
0: Motherland. Yeah, I'll take
1: the
0: that.
1: The motherland in Canada, in Wilsonville. It's very close to Hamilton and Brantford. It's called Wilsonville. And it's in this beautiful, beautiful garden called the Whistling Gardens. And we have collaborated before, 2 years ago, on a fountain show. And what we ended up doing is creating a whole show of my songs with the fountain show in the back. So it's kind of two for one, I would say. And it ended up being such a beautiful event that we decided to do it again. So it's the 22nd of August in Wilsonville at the Whistling Gardens.
0: And this is on the heels of a string of sold out shows for you over in Europe. Do you ever get some rest, or will there be rest after this concert on the 22nd?
1: There's no rest for the wicked, as they say. But I try to take time in between the shows. Thankfully, with that kind of schedule, you kind of rest in the middle and rest when you can. And you just learn to just take that time. I'm always very lucky and privileged to have a little bit of time to rest in between. But this fall will be quite packed, so I'm very excited about that.
0: Well, we're looking forward to having you home. Good morning or good evening to you where you are. I hope we get to stay in touch.
1: Thank you. Me as well. Thank you so much.
0: Ekaterina Shelahova takes us to the break here. What an absolutely beautiful sound. And again, from Hamilton, Ontario. We'll take a break here. The day's top stories coming up on the other side of the break. I'm Rob Fay. This is Weekends, heard across the Chorus Radio Network.
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13: This is Global News at 6 o'clock. I'm Zach Ferguson. It is 8 degrees right now in Calgary with some mist over our city, and we do have a fog advisory in effect. We'll have more on that coming up in weather, but first, the driver of a vehicle has been rushed to hospital after slamming into a signpost on Tsutsina Trail not far from the 90th Avenue turnoff. Police say the crash happened heading southbound right around 8 o'clock last night. EMS telling Global News the patient is an adult man, and he's being treated for serious, potentially life-threatening injuries. The police's traffic unit has now taken over the investigation. About 1,600 TELUS customers are frustrated by the lack of service after copper thefts at three different neighborhoods early this month. Some have been without service for 2 weeks. Global's Jordan Prentice reports.
14: I mean, there's no excuse for that length of time to take to repair something in this day and age.
15: The outages are affecting customers in Ogden, Kingsland, and Bowness, some without phone, internet, and TV services. The company says crews are working around the clock, but full restoration could take until next month in some areas. TELUS says copper thefts has surged 102% year over year, and thieves often damage fiber cables in the process. The company says it's working with Calgary Police and has installed cameras, alarms, and other security measures to prevent future thefts. Jordan Prentice, Global News.
13: The NDP education critic says new rules on flags in the classroom and a requirement for the national anthem in schools are a big miss. It appears the UCP government isn't completely happy with them either, because they're delaying them until later this year. The NDP's Amanda Chapman says these are not priority issues for teachers, students, and their parents.
16: Certainly, if you talk to parents, teachers, students, what you'll hear is still concerns around overcrowding in the classroom, under-resourcing for complex learners, and of course, the very slow pace of new school construction.
13: In a statement, the education ministry says it is taking a thoughtful and measured approach to ensure the changes are introduced effectively. More wildfire evacuees in British Columbia are being allowed to return home this morning as emergency officials downgrade evacuation orders to alerts around the community of Clinton. Areas west of the town remain under evacuation orders due to the continued threat posed by the Pear Lake wildfire. And looking down south, Iowa Senator Chuck Grassley says the United States should have friendly relations with Canada, but he also supports U.S. President Donald Trump's move to use tariffs as leverage. Kelly Malone has the details.
17: Grassley says the latest 50% tariff threat on an array of Canadian goods should serve as a wake-up call to Canada. But in an interview at the Iowa State Fair, Grassley says trade talks can't undermine the Canada-U.S.-Mexico Agreement on Trade, known in the United States as USMCA.
18: But these negotiations should not be used as a way of destroying USMCA.
17: Canadian officials have intensified trade talks with their American counterparts in recent weeks, but on Friday there was no imminent deal that could avert the latest duties. Kelly Malone, the Canadian Press, Des Moines.
13: Looking into sports, there are two games in the CFL today, including one in Edmonton, where the 6-3 Elks host the 4-4 Toronto Argonauts at a battle of second-place teams. Elsewhere, the 6-2 Saskatchewan Roughriders visit the 3-6 Hamilton Tigercats. Last night, the Winnipeg Blue Bombers beat the visiting Ottawa Redblacks 33-21. Ottawa slips to 0-9. Global News Sky Tracker weather. We do have a fog advisory in effect, saying that areas of dense fog will persist until later on this morning, with travel being a little hazardous in some locations. Looking at the forecast, though, we are going to get up to a high of 22 degrees, 30% chance of showers and a risk of thunderstorms. Both will carry over into tonight as we drop down to 12. Tomorrow, a high of 24, 30% chance of showers and another risk of thunderstorms. Monday, high of 24 and some sun. But right now, in Calgary, sitting at 8 degrees. Breaking news when it happens. Zone X scheduled newscast will be at 7. I'm Zach Ferguson.
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20: Back to the program. Glad to have you along for the ride on this Saturday. We're already halfway through August. I was looking at the calendar today. It's the 15th of August, man. This summer has just zipped by. As you heard Dwayne a couple of segments ago talking about getting your kids mentally ready to go back to school, I always wonder who appreciates that time slot more. You know, the last week of August, the first week of September, when the kids finally go back, they meet their new friends. Maybe the cute girl is in class, not speaking from experience, and off they go. And then you get to come home and there's a little gentle reprieve, isn't it? Because they're either doing some post-class sports or they're doing their homework, and finally you get to sit down and say, man, that summer was a lot. But one of the things that I have enjoyed over the past couple of weeks is watching this resurgence of the Toronto Blue Jays. My dad is a rabid baseball fan, and my mom, of course, has loved baseball a long time, and they are actually in Toronto this week. They watched the Red Sox a couple of nights ago, and then yesterday they watched the Blue Jays with a 3-1 victory over the dreaded New York Yankees. The Blue Jays are one game out of a playoff spot right now, and there's about 40 games to go in the season, give or take a couple here. I would like to think a couple of weeks ago that everybody in this country left this team for dead. They were scuffling. Vladdy couldn't hit a ball out of Rogers Center if you set him up in center field. There was just nothing going right for this team. Trade deadline came and went, and all of a sudden the Blue Jays got hot. And that is where I want to. And again, I'll try not to make this a sports show, but sometimes people forget, the average fan, myself included, that the trade deadline is a really tough time for an organization and for a player specifically, especially if your name is swirling about in the trade winds. So you take a player like Kevin Gausman, you take a player like Dalton Varsho, now with the Astros, and all of these different players who are wondering, is their name going to get called? Will it get called a week before the trade deadline? Will it get called 3 hours before the trade deadline's done? And all of this uncertainty just kind of floats around. And up until about, gosh, a week and a half ago, this season just couldn't get on the tracks. There was just nothing that was going the ways of the Blue Jays. They were snake bitten. And you get past this trade deadline, and finally, okay, there's a couple of players that leave, and they're good friends, and you wish them well. You'll catch up with them in the offseason. A couple of players come in, you shake their hands, you get to know them, and off you go. Well, I actually think the Blue Jays, and this is with all due respect to the players that left this organization, because they are rock stars, especially Kevin Gausman, who bled Toronto blue, I might add. I actually think the Blue Jays are a better team. And a lot of the teams around them that were kind of scuffling as well continue to scuffle. Seattle's on the ropes. Detroit's on the ropes. Detroit traded their ace to the Dodgers and Tarek Skubal. The Twins are on the ropes. So we looked a week or so ago and said, well, how are the Blue Jays going to make up six games and leap over these 5-6 teams? Well, guess what? Those teams around them are all doing terrible right now. The team that's doing good is Toronto. So they have somehow reemerged in this conversation, wake up this morning, getting ready to play the Yankees again at Rogers Center, one game back of the final wild card spot. Now, they're not going to win the division. That's gone. Tampa Bay is going to take it and run. But there is potential for three American League East teams to claim all three of the available wild card spots in the American League. It's never been done before. It's never been done where you would see the Red Sox, the Yankees, and the Blue Jays, 1-2-3, all the way through. Now, you got that dirty play-in series, which is brutal, and there's a couple of tripwire games. But when you think about it, the Blue Jays at the front end of their rotation, and I won't spend much more time on this, they're pretty damn good. Like, you look at their front three in their rotation with the acquisition of Jose Soriano, and they're in a three-game series, or dare I say a shorter series, a very formidable foe, like Sex Panther in the movie Anchorman. So, I don't know. Color me a believer that all of a sudden the Blue Jays are back. Now, again, there's an old saying in football, if I could switch to a different sport, sometimes the toughest runs are the ones that simply get you back to the line of scrimmage. And the Blue Jays have used a lot of energy just to get back into the conversation. But now they're back in the conversation. And this is a team that right now, I don't think there's a lot of, you know, clubs in the American League that would want to have to deal with in the first round of the playoffs, because they're still a good team. And if they could get Vladimir Guerrero Jr. going, and I don't know how you do it because there's only 40 games left, but if they could get that bat swinging, there's a chance, which is really cool, because 2 weeks ago I would have said this team is building for 2027 and beyond. Remember, we were all sitting around, tear it down. Sports is crazy. It is just, it's part of the reason you love it, right? Okay, I do have to get to something a little more serious, because this was not a one-off. Well, a couple of months ago, it was a one-off. Do you know in the past 3 months, there have been now 5 earthquakes around the world with a magnitude of 7 or higher? And this is all along the Pacific Ring of Fire and into northern South America. So let's take you back to June the 7th in the Philippines, just off of Mindanao. They had a 7.8 on the Richter scale earthquake. It was the strongest quake of 2026. And they had a tsunami alert. They had violent shaking and millions in repairs. Flash forward 2 weeks later in Venezuela, this one 7.5, and then right on the heels of it, another rocker at 7.2, a deadly double earthquake. This one off of northern Venezuela, and that one was shallow. It was near coastal events that caused thousands of deaths. We don't talk about this one enough, not nearly enough, because the widespread damage is something that they are still to this conversation. And again, we're in the middle of August. This is 2 months ago. They are still digging through the rubble. A month later in Mexico, there was another one that was 7.3. Last week, not even last week, 4 days ago in Colombia, a 7.4, a very deep inland quake in western Colombia, killed hundreds. Their search and rescue is still ongoing. And then yesterday in Indonesia, a shallow offshore quake collapses buildings. This was a 7.7. They triggered a brief tsunami warning. It has already killed 20 people. They, too, are digging out of the rumble. So the question, you're saying, okay, well, I'm in Canada. I should be safe, right? Yes, but these are, here's why it matters. In the last 3 months, there have been 5 massive earthquakes in completely different locations. And this is not as usual as you might think. From the Philippines to Venezuela, from Mexico to Colombia. And even though most of the damage is far from home, the pattern is a reminder that if you live on one of these faults, which we're not that far from on the West Coast, you got to be ready. We sit on that same tectonic system. British Columbia, for example, is a part of the Cascadia subduction zone, and that is capable of everything up to a magnitude 9. And you're thinking, well, come on, 9 is for the movies. We just had a 7.8, guys. And in recent weeks, we've already felt that reality. There was a 5.6 offshore in Vancouver Island. That was in late July. 4.3 in Haida Gwaii earlier this month. So the fault system right now seems to be pretty active. And, you know, I'm not sitting here doom and gloom. But again, do you know what would happen in the event of an earthquake? Do you remember the drop, cover, and hold on when the shaking starts? Do you remember to go to the door or go under the table? Little details that maybe before your kids go back to school, as silly as it sounds, guys, I only say it because I care. It might not be the worst idea to refresh this memory with your kids, because again, it's just one of those situations where you sit back and you're like, okay, that happened in Venezuela or that happened in Colombia, but fault lines go a long way, and believe it or not, they actually stretch up into Canada as well, which is why I brought this up. But yeah, we don't do enough of the coverage when it comes to Venezuela, when it comes to Colombia. These are very, very devastated regions. And the one in Indonesia the other day, actually just yesterday, just getting some fresh data on this one and some fresh photos on it for the first time. And it was... it's hard to say. Just entire neighborhoods just leveled. And again, the fifth earthquake above 7 on the Richter scale in the past couple of months. Okay, before this hour is done, we're going to be talking with Reggie Jacchini this week in Washington. I asked Reggie if maybe we should book this for two segments because there's just so many things going on with Donald Trump and the Americans. Canada's down in Washington, still trying to carve out a deal on Kuzma and trying to get this thing done before the tariffs drop on the 19th, which, by the way, is next Wednesday. So we'll try to get into that as well. And when we come back, I'm going to be joined by Grand Chief Stuart Phillip, he of the BC First Nations. They are saying that it is time to put a halt on this pipeline advancement. It's going to be a real tough ask, but the president of the Union of British Columbia Indian Chiefs says he wants to make sure that there is more information before they start digging. We will have this conversation with him on the other side of the break. Good morning, Canada. I'm Rob Fay. Welcome to Weekends, heard across the Corus Radio Network.
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1: Welcome back to the program. First Nations leaders in British Columbia are demanding the federal government immediately halt advancement on the Trans Mountain Pipeline expansion, which is a big ask. They're calling the project a threat to Indigenous rights, to salmon habitat, and to climate goals overall. They say Ottawa's support for the pipeline contradicts its commitments on reconciliation and the United Nations Declarations of Rights of Indigenous Peoples. And to talk about this more is Grand Chief Stuart Phillip. He is the president of the Union of British Columbia Indian Chiefs and a longtime advocate for Indigenous title and environmental protection. Grand Chief Phillip, welcome to the program.
2: Thank you.
1: In its simplest terms, why are you looking to slow down the advancement of pipelines in British Columbia for the time being?
2: Well, as most government, federally and provincially, and the citizens of British Columbia should know and understand and recall, First Nations have been involved in the pipeline war saga here in BC for a couple of decades now, starting with the Enbridge North pipeline proposal, which we battled and fought and opposed, and was finally rejected as a consequence of the tanker brand brought in by the government of Canada through Trudeau.
1: As British Columbia battles more than 100 wildfires and there's nearly 25,000 people that remain evacuated, I would imagine this is a really interesting time to send this request, because you talk about everything that's going on with the weather and our environment, and it feels like maybe there needs to be more meaningful consultation before we start to make moves like this that could further affect our environment.
2: As is generally speaking the practice of governments, they sweep aside the legal obligation to substantively consult First Nations before any decisions are made with the fossil fuel industry at the outset, not after plans have been established and commitments made. As you mentioned, our homes and communities of First Nations people, as well as British Columbians, are burning to the ground as we speak. And clearly, it's irrefutable that the fossil fuel industry and greenhouse gas emissions are directly contributing to the climate crisis, to the trajectory of hotter and hotter and hotter summers. This is not a one-off situation. It's already predicted that next summer will be far worse than what we're experiencing today. The fossil fuel industry must be held accountable. There needs to be a national inquiry and a provincial inquiry into this fire season and the tragic consequences. We need to address this insanity on the part of our governments and their Bill C-5, Bill Canada Act, and Bills 14 and 15 in British Columbia.
1: Grand Chief Stuart Phillip is the president of the Union of British Columbia Indian Chiefs, joining us here on Weekends, heard across Canada, across the Chorus Radio Network. You wrote in your letter to both Ottawa and Alberta a number of things, but one of those was, and I'm going to quote you on it, consultation cannot be meaningful if First Nations are invited only to discuss how a predetermined project will proceed. What evidence are you seeing that the corridor, the partners, and the economic case were set well before proper consent? And what would good faith cooperation require now?
2: Well, as it stands, we are not informed. There is no free, prior, and informed consent. And we find out through the media what the plans of government are. That's absolutely unacceptable. This recent announcement of yet putting another layer of jurisdictions on the lands of British Columbia through different zones, I can't help but believe we're moving toward attached to national interest security corridors for these projects. And we're inching towards a major conflict with not only the federal and provincial governments, but the fossil fuel industry itself. Again, our homes are burning. Our communities are burning. I think we've reached the tipping point here, not only in Canada, but globally, when you consider thousands of people have died in Europe over successive heat waves, in Spain, in France, in the UK, in Greece. This is a global crisis. We need to wake up and begin to deal with it, to deal with our governments that are part and parcel of these oil and gas schemes that are happening. It's not the answer.
1: If the pipeline is stopped, what economic or energy strategy should replace it? I mean, they're going to say, okay, well, if we can't get the pipeline, we need something to help Canadians generate revenue and keep our energy sources going. What would you think would be a tangible replacement for the pipeline?
2: Well, the obvious answer is alternative forms of energy, wind power, solar, hydro, in terms of generators in rivers and tides and so on and so forth. That needs to happen immediately. In some jurisdictions, it is being embraced, but due to the notions of Trumpism, it's been deliberately sabotaged and publicly smeared as being not a viable option. But I go back to the pictures we've all seen on television with townships burning. We lost an 80-year-old lady here in the Okanagan trying to flee from the Bald Range fire. My son and grandson are out on the front line, as many of our members of the Penticton Indian Band, to save our community, to save our homes, to save the infrastructure we've worked so hard to establish. We are in a global crisis, and it's time that we begin to elect governments that are not in the back pocket of the oil and gas industry.
1: Grand Chief, what a pleasure. I appreciate your patience while we finally got a chance to connect today. They say good things come to those who wait, so I'm glad that we had the chance to speak today and that you have the chance to address Canada and talk about some of your concerns.
2: Thank you.
1: All right, Grand Chief Stuart Phillip taking us to the break here. I know that you're thinking, if you're listening to Ontario or if you're listening to Manitoba, maybe Alberta, where fossil fuels are a really big deal, that, oh, it's here goes British Columbia again. And I understand Ottawa and Alberta are saying that this pipeline is going to create a ton of jobs. It's going to boost the economy, and that should help Canada. But the short-term jobs, and this is coming from the Grand Chief, don't cancel out the long-term damage. And, you know, you talk about how the supporters will say the pipeline's going to create up to 140,000 jobs. I mean, that's a big deal. And that affects the whole country. But he's talking more from the climate change and how that affects the whole country. More oil means more warming, which means more wildfires, floods, and storms everywhere. So it's a really delicate conversation. There's no doubt about it. They want to stop advancing that project. They don't want to use loan guarantees or equity deals. And I think this is a conversation that is not going to go away, even if Ottawa and Alberta continue to forge forward with a pipeline. That, again, I see a lot of the benefits for Canada. I'm not opposed to it. But at the same time, that consultation is, in fact, a big piece of the puzzle. So we'll keep our eyes locked on that story, because I think there's a lot more layers that we still have to uncover. All right, we'll take a break here. Reggie Giacchini standing by, our Global News Washington correspondent. Where do we even begin with the week in Washington? Well, we'll start with our team down there. We'll get to that conversation next.
0: From Lanny to Thea. McInnes to Aginla.
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1: Welcome back to the program. Well, usually when I'm booking Reggie Cicchini, I'm thinking there's one or two topics. I'm not sure if we're going to be able to shoehorn everything that I've got for him today because there is so much to talk about when it comes to this week in Washington. So let's bring in our Global News Washington correspondent, Reggie Cicchini, to join us and try to break down as much as we can. Reggie, welcome to the program. Reggie, have I got you? I'm unable to hear Reggie, but one thing I will say, and hopefully, Ganesh, if we do get him, you could just peek in my ear and let us know that we have him. One of the things that we're going to talk about here is Trade Minister Dominic LeBlanc meeting with the U.S. Trade Representatives Jamison Greer this week. There is less than a week to go before a fresh round of American tariffs hit Canada. LeBlanc says that the talks are, quote unquote, progressing. But what are you hearing behind the scenes in Washington? I think that will be a question that I will ask Reggie. Do we have Reggie, by the way?
2: Good morning.
1: Good morning. I'm sorry about that. We'll work that stuff out on our end. We hear the word progressing. Are we actually progressing? Because I'm looking at the calendar. The 19th ain't that far away.
2: Well, you're right. I mean, next Wednesday is potentially going to be a big day. And I think the big question here, Rob, is are the tariffs actually going to come in place? Was this a threat by Donald Trump to force the Canadians to the negotiating table to try and squeeze more juice out of the Canadians? Or are these firm and something that are going to actually, you know, hit the Canadian economy, which realistically is also going to have an impact on the American economy? That is something to watch. Do we see Trump walking this back on Wednesday or potentially extending the deadline? In the meantime, I mean, look, you know, I chased Minister LeBlanc around D.C., around the U.S. Trade Office for several days this week. Each day was the same comment. The talks are progressing, that more meetings are going to be had. But realistically, it is unknown where the Canadians stand right now, other than telling the public that these negotiations are difficult. They're keeping their cards close to their chest, and we are very, very unclear of precisely what they may be negotiating or negotiating away.
1: When you think of the fact that there's a potential that they could back this up even just by another month, is that a good thing for Canada or a bad thing for Canada? I think there's a lot of Canadians that are just like, if it's going to happen, let's just get on with it so that we can retaliate or do what we got to do. This just kicking the ball down the road, it's tough for Canadians.
2: Of course it is. And I mean, I asked the minister point blank to his face, what do you have to say to anxious Canadians that are jittery as you walk into these meetings? And he simply walked by smiling, again, not offering any reassurance, but at the same time, you know, not painting anything other than a picture of optimism. We have to remember that there are various things that are going on at the same time. Number one, they're in these discussions to try and end or lower these 50% tariffs that come on Wednesday. At the same time, they're also trying to put together some kind of a plan to deal with the sectoral tariffs, those tariffs on aluminum and steel and autos and softwood lumber. And they're also trying to deal with the fact that Donald Trump chose not to renew CUSMA for another 16 years, and it's in the middle of this kind of rolling annual review. There's a lot of, I've said this a bunch of times this week, there's a lot of meat on the skewer, and all of it needs to be cooked, and there's not a lot of time to do it. So, you know, they're doing what they can. The clock is one thing, the reality is another, and we're not clear where any of it stands right now.
1: Okay, let's talk about Donald Trump. There's a couple of different angles that I want to get into here. First, his Iran strategy right now. I don't know if it's money over missiles, but he's been signaling that he prefers to keep the economic pressure on Iran up rather than launching another military strike. He's even said he's, quote unquote, Iran's banker and that he's going to take over the Strait of Hormuz. This kind of rhetoric can't sit well in the Middle East.
2: Well, I mean, it probably doesn't sit well in the Middle East, but it also doesn't sit well with, you know, the United Nations and the rule of international law. I mean, yesterday at a rally, Donald Trump was talking about how eventually the U.S. is going to make the Strait of Hormuz American territory. The issue is Oman controls half of the waterway. Iran controls the other half of the waterway. The United States can't unilaterally just walk in and take a piece of the planet for itself. There are rules and laws that are around that. And even beyond the kind of rhetoric about you know, that kind of imperialism that we've heard from this president before and trying to expand America's footprint, he's also at the same time, when you were talking about the economy, the administration is now shifting it to say that the most important part of this right now is lowering gas prices and then dealing with Iran's nuclear program in the future. Remember, that was the reason that they went to war in the first place. And their main goal now is to try and get things back to where they were before the war started.
1: Okay, I do have to talk about the plane, because it's a story that just will not go away. Him getting off of Air Force One, he leaves all of his staff on, and the media, I might add, leaves it on Air Force One, and then just kind of does this whole cloak and dagger thing. Is this something that's going to follow him around? Because it's almost like straight out of a comic book.
2: Sure, but it's also straight out of the rule book as well. Speaking to former Secret Service agents from both the Biden and Trump administrations, this is exactly what needs to happen when there is this kind of a threat that is perceived or discussed or a possibility towards the president. They need to ensure that there's a continuity of government. There are issues around transparency, but Secret Service is also going to say there are reasons that we don't broadcast these things out into public. Yes, there are questions. The president taking off into another plane, leaving media, leaving his staff on the other plane, which is still carrying the Air Force call sign, that makes that plane a potential threat while it's in the sky. I think there are also questions, though, Rob, about the fact that this was a threat that was given to the Americans by the Israelis. The threat wasn't verified by the Israelis. The Americans didn't see that there was credibility from this threat, yet they still carried it out. Was that procedure, or did they have some kind of a fear that they're not making public? Also, too, the fact that this kind of a threat was made on NATO territory during a NATO summit, is there an intelligence failure that's also a part of this? There's still a lot of unanswered questions.
1: Because one of the things beyond the protocols that you mentioned there, Reggie, is who was left behind. And that includes Marco Rubio, which is a pretty big name to be left on Air Force One. And I understand the, you know, the decoy and having to do this behind the, you know, the secrecy of what they're doing. But I think the American people are shocked at who was left behind and who was taken.
2: Sure. I mean, the fact that we had the Secretary of Defense, Pete Hegseth, with the president, and realistically, in the line of succession, the Secretary of Defense would be much further down. The Secretary of State would be much higher up. You know, obviously, for whatever reasons we're not being told, the security that was being dealt with here, they felt that this was the better way to move things around. And ultimately, most security experts have said, even the people that were left behind on the legacy jet, it is realistically the most, safe plane in the world. There's no other place in the sky that would have the capabilities to shoot back on any kind of threat than that legacy jet, even more so than that military jet that the president was on that didn't have those same capabilities. Still, though, again, a lot of questions about what was known beforehand, what happened in the interim, and why they went out of their way to take Trump off of that military plane, have him board the Air Force One plane, and then have him walk off that Air Force One plane to make it look like he was on it.
1: Global News Washington correspondent Reggie Cicchini joining us for a few more moments here on Weekends heard across the Chorus Radio Network. I'd be remiss if I didn't bring up Caroline Leavitt, because she has been a very big figure, so to speak, in the White House. Her departure, is this unexpected? Does it come out of left field? Does it have anything to do with who got left on the plane, who got left off the plane? What are you hearing on that front?
2: So, look, she was on the legacy jet without the president on it. There are some, you know, conspiracy theorists that are trying to, you know, paint a picture of that's why she's leaving the administration. This is something that's been rumored to go on for the last couple of weeks. And we got to remember, she just came back from mat leave in July. She has a brand new baby at home along with a younger toddler. And this is a grueling job, being the voice of the administration. She says she can't be the best mom when she's dedicating so much time to this White House and this administration. The question is the timing right? Because the president is underwater in approval, the Republicans and its policy are underwater, and you now need somebody who's able to kind of get up to the podium with some kind of credibility to ensure that you are not turning people away from the party so close to midterms. The reporting is that Trump is not going to replace Caroline Leavitt permanently before the midterms. He's going to wait till potentially after November. But again, this is a huge role to try and step into on an interim basis if it's a rotating cast of characters to ensure that you are not turning people off at a moment where Republicans can't afford to lose a single vote.
1: And Reggie, before I let you go, President Trump signing an executive order this week to reduce the number of universally recommended childhood vaccines from 17 to 11. That's what RFK Jr. Wanted, but it's already been blocked in the courts.
2: And I mean, look, this is something that we've seen time and time again with this administration. The courts get in the way saying your executive orders are out of order, or you simply don't have the ability to do that. We've seen Trump kind of rail against the judicial system from the get-go. Look, they're trying to say there are other parts of the world that have fewer shots, so we should be falling in line. The issue is a lot of it is done without communication from within the community of science, and it's done from within the community of people who are in the bubble of science within the administration. Ultimately, you know, RFK, he's in charge right now. He's trying to push forward what he believes is in the best interest of Americans, trying to say this is for parents to have conversations with their doctors. Still, when you have executive orders taking care of things and you don't have actual legislation, it does draw questions. Are these things that are being done just for personal interest, or are they actually in the interest of Americans?
1: Reggie, you're down there at such an amazing time. Thank you for the insight today.
2: Thank you.
1: Reggie Cicchini, Global News Washington correspondent, taking us to the break. All right, when we come back, Taylor Swift has quietly gotten the Trump administration to quit using her music. What other artists have done to battle the Trump administration on that front? Eric Alper is a music commentator. He's a publicist. We're going to get into how you can get your music away from the Donald next.
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10: Love the topic we're about to talk about here because Taylor Swift has quietly forced the Trump White House and campaign to stop using her music on social media. No press release, there was no public statement, just songs disappearing from posts. And she's far from the first artist to draw the line in the sand. Over the years, you think of Adele, Neil Young, Katy Perry, Ariana Grande. They have all said to Donald Trump in some way, shape, or form, don't use my song, but yet it keeps happening. So the question that I have is, what can artists actually do, and does it even matter politically? Let's break it down. I'm joined by music commentator and publicist Eric Alper. Eric, welcome to the program.
11: Thank you so much for having me.
10: Well, what actually happened to Taylor Swift's music? Like, we're talking about everything from August and Father Figure and the fate of Ophelia, all of a sudden just gone from all these political accounts.
11: Yeah, that was a wild moment because, like you said, it quietly vanished. And Taylor Swift has never been shy about calling people out when she feels wronged. And this time, she actually let the silence do the talking. And that actually might be more powerful than any statement that she could have written, because I think you know, sometimes the loudest thing you can do is say nothing at all and let the actions speak for themselves. So behind the scenes, I have no doubt that Taylor Swift and her team and her record label and management company put pressure on TikTok to take it down, not necessarily threatening for Taylor Swift to leave the platform if she doesn't get what she wants, but that might have been the last kind of, you know, call for her to make. But it's not that easy to do, though.
10: I'm more curious from a PR and a branding standpoint. Like, you take this low profile route and that's all, you know, fine and dandy. But how does that show how she manages her relationship, not just with politics, but her fan base as well?
11: Yeah, you know, people have to remember that this is not new for Donald Trump and Taylor Swift. There's a lot of history here. Donald Trump posted, "I hate Taylor Swift," after she endorsed Kamala Harris back in 2024. And he even claimed with zero evidence that her career tanked because of it. So, you know, it does happen to her a lot. The whole thing started as bait. We all know that the White House loves to post memes about Donald Trump. We know that they also love to post memes about Taylor Swift. You know, the Taylor Swift White House thing, Donald Trump basically admitted the strategy they put on the last post. I bet Taylor Swift will hate this. So it was a goat and it was bait. But here's the part that people don't realize, that it's a legal gray area, though, because using a song in a political TikTok or social media

0: post without permission, sometimes is a lot more messier than usual. TikTok has their own blanket licensing deals that complicate everything. That's why artists get really mad when a politician uses their songs in a political arena or they use it in a stadium. They actually have a right to do that legally because that venue or that social media platform pays the rights holders organizations X amount of dollars per year to use all of their catalog. So whether it's Taylor Swift, whether it's Justin Bieber, whether it's Olivia Rodrigo, they think that they have the right to do something like this because TikTok pays for the right to use their music. So it's up for grabs. Why not have Donald Trump use it? And that's exactly what Donald Trump's team is thinking.
1: I was trying to do a list before you and I got together, Eric, of people, because again, Taylor Swift isn't alone. And here's what I came up with. There was Celine Dion, there was Neil Young, Adele, R.E.M., The Rolling Stones, Queen, Sabrina Carpenter, Kesha. They've all asked for Trump not to use their music. Some will send legal letters. Some go on social media publicly. Some just block the audio. From your perspective, Eric, what are the most effective tactics that you've seen? Like, which ones actually force campaigns or even the White House to stop?
0: Yeah, I think quiet but deadly. You definitely have two completely different strategies happening in real time. If you're Neil Young, you already know that the world knows that you're a Democrat and liberal. You've been like that for years. But if you're Olivia Rodrigo and you're just kind of new, even though that she's been around now for three albums, there's a lot of people who may not know where her political stance is. I know that teenagers listening to this might be rolling their eyes and saying, really? But like sometimes the parents don't know. And this is their opportunity to say where they stand politically, because their fan bases now, whether you're Olivia Rodrigo, whether you're Celine Dion or Phil Collins or whoever it is, your audience isn't looking for you to talk about politics. Your audience is actually demanding that you take a stand on various issues, including politics. So the quiet removal versus the public rejection, you get the same result, but when the music comes down, it tells you a lot about how each artist is managing their own brand risk right now. You know, like Michael Jordan said a number of years ago, even Republicans buy shoes. So if you're all about selling as many copies as possible to everybody, you're going to do it the quiet way. If you want to take a stand and put your foot in the ground and say, this is who I am and this is who I vote for, then you're going to stand up and speak out and do a press release and then try to get that music taken down.
1: I heard that Michael Jordan's pretty good at business, by the way. Eric Alper is a music commentator and a publicist. He's joining us live here on Weekends, heard across the Chorus Radio Network. If you want to find his work, thatericalper.com is where you can find him. And he's got a lot of different really cool interviews. And it's my professional way of saying I love your website, Eric.
0: Thanks, man. I'm happy to do it. I'm happy to be here.
1: Well, one more question for you just on this topic, because I do think that there's a number of things here. Does this actually hurt or help Donald politically? Because, you know, on one hand, these stories generate headlines and sometimes it makes the administration look out of touch with the mainstream pop culture. But on the other, it actually makes him look rebellious and that he's going against conventional wisdom. Do you actually think that it hurts or helps him politically?
0: Oh, I think it helped them politically a huge deal. You know, this is only going to get messier. This isn't just a fun celebrity story. This is a preview of what's coming. Campaigns are going to keep pushing the line on music and celebrity culture without permission because short form video runs on trending audio, and artists pulling these songs quietly doesn't set any legal precedent, but expect more of this in the mainstream. We are heading into looking at a country in America that is going to be thriving on messy social media action for their next elections. And music is one of the most popular things on these social media networks. So they're going to be using it a lot. I don't think the Trump campaign is going to be taking a look at their very short publicly at least list of artists that support them. They're going to look at who's against them and start maintaining that us versus them mentality and using people that they know for sure would never vote for them just to anger their fan base.
1: Eric, such great insight. I'm so glad that we had the chance to connect today, and I appreciate it. And hopefully you get to stay in touch. We can keep these conversations going. I love having you on the program.
0: Absolutely. Thank you again for having me. We'll talk soon.
1: I hope so. Eric Alper, music commentator and publicist, taking us to the break. It's so smart. It's crazy, but it's so smart. Yeah, why go with the people that support you? Go grab the ones that hate you, because that gets you more in the news, and it shows you to be rebellious, and it fires up your party. I get it, man. He plays this political game as good as anybody that I've ever seen in my life. I've never seen a leader of a country stub his toe as often as Donald Trump does, and yet come out looking like he's the fastest runner in the heat. It's unbelievable to me. All right, quick break here. When we come back, I'm going to introduce you to a lady from Summerland who was fleeing a wildfire only to have the stuff in her car stolen. We'll talk to her next.
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8: This is Global News at 7 o'clock. I'm Zach Ferguson. It is 7 degrees right now in Calgary with some fog advisories over our city. A little more on that coming up in weather. But first, the driver of a vehicle has been rushed to hospital after slamming into a signpost on Tsutsuna Trail not far from the 90th Avenue turnoff. Police say the crash happened heading southbound right around 8 o'clock last night. EMS telling Global News the patient is an adult man and he's being treated for serious, potentially life-threatening injuries. The police's traffic unit has taken over the investigation. It's been over a week with no service for some Calgary TELUS customers after their phone, internet, and TV was affected by copper wire theft. Around 1,600 customers have been impacted. Lori and Chris Softley are on day 11 with no internet and say the first they heard that the repairs could possibly taking until next month was a statement TELUS provided to Global News.
12: Nobody answering us or seeming to care, which I think they would if they talk to us in person. That's the way it is. So honestly, if it is that long, we have to drop TELUS.
8: The company is working with Calgary Police to get to the bottom of the incidents and is thanking customers for their patience. TELUS says copper thefts have surged 102% year over year, and thieves often damage fiber optic cables in the process. The new school year is getting closer, but some of the changes the UCP government laid out in the spring will not be making their way into classrooms quite yet. Global's Eric Bay with more.
14: A slew of changes to teacher conduct and school neutrality are coming to effect September 1st, but the province is delaying new flag regulations that would restrict which flags can be flown in Alberta schools. In a statement, the ministry says it's taking a thoughtful and measured approach to ensure these changes are introduced effectively.
16: Well, it goes back to our original take when we saw this legislation first tabled, is what is the problem that we're trying to fix here?
17: A flag is not a neutral thing. It's not just expression, right? There is a real, we believe this here and you're not welcome if you don't agree.
14: A new student code of conduct and restrictions on school boards commenting on political and social issues are among the rules coming into effect this September. Eric Bay, Global News.
8: The federal Liberals are acknowledging the need for tax reform as the opposition Conservatives call the government out of years of inaction. Liberal MP Wayne Long says he's been asking small businesses across Canada for their tax reform ideas during a budget consultations this summer. Conservative finance critic Michael Chong says it's mind-boggling that it's taken the Liberals this long to put tax reform on their agenda.
18: Tax reform should be one of the highest priorities of the Carney government. Unfortunately, it isn't. We haven't had major tax reform in this country in decades, and our current tax system is strangling our economy.
8: The Liberals promised a review of the corporate tax code in the 2025 election campaign, but a spokesperson for the finance minister wouldn't confirm if that's still in the cards. Looking into sports, there are two games in the CFL today, including one in Edmonton, where the 6-3 Elks will host the 4-4 Toronto Argonauts in a battle of the second place teams. Elsewhere, the 6-2 Saskatchewan Roughriders visit the 3-6 Hamilton Tiger Cats. Global News Sky Tracker weather. We do have that fog advisory in place right now, where areas of dense fog will persist until later on this morning, and travel will be hazardous in some locations. Moving to the forecast, up to a high at 22 degrees, a mainly sunny day upcoming. Then later on tonight, a 30% chance of showers and a risk of thunderstorms, falling to an overnight low of 12. Tomorrow, up to a high at 24 degrees, with that chance of showers and the risk of thunderstorms following suit. Monday, some sun and a high at 24. Right now, though, in Calgary, sitting at 7 degrees. Breaking news when it happens. Our next scheduled newscast will be at 8. I'm Zach Ferguson.
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1: Welcome back to the program. Well, for those who don't know, because usually I broadcast out of British Columbia, and then on the weekends I get to talk to the whole country, which I think is so cool. It's one of the best parts of the job. The fires have been just ravaging that province, and it is just something that I know Ontario and Manitoba, Alberta, you have all dealt with fires in your own regard. But right now on the West Coast, it is really bad. More than 100 fires burning out of control. Very few of them are actually contained. And one in Summerland, which is our wine district, this is like right in the heart of wine country, is really taking it on the chin right now. So I was filling in for a gentleman by the name of Mike Smith. He hosts the 9 to noon show, and he took a couple of weeks off. I'm filling in for him. So yeah, it's a lot of radio in a short period of time for me. But the beauty of it is it gives me the chance to even dig deeper into some of the stories that are happening on the West Coast. And I wanted to replay an interview from just yesterday, because this one, I don't even know how to describe it. It made me angry. It made me sad. It was just one of these situations where I met a woman who the flames were literally meters from her house. And finally, she's like, you know what? I got to get out of here. She grabs her cat. She grabs a few of her personal belongings, gets in the car and leaves, and can physically feel the heat of the fire as she's going from her house to her car. That is how close the flames are. So I'm going to play back a portion of this interview, because to me, what happens to her within the first 24 hours of her leaving her home is something that just ignited a lot of emotion in me, and I want to share her story with you. Well, how about this story? There is a coin collection stolen from a car. Now, that might sound despicable enough as it is, but imagine that the car that you stole these coins from happened to be owned by a lady who was fleeing the fires in Summerland, who just had a few minutes to get the few necessities that she could fit into the car before she dodged the flames. And then, just as she's trying to recalibrate, wouldn't you know it, somebody snags her coins. I wanted to talk to her. Marcia Kozak from Summerland, kind enough to join me. Marcia, good morning to you.
2: Good morning. How are you?
1: I'm okay. Well, my question is, how are you?
2: Well, I'm getting there. I guess that's the answer.
1: Before we get into your coins, can you walk us into the moments before you realized that you were going to have to leave your home? Can you tell us about when you got the call and what you were able to take with you? And just walk us through the situation that led to you leaving.
2: Well, I guess it starts with is that you really don't believe it's really happening. The ones were gathered outside of my apartment and talking about the evacuation order that they got on the phone. And I thought, oh, no, they're just being too worked up about this. So I just come home from work. So I went in and had a shower. And then I came out and I looked outside, and it was like one of those movies where there was going to be a tornado or something coming your way. I could see the embers and the redness over the hills of the fires burning. It was dark. It was cloudy. It was the bits from the fire was blowing and that stuff. And I think it was one of the scariest moments of my life, because I thought, I grabbed my kitty and the couple belongings that I had, and I was basically fleeing for my life. And I was thinking, I hope I can still get out. And it was very scary.
1: Did you feel the heat when you finally went outside with your cat and your belongings? Like, could you feel the flames getting closer?
2: Absolutely. And it was like you couldn't breathe either because of all the embers. And it was definitely traumatic.
1: So, Marcia, okay, you finally do get out of Dodge and you're able to get out of harm's way, and we're grateful for that for sure. Walk me through the situation where you left your belongings in your car and then somebody decided that they were going to take them from you.
2: Well, I made it up Friday night. I had to sleep in my car at the SOEC. And then Saturday, I decided to drive up to my sister's, but the road was already closed to reach Kelowna. So I had to go the long route by Rock Creek and Beaverdale that way. And so when I got in, I was absolutely exhausted, and I just took what I had and took it up into the house, and I locked the car, and I thought, okay, now I can get some rest, because I was at the point where I was getting dizzy. It just been so much trauma.
1: When you finally go back to your car, you've got a couple hours rest. All of a sudden you realize that some of your things are missing.
2: No, I went the next morning, and I just automatically clicked the button to open the car, and I noticed that the visor was down, and the glove compartment was open, and the side console, and I thought, this is weird. I wonder what's going on. So I looked to pop the hood, and then I looked in the rearview mirror, and I saw that the trunk was already partially open. But when I went out of the car and I went to the trunk and I opened it up, I started to cry immediately because I knew that the coins had been taken, and I think I was in a state of shock. I couldn't believe that this would happen.
1: Considering what you had been through in the previous several hours, breaking down would be absolutely acceptable. Talk to me about this collection. Why was it so valuable to you? How much was it worth? Walk me through this collection.
2: Oh, I'd say it was like two vinyl covered books that had a green covering on the outside and a few of other miscellaneous coins. But this book was very sentimental to me because my mom had hand sewn it with her machine, and we had collected coins together with her and my niece. It was just kind of a hobby that we did with mom, and so it just made me feel close to my mom.
1: And so can you describe it one more time? It's a couple of green binders with some leaflets inside?
2: Yes, it's a patent binder, green colored, and it has loose leaf inserts in it, and the plastic, they've been sewn to contain the coins, and each coin is in there. And there was a few other miscellaneous things that were in the bag too that were all to do with coins. But I said it was more of the sentimental value than the value, but it was worth quite a bit.
1: Have you had the chance to go home yet?
2: No. I'm still up in Kelowna, and they say that we can't go yet.
1: Well, I'll tell you what, we would love to stay in touch with you. I'm so sorry about the coins. People are just despicable sometimes. I'm glad you and your cat and some of your belongings got out safely. And I just want you to know that there's a whole province and a whole country that is looking in on this right now that wants to make sure that everybody from your neighborhood's okay. And I'm so sorry we had to tell your story, but I thought it was one worth sharing. And I hope you're well, Marcy. I hope we speak again.
2: I just wanted to say one last thing, that I wanted to thank all the love and support that there's been a real outpouring of that, and friends have been texting and people around the community. So it really shows that there are a lot of good people out there, and in fact, of us going through this disaster right now.
1: That's pretty impressive of you to say, considering the circumstances. Marcia, pleasure to meet you today. I hope we do talk again.
2: Thank you so much.
1: Again, her name is Marcia Kozak. She's a resident of Summerland, and that story got me. And, you know, it's funny, as you interview all these different people over the course of a two-hour show or a three-hour show, or dare I say like this one, a four-hour show, and you get them from all walks. And that one, I guess it just connected with me because you have these people that are at their really most vulnerable state. Like this is, she didn't even know if her home's standing right now. And the reality is she goes and gets some rest. She hasn't showered. She hasn't eaten. And then she goes back to her car the next morning and somebody has stolen her stuff. You could talk about the despicable nature of it, but imagine this, and this is how I'm going to kind of twist this story a little bit. Even after everything that had happened to that woman in the last 24 hours, the ending of that conversation is her thanking all of the people for the outpouring of support and the firefighters and everything that they're doing for that community. That, to me, spoke levels about her as well. So, you know what? Damn be to the person that stole the coins, and hopefully they find it. Hopefully somebody hears that story and says, hey, I recognize that green binder, and I'm not going to buy these, and I'm going to give them back to their, call the police and get them back to her. But I'm not sure she'll ever get her coins back. But I just thought it was a story that shows the realness of these forest fires and how quickly people have to evacuate as well. So we'll keep you abreast of the situation that is happening on the West Coast. Of course, our British Columbia listeners joining us just a few moments ago, we will get you the latest in the news reports as well. We'll take a break here. When we come back, Francis Sims, a very familiar voice to this show, will join us as we talk about this week in AI. There's a lot of stuff going on. Keep it locked.
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3: 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And so we're always keeping watch for that. 90% of homes that ignite is usually from the embers and not the flames of the actual wildfire. And so it's really important that people think about, where could an ember land on their property or near their home?
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1: These are the kind of segments that I love because I know AI in its infancy, but I still don't get into the details of it. So when I have an expert that comes on and breaks it down for me, I am better for the conversation. Francis Sims is from the Faculty of Applied Sciences and Tech that is very renowned in Canada. It is Humber Polytechnic University's program, and Francis, kind enough to join me. Francis, welcome back, fella.
2: Yeah. Hey, Rob. Happy to be here.
1: Well, I want to get into this one because it's all the news right now. You're the one that kind of shone light on this bright and early this morning. This open weight AI, Meta's open sourced top model, and they've released this Muse Glimmer, and it's for laptops. So it's supposed to be great. I'm confused, but can you clear it up for me? Because this is a big deal.
2: So this really plays into this whole AI bubble that we talk about in the last couple of weeks, especially. So the idea here is that when you use AI, what you're doing is you're basically sending a command to a data center, and that command's running on the data center. It's figuring out the answer and coming back to you. And you're doing it through a subscription, usually, like maybe ChatGPT or Claude, from your computer or from your phone. Now, what's happened is that the big tech firms in the U.S. have really put all their money behind this type of model, the data center model. And you know that China and the U.S. are in this race. And so what China did is they really focused on something different. They focused on the open weight models that are small. And so the idea is that you download it to your computer. You may not even need to connect outside of the internet or to a data center. You use whatever data you want, and you can tweak it. So, you know, we talk here in a lot of talk about testing and whether or not these tools are safe for our kids. These models have no testing at all. You download it to your computer. You can do whatever you want. Now, the big companies didn't care about it for a while because they thought it was a blip. But what happened is these Chinese-led companies offered it for free. And what we heard in the last couple of months is that these things are now 30% of the market share. So a lot of people are downloading them. And now big tech in the U.S. is waking up. You know, Facebook or Meta is waking up to this. And NVIDIA, the chipset provider this week, also said they're going to start providing these open weight models because they know they cannot ignore that market.
1: It's the Wild West still, isn't it?
2: It is the Wild West. I mean, we talk about, you know, the tragedy at Tumber Bridge in Canada and whether or not OpenAI did enough for that. They were doing something before and now they're doing more later with their trust and safety team. When you download these open weight models, there's no testing at all. It's completely up to you.
1: Unbelievable. Well, we'll have to keep our eyes on this because I don't think that story is going anywhere. I do want to bring this locally here. Ontario municipalities hit pause on AI data centers. That's the headline. It's a one-year moratorium on any new data center for the first Ontario municipality to do so because Mississauga announced a similar pause earlier, but the Green Party is now calling for a province-wide halt. Walk me through why Ontario might want to hit that pause button.
2: Yeah, so I think it comes down to, so communities, when we've talked about data centers before, when they come in, they're being treated like any other industrial facility that comes into the community. And what they're realizing is the impact on the community is great. And there's four areas that residents are really concerned about now. One is power. They want to make sure when these things come in that they're not paying for the transmission lines that are going to the facility, that the data center providers are paying for that themselves, and they don't want to pay more for the electricity. The second thing is water. There's a lot of talk about, is there enough water to supply to these data centers? The data centers are getting more efficient every day. They're talking now about closed loop systems where the water stays in and it doesn't get recycled out. A lot of talk about that, but water is a concern. Heat, where's the heat going? Right? Is it just going back to the environment, back to the air? And noise, that's the big one in the last couple of months, say 6 months, these big data centers generate a hum or a buzz. If you live near a substation, electricity substation, you'll know that there's a bit of a buzz. Well, with the data centers, it's louder. And so communities just have no idea how to deal with it. And they're coming in, these data center providers, and telling the counselors, yeah, we're going to bring jobs, we're going to bring tax revenue, but they're not necessarily talking about these other details. And then the concern is they get into the community and they're stuck with it. And so some of the communities have stepped up and put bans on it. And just this week, Premier Ford's government has released what he calls his data center playbook to try to say, don't worry, we're going to come with an approach, a strategy to make sure that it's done responsibly. Because I think that the premier and his government wants to make sure that they're inviting this technology into Ontario, but wants to find a way to make sure the communities, the municipalities are satisfied. So it's still uncertain what's going to happen, but it sure sounds like the premier and his government want to find a way to thread this needle in a way that, you know, supports that tech innovation in Ontario and also satisfies the municipalities.
1: Francis Sims is with Faculty of Applied Sciences and Tech out at Humber Polytechnic University. He's joining us on Weekends, heard across the Chorus Radio Network. I will get into this one because I know Edmontonians will want to hear about this. Montreal and Edmonton have both begun testing AI-enabled cameras with police, but Montreal then quickly removed this kind of flock style surveillance camera after media coverage. Well, Edmonton seems to be pressing ahead. Can we talk about what this means and using AI in our police forces?
2: Yeah, the reality is that we're entering this surveillance era. And with AI, it's going to be difficult. And we're going to find these tools increasingly coming into the public sphere. Consumers can buy things like the Meta glasses and walk around and record everybody, or you have a doorbell camera that's recording everybody. But now what's happening in these two specific stories, Montreal, the police were testing these types of cameras like Flock, which is the one in the U.S. with lots of controversy, where they look at license plates, right, to try to find if somebody's doing something like fleeing the scene of a crime, and they want to figure out where that person is. But what happened is that they deployed them, and there wasn't a lot of talk about the fact that they were doing it. And then CBC and some other outlets realized that, took pictures of the cameras, and then they immediately took it down. Because I think what the concern was is I don't think they anticipated the significant backlash. In the US, these cameras, this block type system is deployed everywhere, and they get a bad rap because that data goes into a large database, which is then subsequently shared reportedly with organizations like ICE. In Canada, that's not necessarily happening. The Montreal police said it was just going into, you know, sort of a local database where an operator looked at it, and it was very tightly controlled. But because of what's happened in the United States with these types of cameras, people are concerned. Like just a couple of days ago, there was reporting that border control officers in the United States were looking at these large databases to figure out where their exes were going or people they didn't like. So it's fine when the information is used for legitimate, authentic purposes, but what happens when somebody gets a hold of it and does something that they're not supposed to do? And so I think what Montreal realized is they weren't quite ready to do this. We have probably without some significant public consultation. So that, I think, is a positive response. In Edmonton, they're using these police-worn body cameras so that if you walk close to an individual and you're a police officer, they're all wearing these body cameras provided by Axon. They can take a snapshot of your face, put it in a, send it back to headquarters and compare it against about 7,000 people that are on the watch list to try to see if you're, you know, if you're somebody that they need to talk to. So say somebody comes up to you on the police, the police come up to you on the street, the light will come on that shows you're being recorded, and then your face will be compared in this database. And I think it's a pilot that they're doing. You know, Edmonton is leading this way. There was talk in Ottawa that they were using the same kind of cameras, but to do real-time voice translation. So something very different. If somebody speaks French, the officer can translate it with the camera and then potentially understand what they're saying. So these cameras are just going to be doing everything for police officers, and some of them are going to be controversial.
1: Privacy versus safety is my takeaway from that.
2: That's great.
1: Francis, it just means you and I are going to be talking a lot more because I think there's a lot more to this story and many of the things that we've covered today. Thank you for making time for me. What great insight. I am very curious to see how this Edmonton thing goes because having somebody with the light on take a picture of me, I mean, I don't have anything to worry about, but there's people out there that are going to be scream of bloody murder about their privacy and invasion of their privacy. So we'll keep this conversation going. Francis, thank you as always.
2: Thank you, Rob.
1: No problem. Francis Sims. Boy, what an interesting conversation that is. What do you think? Hit me up on that. Hit me up on my socials at Rob Fay, which is R-O-B, F as in Frank, A-I. Or you can always contact me at the worst email within the entire Chorus Radio Network. It is rob.fay, which is R-O-B dot F as in Frank, A-I, at chorus, hold the H, ENT.com. Because again, I get it from a security standpoint. That would be fantastic and it's going to make our community safer. But the privacy element is going to be an absolute hindrance. Oh, I don't even want to see what this goes into. Okay, quick break here. News, weather, traffic, everything relevant to your Saturday morning. Good morning, Canada. I'm so glad that you're here. When we come back, a private island in Quebec is selling for just 50 grand. We'll tell you about it next.
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1: I think all of us dream, right? 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Well, get a load of this. 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
2: Hi, thank you very much.
1: Well, let's get into this. When I hear private island, my eyebrows raise and I'm like, ooh, this sounds exciting. Then I see the price tag and the infamous too good to be true comes up. Why don't you tell us a little bit about this island?
2: All right. So, of course, like you said, I think everyone in his life dreamt about getting an island. Well, I did. So when I had my clients call me for that, he told me that he bought an island a couple of years ago and he wanted to sell it since it's not going anymore. So, yeah, we have an island for sale. We already have an offer on the table. So we are negotiating with that. And it's very rare that, you know, you have an island for sale, of course, especially, you know, in a big area like Montreal and Laval in Quebec.
1: Well, tell me about this island. Like, how big is it? Yeah.
2: It's about 10,000 square feet. Of course, it depends of the water because, you know, sometimes in the spring, the water is higher. So, of course, you have less square footage. But yeah, it's about 10,000 square feet. And we are still waiting for the city to know what we can do or not. But for now, you can at least put a dock on it and go with your boat and, you know, just go around and maybe with your kids, enjoy the weekends. But I think the island is very for someone who has maybe a waterfront around the area and they just want to add an island to their property that is already worth maybe $2 or $3 million.
1: Okay, walk me through this, Sasha, because I'm a little curious. 10,000 square feet, that's 100 by 100.
2: Yeah.
1: What's that, a couple basketball courts?
2: I mean, it's not big. It's not a big island. It's a small island. Of course, no one can build a home on it. And if there's a possibility to do a home, that will be without foundation, you know, so something that you could bring or just remove. But of course, you know, it's not for everyone, of course, but it's very, you know, it's rare to see something like that on the realtor market. So I had a lot of people writing to me about the island, what you can do, what you cannot do. And now we have an offer that we are dealing with.
1: This is awesome. Now I'm starting to lean into this. The city of Laval's official assessed value is $400 and the annual property taxes on this is $2.
2: Yeah, exactly. It's not expensive to own an island for now here.
1: Sasha, I have a feeling there's a little tongue firmly planted in the cheek here because when I read the headline, Private Island in Quebec, I'm assuming that this is, you know, lush real estate, but this is kind of your own personal soapbox, basically, just to stand on and say that you own an island.
2: Yeah, I think that's pretty much it. When my clients bought it, it was, you know, to say that they own an island, to go on the weekends, to enjoy with their boat. So, you know, it's I think the buyer who's going to buy that, it's going to be pretty much the same stuff to talk about with his family. And, you know, maybe people will you know, think about their company or them. So it's a good, I think, visibility standpoint.
1: So as a realtor, and I know that you guys are some of the best salespeople in the business, how do you sell an island that is basically the size of two basketball courts? It's in a flood-prone area,
2: yeah.
1: And yet you've got a bidder. Like, how'd you pull that off?
2: I think the media helps for sure. You know, we've been on CTV and LCN here in Quebec, a couple of, so yeah, I think the people that, you know, they didn't offer, they saw it there and we are actually dealing with them right now. So it might close. And at the same time, a lot of people saw it. So when the buyer is going to buy it, they're going to, they're going to be, you know, like out there, and the people are going to talk about them maybe, or the company. So, I mean, it depends on the price, but it's not for everyone. That's for sure.
1: It is a great story, though, isn't it, Sasha? And I appreciate you coming on bright and early this morning to talk to us about it, because, like I said, the headline's awesome, but the details, that's where the devil's hanging out. Sasha, thank you for this conversation today.
2: Hey, thank you. Have a great day.
1: You as well. Sasha DeSantis, one of the cooler things he's probably got on his list of things that he's selling right now, and the fact that there's a bid on it, and the fact that he'll be able to close on that, knock on wood, very, very impressive. I mean, I don't know. I think there's some cachet to that, maybe. I'm looking at this just now. I pulled it up while he was asking his last sentence. It's kind of it's like a fork in the road island in between a waterway. So the reality is maybe you've got your own, God, playground? I'm not even sure how you would do this, because A, you've got to go over the water to get to the island. I think the dock would be almost as big as the island. I mean, as I look at this right now. So the question that I have for you, and I'm not even going to open up the phones for this one. You could always just hit me up on my socials at Rob Fay, R-O-B-F is it Frank A-I. You're just buying this, obviously, to say that you have an island, right? A private island in Quebec, selling for $50,000. By the way, the person that bought this previously bought it for much less, as in just a couple hundred bucks. And so their return on investment is going to be pretty good, as they're looking for more than like a 350% gain on this. But again, the city of Laval assesses this property at $400, and the annual property tax is $2. A tootie. That's it. Again, the island's about 884 square meters. That's two basketball courts, accessible only by boat. It's a usable area that changes depending on the water level. It is only rocks and shrubs. There's no building on it. There's no utilities on it. It's basically just a lump of rock that's pierced its way above the waterline. It's in a flood-prone area. And, it says here, in practice, that often means that there's little or no permanent construction allowed on this as well. So what are you going to do? Take over a couple of lawn chairs and just kind of hang out for a bit? I mean, it would be cool. I don't know if I got 50 grand just hanging around to buy this, but for the person that does, think about this. You take your little canoe, you go across, you put your canoe on one half of the island, and you just sit there with your beach towels and have a picnic. I mean, I guess. I mean, it is a private island. I don't know. I've seen some weird things for sale. By the way, speaking of weird things for sale, Facebook Marketplace has a bunch of things that are for sale. I always look in. I'm always checking to see what's out there. There is there's this program book that has been signed by three different boy bands. It's been signed by the Backstreet Boys. It's been signed by NSYNC. And it's been signed by 98 Degrees. All of the members of all three bands are still living, so it's not like it's going to get good. But it is selling for $5,000. And my question to you, and I don't know what the coolest piece of memorabilia that you have, but that whole genre, that boy band era, which I think was right around the millennium shift, really big deal. And there's people out there that will pay big bucks for this. But would you pay $5,000 for a program book? I guess it's from a concert. Well, it's actually from the Backstreet Boys concert, but it's got three different boy bands in its entirety. Would you do that? Like, for example, if it was AC/DC, Kiss, and Motley Crue, would you do that for $5,000? Certain people probably would. Whereas certain people love the boy bands, and they'd be all about that. So I'm very curious to know if you'd be willing to shell out $5,000 for that program book, or $50,000 for an island that at low tide is the size of two basketball courts. And at high tide, you might need your canoe because it is ready to go with that flood-prone area. And it's just, if you got the money, I guess there's something for everybody, right? Such an interesting conversation. My thanks to Sasha DeSantis, the real estate broker out of Quebec, for joining us for a segment that was kind of fun. All right, we'll take a break here. When we come back, do we have enough techs to handle all of these new electric vehicles that are on their way to Canada? There's a lot more models, and there's a lot of things that can go wrong with them, but there's also a lot of benefits to them as well. Emily Chung is the president of the Automotive Industries Association of Canada. On the other side of the break, we'll get her thoughts on whether Canada has enough techs to actually handle all the cars that are on their way. We'll talk to her next.
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1: Welcome back to Weekends, heard across the Chorus Radio Network. Well, it's a very simple question that I have for my next guest. Do we have enough trained technicians with this electric vehicle surge? Yeah, with EV registrations climbing and more models arriving, are shops seeing a real shortage in techs that are qualified to work on these high voltage systems, or is capacity keeping pace so far? I want to introduce you to Emily Chung. She's the president of the Automotive Industries Association of Canada, kind enough to join me bright and early today. Emily, welcome to the program.
2: Thanks so much for having me.
1: Do we have enough trained technicians for this EV surge?
2: That's a great question. We don't think that there's enough. I mean, there's a labor shortage already to begin with. And now, of course, with the advancement in technology, it's further exacerbated what we're experiencing out there. And just for added context, prior to me joining AIA Canada, I'm also a Red Seal technician. I also had my own repair shop for 16 years in Markham. And so I definitely know and feel, you know, the highs and lows of being that employer trying to get the right technicians in staff and then upskilling them as well and continuing their learning journey as the manufacturers produce more and more technology in the EV space.
1: What is the biggest training gap right now? Like, you've noted that there's no universal EV certification and no requirement for ongoing training after Red Seal. And I know that EV techs vary widely by manufacturer. So what is the biggest skill gap? Is it battery safety? Is it diagnostics? What do you see?
2: There's the fundamentals of battery safety, of course. We also, and just a side note, we also see this actually from the sectors such as the emergency, like first responders too, right? So there's sort of, and then on the collision side, there's that nuance in terms of the difference between the battery safety there as well. So there's, when it comes to repair, maintenance, you know, the after sales portion of the EV side of things, there's a lot to consider. For us, when it comes to the gap, it is first and foremost the standardization. So there is no national standard to say, okay, this is the bar that you need to have in order to be qualified to even touch an EV system. There are many different certifications out there, and there are many different, you know, learning opportunities out there. There is no sort of standard like gold bar, so to speak, right, to get to. So that's one gap. You also have the way how that we're trained as technicians vary by province. So you have different curriculum, different, even some provinces that require Red Seal, some don't require Red Seal. So you have that variation as well, just even as an apprentice coming through the trade. And then, of course, with the vehicle technology, every manufacturer does it differently. You know, I've said this before as well, that with the internal combustion engine, it's pretty much a proven technology in the sense that it's been around for a long time. And so the foundations are, you know, pretty much the same. When it comes to EV, every manufacturer does it differently. And so it's that much more of a challenge. It's that added layer of complexity that we get to deal with.
1: Automotive Industries Association of Canada has upskilling and career exploration programs with colleges in Ontario and beyond. What is the uptake like so far?
2: It's been really, really great. Our program in Ontario has been very successful, and we are working with different colleges to be able to provide free upskilling to current technicians. And if anything, it serves as a model for other provinces as well, that, you know, when we have the support of government, that the demand is definitely there. And so we're really hopeful that this is, again, like I said, a model for other provinces to look into in terms of supporting our sector. And then we have that connection with the technicians already. So this, again, is for people who are already in the industry that want that EV upskilling.
1: Emily Chung is the president of the Automotive Industries Association of Canada, joining us here on Weekends, heard across the Chorus Radio Network. I want to talk about rural and remote communities. EV spreading beyond the big cities, obviously. Will smaller towns have access to trained techs and equipment? Or do we risk service deserts where only dealerships can work on EVs?

0: That question is very layered in that for us, we're always mindful of people who are outside of, you know, the major city centers, right? And one thing that we advocate for very strongly at the association level is right to repair. It's this idea of that, you know, we should be able to have the same access to information as the dealerships do. And that's unfortunately not what's happening right now. And when it comes to EV technology, it further exacerbates the issue, right? You have situations where if you are not living in a major city, you don't have access to the dealership, and therefore you would be limited in where you can take your vehicle in if they don't start sharing the information. The other piece I'll say is this, is that, again, back to what I said about the combustion engine, you know, if it's those systems are pretty standard, and if the manufacturers have sort of their own way of doing the EVs and they don't release the information to the aftermarket, you're further restricting the ability for consumers to have that choice to get it fixed where they need to. My primary concern for people who are in smaller communities is for them to be able to get to a dealership, it's not just, you know, the time, the distance, it's also, you know, are they flexible to take time off work to bring that car in? And then the wait times at the dealerships too. So there's so many factors that are then added on when we start thinking about people who are outside of the major city centers.
1: Conversation is still to be had. I don't think this will be the last one we speak of, because I think that, like you said, there's so many layers to this. Thank you for this. I know you've been traveling all week long, so thank you for making time for me, and hopefully we'll talk again soon.
0: Thanks so much.
1: Emily Chung, president of the Automotive Industries Association of Canada, with some interesting info in there as to, are there enough techs in this country to deal with all the commitments that we have made in that industry. I have gotten a couple of emails here with regards to my thoughts bright and early this morning. Some of you might have still been picking the sand out of your eyes or stretching out your arms for the first time on a Saturday. I was talking about the optimism that many fans are starting to have around the Blue Jays, who are one of the hottest teams in the American League. And yes, they are. Whether you like it or lump it, this Blue Jays team is all of a sudden as hot as a pistol, picked up a 3-1 victory over New York last night, which keeps them in the conversation in the wild card race, the chase, if you will. They're only one game back of finding their way into the final spot. I'm gonna give you one good one, one bad one. This says, look, I get the hype, playoff banners are gonna be everywhere, but let's be honest, those sloppy series that we dropped back in April and May are gonna come back and bite us hard. We scrapped, and we got, and even if we get into the wild card, we left too many things on the board earlier in the season, and Vladdy can't hit one out of the ballpark. That, I cannot disagree with you on the Vladdy thing. If he gets going, I think the Blue Jays will be fine. I think the Blue Jays will be fine because of their pitching. But man, it has been a spectacle to not see Vladimir Guerrero one full year hit a home run at Rogers Center, or close to a year. The other one here is more pro. It says, hey, Rob, pinch yourself. It is real. The Blue Jays will clinch a playoff spot. It's been a roller coaster of the season, but the boys in blue are heading to October. The clubhouse looks like it's back. The city is starting to buzz again, and we're just getting started. This one talking about clutch hitting down the stretch, the rotation that is finally starting to find its groove, and the bullpen that actually is locked in when it matters the most. This is what we've been waiting for. Rob, grab your jersey. Don't be afraid to be a Blue Jays fan. Trust me, I'll never have to worry about whether or not I'm going to show my colors. That, of course, is the double blue of the Blue Jays. But it's just such a long season. I was trying to tell this a little while back about, you know, we talk about hockey and they've got 82 games, and football's got 16 games, and basketball's got 82 games. Major League Baseball's got 162 games. Like, it is an absolute gauntlet. Like, it's such a marathon. So, you know, I see all these people calling for John Schneider's head and saying that, you know, you got to fire the manager and fire Pete Walker, the pitching coach, and get into this whole, you know, retool and starting from scratch with the Blue Jays. My logic is this. The way that they handled the trade deadline, where you had some people leaving, but they actually didn't just give up on the season. They actually, you know, brought back some pieces like Jose Soriano. I think that has infused this organization. I think the players, and now the fans are starting to catch on, but the players looked at the ownership and said, thanks. Thanks for not just walking away from this season. And in turn, I think the Blue Jays have responded, and they look pretty good right now. And if they do sneak into the playoffs, that is not a rotation that I would want to deal with. When you think of, Shane Bieber and all the people at the top, Dylan Cease, who might get himself a Cy Young, and then you got Jose Soriano. That 1-2-3 is not too shabby. And if I'm the Red Sox or the Yankees or some team from the Central, it's not a team that I would want to see in the first round. All right, we'll take a break here. News, weather, traffic. Good day to everybody in Toronto. Everybody else is going to stick around more weekends after this.
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19: This is Global News at 8 o'clock. I'm Zach Ferguson. It is 7 degrees right now in Calgary with a fog advisory over our city. We'll have more on that coming up in weather, but first, the driver of a vehicle has been rushed to hospital after slamming into a signpost on Tsutsina Trail, not far from the 90th Avenue turnoff. Police say the crash happened heading southbound right around 8 o'clock last night. EMS telling Global News the patient is an adult man and he's being treated for serious, potentially life-threatening injuries. Police's traffic unit has taken over. over the investigation. About 1,600 Telus customers are frustrated by the lack of service after copper thefts at three different neighborhoods early this month. Some have been without service for 2 weeks. Global's Jordan Prentice reports.
20: I mean, there's no excuse for that length of time to take to repair something in this day and age.
21: The outages are affecting customers in Ogden, Kingsland, and Bowness, some without phone, internet, and TV services. The company says crews are working around the clock, but full restoration could take until next month in some areas. Telus says copper thefts has surged 102% year over year, and thieves often damage fiber cables in the process. The company says it's working with Calgary Police and has installed cameras, alarms, and other security measures to prevent future thefts. Jordan Prentice, Global News.
19: The NDP education critic says new rules on flags in the classroom and a requirement for the national anthem in schools are a big miss. It appears the UCP government isn't completely happy with them either because they're delaying them until later this year. The NDP's Amanda Chapman says these are not priority issues for teachers, students, and their parents.
22: Certainly, if you talk to parents, teachers, students, what you'll hear is still concerns around overcrowding in the classroom, under-resourcing for complex learners, and of course, the very slow pace of new school construction.
19: The rules are a part of legislation passed this spring to remove ideology from the classroom. In a statement, the education ministry says it is taking a thoughtful and measured approach to ensure the changes are introduced effectively. More wildfire evacuees in British Columbia are being allowed to return home this morning as emergency officials downgrade evacuation orders to alerts around the community of Clinton. Areas west of the town remain under evacuation orders due to the continued threat posed by the Pear Lake wildfire. And looking down south, Iowa Senator Chuck Grassley says the United States should have friendly relationships with Canada, but he also supports U.S. President Donald Trump's move to use tariffs as leverage. Kelly Malone with more.
23: Grassley says the latest 50% tariff threat on an array of Canadian goods should serve as a wake-up call to Canada. But in an interview at the Iowa State Fair, Grassley says trade talks can't undermine the Canada-U.S.-Mexico Agreement on Trade, known in the United States as USMCA.
24: But these negotiations should not be used as a way of destroying USMCA.
23: Canadian officials have intensified trade talks with their American counterparts in recent weeks, but on Friday there was no imminent deal that could avert the latest duties. Kelly Malone, The Canadian Press, Des Moines.
19: Looking at sports, there are two games in the CFL today, including one in Edmonton, where the 6-3 Elks host the 4-4 Toronto Argonauts in a battle of second-place teams. Elsewhere, the 6-2 Saskatchewan Roughriders visit the 3-6 Hamilton Tiger Cats. Global News, Sky Tracker weather. We do have a fog advisory right now over Calgary, where areas of dense fog persist until later on this morning. Travel will be hazardous in said locations. Looking at the forecast, though, a mainly sunny day upcoming in Calgary as we had a high of 22 degrees. Later on tonight, a 30% chance of showers and a risk of thunderstorms falling to an overnight low of 12. Tomorrow, both those chance of showers and the risk of thunderstorms will carry over up to a high of 24 degrees. Monday, some sun and a high of 24 yet again. Right now, though, in Calgary, we're sitting at 7 degrees. Breaking news when it happens. Our next scheduled newscast will be at 9. I'm Zach Ferguson.
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1: Fires on the West Coast, because you got to remember, Ontario's dealt with it, Manitoba's dealt with it, Alberta has dealt with it to a certain extent, but we are taking the brunt of it here on the West Coast. I'm Rob Fay, broadcasting from Vancouver, British Columbia today, and earlier in the week, I was filling in for Mike Smith. He does our 9 to noon show on our sister station, 730 CKNW, and had a chance to catch up with Jeff Guinard. He's the CEO of Wine Growers BC, and this Summerland region, which is an area that has just been decimated by fire over the last several days, it is not completely contained as of yet. We got into the conversation about an industry that has been the backbone of this province that right now isn't sure what they're going to be walking back to when these flames finally dissipate and make their way out of this region. So here were his thoughts on just where we're at and what is still to come. You've seen it firsthand. What is the current situation of BC's wineries and vineyards as this fire continues across this region?
0: Yeah, I mean, first off, you know, the response from the community has been absolutely inspiring, right? We reached out to affected wineries right away. There's about two dozen wineries in the Summerland area that have all been evacuated. And, you know, we had to get people to have some houses. We set up accommodation with other wineries and help move equipment and livestock. So that response has been amazing to see the community step up. Where we're standing right now is, you know, we're just starting to get back in on some special permits because we have to go and check on the crops, see if they need watering. So far, we've been blessed. The damage is very minimal. We have one, maybe two wineries that have got some structural damage by fire. We don't know how bad that is yet, and we won't. And mostly the crops seem like they're okay. They haven't been burned, which is a godsend because we can drop a harvest. We can do whatever with the grapes. You have lots of work on that. But if the plants got damaged, that can take years to recover. So we're just getting in now. And once this is over, we'll do all the testing we need to figure out what's going on with the crops themselves. But for the moment, you know, we're just so thankful for all those firefighters who are working so hard to keep everybody safe.
1: Talking to somebody earlier this week about smoke taint, I'll be honest, I don't know a ton about it, but when it comes to your grape harvest for this year, when will you know whether those grapes have been affected and essentially can be used?
0: Yeah, so we have to do a whole lot of testing, right? And no one's even really thinking about that now. Property and lives and livestock are all on the line. But I will say that no one's going to release any wine that doesn't meet the quality standards of that individual winery or of the region or of the BC VQA brand. So we'll do all that testing when it's safe to get in and do that. I'd also remind folks, though, that BC is a massive province. We have 9 wine regions. You know, we have over 300 wineries in the province. So we have plenty of other areas that are not impacted by this at all and unpacked by the smoke. But yeah, it's actually a very complicated process to understand whether they're damaged, and we'll be doing all that work in the coming months.
1: Can you describe the wine industry in this province? You've talked about the 9 different regions, and when one of them kind of falls into the situation that the Okanagan's in right now, is it every man for themselves? Is it galvanizing? Is this a moment where the other 8 regions step up to really prop up that 9th?
0: Oh, absolutely. I mean, people have been just banding together to offer support. I mean, even on the weekend, we were coordinating accommodations and helping people move seasonal and temporary front workers. I've got a list of wineries in the, you know, from the north and to the south of the Okanagan offering transportation and offering, you know, if they need refrigeration when they get back in, because, you know, we've got temperature controlled products in inventory. And if the power has been off for too long, we need to move it and chill things down. So people are lining up around that to support each other. We do feel like we're all one big community here. I mean, BC's wine regions, well, we have 9 of them spread out across the province. We're a small community of 300 wineries. We punch above our weight globally in the quality of our wines and experiences, but I've just been blown away by that support from the community. And I know that, you know, on the other side of this, the Summerland community is going to get lots of support from the neighbors, and we're going to help them grow back stronger.
1: You talk about the vineyards, and I apologize that I didn't put the families first before asking you about smoke taint, but I do want to circle back on employees and their ability to operate. I mean, there's a lot of jobs that are at risk here as well, are there not?
0: Oh, absolutely. I mean, there's hundreds in the Summerland region alone. And, you know, at this time of year, this is normally our busiest tourism time, and as well as also our busiest time in the vineyards, right? We're getting ready for harvest. We have a lot of temporary workers and seasonal workers and sort of temporary foreign workers as well. What's been really inspiring, though, is, you know, we were on the weekend, you're worried about those folks, right? Because if you're a seasonal worker, sometimes your employment is tied not just to that business, but your accommodation is on site, and they're watching their houses burn. So we were able to get them some other places to stay. The other wineries not in that area said, send them over, we'll hire them, right, and take over those contracts for them just to make sure the employees are safe. We've got a lot more of that work to do on the recovery when we ascertain the damage and all that, which is, you know, I wish I could give you a better estimate, but people can't even get in to see their properties right now to see if they're okay. But we're going to do everything we can as an industry to take care of those workers. I'm actually on the island next week meeting with some workers and wineries over there, and they've already offered support in any way they can as well. So I know that love is going to keep showing there for the next while.
1: Jeff Gignard is the CEO of Wine Growers BC. I'm curious to know, south of the border, this was a region that also came to your aid a couple of seasons ago and were offering their grapes. They're dealing with similar situations in Washington State and, dare I say, Oregon. Is this like anything you've ever seen before, where it just seems like everywhere you look, this industry right now is really taking it on the chin?
0: You know, I mean, it makes me think how incredibly resilient these owners are and these winemakers are to be able to combat all of the headwinds that are going against them. But, you know, something I also know, I've traveled throughout all of our wine regions, and I've visited probably a third of the wineries in the province now. We are absolutely building the world's next great wine region right here in British Columbia. Headwinds like tariffs and, you know, fires are not going to deter us in doing that. Those are just roadblocks that we will be overcoming on the path to that success. For us right now, though, when we're looking towards the future, and, you know, people are always asking, you know, how can they support? A couple things. So first off, if you are going out to a restaurant or if you're heading out to a liquor store, try and buy a bottle of wine or cider from the Summerland area. And then I would post something online, a photo of you drinking it, and hashtag Summerland Strong. And it's not really even about buying the product so much as it is showing Summerland that support and showing that we're all working together. The next thing I would say is if you're thinking of traveling to our wine regions, make sure you just call the winery first before you go. Because, you know, I don't want to create the impression that all of our nine regions are impacted by this. They're not. It's still safe to travel in a bunch of areas. Stay out of Summerland during the emergency situation, please. We want to keep that for locals and firefighters and emergency officials. But if you're going to other areas, just call them. And oftentimes, even if there is maybe smoke in the air, we can change your experience. You know, we won't do a vineyard tour. We'll take you down at the cellar instead where it's safe and responsible to do that. So just know before you go and make some calls.
1: I appreciate the optimism as well, Jeff. I think that's needed in that region right now. And hopefully we can call on you again when you can give us more updates. And like I said, I think there's a whole province that's just sitting here ready to help. And we just don't know what we have to do yet. So when the time is right, please call on us because we'd love to share the message.
0: I absolutely will. And as I said, if you happen to be, you know, purchasing a bottle of wine, we're going to be working with a group of retailers and hospitality businesses to stand behind Summerland for the next, you know, even next week or so. Just pick up something from the Summerland area, put a photo online, hashtag Summerland Strong. Let's show them that support. And then that way you can support them no matter where you are in British Columbia.
1: Wonderful. Appreciate the conversation today.
0: My pleasure. Take care.
1: Okay, that was from yesterday's Mike Smith Show. Jeff Guinard is the CEO of the Wine Growers of British Columbia. It is such a unique situation, isn't it? Like just these regions that, and again, there's nine in the province of British Columbia. One is getting really affected right now, but I just love the stories. Like the fact that there are people from other wineries in the non-affected regions that are willing to pick up the contracts of the employees that are without a job right now because of the fires. I mean, that's Canada. Like that to me, it just gives you faith that there are still good people out there that can do good things. And it's just been such a galvanizing moment. You know, it's always easy to bring the doom and gloom into the conversation, but just hearing how this wine industry has gotten together is a big deal. And they're not out of the woods yet. I'm looking at the forecast for British Columbia for the rest of the week, and it's nasty. Like we're looking at temperatures in the mid to upper 20s with the humidity, which is just a gobsmacking 100% right now. We're looking at low 30s, and I don't see a lot of rain in the forecast. And the wind's the issue. It's actually the one part of the conversation that maybe we don't talk about enough. We talk about the heat, but the wind and the way that this can just shift the fires away from these people that are fighting it, it is an hour-to-hour situation that is still taking place in the province of British Columbia. I know we're broadcasting to the rest of the country, but we've all been through it. I mean, this is one of the years where I remember talking about the fires in Ontario, and Manitoba's had their share, and Alberta's been dealing with this as well. And then, of course, the mother of all fires right now happening on the far side of the mountains on the left coast in the Pacific time zone as British Columbia this morning still dealing with it. Let's open up the phones here. This is the third year in the past four where we have seen a significant piece of this country on fire. Is it time for Canada to make this more of a priority? I mean, this is a file over the past several years that has had its budget cut back. And only now are we starting to realize just the sheer magnitude of this devastation. There's drone technology. There's AI models that we can utilize. There's new technical ways that we can look ahead so that we're not always so reactive. I would love to hear from you on this. Let's open up the phone. 604, new number, by the way. 604-602-7373. That's for anybody in the province of British Columbia. 604-602-7373. If you're listening on the other side of the mountains, the rest of the country, 877-399-9898. It's a real interesting time to have this conversation. If you're in Summerland or if you're in this region, you've been affected by fire, I would love to hear from you today. Let's hear your stories, what you're going through, how we can help. But again, the question I have to you, is it time for Canada to make this more of a priority? 604-602-7373. Your calls are next.
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1: Welcome back to the program. Thanks for everybody that is holding. We had our phones light up like a Christmas tree the second that we put the question out to you. And the question is really simple this morning. What do we need to do as a country to make these forest fires more of a priority? This is a file over the past several years that has had its budget cut back consistently. Now we've got this new technology available. Is it time that Canada tries to finally get ahead of the game? Brent, Scott, Jason, hold the line. I'm going to start with Chris in Penticton. Chris, welcome to the program. What are your thoughts on this today?
34: Well, first off, Rob, I tell you, this stretch you're doing now with CKNW, I hope you have the energy because, boy, oh, boy, that's going to be a long couple weeks. But I love it because you're so good. And then, I look at this whole situation. We used to have controlled burns. When I was a youth, you know, we had smoke in the springtime. But, man, it sure beats having the smoke like we're having now. And we were actually doing good management. Reducing the budgets, it's insane. We're not only having a whole bunch of destruction happening, but we're losing quality wood that could be used to be shipped to places. It's mind-blowing that as governments of this country, they don't want to manage the forest the proper way.
1: Yeah, I appreciate the phone call. I wish I could give you a longer run here. There's a number of things. Just before we get to our next call, I brought up 4 points during the commercial break. I said, we're going to talk about playing catch up here. You know, we're under budgeting. There's staff and there's pay and there's retention problems with these people that are already fighting the fires. I think there's a lack of national coordination and strategy as well. I think provinces are kind of fending for themselves. And the last thing that I want to talk about, and we don't talk about this one enough, is the Indigenous communities are disproportionately affected here. They actually account for about 45% of wildfire evacuations in this country, and we never talk about that. All right, let's go back to the phones. Brent in Vancouver. Brent, you're next up. What do we need to do to help these communities?
9: Well, like the previous caller said, there's no infrastructure, there's no budget. Carney's destroying this country in every way he can. I work on the railroad. We go up to North Bend on a daily basis. All the mountainsides are on fire. They fight it for 2 days with water bombers. They leave. Everything is still burning. It all comes back again, and it's just a repetitive cycle. They got the river right there, but for some reason, they let these fires burn. There has to be an economic advantage for the government somewhere to let these fires burn because that's all they do. There's no preventative measures whatsoever, and all these fires seem to start at the same time.
1: Brent, thank you. Appreciate the phone call. Scott in Alberta, you're next up. Scott, I know you guys have been on fire as well this year. What do you make of the situation? How can Canada make this a priority?
10: Well, again, cutting the budget is a little hard to understand. So, you have to kind of question why that happened and wonder if there's some nefarious decisions behind that. But I'm going to point out that last year, 67% of the fires in Alberta were started, this is a report from the Alberta government, were started by people. So this isn't naturally happening, and it isn't naturally occurring. And if you want to know how to deter some of these fires, how about we increase the penalty for arsonists? So the maximum sentence is, well, 14 years, but do you know anybody in this country that's ever received a 14-year penalty for arson? I don't. And from what I can tell, the average is about 9 months. And that's clearly not a deterrent for arsonists. So let's not overlook the fact that a lot of these fires are being lit by people. And what is their agenda? And that's all I have to say. Thank you for your time.
1: All right, Scott, I can't get into the agenda, but I can get into the number of the people that are starting the fires. Here's the challenge that you're going to find with that, Scott, because I think you bring up a really interesting point here, is the penalty and the severity. And it's, and you could say this about anything, not just forest fires. You could talk about murders. You could talk about anything in this country. And I think the penalties don't necessarily match the crime. That said, the challenge here is finding the person that starts the fire. How much policing are you going to put into the forensics of finding somebody that on the weekend started a fire by throwing a cigarette out of his truck? You know, as a rare example, of course. I mean, there's people that don't put out their ashes at their campsites and a whole whack of different things. But it's catching these people in the first place before you could even throw the book at them that I think is half of the issue here. So, yeah, you can blame climate change, and I think there's something to be said there. I think you can blame lightning. I think there's something to be said there. But the human element is obviously a part of the conversation. If you were to minimize the human factor in this, I think you would bring the narrative down as a whole significantly. But I want to keep our topic, our eyes on the prize here. What can our government do in addition to this to try to do? Is it throw more money at drone technology? Is it AI models? Is it using modern ways to get ahead of this? Because as a country, we're just way too reactive and not proactive. Jason, also in Alberta, you're next up. What do you make of this situation with wildfires and our government?
11: Hi, Rob. Good day, everybody. I'm actually I hope you will listen to what I say. I've done a lot of reading in my life. I'm blind now. I used to live in Salmon Arm for several years and a few places around BC over the years. I actually came back to Alberta to escape things like smoke, which I just couldn't handle anymore with my lungs, my heart, and I'm sorry for everybody there. But please, I hope somebody heeds my advice to understand that it's not quantity of forestry, it's quality that really should be the target. Here's something kind of fun. When I was a kid, you know, remember the old movie Star Wars, Empire Strikes Back? They could ride the vehicles real easy through the big redwoods of California. That's where they filmed those shots. And those trees are huge, they're massive, they're healthy, and they're spaced out. And that's what we need to do, is space out our trees. And that way you get good quality wood instead of quantity, which is going to ignite and burn as it is. The second thing I'd like to say is we have to understand the groundwater situation. You're asking about AI and things like that. No, AI should be buried, I like to say, back in hell where it belongs. It's not good. And AI data centers, for example, like the one they're trying to put up here in Alberta, are going to destroy groundwater horribly and poison it and render it useless. And, of course, that's going to take away from the root systems of trees and poison the trees and make them even more tinder dry.
1: Okay, Jason, I have to cut you only because I'm up against a break, not because I don't appreciate what you're saying. Unfortunately, I'm a victim of the clock. The only thing that I will say, and we had this conversation, I think it was last week, is the type of trees that we're actually putting into our forests as we replant and reseed. It's the wrong mix. From what I'm hearing, there's a scientist. I'll see if I can pull that up before the show is done, because he brought up a really good point that if we were putting in more deciduous trees, more seasonal trees, that it would actually help with the canopy that we have in this country. Again, it's going to take generations for that to fully implement itself. But right now, the focus is on the government. Love to hear from you on this. I'm sorry that we couldn't let you guys have a longer run. Chris, Brent, Scott, Jason, thank you for four different vantage points on a really interesting conversation. And the emails are also starting to trickle in as well. All right, we'll take a quick break here. Your news, your weather, your traffic, everything relevant to your Saturday morning. Thank you for the conversation. I always like to open up the phones just after 7 o'clock here on the West Coast, 8 o'clock, of course, in the Mountain Time, and 10-ish in the Eastern Time Zone. When you and I get back together on the other side of the break, we're going to switch gears and talk about this Crohn's and colitis situation, which is on a rather dramatic rise across the country. Dr. Roshan Francis is going to get into the numbers and why it is a mental game as well. We'll talk to her next.
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1: There is a new study out, which I found really interesting, a connection between IBD and mental health. And, you know, it's one of those things where I'm like, you know what, we need an expert to make sure that we can get into this and we can understand. Because there's a lot of people out there that struggle with Crohn's and colitis, and it's such a painful disease. And it's one that a lot of people don't always like talking about. So I'm joined by Dr. Roshan Francis, who is kind enough to join me. First and foremost, doctor, welcome to the program.
2: Awesome. Thank you so much for having me, Rob.
1: Okay, so I'm basing this off a new Swedish study that reports a 50% spike in psychiatric risk around the diagnosis and elevated risk starting 2 to 3 years before IBD is even diagnosed.
2: Yeah, that's a really great question. And what I will say is right now we don't have research to show if those early mental health symptoms actually lead to IBD. All we can say right now is that when someone is about to be diagnosed with IBD about 2 to 3 years before, we also see an increase of those mental health symptoms. Because again, what could be happening is it takes a while for someone to get diagnosed with IBD just for different reasons, right? Our healthcare system, when does the individual with IBD actually go and get these symptoms checked out, and all of those different factors. So they could be experiencing IBD symptoms. It's been known that individuals experience IBD symptoms much earlier than their actual diagnosis. So at the same time, there could also be mental health symptoms that are coming up. All we can say is that there's definitely a shared biology. We can't confirm that there's causality, but we don't have the research to say that. The most important thing that clinicians should start to understand from the study is that when someone comes in with IBD symptoms, something that they should also keep an eye out for are also mental health challenges and symptoms, specifically related to anxiety or depression. So those are the key ones they should keep an eye out for.
1: I have a friend who's been dealing with Crohn's for some time now, and I saw the mental struggle that he went through before his diagnosis. We didn't know what it was. He started losing weight and then more weight and all of these different things going through his mind. And then when he got the diagnosis, there was a little bit of reprieve where he felt a little bit better, but then there was a whole new set of concerns. So from a psychiatric perspective, is that half of the battle that you guys face? Is it isn't just the physical elements that you guys deal with, but it's the mental anguish that comes with the unknown?
2: Yeah, so I will say, so here at Crohn's and Colitis Canada, we put out a national study known as the Impact of IBD in Canada report, which is supported by a needs survey that we run with our community. So that's individuals with IBD. And one of the top priorities that comes up is mental health struggles. So you can imagine suddenly you're having all these symptoms, and I hope it's okay, pardon my French, but you know, you have bloody diarrhea and you have urgency to use the washroom that's uncontrollable. You don't understand what's going on. And these are new symptoms, or they're getting worse over time. You feel like you have no support during this time to actually manage both the physical and the psychological symptoms. And all of that drives each other. So because of something known as the gut-brain axis, when you're stressed, that can actually make your gut symptoms or your inflammatory symptoms worse. And when your gut's inflamed, that can also make your mental health symptoms worse. So it's like a cycle. So it's really important. IBD is not just a physical disease. It's also a psychological disease. And I'm not an individual with lived experience, but I've many times heard the same story from other individuals. So I totally understand and can empathize with their experience.
1: You know, one thing I will say is your website's among the best, crohnsandcolitis.ca, everything from treatment and medication, diet and nutrition, symptom management. Is that something that you notice, doctor, is one of the challenges, is people just don't really either feel comfortable talking about this or don't have the knowledge that they need in order to mentally prepare for this? Because once you have it, it's manageable, but you've just got to educate yourself. Is that one of the things that you find with people that first approach you, is just the fear of the unknown?
2: Yeah, that's exactly it. And that's exactly why we have all those patient education resources on our website. It's because a lot of times, again, we hear through our survey with our communities that they don't know what's happening for a long time. They suddenly get diagnosed. It's a whole new condition or a disease that they haven't heard of. And it's a multifactorial disease, which means there's genetic components to it, there's environmental components to it, your diet, the environment. There's so many factors that play into it, and managing it means that there's other factors that are part of it too, besides just treatment options. So that's one of the main reasons we try to have a very comprehensive content on our website, so that at least when you Google search Crohn's and Colitis Canada plus symptoms and treatment options, that we come up and you can actually get some immediate information. I will say, just a caveat, always talk to your healthcare professional to make sure that you get information that's specific to your case or scenario, because everyone's a bit different with IBD.
1: Roshan Francis, kind enough to join us here on Weekends Heard Across the Course Radio Network. I'd be remiss if I didn't talk about children. How should pediatric care differ, and what should parents watch for, perhaps even in the first year?
2: Yeah, this is such a great question. And this highlights why it's from the impact of IBD, impact of IBD in Canada report, we actually reported that children, teens, young adults are twice as likely to experience psychiatric disorders than their peers. Because you can imagine, you know, in addition to being diagnosed with IBD, they're also going through such a drastic life change and social changes. And you can imagine how having all these symptoms is now part of being a teenager and how complicated that is. And so it's really important that the care team, your healthcare team, but also parents try to keep an eye out for certain things. So during the first year, I would say try to see if your teenager or your child is, you know, maybe not performing as well in school compared to how they were before. If they're withdrawing socially, maybe they're not taking part in as much activities as they used to. Other things you can keep an eye out for is also if they're avoiding certain foods, that's also something that comes up, because eating and your gut gets so complicated and you're so distressed by it, children will start to just avoid eating certain foods and experience extreme food avoidance. So try to keep an eye out for those specific factors. And I will just also say, if you can, have open conversations with your child. Try to see if you can kind of gauge where they are at and what's going on. And if you go through different resources, maybe you can also, parents can learn a bit more about what their kids might be going through and ask the appropriate questions. But again, it's a very complicated time. It's not simple. This is all easier said than done. And yeah, all we can do is provide support.
1: I always know it's a good answer when it takes away my next question. So, Doctor, thank you for this today. No, a wonderful discussion on a very delicate and sensitive topic, no pun intended, but more than anything, crohnsandcolitis.ca is where you can find Roshan and her team's insight and information. It's available to you right now, and it is absolutely for free. Doctor, thank you for the time today. I really do appreciate it.
2: Yes, no problem.
1: A wonderful conversation with Roshan Francis here on Weekends Heard Across the Course Radio Network. Hit me up on my socials if you want to talk more about that or get more information at Rob Fay, which is R-O-B, F as in Frank, A-I. I'm getting a lot of emails on our previous segment where we were talking about what Canada needs to do to help out with the wildfires. If you'll indulge me for a second here, this one says, hey, Rob, Manitoba's fire season, be it compared to British Columbia, probably not a big deal, but this province is still dealing with the aftermath of major flooding as well. We can't keep waiting until things are out of control to act. It's time for Ottawa to have federal firefighting aircraft and crews that are ready to roll within 24 hours, not days. And they want to speed up the disaster financial assistance so that municipalities at First Nations aren't waiting for months for basic recovery when it comes to cash for fires and floods. That's a really great point. We didn't even talk about that one. The other one that says, hey, Rob, Alberta is staring down yet another brutal fire season as well. We had huge fires in the north. There's been smoke in the cities periodically. The current mix of provincial resources and last-minute federal help just isn't cutting it anymore. It's time to invest in fuel management and prescribe burning in high-risk areas. I heard Brad Smith talking about it yesterday. He says that there's a 99% efficacy rate on people that do fuel management and prescribed burning. Both interesting points and both really good points. And I think this is a conversation that Canadians are going to start to have on a more consistent basis. I was trying to look during the break before we had the conversation with the doctor there about just overall hectares that have been burned in this country this year. And these figures come from the Canadian Wildland Fire Information System, and they're related to government summaries as late as the end of July. And they have just started to dip their toe into August of this year. It's unbelievable. They've got the Northwest Territories at 761,000 hectares. You've got Ontario over 700,000, which is a record-breaking season for that province. Quebec has had a very active season, especially in their north. Manitoba has had a big season and at 260,000. I know you're not driving around with a pen and a paper writing all these numbers down, but the narrative is always that this is a British Columbia problem. And I think it's time to identify the fact that this is a Canadian problem, because you've got British Columbia, which is still burning. That number is changing by the hour. But think about it. You got the Northwest Territories, Ontario, Quebec, Manitoba, Saskatchewan, and British Columbia. as Ole taking at least 150,000 hectares of land on the chin. So I understand that maybe on the East Coast, it's not really a problem. And they're probably thinking, boy, this is a lot of money to start throwing at something that's not a problem per se. But I think as Canadians right now, we've got to identify the fact that this is not going away. And those numbers, guys, are just for this year. That doesn't take into consideration what happened in 2025 or 2024, 2023. And so as we start looking ahead, I think there's got to be some major shifts. And I don't know if you could blame this solely on Mark Carney, but this is definitely of liberal concern. And so I think that conversation's got to be identified as well. I'd love to see somebody come up with something bold, something strategic that would really make people in these communities say, you know what, the funding's going to be available quicker, the help is going to be on the way faster, and we're going to be able to support those firefighters on the front line, not just with better pay, but with the technology that they can actually use to get ahead of these battles. Ah, it's such a heartbreaking situation, and I'll be back tomorrow to talk about this again. We've got our Sunday edition of Weekends Heard Across the Chorus Radio Network coming up just hours from now. When we come back on the other side of this break, back-to-school items, and maybe a few things to be weary of as well. Andy Barrar, digital and lifestyle experts, ready to go. We'll talk to him after this.
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8: Welcome back to the program, broadcasting in London, Winnipeg, Edmonton, Calgary, Vancouver, and all across the country. Welcome back to the program, wherever I find you. I hope you're enjoying your Saturday morning. It is time for Tech Talk with Handy Andy. It is Andy Barrar, our digital lifestyle expert. We were going to be talking, I was thinking about back to school stuff, but oh no, we're going to be talking about Canadian robotics companies that are caught up in a whole whack of problems. So Andy, first and foremost, welcome back to the program.
9: Thanks, Rob. Happy to be here again.
8: Well, you and I seem to be talking a lot. I was talking with you on 730 CKNW, but we've always got something to talk about. Walk me through what exactly the U.S. is banning here when it comes to advanced robotics and why Canadian companies seem to be getting caught up in this.
9: Yeah, this was big news in the tech world. Just in late July, the U.S. announced that they're going to be restricting any foreign-made advanced robotics. And the reason is over national security concerns. Now, Rob, when they say foreign-made, what they're really trying to say is China. They don't want these robots coming from China because that is the majority of the robots where they're coming from Asia into North America. However, because of this kind of widespread ban, Canada, you know, the neighbor of the U.S. is also caught up in this ban. And it's going to be pretty bad for the Canadian robotic industries. Now, as part of this ban, it's pretty much covering everything, Rob. We're talking drones, robotic vacuum cleaners. So future Roombas, you know, the U.S. citizens aren't going to be able to get. But it could also be autonomous forklifts, humanoid robots, which are rampant now in China. I'm seeing so many of them being built. And pretty much anything else, robotic lawnmowers, robotic pool cleaners, like there is a lot of different products that are now not able to enter into the U.S. And unfortunately, Canada and the Canadian robotic industry is getting caught up in that. So they're going to be considered just as China is when they're trying to apply into the U.S. to get their robotics into that country.
8: We'll see how Americans feel about that as they realize the technology that they're missing out on. I am curious to know from you, Andy, though, what are the realistic options for Canadian robotic firms? Like if you can't go into the U.S., I'm assuming that you're going to go overseas.
9: That's right. And I think what we're going to see now is the robotic industry as a whole grow everywhere except for North America. Because, Rob, I was at the Consumer Electronics Show, CES, back in January, and it's held in Las Vegas every year. I have gone since, I think, 2010 or 2011. And this past year was the greatest show I've ever seen. And it was all because everywhere you look, left, right, up, down, you saw a robot. There were so many different types of robots, robot pets, humanoid robots. Rob, I saw two robots in a boxing ring and they were boxing. And I was like, oh, that's pretty cool.
8: Wow.
9: But then I realized it's not a boxing match. It's a mixed martial arts because the robot did a drop kick to the other robot and knocked it down. And my mind blew it. If anybody wants to see this, they can go on my socials at Handy Andy Media. And I have a video of there, this robot doing uppercuts and drop kicks. And in China right now, I've seen this online. They're having UFC style fights with these humanoid robots where they're competing with each other inside of a cage. So this category is great.

0: wrong way. However, China is the leader when it comes to robotics, and the U.S., I don't know if it's protectionism or just isolationism or national security, but they're banning that. And the problem is Canada's going to get caught up with this, because a lot of those Chinese manufacturers, when they come to North America, what they're really is that they're coming to the United States, and then they come to Canada as well, because Canada, population-wise, about the size of a state, a U.S. state. So the fact that these the U.S. is now banning robots from coming into the U.S. means a lot of these companies aren't coming into Canada. And this also means that the Canadian robotic manufacturers, when they try to apply to the U.S., the first question the U.S. is going to say is, why aren't you opening up an office in the U.S.? Why aren't you manufacturing this in the U.S.? So we could see a brain drain. We could also see just, you know, the robotics industry not grow in Canada unless they look for other markets like Europe, which I know China is already focusing a lot of their attention on.
1: Andy Berard is our digital and tech insider, joining us here on Weekends, heard across the Chorus Radio Network. Let's switch gears, because this Anthropic Claude watermark thing is, as a guy that teaches, I'm wondering if this is going to be a blessing or a curse, but how does Claude's text watermark actually even work, and how hard would it be to remove?
0: Yeah, so this is a very interesting story, and it all happens because of pressure from the European Union, who wants more AI transparency, and they're putting pressure on all of the AI companies saying, if you want to do work in Europe, you have to adhere to these. Now, what Claude is doing, Anthropic, the parent company for Claude, is they're going to be putting a watermark on all AI-generated content. The thing is, you can't perceive this. It's inside the code, essentially. So you're not going to be able to see it. But anybody at any time that wants to see if that text was generated by AI, they're going to be able to detect that now. And this matters because the European Union AI transparency rule that came into effect this month. So they had really no choice. But what they're doing, Rob, is they're going to roll this out globally. So it's not just in Europe, but anybody that's using Claude now, and say, students with back to school coming up, if you get Claude to write your essay and then you submit it, your teacher is going to be able to find out if that was generated by Claude. The problem is, Rob, people use AI differently. Some people might write something and then have it AI kind of proofread it or become the editor. If you do that, if you have original writing and you put it into Claude and ask for feedback and it comes back, that will have a watermark. So a lot of people right now are canceling their Claude subscriptions because they love the fact that they could take credit for this work in their work or in school and not get caught. But this is going to be really interesting, and it'll be interesting to see how Canada reacts to what's happening in the European Union, because they also want to have more AI transparency. Spotify is already doing this with AI-generated music. You're seeing this a lot on social media, where if you have content that is created by AI, it will say AI-generated on the bottom. This should have happened when AI rolled out in the first place, but we're kind of playing catch-up right now. But people got used to, you know, taking credit for AI, but that might be a thing of the past in the near future.
1: Good. As a person that doesn't take credit for it, I'm glad to know that there's going to be a way to at least have a signature in some way, shape, or form. Andy, awesome conversation. We got through two really cool topics, and I know you're going to be swinging back tomorrow. So thank you for this, and looking forward to chatting again.
0: Sounds good. Thanks, Rob.
1: Awesome. Andy Berard, a digital and lifestyle expert. You can find his work at handyandymedia.com. Okay, we're going to lose some stations here, but everybody in British Columbia and everybody in Alberta, hang tight. We will stick around, and also want to say that we're going to keep our listeners over in London, if memory serves me correct, and Winnipeg as well. When we come back, the food bank in Okanagan of British Columbia, the Okanagan, is providing some aid to Summerland evacuees. This is an unbelievable story. Everybody just got displaced. The wildfire went off like a powder keg, and literally within minutes, people had a decision as to whether they were going to stay or they're going to go. Where do they go? Well, the food bank has opened up their doors, and they are helping, as are many. We'll talk to Trevor Moss from the food bank next.
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17: This is Global News. I'm Zach Ferguson. It is 8 degrees at 9 o'clock here in Calgary with some fog over our city. We do have an advisory for fog. We'll have more on that coming up in weather. But first, the driver of a vehicle has been rushed to hospital after slamming into a signpost on Tsutsina Trail not far from the 90th Avenue turnoff. Police say the crash happened heading a southbound right around 8 o'clock last night. EMS telling Global News that the patient is an adult man and he's being treated for serious, potentially life-threatening injuries. The police's traffic unit has now taken over the investigation. It's been over a week with no service for some Calgary TELUS customers after their phone, internet, and TV was affected by copper wire theft. Around 1,600 customers have been impacted. Lori and Chris Softley are on day 11 with no internet and say the first they heard that the repairs could possibly be taking place next month was in a statement TELUS provided to Global News.
18: Nobody answering us or seeming to care, which I think they would if they talked to us in person. That's the way it is. So honestly, if it is that long, we have to drop TELUS.
17: The company is working with Calgary Police to get to the bottom of the incidents and is thanking customers for their patience. The new school year is getting closer, but some of the changes the UCB government laid out in the spring will not be making their way into classrooms quite yet. Global's Eric Bay has more.
9: A slew of changes to teacher conduct and school neutrality are coming into effect September 1st, but the province is delaying new flag regulations that would restrict which flags can be flown in Alberta schools. In a statement, the ministry says it's taking a thoughtful and measured approach to ensure these changes are introduced effectively.
19: Well, it goes back to our original take when we saw this legislation first tabled, is what is the problem that we're trying to fix here?
20: A flag is not a neutral thing. It's not just expression, right? There is a real, we believe this here and you're not welcome if you don't agree.
9: A new student code of conduct and restrictions on school boards commenting on political and social issues are among the rules coming into effect this September. Eric Bay, Global News.
17: The federal Liberals are acknowledging the need for tax reform as the opposition Conservatives call the government out for years of inaction. Liberal MP Wayne Long says he's been asking small businesses across Canada for their tax reform ideas during budget consultations this summer. But Conservative finance critic Michael Chong says it's mind-boggling that it's taken the Liberals this long to put tax reform on their agenda.
21: Tax reform should be one of the highest priorities of the Carney government. Unfortunately, it isn't. We haven't had major tax reform in this country in decades, and our current tax system is strangling our economy.
17: The Liberals promised a review of the corporate tax code in the 2025 election campaign, but a spokesperson for the finance minister wouldn't confirm if that's still in the cards. Moving into sports, there are two games in the CFL today, including one in Edmonton, where the 6-3 Elks host the 4-4 Toronto Argonauts in a battle of the second-place teams. Elsewhere, the 6-2 Saskatchewan Roughriders visit the 3-6 Hamilton Tiger Cats. And last night, the Winnipeg Blue Bombers beat the visiting Ottawa Redblacks 33-21. Ottawa slipped to 0-9. Global News Sky Tracker weather. We do have a fog advisory in place right now. Areas of dense fog will persist until later on this morning, and travel is being considered hazardous in those locations. Looking at the forecast, we do have a mainly sunny day upcoming in Calgary as we hit a high at 22 degrees. Later on tonight, a 30% chance of showers and a risk of thunderstorms will hit us as we fall down to an overnight low of 12. Tomorrow, the chance of showers and the risk of thunderstorms will persist up to a high at 24 degrees. Monday, some sun and another high at 24. Right now, though, in Calgary, we're sitting at 8 degrees. Breaking news when it happens. Our next scheduled newscast will be at 10. I'm Zach Ferguson.
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24: She's been telling Calgary stories for over 35 years. Now she's doing it right here. It's the Spotlight Hour with Linda Olson on QR Calgary. 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
25: Welcome to the Spotlight Hour. I'm Linda Olson. Calgary has always been home for me, but my sense of the bigger world started early. My parents immigrated from Denmark in the 1950s, and with my three older brothers, our family often traveled back to Copenhagen. In fact, I'm pretty sure I learned to walk in Denmark. Some of my earliest memories are in the old Calgary Airport, then called McCall Field, standing beneath that colorful aviation mural. For us, the airport wasn't just a place you pass through, it was a gateway to the world. Calgary's aviation story runs deep. And today, YYC Calgary International Airport is one of Canada's busiest hubs, now undergoing a long-term transformation to meet the future of global travel. And across the city, SAIT trains the engineers, technicians, and specialists who help keep that aviation ecosystem moving. On this episode, Calgary's Aviation Future, I'm joined by two leaders shaping that next chapter, Chris Dinsdale, President and CEO of Calgary Airports, and Linda Holden, Dean of SAIT's School of Transportation and School of Manufacturing and Automation. So join me as Calgary's aviation sector soars to new heights. Chris Dinsdale is president and CEO of Calgary Airports and leads YYC Calgary International Airport at a time when our city is strengthening its connections to the world. Aviation has become an important part of the city's economic story. And today we're talking about what that means for travelers, businesses, and Calgary's future. An engineer by training with an MBA in finance and leadership experience at major airports in both Europe and Canada, Chris brings a global lens to the challenges and opportunities facing YYC. And he joins me now. Thanks so much for your time today, Chris.
0: Yeah, thanks for having me.
25: There's a lot happening at YYC right now and in the not too distant future. I talked a bit about making it a world-class aviation hub. How would you describe the direction that the airport is headed?
0: I think if you look at the Calgary Airport right now, we're entering what I would say will be a very, very successful next 10 years. And this is because of a lot of great work that's been done in the past. And also, we've got a growing, amazing province and city. And so, and ultimately, the airport's sole purpose in the current model is to serve those people. And so, yeah, it's a reflection of where the community is going, and we're proud to play our part.
25: Yeah, I like that analogy that you're right. Our airport is such an important hub, and it is a reflection of the dynamic growing city that Calgary is. Now, you've led airports in different parts of the world, as I mentioned, including Budapest. How do you bring that global experience to YYC's planning? Because I would imagine that there's a significant difference between a busy European airport and here in Western Canada with, you know, greater distances and fuel costs, etc. So how do you bring that kind of experience and influence to what you're doing here?
0: Yeah, I think a lot of the differences and the sort of advantages and disadvantages that you see in different models is less about where they are, because airports are similar in their operations. It's more around the structure to which they're run. And so, to give you an example, so in Budapest, CFO and then CEO, and that was a fully privatized airport. So that was owned actually by two Canadian pension funds and then a sovereign wealth fund out of Singapore. And so, again, that's a privatized lens to which you bring. So that's a unique insight that I bring into this role. Also, that was a very vertically integrated airport. And so we ran passenger screening, for example. And so I know we also ran the fuel business. And so I also have quite a bit of experience in seeing other parts of the business to which the Canadian model doesn't have that. You know, CATSA runs passenger screening. So you can bring a lens to this as to, you know, whether it's the privatized lens or whether it's the vertical integration lens. And then you can feed that into the current model. And the Canadian model is a really good model. It truly is. And so, but no model's perfect. And so you can bring those advantages, disadvantages, and you can try and bring and make the Canadian model even better from where it is now.
25: Yeah. Chris, we've seen the global travel rebound, I would say, in some interesting ways in the last few years. How is YYC adapting to what you're seeing? The changing patterns or passenger demands are probably heightened, I would imagine.
0: Yeah, it's an interesting time. I mean, aviation always has something going on. And, you know, coming out of COVID, if we start there, and you're just kind of sort of rebuilding that traffic. And I think there's a general assumption that it would rebuild to the way it was. And I think it was heading in that direction until we had some disruptions to the south of us. And quite frankly, Canadians started voting with their plans. And this was very grassroots. And we've seen a significant drop in the desire for Canadians to travel to the U.S. On the other side of it, we've seen a booming international market. So we see Calgarians going to Europe and Asia and all around the world. So they're traveling just as much. They're just going to different places. And as one of the largest domestic hubs, we see a lot of internal travel too. And so people have just shifted it. And so that does affect you as an airport, because as passengers will know who are listening, if you go to the U.S., you go through a different part of the terminal. And so you can't mix it it's not just one terminal. And so that's had a major impact. But, you know, I think Calgarians rule, and wherever they want to travel, we'll make sure that they get a good, comfortable journey to go there. But it is shifting, and we expect that to continue to shift.
1: Yeah, as the city continues to grow and expand, and those wants and needs and demands of customers might change, you have to be that adaptable. I want to dig a bit deeper into some of the major projects that are underway right now and how they impact the travel experience and will improve it. Because there's always frustration with change and things happening and development. But what's the goal in some of the projects that you have going on right now?
0: I view air travel as an essential service. And so this is something that, you know, all Canadians, regardless of accessibility needs or, you know, financial background, people should be able to afford to travel. And so keeping travel as affordable as possible is the driving force behind pretty much all that you see. And what I mean by that is that the trick with an airport is to not build big new things unless you really, really need to. And we're quite fortunate as Calgary because we have a big terminal and we've got room to grow inside of it without building a brand new, very big, expensive piece of equipment. And so what you're seeing now in YYC is that you're seeing us optimize the inside of the terminal so that we can postpone the need to build or spend money on anything bigger. And in the next 5 years, 6 years, you're going to see a lot of transformation within the domestic terminal. And I think passengers are feeling this. It's hard to not walk through the domestic terminal and see construction everywhere. And this is about optimizing that internal process to make sure that, A, we have the highest quality of any airport in Canada. And that's a goal we have by 2030 to be the top in the country. And we're very much on track for that. We've made great progress. B, make sure that we keep the cost of flying as low as possible. And to give passengers what they want. And we hear passengers want retail. We hear that they want commercial offerings. And so these are all the things that we're putting into it. So the first project that you've seen, that's half of it has gone live, was a central screening, and which has a dedicated accessibility lane. And then the second half of that central screening will come live at the end of this year. And that'll also leave room to grow. So when you see the second half of that opening, there won't be screening machines in all of it because we've purposely left room to allow the airport to continue to grow without more work being needed. Another project you'll see towards the end of next year is putting back into operation a very refreshed Concourse B, which was knocked out by a major hailstorm. And we said, okay, if we're going to get lemons, let's make lemonade. And if we've got a bad situation, let's make that concourse one of the best that we can. And that's when, I think when passengers see that new concourse, they are going to fall in love with it.
1: You talked about affordability. So how are some of those things in particular helping with the cost issue for travelers?
0: Yeah, if we look at central screening, for example, you've taken three areas and you put them into one. And although that's run by Chancellor, so not us, but it's run by another party, that means that they have just much more efficiency because they need one manager, not three managers. They can balance and make sure that you don't have, you know, that old A security empty and the C was really busy, or, you know, because you could never get them all equally busy. And now you can allow that. We've also been the first airport in Canada to have all CT machines, which means you can leave your electronics and your liquids in. We are the first to achieve that in all of our security lanes. And so that just means more and quicker processing times, which is a better experience for passengers and means that the cats that runs that needs less staff. And so it does have a direct impact on the cost of flying. In this case, it's the cost that CATSA has, but that, at the end of the day, that is the cost that the passenger faces. And then as we go down and, you know, we open Con B after that, we'll be opening other areas. So we'll be opening two retail nodes with commercial offerings. That allows us to give passengers that commercial experience that they want, playgrounds, refreshed toilets, a better experience. But at the same time, if they want to go shopping, then we can subsidize the cost of flying by the revenues that we achieve through that. Passengers want that. For us, it means that we can lower, you know, or we can avoid increases on other fees. And so it is very much driven by it. And then at the end, we'll refresh Concourse A and C, So sometime around 2030-31, and then we'll have a brand new refresh one. And so what you're achieving by that is that you are ensuring a terminal is giving top quality, so top that you see anywhere in the world. You're making sure you can have more passengers travel through it with that high quality, and therefore postpone the need to build anything. And that ultimately means that you're postponing billions of dollars of spending, which is a lot of money. Yeah. And so it has a direct impact on the cost of flying.
1: I'm speaking with Chris Dinsdale, President and CEO of Calgary Airports, talking about Calgary's aviation future and the ambitious and exciting work being done at YYC International. When we come back, more on how highly regarded our aviation industry is worldwide. Stay with us.
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1: Welcome back. You're listening to the Spotlight Hour. My guest is Chris Dinsdale, President and CEO of Calgary Airports, as we're talking about Calgary's aviation future and some of the projects underway and ahead for Calgary International. Chris, YYC supports tens of thousands of jobs. It's a major economic driver for Calgary and Alberta. From your perspective, what does that economic impact really look like?
0: Yeah, I mean, if we look at the Calgary Airport, at the Calgary International Airport, so we have about 42,000 full-time equivalent jobs that we support, and that's about 24,000 directly at the airport, another 18,000 in the periphery. And so that equates to about $2.9 billion in wages and about $6.5 billion in GDP. And if you want to look at it more precise numbers, every 1,000 passengers that you add adds about 2.3 full-time jobs. And so when we launch a new route to Abu Dhabi on Etihad Airlines, that new route immediately is creating new jobs. And so it's giving us access to the world, but it's also driving the local economy. Now, when we sat down, we said, okay, listen, you know, that's great, but can we do more? And the answer was absolutely. And what we really wanted to focus on is to make sure that we could give all the airlines in Canada all the services they need so that they don't have to seek those elsewhere at higher cost. And so I'll give you a very concrete example. We've announced recently a new project with Lufthansa Technique, which is it's a new facility. We're investing almost $120 million. And in that facility, they maintain and they test jet engines. Now, formerly, so if you go back about 3 years, or even currently, actually, until this facility is built, all Canadian jet engines are sent down to the U.S. All the jobs are there. All the expense of sending the jets down to Tulsa, Oklahoma, thousands of kilometers away, is borne by all the people listening to this call right now. And so we said, okay, let's bring that facility into Canada to make sure for the first time Canada has that ability. And so that's what we did. We went chasing after it, and we managed to land that project. And that means that WestJet and all the airlines in Canada can now service their engines right here in Calgary. And this was possible really because of a real Team Canada approach. We had the government of Alberta on board. We had the federal government. We had the city of Calgary. We had ourselves. And I think most importantly, we had the universities involved. From day one on that facility, SAIT was involved. And they were critical in us getting it. And we are the quarterback calling all the shots and bringing everyone together and landing that. And now construction is just starting now. So it's an extremely exciting time for us. And then we said, okay, can we do more? So we actually stood up what we call YYC Aeronex. And here we then went down, okay, can we bring pilot training to Calgary? And now we have already announced a major project with CAE out of Montreal. And so this is for training commercial pilots. And that brings that ability to Calgary. And WestJet would be one of the main beneficiaries of that and the cornerstone tenant for or client for that. But again, you're bringing all these services into Calgary. And Mount Royal trains a lot of pilots out in our other airport, Springbank. So this directly feeds into the university system too. And this is creating hundreds of jobs, very well-paid, long-term, stable jobs. And so that's ultimately our aim. And part of our core mandate is to ensure that we give a good quality, safe flying experience to our public, but it's also to drive the economy. And so we will make decisions that even if they're break-even, if we're creating jobs and we're bringing that here to Canada, that's what we win. And we said earlier about reducing the cost for the flying public, all these projects do reduce the cost to the flying public. They create local jobs and local taxes, but they're also reducing the cost to which paid airlines have to pay because they're not seeking their services thousands of kilometers away. So this is all part and parcel of the concept that we've gone along. For YRC Aeronex, we've got more projects coming. I can't say much more than that, but we're deep in negotiations with some other ones. And so we expect to have announcements before the end of the year on some other projects. So it's an exciting time to develop the aviation sector here in Calgary.
1: Yeah, talk a little bit more about developing that talent here for keeping it here to help support our economy. But also, I understand that locally trained talent is sought after around the world. So from your perspective, why or how does Calgary or Canada have that expertise in aviation and in aerospace?
0: Yeah, I mean, there's a longstanding tradition in aviation in Canada, and you see this in De Havilland, you see this in Bombardier. Now, for our particular projects, you have a young, talented population, and you know, and we've got great post-secondary institutions, and so they can give those trained people. I know that in my old airports, we would stand up a new facility, and then they'd bring in employees from all around the world to serve in that facility, which made no sense. And so from day one, we had the universities and the post-secondary institutions at our side because we want to have jobs for Albertans, for Canadians here in Calgary. You know, that's the whole point of the exercise. And we just got a great dynamic population. And so anyone who comes here, the first thing that they'll do is they'll look at the supply of potential trained applicants. And here in Calgary, we're second to none.
1: We've talked a bit about the economic impact and some of the exciting things ahead for YYC, and your career has taken you around the world. On a more personal note, what were your early aspirations that maybe influenced where you're at today?
0: Yeah, I think I'm someone who doesn't take themselves too seriously, and so I think the number one aspiration I've had is just to kind of lead with my heart and to do what I think is the right thing to do rather than the thing that's always expected from you. And so I am a risk taker by definition, and I've always sort of rolled those dice and I've taken those risks and never been too worried about failure, you know, and I've had spectacular failures. I truly have. But I think it's, you know, I think if you lead with your heart and you put yourself out there and you consistently do that, you'll eventually find success.
1: Great advice. I just think in life and in a leadership role as well. Chris Dinsdale, President and CEO, Calgary Airports, thank you for this conversation. It's been really interesting to hear all that's going on at YYC Calgary International. I appreciate it.
0: Thank you very much.
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1: You're listening to the Spotlight Hour, where today I'm taking a fascinating look into Calgary's aviation future with some of the local leaders helping shape the aviation industry here and beyond. Linda Holden is the Dean of SAIT's School of Transportation and School of Manufacturing and Automation. A graduate of SAIT's Aircraft Maintenance Engineering Program, she spent her early career in the hangar, often as the only woman in the room, before returning as an instructor with years of experience and then rising through leadership roles. She now oversees thousands of students and plays a provincial role in aviation training and policy, and she joins me now in studio. Thank you for being here, Linda.
30: Thanks for having me.
1: I really appreciate it. I'm looking forward to this conversation.
30: Absolutely.
1: You started your career, as I mentioned, often as the only woman in the hangar. What were those early years like for you?
30: Oh, they were exciting. You know, there's something about aviation that just, it's got a wow factor, right? And, I was always wanting to do, so my mom was a nurse, my sister's a nurse, my dad was an automotive mechanic, and, I wanted to do something different, you know, and I joined the Air Reserves in high school, and, I really enjoyed that experience. And so I'm like, I think I want to do this as a career. And so I came to SAIT. I'm originally from Manitoba, and I came to SAIT, and I remember driving to Calgary. And so everything's new. I didn't know anybody. Went to SAIT for aircraft maintenance, and then ended up staying here in Calgary and working in Calgary. And I've never left. So Calgary's my home. I'm an Albertan, you know, through and yeah. through. And yeah, I was the only female in the class. I was, always, you know, probably for the first, two or three jobs, I was, you know, the only female on the floor or there was very few of us. There was maybe myself and another female. So, very used to that male dominated, kind of environment. I was very lucky. I had great people that I worked with. You know, I had some strong male mentorship. And so I've always appreciated that about my experience. I know not every woman experienced that, but I was fortunate in that I did have some great colleagues.
1: Yeah, that can make such a big difference.
30: Huge.
1: And especially in the SAIT learning environment where it's so hands-on. I mean, I'm a proud SAIT graduate too,
30: yes.
1: from way back in 1988. But, you know, those early experiences in your educational component and then in your first job really can shape the success of your career, I think.
30: Yeah.
1: Those early experiences for you, did they shape the way that you lead today? You talked about, you know, the support that you had and perhaps the mentorship. Was that important for you as you started to work your way into those leadership roles?
30: Absolutely. You know, I believe in developing the potential in people. And so for me, that's a huge focus as a leader, is looking around my team and seeing and making sure that I'm doing what I can to support them in their development, right? I think that's a leadership responsibility, is developing our team members. And that's what happened for me in, during my apprenticeship in aircraft maintenance, is people, you know, took me under their wings. They mentored me. They showed me how to do things. They took the time. They were patient. They saw the potential in me. And so that's such an important life lesson, right? Is when you experience colleagues and leaders that take the time and put the energy in you, you remember that. And that's what, you know, helps develop you, not as a future leader, but also, you know, a great employee, a great team member. So I took those lessons and I do, you know, adopt them and adapt them to my leadership today.
1: And over the years of your career, you started, as you mentioned, as an apprentice and then inspector and a manager. What did those roles teach you along the way about the realities of aviation work?
30: You know, it's one thing to work on something mechanical, but you need to do it as a team. So it takes a team of people to get an aircraft ready to fly, right? So it's not just about pilots. It's not just about flight attendants or, you know, reservation agents or the people the general public typically interact with. There are hundreds of people in that process, right? And aircraft maintenance engineers are one of those people. So for me, the biggest lesson is working within a team. That's key to your success, right? In knowing how to communicate with other people and making good decisions, right? Making sound decisions. I mean, a safe aircraft is just an accumulation of good decision making, right? And so from pilots to aircraft maintenance engineers to, you know, the baggage handlers to the people who are, you know, ensuring that that aircraft is safe for flight, it takes a huge, huge team. And I think a lot of people don't realize that, because you only interact with flight attendants and pilots. You don't realize everything in the background that needs to happen. So that was one of the biggest, I think, aha moments, is realizing what it takes, the team that it takes.
1: And we don't see that when everything's going well.
30: Absolutely.
1: It's when there's a problem.
30: Yes.
1: With one of the aircraft that you know, we raise concerns. But
30: yeah,
1: every day, thousands of times a day, everything goes right because of that team.
30: Throughout the world. Like, just think of how many aircraft are flying right now, right?
1: Yeah.
30: It's kind of amazing.
1: Yeah. And it's always considered so safe, right?
30: Yes.
1: Yeah. Mm-hmm. I asked Chris Dinsdale, president and CEO of Calgary Airports, what he loves about the airport and the energy going there to work every day. What do you like most about your career in aviation and education?
30: So my career in aviation, I would say the sense of pride I had around, you know, when you do a good job and you see the aircraft fly away, like, there's really a huge sense of pride, right? A sense of responsibility and accountability, a sense of, you know, being a team member and, you know, working as a team to get that aircraft out and flying. So for me, that was, you know, I loved that. I mean, it was challenging, absolutely. You know, you're working outside sometimes. It's minus 35. I remember being up in Tuktoyaktuk on the tarmac there. An aircraft wouldn't start, so trying to get it started. And we got it started. We flew home, and it was all, it ended well. But sometimes it's really challenging, and it really puts you to the test, so to speak, right? In terms of patience and accountability and knowledge and competency. But that's how we grow, right? Is when we're pushed outside of our comfort zone. So from my aviation career background, that's what resiliency has really, is what I built up in that career. In my current career as the dean, you know, we're a people organization. And so people and relationships, partnerships, that has been a focus of mine for the last well, for sure in the last 3 to 5 years, is understanding the importance of building those relationships. Because again, we never do anything alone, right? We always are part of something. And so leaning into that and realizing the importance of that has been my biggest leadership learning from a dean's perspective, is really leveraging that, those people skills, and building those relationships. Yeah. So important.
1: Mm-hmm. Some great life lessons.
30: Yes.
1: SAIT trains the people who keep the aviation system running. Describe some of the key roles of the students that you're preparing for the aviation future.
30: Yeah, some exciting things happening at SAIT, as always. So we have our three aviation programs, which are aligned with the Transport Canada licenses. So we have an M, an E, which is avionics, and an S, which is aircraft structures. The M is maintenance, of course. So we have those three programs, and we've been doing aerospace training since 1930. So we've been doing this for a while, which is a lot of facts that a lot of people don't realize. So those programs, we've expanded those programs. I think in 2022, we almost doubled the number of seats just based on demand for the program and demand for our graduates. So we're not seeing that slow down anytime. So we might actually continue our expansion into our, of those three programs in 2028. So we're always looking to try and increase the capacity of that program. The other thing that's happening is, and I'm not sure, I mean, most of your listeners know about Lufthansa Canada, and they came and they're setting up a test cell and an MRO here in Calgary. So we worked with them. We started work with them probably 2 or 3 years ago. Even before the decision was made to come to Calgary, we spoke to them, and so they understood, you know, how we could support them. So it's one thing for these global national companies to come to Calgary, but if they don't have a skilled workforce to, you know, for them to grow and operate, then, you know, what's the point, right? So a skilled workforce is a really key component to some of these companies making these big decisions to move here. So in response to their, decision to come to Calgary, we started a gas turbine technician program. So we started this this past May, this new program. So it's full. A lot of things needed to happen very quickly in order for us to pivot and help support them. But within a year, we stood up a program and filled it. So we're, you know, SAIT's very entrepreneurial in the way we interact with industry. We're really here and we really are focused on how do we support industry. So that's just one example of, you know, how SAIT, responds to the aviation aerospace ecosystem here. The other way we're responding is through our drone program. So we're launching a 2-year drone program actually next month in September. That one's full as well. And that's a response, again, with industry telling us, okay, you know, we had a shorter certificate, which was more pilot focused, but now using a drone, it's really, the drone's just the tool. You know, it's the sensor and the data that you gain from that, from using the drone, that now the real work happens, right? That's how you get paid, is with the data that you collect through with your drone. And so we've expanded this program to incorporate all of these other uses, you know, that we're seeing drones being used for, from agriculture to forest management, all of these things. So yeah, there's so much going on in aviation and aerospace right now. It's really exciting.
1: Linda Holden is my guest today on the Spotlight Hour as we talk about Calgary's aviation future. After the break, more on SAIT's role in training the technicians and specialists who keep aircraft flying and the aviation system running. Stay with us.
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10: Welcome back to the Spotlight Hour and our look at Calgary's aviation future. My guest is Linda Holden, Dean of SAIT's School of Transportation and School of Manufacturing and Automation. Linda, we're talking about some of the new programs and the exciting things that are happening at SAIT in the aviation space. How are you best preparing students for that future? Because I would imagine it's so dynamic and changing. And mm-hmm. like you said, you have to be resilient and implement new programs pretty quickly. So how do you train students to be that industry ready?
11: Well, equipment would be one piece of it. So making sure that we have latest and greatest technology and equipment. So equipment that they will interact with out in industry. So that's really key. And we're constantly reinvesting into equipment. And some of this aviation equipment is quite expensive. So it's, it's a priority for us. So we want to make sure, A, the equipment and the facilities are world class. So I think that's one piece of it. The second piece of it is instructors. You know, I am so grateful at the quality and the passion that our instructors have. They hold our students to account. They hold our students to higher standard, which is what you want. And so, you know, the secret sauce is a mixture of all different types of ingredients. So if you have equipment, world-class facilities, instructors who are passionate and hold students to a high standard. And then you have industry who we engage with regularly. So we have career fairs where we invite industry to SAIT to interact with our students. And then we have guest speakers. So we're bringing, you know, industry in so they can talk about what their experiences are. So students understand and know what to expect. So it's all about setting the student up for success and building their confidence, because I think that's so key. Is competence is one thing, you know, skill, technical skill building is another, but if they have the confidence to, you know, walk in on the first day at a job, like that's, we forget, you know, I think we forget how scary that is, right? You don't know anybody, you don't know where the washrooms are even, right? And so if we can get them to a point where they have a, Yeah.

0: a level of confidence walking in, I think that's a win for us, right? And I think too, when you look at, you know, we're going to talk about AI just briefly here, because that's a whole segment in itself, right? How are we leveraging that? How are we making sure they have the skills needed to use AI to their advantage, right? So we're working on that across all SAE programs for that matter, is looking at what is the impact of AI and how can we build their AI skills so they're valuable to their employer, right? And they can leverage that. So those are kind of like the key things I see as to, you know, how do we leverage that? And, you know, for me, quality is a huge piece of this. Quality curriculum, quality student experience, and how do we maintain that? And that, you know, that means we are always learning. You know, as administrators, as instructors, you don't ever stop learning, right? We're always learning about new things. And so, and that's across my entire team. We're always making sure we know what's going on outside of SAIT, right? And so I think all of that is all the right ingredients for setting that student up for success.
1: And a lot of them are being trained and will end up staying in Calgary, but also their education, their knowledge, their expertise is being sought after mm-hmm. by people around the world. Tell me more about that.
0: Yeah, so regionally, like SAIT, we used to basically serve, you know, this 100-mile radius, Calgary. What we're seeing is employers come from BC, Yellowknife, Ontario, even further out, which is really interesting. And this has probably happened in the last 5 years. So that speaks to the shortage, first of all, of aviation professionals is employers are looking everywhere now. But they seem to be coming to SAIT. And I don't want to blow our horn here, but our graduates seem highly sought after across many programs, not just the aerospace program. But also, I think, you know, students, I think it's great if they have the opportunity to go outside of Calgary and to travel and explore other societies and cultures. I see that as an opportunity. And, you know, maybe companies, employers need to step up. If they want to retain talent regionally, then, you know, what can they offer that, you know, will help with that retainment and retention of staff. So I see that as a good thing from a student perspective. You know, choice, opportunity is never a bad thing.
1: The aviation industry changes so quickly and rapidly, and they have to make quick decisions. What advice would you give somebody who might be considering entering this field or a new student, just to ground them a bit? You talked about the confidence, but mm-hmm. is there a piece of advice perhaps that you learned along the way that might be helpful?
0: Well, I would say be careful, because aviation is kind of like a disease. Once you get it, once you get the taste of it, it's hard to let go. I mean, for me, aviation is still close to my heart, even though I'm very removed from the program. I still look up and see aircraft fly over. And so it's something that gets under your skin and it's very hard to get rid of. Not that I would ever want to anyway, but so I think that. And I think just, I would say, like, again, be open to learning. There's so much to know and learn. Every aircraft is different. Every employee or company is different. We have a lot of, you know, we have a huge, I'm not sure how much you know, but Calgary has a huge aviation history, huge, mm-hmm. you know, from Canadian Airlines. And we have iconic smaller MROs like Kenbork Air, Eagle Helicopters, you know, Western Avionics. These are pioneers in aviation and they've been around for a long time. And now we're building on that. Now we've got Lufthansa Canada. We've got de Havilland, of course. We have CAE coming. Like, when you start thinking of this ecosystem that is has been around a long time, we just never talked about it because oil and gas always took over the conversation, right? So it's really nice to see us diversify our economy. So I think, you know, talking to my future self, if I was younger, I would say there's a lot of opportunity to be had in aerospace and aviation, and grab a hold of it and don't let go. Mm-hmm.
1: Linda Holden, Dean of SAIT School of Transportation and School of Manufacturing and Automation, thank you for your time and for this conversation. I appreciate it.
0: Thanks for having me.
1: That's our time for this episode of the Spotlight Hour. Thank you to my guests for sharing their insight, and thank you for listening. Calgary's aviation future is definitely taking shape in big ways, and it's a story worth following. I'm Linda Olson. For now, the hour is up, but the spotlight continues to shine on Calgary.
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11: This is Global News. I'm Zach Ferguson. It is 11 degrees at 10 o'clock here in Calgary. We do have a fog advisory in effect. A little more on that coming up in weather. But first, the driver of a vehicle has been rushed to hospital after slamming into a signpost on Tsutsina Trail not far from the 90th Avenue turnoff. Police say the crash happened heading southbound right around 8 o'clock last night. EMS was telling Global News that the patient is an adult man and is being treated for serious, potentially life-threatening injuries. The police's traffic unit has now taken over the investigation. About 1,600 TELUS customers are frustrated by the lack of service after copper thefts at three different neighborhoods early this month. Some have been without service for 2 weeks now. Global's Jordan Prentice reports.
12: I mean, there's no excuse for that length of time to take to repair something in this day and age.
13: The outages are affecting customers in Ogden, Kingsland, and Bowness, some without phone, internet, and TV services. The company says crews are working around the clock, but full restoration could take until next month in some areas. TELUS says copper thefts has surged 102% year over year, and thieves often damage fiber cables in the process. The company says it's working with Calgary Police and has installed cameras, alarms, and other security measures to prevent future thefts. Jordan Prentice, Global News.
11: The NDP education critic says new rules on flags in the classroom and a requirement for the national anthem in schools are a big miss. And it appears the UCP government isn't completely happy with them either because they're delaying them until later this year. The NDP's Amanda Chapman says these are not priority issues for teachers, students, and their parents.
14: Certainly, if you talk to parents, teachers, students, what you'll hear is still concerns around overcrowding in the classroom, under-resourcing for complex learners, and of course the very slow pace of new school construction.
11: The rules are part of legislation passed this spring to remove ideology from the classroom. In a statement, the education ministry says it's taking a thoughtful and measured approach to ensure the changes are introduced effectively. More wildfire evacuees in British Columbia are being allowed to return home this morning as emergency officials downgrade evacuation orders to alerts around the community of Clinton. Areas west of the town remain under evacuation orders due to the continued threat posed by the Pear Lake wildfire. And looking down south, Iowa Senator Chuck Grassley says the United States should have friendly relations with Canada, but he also supports U.S. President Donald Trump's move to use tariffs as leverages. Kelly Malone has the details.
15: Grassley says the latest 50% tariff threat on an array of Canadian goods should serve as a wake-up call to Canada. But in an interview at the Iowa State Fair, Grassley says trade talks can't undermine the Canada-U.S.-Mexico Agreement on Trade, known in the United States as USMCA.
16: But these negotiations should not be used as a way of destroying USMCA.
15: Canadian officials have intensified trade talks with their American counterparts in recent weeks, but on Friday there was no imminent deal that could avert the latest duties.
11: Looking into sports, there are two games in the CFL today, including one at Edmonton, where the 6-3 Elks host the 4-4 Toronto Argonauts. Elsewhere, the 6-2 Saskatchewan Roughriders visit the 3-6 Hamilton Tiger Cats. And last night, the Winnipeg Blue Bombers beat the visiting Ottawa Redblacks 33-21. Global News Sky Tracker weather. We do still have that fog advisory in effect, where areas of dense fog will persist until later on this morning, with travel being considered hazardous in those locations. Looking at the forecast, mainly sunny day upcoming in Calgary, hitting a high of 22 degrees. Later on tonight, a 30% chance of showers and a risk of thunderstorms, falling to an overnight low of 12. Tomorrow, that chance of showers and the risk of thunderstorms will carry over up to a high of 24 degrees. Monday, another high of 24, but this time with some very sunny skies. Right now, though, in Calgary, sitting at 11 degrees. Breaking news when it happens. Our next scheduled newscast will be at 11. I'm Zach Ferguson.
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0: I did so.
1: You.
0: I'm going to take a picture of it. Yep.
2: That is Leslie Horton from your Global Calgary Morning Show saying it felt so much cooler the past few days. She saw a yellow leaf on a tree. And if you spend any time on a phone this weekend or a television, you saw it, the back to school ads just full out in our faces coming for our children. Now, here's the thing. We can feel these seasonal changes for our families, but what about the other world, the world outside our window? Every month, twice a month, we are joined by Jason Leo Bantle, wilderness and wildlife photographer with All in the Wild galleries in Canmore and Banff. Welcome back to the show, Jason.
3: Good morning, Sarah.
2: So we talk about August as being a time of sort of just stepping towards September, October. Kids are eyeing hockey tryouts. There's back to school shopping. Is this also a period of change in your world, in the wildlife world?
3: Oh, for sure. Yeah, it's plus three here in Banff this morning, so it's got a brisk little chill. And yeah, these animals have to start thinking about winter's coming and what am I going to do? And especially the young animals, they have to learn everything that their parents know already. So learning curve that's going to go on September, October, we think of the bears and so right now the bears, Sarah, they're berry vacuums. So they're vacuuming up all this amazing crop of berries out in the wilderness here. And they can eat up to 200,000 berries a day, these big bears. And the little cubs are watching mom and going, what is it that's good to eat here? Because I don't know everything and it's a new world.
2: Sorry, Jason Leo Bantle, is berry vacuum a technical wildlife term or is that one of your specialty phrases?
3: I did a master's in biology, and we talked about that all the time. No, it's one of my phrases, but it is something that I joke about because they do look like vacuum cleaners when they're in these berry bushes. I just observed a sub-adult grizzly a couple nights ago, and it's amazing as they go through these buffalo berries, just how they're just vacuuming them up. And I mean, just berry after berry after berry and clumps of berries, but they need that nutrition because the winter season, we know, is when they sleep, and they use all that energy then.
2: So as families and children are plotting about getting new skates and indoor-outdoor running shoes and a new lunch pail, being plus three in Banff right now, you're already seeing the same things happen. But when do they truly, I mean truly, hunker down?
3: The bears will truly hunker down kind of October. It depends on their age. Younger bears go to sleep earlier. Mums and cubs go to sleep earlier. And right now, too, Sarah, we've got the wolves out. You know, wolf cubs are heading out with their parents. They're starting to learn how to hunt. They're moving further away from their den sites. Red fox kits, parents are bringing prey back to the dens, and the little kits are having to play with the food. I mean, they do that. They start to hone their skills. They start to figure out what it's like to go hunt a vole in the grass and how to do all these activities. So just like the kids going to school, they're starting a big education, and education that will depend and determine their survivability.
2: And we will talk, I can't believe I'm saying this, we will talk in September, Jason Leo Bantle.
3: Looking forward to it. Have a great August, Sarah.
2: Let's talk the lunch with Chef Xavier Lacaze of XL Cuisine. Joins us every Tuesday at this time to talk food and drinks and fun and more. Welcome back to the show, Chef.
4: Good morning, Sarah.
2: So on Friday, I whipped over to my new favorite little place, Punto Latino, right next to QR Calgary World Headquarters. And I was pretty shocked by the number of people in the restaurant having lunch. There was five or six tables full, a couple people getting takeout. So I wondered for you, what is the importance of lunch at restaurants? How important or not is that crowd?
4: Lunch is a very important part of business for restaurants. I think if that's something you have built in regards to sales in the business plan, it's important to fill up for lunchtime. I've worked in restaurants where we used to call it the bread and butter of restaurants, because on weeknights when you know it's going to be quiet Monday through Thursday, sometimes those lunch sales can relieve some of that pressure of a potential quiet evening. So It is very important. However, August is known as one of the quieter months for lunch crowd because it's usually a business crowd for lunch. Mm. And we know many people are on holiday in Calgary. So I wouldn't be too worried in August. I would check it out again in October and November and see if they have a lunch problem, but lacking traffic at lunch.
2: All right. Here's the other thing I want to ask you about, because you know this. I love going out for dinner, but I do think service has fallen off the face of the earth since the COVID times. So Friday night, my husband and I go out for dinner and he gets a bottle of beer, and it is so warm. It is warm, warm beer. And he says to our server, "Sorry to bother you, but this beer is warm." And she looks at him and she says, "Well, I just got it out of the fridge." And I thought, I thought the customer was always right. I felt it was warm. It was clearly warm. And instead of saying, "Oh my goodness, no problem, I'll go get you a new one," she just flat out said, "I just got it out of the fridge." Do you see this? Am I the only one getting this service, or do you see that we have a service problem?
4: No, I think we've approached that subject many times already, but yes, there is a service problem in Calgary or in general, and I think it's a reality that service industry not being taken as seriously as it should, the desperation of restaurants needing to staff unexperienced people makes it that it's harder, it's more challenging to get quality service. You are right when you say the customer is always right. I think the customer is always right to a limit, but a warm beer is a great example, and maybe that server didn't know that beer just got stocked in the fridge 5 minutes ago, thinking it was cold anyway. But no matter what, I think a beer is an easy way to make your customer happy by just replacing it and making sure you get a cold one. So we do have an issue with service. However, we can't blame... it's hard to blame the restaurants because they try to attract whatever they can, but we have a lot of people without experience or maybe social skills, I would say.
2: And then the story goes one step further. So my husband says the beer is warm, and the server says, "I just took it out of the fridge." And he says, "Well, the beer is warm." And she said, "Well, I can go get you a cold mug." And he said, "No, I want a cold beer." And then there was this little bit of like this awkward 37-second stare off. And then we got the cold beer. But I just thought we were being polite about it. We were being pleasant. The beer was warm. And so first it was defiance. Then it was the offering of the mug. And I thought, this is the problem. I spend my money on food. If you treat us well, we're going to come back and tip you big. And I just wish we could have service keep up with the food so that the overall night is a great night out.
4: I understand. We always talk about a night out is not only the food, but it's a whole experience, including service. And I think you're right. I think the server handled it probably wrong for this experience. But I also wish the tip situation, the tip kind of system was also based on that service. I feel like no matter how the service is, we're still going to tip. And so there's really no way for us to express how unhappy we are unless the manager comes to talk to you or unless you have a staff member that wants to listen to your complaint. So it's a bit of a challenge and something we have to navigate, I guess, as we go out and enjoy our dinners.
2: Now, on the flip side, before everyone comes for me, we also had breakfast in the farmer's market breakfast restaurant called Monkey. Our server, Jason, was so great. I found the manager. I said, "Hey, the server we just had, fantastic. His name was Jason. Show him all the love because he was great." And the manager said, "Hey, thanks for telling us that. We don't often hear it." So it goes both ways, Chef.
4: I do agree, and thanks for mentioning that there is also amazing service out there. And when it is very important to mention it and let them know, because I don't want to say it's terrible, but because when it happens, it needs to be mentioned, and the person needs to know that they did a great job. So thank you for that, Sarah.
2: We'll reconvene in a couple weeks, and you have a great vacation too, Chef.
4: You too, Sarah. Thank you.
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2: So joining us to discuss what he's seeing, how you can make it work. You hear his commercials here on QR Calgary, but he also did My Mortgage, so I know him, I can vouch. Jason Hominick, welcome back to the show.
19: Great to be here, Sarah, and good morning.
2: So did you see the story from rates.ca that said mortgages are just killing us right now? And it's even trickier here in Calgary because of home prices and our property taxes and our heating bills. We're in a double situation here.
19: Yeah, it's interesting. And what the report doesn't factor in is people that are going to be coming up for renewal. So when you look at the report, it takes into account what current home prices are based on what current rates are. So if you were to get your mortgage today, here's what it would be.
2: Mm-hmm.
19: So which, when you see the increase in the prices, it creates an expense, obviously, if it's in the increase in the mortgage rates. But you also look at people that are coming off of mortgages that they got 5 years ago that were under 2%. So that's going to create a significant impact in their finances as well, because now they're coming from mortgage payments that aren't just increasing by $44. They're increasing by hundreds, if not thousands of dollars. So it is a concern with affordability, and it's primarily due to the bond rates. Now, the report also doesn't take into account variable rates. It's looking at just fixed rates. But with the increase in oil, that has impacted the five-year Canadian bond rate, and five-year fixed mortgages are priced off of that bond rate. So as oil is going up, we're seeing the bond rates going up, which causes mortgage rates to go up. And that's having an impact. So yeah, even though you'll see a little bit of drop in a lot of the markets in the price of homes, not in Calgary, in this report, it's creating this kind of perfect storm of increased rates, increased housing prices, and increased overall costs.
2: So for people looking at trying to get a home and thinking, but also the mortgage, or people who have to go back and look at the mortgage they already have, what do people do here, Jason? Because when people are really trying to save $7 on lunch, talking about a mortgage, which is hundreds and hundreds and hundreds of dollars, is so much more daunting.
19: Yeah, so there's a lot of things that people can do in this situation. Specifically, if you're looking at buying a home, there are opportunities to stretch out the amortization. You can also look, not all rates are the same. And so different lenders have different rates. And so really taking the time to shop around. So if you go to your bank or you go to your lender, they may offer you what they say is a good rate, but it might not be great compared to what's out in the market. So really shopping around and finding someone like a mortgage broker who can go out and shop multiple lenders to help get you a better rate can really impact those payments. As if you are someone who's coming up for renewal and you're going from a great rate of 1.5% and now you're looking at 4, you may want to take a look at extending your amortization back out. Mm. So what that'll do is it'll give you the opportunity to have a lower payment, but you still have the opportunity with a lot of these mortgages to make extra payments. So you don't necessarily have to keep your mortgage longer, but it gives you a little bit of break if you need it.
2: Jason.mortgage, give him a shout. And by the way, you don't pay the mortgage broker. There's no extra fee. So you can just have a conversation, find a way to figure it out. Thank you for joining us on your Tuesday, Jason.
19: Sarah, it's always a pleasure. Have a great day.
2: We learned that the Olympic Oval is getting an upgrade, some renovations done. The federal and provincial governments are going to split $52 million in renovations. And the Calgary Construction Association said this is fantastic. They said these upgrades will support construction jobs, skilled trades, suppliers, and local businesses. My question is, do we have enough people? Joining us to discuss, always love when he can join us on the show. Welcome back, Bill Black, President and CEO of the Calgary Construction Association. Happy Tuesday, Bill.
18: And to you, Sarah. Good to catch up.
2: So when we get the news that the Olympic Oval is getting renos, $52 million of upgrades, and your organization celebrates the news, is it full celebration, or is there a little part of you that thinks, do we have the workers to get this done?
18: About every announcement that we've been hearing over the last year is always tempered with that reality about workforce and bandwidth. But projects like that are so important to Calgary and our sports legacy and such that we see them as fundamentally required. I would say that the labor market is stressed, and we've been saying for a long time, but these projects are all happening at once. The announcement of the Olympic Oval is out, but it will be some time before work actually begins on site. Mm-hmm. Design is needed, bidding is needed. So it's not as if it starts immediately following the event of the announcement. And what that is affording the industry is we have a runway to plan towards rather than everything all happening at once, which gives us the ability to structure our resources and plan.
2: So there is a chunking of jobs here, because just off the top of my head, if you think we have Scotia Place with the arena, we have the Olympic Oval, yep, we have new AI data centers coming, we have schools, we have Green Line, we have all the housing that's going mm-hmm. up. You think that's a lot of construction skilled trades happening simultaneously. So the news is happening simultaneously, but you've got some space to play with.
18: There is, I mean, there's no doubt we have a labor issue that is probably going to get worse before it gets better, because retirement cycles have not kicked in. But for instance, the event center project, I'm willing to bet it will be done before the Olympic Oval starts. The Green Line utilizes a lot of specialty civil trades, which are different trades than would work on some of these other projects like schools, etc. There are different sizes of companies that are better suited to a Green Line versus a school. And so there is a sort of scheduling of work where different trades are happening at different times, different projects are happening at different times, which does allow this runway of work. We've been tempered in this province by boom and bust cycles for decades. This isn't a boom and bust cycle, because none of this work happened on the heels of a $90 barrel of oil. This all happened on a $60 barrel of oil. So this is 10 to 15 years or more of stable, steady city building work across multiple project types.
2: We've also talked, by the way, we're chatting with Bill Black from the Calgary Construction Association on the Olympic Oval getting work done, which is fantastic, but also just being able to handle the pressures of the construction jobs and the skilled jobs. We've talked in the past, Bill, about relying on other provinces for the labor or immigration from the labor, and we keep going back to children and younger people need to understand there are jobs and there is future and there is work in this for them. So much is happening, especially with the AI data centers. Are you starting to get any early indication that younger people in schools are seeing this as a viable future?
18: Well, I do believe there are signs out there that a combination of factors, I think, is in play. From an affordability perspective, the conventional college or university education is expensive in a time where affordability across the line of normal life is really high, and trades is a very low cost of learning. But we're also seeing people concerned that AI is not going to threaten conventional sort of office-based jobs that could put them at risk, and that's not the case. If AI will enhance construction as opposed to threaten it. And then there's this runway of solid work with good earning potential that is not just going to be a 3 to 5 year boom followed by a massive downturn. There's some reliability. So I think a combination of these factors, and then, you know, the industry and media and folks like yourselves are putting this narrative out there. There's good conversation to help raise awareness and help educate folks as to opportunity. And there are definitely signs that there is an uptick in apprenticeship at the likes of State and in other areas where we do believe there is a little bit of a change, but a long way to go.
2: Well, hey, an uptick in apprenticeship at State, even if it's inching and you need way more people to cover the retirements, if the messaging is starting to set in, and I know you're also working in schools right now, just trying to get even younger people involved in this, then if people are starting to latch on, whether it's the joy of working with your hands and being outdoors or the fear of AI, any factor that gets this going, Bill, is a win.
18: Absolutely. And, you know, the thing is, we have recognized that this needs to be a long-term strategy. This is not a temporary hiring blitz to satisfy today's demand. It is a structured and strategic commitment over the next 20 years to build a solid reputation and a solid track of incoming labor. Because I would say that the one area that is going to put a lot of stress on our trades is probably going to be the data centers.
2: Yeah, and some getting built and some getting imagined and many more headed for the province. So a conversation we will always have with you, because it truly, literally, emotionally, figuratively is about building the city. Bill Black, president, CEO of the Calgary Construction Association. Thanks so much for always joining us, Bill. Appreciate your time.
18: Absolutely. Thank you for having me. Great to catch up, Sarah. Thank you.
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2: The big healthcare story in our province is that you can now pay out of pocket for preventative diagnostic tests like MRIs, CT scans, ultrasounds, and X-rays. Premier Daniel Smith said early detection means better outcomes and healthier people. Now, joining us to weigh in, because we haven't had his opinion on this yet, Dr. Ted Jablonski, Dr. J, our on-call family physician. Welcome back to the show, Dr. J.
36: Good morning.
2: This changes medicine and changes your office and care for your patients.
36: Yeah, it's a big decision. It's not as new as you think. We've had the ability to buy private MRIs and CT scans for quite some time. It's just now it's moved bigger in regards to ordering a lot more tests, so a lot more patient autonomy with this bill or this ruling.
2: Do you think that this hands people the ability to be more invested in their health? Or do you think, whoa, hold on a moment, I'm the one with years and years and years of schooling, university, and expertise to decide what tests need to be doled out?
36: It depends. So if I have a patient, sometimes we order tests. We do put some urgency on it. We do want to move things forward. We do need the test, and the date coming back to us is unacceptable. It's really quite a bit longer than we're waiting to have this test done. A patient buying that test privately saying, "Listen, I don't want to wait 6 months. You know, if that's the best you can do for me, I'll buy it. I'll pay for it. Let's get this test done in an expedited fashion." In that circumstance, I am, as a physician, do want the test. I'm the one who can interpret it, help guide it. If there's an abnormality, I'll help pick up the pieces on the other side. We'll broker whatever needs to happen in the future because I want that test also. Different than patient has no family doc, no primary care involvement at all, no nurse practitioner, nobody, right? Mm-hmm. I just think I need this test. I order a test. There's a positive finding. So there's something abnormal on a test. Now what do I do? That patient's going to really be stuck because the system is not going to expedite anything for them. The system isn't going to help them. So they now have to figure out what to do with their abnormal test, whether it's truly abnormal or questionable, or because they're the one guiding, you know, driving the bus, as it were. That's going to be a real tricky one, I think, for that person. So nothing to say that they can absolutely, you know, spend their money any way they want. But if there is a finding, who's going to deal with that? How's that going to be dealt with? And that's where the biggest challenge of this regulation will be.
2: Well, here's my other question, because the province has said this won't change the tests available to people who are getting them through their doctors. But if there's only so many technicians and there's only so many machines, how do you foresee that balance working? If I'm willing to step in and pay for it, I'm taking up a tech and a machine that previously wasn't being used in that speed.
36: Well, I think this has to go fully privatized. Like, you either are all in or not in at all. So I think this will, there will be a birth of a lot of new clinics who will do this type of work. It'll be a private diagnostic imaging facility, and they will only deal with private things and not public. That's the only way this can work in that sense, because there can't be a special queue that allows, just because I am paying, I shouldn't jump the queue on somebody where the government is paying. So it has to be a private facility. And there are those that exist, and there'll be more as this rolls out farther and farther.
2: So we've started to see it a little bit, being able to pay for MRIs, CT scans, yeah, ultrasounds, x-rays, but there's more evolvement to come.
36: Yeah, there's more. So now the interesting thing for me is the ultrasound and x-rays. It's extremely rare to have somebody not order that. Like, even if I disagree with a patient, these are low yield, like inexpensive tests. It's rare that we would not do an x-ray or an ultrasound for a patient. So it's weird that would be expedited. Those are generally fairly straightforward to get. X-rays for sure. Ultrasounds, perhaps there's more of a waiting game with that for some patients, but it's more the CT scan, it's more the MRIs. Like, sometimes we do wait a significant amount of time on an MRI that we have actually ordered, you know, with some urgency on an expedited basis, and it's a number of months to wait to get to that test. So that's, I still think, where the bulk of this is going to go, more the MRI or CT scan, that more expensive, more elaborate testing.
2: Dr. Ted Jablonski, our on-call family physician, joins us on the show to chat what he sees in his office. Appreciate your time, Dr. J.
36: You betcha.
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1: 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But this is my life out here. Everything I work for is out here.
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2: Let me tell you about what I think is double reads. Double reads to me are stories I read in the week and I think, oh, interesting. But there's so much in it. It's so interesting that it deserves a second read Saturday or Sunday morning, your day off, coffee in hand, some more time to go through all the details packed in it. This for me was a double read because there's so much interesting stuff in this piece in The Walrus titled How Canada's Richest Residents Block Affordable Housing. In Calgary, the wealthy have a virtual stranglehold over meetings where key decisions are made. If you're interested in blanket rezoning in the city, the repeal of blanket rezoning in the city, and where we go next, this read in The Walrus is for you. And joining us to give us a look on how the ultra-rich Control Our Housing. Welcome to the show, Peter Dormar, who is a policy activist and data analyst living here in the city. Welcome to the show, I think for the first time, Peter.
14: Hi, thank you for having me on.
2: This piece, there is so much in here, Peter. So let's start with, you come to this piece in The Walrus, looking at our history with blanket rezoning, making it easier to change lots into denser housing to address the housing crisis. And then you get fully into, not everyone has an equal say.
14: Yeah, so how this all started is my friend Catherine Davies and I actually were inspired by a data analyst in the United States named Catherine Einstein, who studied city council meetings regarding planning in their cities, and found that the people speaking in opposition to policies that would increase housing supply and increasing density, they were disproportionately from richer communities. And so we ended up actually trying the research in Calgary. And we found that we actually watched two city council meetings, one on the Calgary Community Guidebook and one on one meeting on blanket rezoning. And we found that 23% of the speakers in opposition to blanket rezoning and policies increasing housing supply were from the richest 3% of communities in the city.
2: That's a crazy stat, Peter. I put that in my notes, that 23% are from the top 3% of the wealth of the city. That's staggering.
14: Yeah, and I think that it's really important for Calgarians to know, because these are essentially conversations. Like, it's not just about...

0: housing shortages and housing affordability, correct? Like, you see value and worth in expanding these older neighborhoods into places that have more.
1: Yeah, definitely. So it's a lot more affordable to build within. It's a lot more affordable for the city to build within the city with infrastructure that's already in place than expanding the city and adding in new infrastructure. And this also allows Calgarians to live closer to jobs, like closer to downtown. So I definitely believe there's a place for added density in the city.
0: What I think is so interesting, and by the way, we're speaking to the writer of a new piece in The Walrus, looking at how the wealthy and the ultra-rich control housing discussions, and is Peter Dormar, who's a policy activist, data analyst here in the city. What I think is really good in the piece is you just call it out and say many people came to these meetings and under the guise of, oh, this is about having enough utilities for everyone, or I'm concerned about the garbage pickup, they position it as a community conversation, but really it's about people's wealth and their own home that they're concerned about. They're just not calling a spade a spade.
1: Yeah, so that's the thing, is that many of these speakers won't actually say that reducing the amount of housing will increase the value of their own assets and their own houses. But at the end of the day, like, some of them may have valid arguments, but at the end of the day, what they're arguing for will increase their own wealth, and it'll reduce the ability for younger and less well-off Calgarians to pay rent and own their own houses one day.
0: Do you see the other side of it as well, though, Peter? Do you see going into a neighborhood like mine, Bowness or Montgomery or Killarney, and you see where there used to be a big, beautiful corner lot with one home and some trees, and now you think, now there's 8 units on that. And so, of course, the person living next to that is going to think, I lost the Jensens next to me and their tire swing and that tree in that space, and now look what's shoved in here. Do you also see their side of thinking, like, what has changed?
1: Yeah, so I really, I understand that a lot of Calgarians have very valid reasons for opposing new construction in their neighborhoods. For me personally, I mean, I love large old growth trees. So I'd like to preserve those as much as possible. I also think a lot of these same Calgarians would also be concerned that a large proportion of these meetings is made up by people who don't represent them economically. And I also think that these Calgarians, if they knew that increased, like, you know, light, increased density in their neighborhoods, if that allowed someone who is just like their son, just like their daughter or their grandkids to be able to afford a house one day, I think a lot of them would be supportive of something like that.
0: And one of the things I want to weave together, Peter, is the fact that the data shows the people who went to the conversations at City Hall over blanket rezoning were what would be determined wealthy or ultra wealthy. But it's also, and I think it's about the time they have in retirement as well, it's also, you know, forced by older Calgarians. So age also plays into this.
1: Yeah, so this is something that Catherine Einstein found in her studies in the U.S., is that that people who go to these meetings in opposition to new housing policy were often also older as well. And our research found that in these Calgary meetings, they were about 4 years older than Calgary's average, which it's not significantly more senior, but it still confirms that ours aligned with Catherine Einstein's findings. And this sort of makes sense. So the average, way more mortgage-free homeowners are retired, so they are definitely more incentivized to reduce the amount of housing to increase the value of their own homes. Mm. But also they have the ability to come to these meetings. I mean, these meetings are on week

0: And so people who aren't working have much more ability to be able to attend these. They can run all day, and you might have to be at these meetings for multiple days.
1: So how do you make it more fair then? Because if we know these meetings on blanket rezoning were epic and marathon. They went on for days and days and days and days. And so you do need availability and transportation and childcare to be able to go and be part of them. Do you muse about how to make this more equitable so younger people, renters, people who are university students, the future of the city are also present with their opinions, as well as older, wealthier Calgarians?
0: Yeah, so this is actually a really hard question because... young people are often working and don't have the time to come to these meetings. They are online, so you don't necessarily have to come down to City Hall to attend them and to speak at them, but you still have to be like watching them and listening to them at work in order to know when your time to speak is. Some different solutions have been proposed in other cities. Like, well, in Victoria, they have kind of a lottery system where it tries to find an even distribution of age groups to create of age groups and income groups, or a distribution that represents generally the population of their city in order to inform the city council on their opinions on these issues.
1: Mm. Peter DeMar, who's a policy activist, data analyst in the city, thanks for joining us. There is a lot of good stuff in here I think people will find very interesting, so love the preview of it. Thanks so much, Peter.
0: Thanks for having me on. I appreciate it.
1: Let me give you a little insight into something that has been mentioned on the show, but we confirmed it with other city councilors. The discussion of the housing crisis into moving into blanket rezoning, the repeal of blanket rezoning, and now trying to figure out where the city goes next. This is so complicated and so misunderstood by many that there are people in our city, and look, I'm not a numbers person either, so I'm not judging you. We take in an insane amount of information. There are people in the city, multiple people, who have reached out to their city councilors and believed that when city council this year repealed blanket rezoning, they truly thought the wrecking balls were going to come out and show up in places like Bowness, Killarney, Mount Royal, Montgomery, the older neighborhoods that have changed, and the projects that went up, the row houses that went up, the townhouses that went up were going to come down. That's not what happened. What's up is up. And they've just started to, again, finalize these sort of gray zone buildings that weren't formally done when the repeal happened. Nothing is coming down. But that's a misconception that many have reached out to their city councilors about. City councilors have confirmed that to the show. People really thought they were going to pull the wrecking balls out and knock them down and displace the families who are living in them.
2: Heading out to celebrate? Make sure you have a plan, like a designated driver. 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Have no plan? Well, then you need a bucket list. Here are the top 5 things to consider. 1, write your own obituary. 2, speak to a funeral director. 3, say goodbye to your loved ones. 4, make sure your will is in order. And 5, give away your favorite items. Your clothes, your car, even your house could be enjoyed by your friends and family after you're gone. If you plan on drinking, don't plan on driving. Visit mad.ca.
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18: This is Global News. I'm Zach Ferguson. It is 14 degrees at 11 o'clock here in Calgary with some partly cloudy skies. The driver of a vehicle has been rushed to hospital after slamming into a signpost on Tsutsina Trail, not far from the 90th Avenue turnoff. Police say the crash happened heading southbound right after 8 o'clock last night. EMS telling Global News that the patient is an adult man and he's being treated for serious, potentially life-threatening injuries. The police's traffic unit has now taken over the investigation. About 1,600 TELUS customers are frustrated by the lack of service after copper thefts at three different neighborhoods early this month. Some have been without service for 2 weeks. Global's Jordan Prentice explains.
19: I mean, there's no excuse for that length of time to take to repair something in this day and age.
20: The outages are affecting customers in Ogden, Kingsland, and Bowness, some without phone, internet, and TV services. The company says crews are working around the clock, but full restoration could take until next month in some areas. TELUS says copper thefts has surged 102% year over year, and thieves often damage fiber cables in the process. The company says it's working with Calgary Police and has installed cameras, alarms, and other security measures to prevent future thefts. Jordan Prentice, Global News.
18: The UCP government is delaying new rules on which flags can be flown in classrooms and a requirement for the national anthem in schools until later this year. The rules were set to take effect with the new school year as part of the province's plan to remove ideology from the classroom. Jason Schilling, president of the Alberta Teachers Association, isn't surprised the province has hit pause.
21: I think the legislation was rushed through, and maybe it'll allow the government some more time to actually think about what they're doing here and maybe take more education partner feedback on what the next steps are.
18: In a statement, the Education Ministry says it's taking a thoughtful and measured approach to ensure the changes are introduced effectively. And the province says putting expiry dates on Alberta healthcare cards will help weed out people who don't live here from using our services. Hospital and Surgical Health Services Minister Adriana LaGrange says over 500,000 card numbers are active than the total number of people who reside here.
0: Bringing in an expiry date, A, aligns us with all the other provinces across Canada, but also then allows us to see, make sure that those people that are accessing healthcare here in Alberta actually do reside in Alberta.
18: She says she doesn't know why that matter has not been addressed before this. Canadian officials have intensified trade talks with their American counterparts in recent weeks after President Trump signed an executive order to impose 50% tariffs on a range of Canadian goods starting August 19th. U.S. Republican Senator Chuck Grassley of Iowa has weighed in on the situation.
13: I think it's a wake-up call for Canada to make some changes.
18: Grassley says that there's nothing wrong with Canada and the U.S. having tough negotiations, but they can't be allowed to undermine the trilateral trade agreement known as CUSMA. Moving into sports, there are two games in the CFL today, including one in Edmonton, where the 6-3 Elks host the 4-4 Toronto Argonauts in a battle of the second-place teams. Elsewhere, the 6-2 Saskatchewan Roughriders visit the 3-6 Hamilton Tiger Cats. And looking at last night's game, the Winnipeg Blue Bombers beat the visiting Ottawa Redblacks 33-21. Global News Sky Tracker weather, some mainly sunny day upcoming here in Calgary, hitting a high of 22 degrees. Later on tonight, a 30% chance of showers and a risk of thunderstorms falling to an overnight low of 12. Tomorrow, both will carry over up to a high of 24 degrees. Monday, some sun and another high of 24. And then Tuesday, some more sun and a high of 26. Right now, though, in Calgary, we're sitting at 14 degrees. Breaking news when it happens. Our next scheduled newscast will be at noon. I'm Zach Ferguson.
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24: We have the Canadian military holding a drone testing and demonstration event. About 30 different Canadian manufacturers will be involved in the event in the Ottawa Valley today. Lieutenant General Darcy Molstad, who is head of the Canadian Joint Forces Command, says the military is working closely with the industry as, you know, this technology moves fast, develops quickly. But he says, you know what? We can't just buy drones. We've got to be involved in this. This is the future, and we need to be part of it.
25: We recognize in the Canadian Armed Forces that we need to accelerate the adoption of uncrewed systems of all natures. There are capabilities that are demonstrated day in and day out in the major conflicts that we see happening throughout the world. It is the new way of warfare, and we have to have the right balance.
24: It is the new way of warfare, and that is the reality, I think, and we're starting to see that play out in many areas. So it kind of puts Canada in an interesting position because we haven't been all in on this tech before, particularly when it comes to war. But as you heard, kind of have to be now, and there's a reason for that. A really interesting article, I encourage you to read it, in thewalrus.ca, written by our next guest, talking about Canada's military, drone wars. Where are we going to be when all the dust settles? And the guest joining us now is Kyle Volpe-Hebert, who wrote the piece, a researcher and an independent risk analyst focused on globalization, conflict, and emerging technologies. Kyle, thanks for joining us. Very timely. I appreciate you being here today.
26: Yeah, thanks for inviting me.
24: In the piece that you wrote, you sort of start by outlining exactly how this technology has become, I'm not going to say the only way that wars are fought, but perhaps the predominant way. And we've seen it emerge over the last, like, not even 10 years, right? Like, sort of chart that development and how quickly it's happened for us.
26: Yeah, so absolutely. I don't think that anyone thinks that human infantry and other platforms are going to be completely obsolete anytime soon. But the new reality is that over the last few years, especially with wars in Ukraine and in the Middle East, it's really allowed the technology to iterate much faster. So we're at the point now where, like you said, the new reality is we're moving past remote-controlled drones. Today's systems on air, land, and sea can basically hunt, identify, and attack targets entirely on their own without a human pulling the trigger.
24: And Kyle, would it be safe to say this is kind of the start of this, right? I mean, it's still a relatively new technology. Who knows what it's going to look like in a year or 5 years? We're sort of still at the start, aren't we?
26: For sure. It's definitely the start. I think up until now, I mean, autonomous weapons technology has existed for a while. This isn't just something that's happened in the last couple of years.
24: Yeah.
26: You've got things like self-guided missiles or Israel's Iron Dome that have been around for a while. But what really is emerging is something that's called terminal mode. It's basically a backup function where drones can be programmed and capable of completing their mission if the connection to the human operator is lost. And so that's what's really sort of pushing that autonomous capability forward. And I just read a report this morning quoting a senior Ukrainian defense industry figure that predicted basically advances in AI, robotics, machine learning, all that sort of thing. Says he, in his mind, he thought that robots could basically be planning, coordinating, executing their own operations in real battlefield conditions within about 12 months or so. So
24: wow.
26: It is sort of relatively early days in terms of like historical military evolution, but it could be something that accelerates really fast.
24: And that causes some concern for people, right? There is a school of thought that this is dangerous and we need to have some fences put around this, some restrictions, some regulations, right? That is a conversation that's taken place. What are the concerns?
26: You know, the proponents of this will say that these technologies keep human soldiers further away from the battlefield. It can be more precise in terms of using the use of force. But the fears around it are, I mean, you see it every day now, basically, of an AI system going rogue. So sort of loss of control of these systems. There's also sort of debates around how fears of autonomous intelligent weapons will obscure lines of legal accountability. So in the case of a fatal mistake caused by one of these systems, you know, who bears responsibility? Is it the commander? Is it the programmer? Is it the manufacturer? Or is it the machine itself? And so those are real live debates that are going right now. And it's hard to determine that. There's going to be no single fix for this this type of topic.
24: And it really presents an interesting situation in this country because Canada has been a country that previously has supported some restrictions on autonomous weapons. Now, though, as we just heard, we're investing heavily in drones. We've got a new drone plan that the military has just announced last week. We've got the demonstrations taking place in Ontario today. So where is Canada now? How do we reconcile wanting to try and somehow regulate this technology while at the same time saying we got to get in on this?
26: Yeah, so Canada did previously, for a brief while, support sort of a preemptive ban, the calls for an international treaty banning these things outright, but that was briefly back in 2019. I think everyone can recognize that was a different era. National security, sovereignty, all those sorts of issues are top of mind now. And with Canada's new defense industrial strategy, Ottawa is sort of positioned to funnel billions of dollars into this sector, both for national defense, but also in terms of economic development, innovation, these kinds of products like a drone that has both commercial and military applications are kind of seen as a catalyst for both security and economic development. So that's part of the motivation. But Canada is sort of recognizing that these, like the interview you listed off the top, this is a technology that everyone is gravitating towards and will be vital in the future, and especially with concerns around securing the Arctic. I mean, it's a vast, unpopulated space that this technology really could be tailor-made to help secure and monitor.
24: I mean, could Canada actually sort of take on a bit of a, well, not a leadership role, but sort of demonstrate how this could be used in terms of security? Because like you say, the Arctic is on the minds of many. We hear about its, you know, importance when it comes to defense and strategic capabilities and everything like that. And it does seem like autonomous defense would almost be a perfect fit.
26: Yeah, so Canada is positioned to take a leadership role, and in sort of the niche circles of military specialists and sort of side conversations at the UN, Canada has already played a unique leadership role in sort of raising conversations around, it's not so much whether this technology gets used or not, but there's a whole spectrum of considerations that come along with that about how is it transferred, how is it deployed, how is it decommissioned and retired, How is it kept out of the hands of bad actors like terrorist groups? So these are all sorts of considerations that Canada has been sort of raising and at the forefront of, and especially in terms of actual deployment and use. Like, we have the Arctic use case, but Canada can lean into its historical role as a peacekeeping supporting nation, where one of the interviewees, the global affairs director at the Montreal Institute of Global Security, she mentioned that, you know, there's other uses for these platforms beyond just dropping bombs. We could be using them to secure international maritime sort of freedom of navigation. It could be used to support peacekeeping operations. There's evacuations or delivering aid into military sort of conflict hotspots. So there are all kinds of uses for this technology beyond just strictly, you know, full-throated attack.
24: Yeah, exactly. In terms of the regulation piece of it and putting in restrictions, I don't know if I have a lot of optimism in that area, Kyle. I mean, I don't know how much international law really seems to apply anymore anyway. I mean, I think it's a noble thought, but do you think we're past that?
26: I think that it's not impossible. I think the hopes for it have definitely dimmed. Yeah. I think that it's pretty deadlocked between groups that are kind of pushing the idealistic ban or treaty, so the overarching global agreement on these sorts of things. And then there's the other end of the spectrum where it's the military heavyweights pushing a maximalist approach. So that conversation seems pretty deadlocked right now, yeah. But there are sort of other ways around modeling professional and responsible codes of conduct, design, bilateral agreements. So there's ways that you can fill in the blanks to get to the point of responsible use without having to rely on sort of the blunt instrument of an international treaty. But it's going to take a lot of work, and it's going to take a lot of commitment and political backing. And it's really not going to be a one-time fix. I think this is going to be an evolving issue that's going to have to change. It can both catch up with the technology, but also global political realities.
24: Yeah, exactly. And they seem to be changing dramatically, as we know. Kyle, great chat. Thank you so much for joining us today. I really do appreciate your time.
26: Absolutely. Great to be here.
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11: Of course, this is such a closely watched case. It fascinated and horrified the nation for a good number of weeks there. Now we're getting a closer look, and it sort of looks to me like, as you take a look at it, it was chaotic, it was frantic in those hours following the onset of this. And I don't think that's surprising, right, Doug? I mean, this is a horrible situation, and police are responding as it develops moment by moment, which would be, I think, chaotic, wouldn't it?
12: Yeah, I think, you know, really ask people to put themselves into the shoes of the police officers that were responding. You know, they're receiving, you know, initially they received information about a vehicle being driven erratically. Then they go to the home and find, you know, mom and a younger brother dead by gunshot wounds. And then all of a sudden they're starting to get information about a mass shooting at the school. And so they are, you know, their first priority is safety. And, you know, when you're in that kind of pressed moment, you're going to get confusion. Just simply by the fact that there'll be a number of different officers there getting different information from different sources. So, yeah, I think you have to put yourself into the shoes of the officers that were responding.
11: And you know, you got to keep in mind that Tumbler Ridge is not a massive municipality. The force isn't enormous, so a lot of the calls, you know, are coming to the same limited number of officers, right? The resources would be a little more stressed there, I would think, than, say, if this was happening in a big city.
12: Yeah, you know, it's a good comparison is, you know, the ability of the police to respond in Tumbler Ridge to, say, the ability of the Calgary Police Service or the Edmonton Police Service to respond to something, you know, tragically similar in a metropolitan area. So, you know, these officers they're well trained. So they've been trained how to deal with these things. But there aren't that many of them, and yeah. So they're really having to rush to the scene.
11: So we've got the day of, and then I'm a little more interested in, like you say, that's chaos. That's, you know, as it's unfolding, and I don't know, people have been too critical of the police. I haven't heard a lot of that, but I think people will be critical of police now because you take a look at a lot of the questions that remain unanswered, even though a consortium of media outlets got together and compelled the police to release some of their records around here. There's still a tremendous amount of things they won't release. For example, the guns. And what kind of firearms were used? People have been asking about this from the beginning. We still don't know. Were you surprised by how much was held back in the release of this information today?
12: You know, not really. You have to remember that in March, the BC coroner announced it was going to do an inquest.
11: Yeah.
12: And a coroner's inquest is held before a jury of about five or six citizens, where the coroner gets evidence and information from the police, from the schools. And so the material information about, you know, guns and timelines and things like that. That'll come out in the coroner's inquest. So it's a bit premature to be saying we're going to release it before the coroner's inquest. It'll be released during the inquest. And then from there, there might be a decision to go with the public inquiry or not. So I can understand people's interest in, you know, knowing as much as possible. But there's still some legal processes that have to go through before that can be happen through the RCMP.
11: Yeah, I think typically, you know, we hear from police, we don't want to, you know, jade the investigation. It's still under investigation, so we don't want to release too much. And everybody's saying, well, there is no investigation. We pretty much know what happened, and there's going to be no criminal trial here to speak of. But like you say, there are still formal proceedings that are going to take place.
12: Yeah, you know, we have to wait to see if there are any possible criminal investigations. For example, were any of the firearms used in the tragedy, were they illegal firearms? Where did the firearms come from, right? All of those kinds of things. So there'll still be some investigations likely going on. And one of the other things that's really kind of fascinating in this case is what role did OpenAI, ChatGPT, play in all of this? The head of OpenAI has already come up and written a letter of apology. But does ChatGPT, OpenAI, have any legal liability that is still outstanding? So I think those are the things that have to be tied up before we can get too much more information.
11: It shows how important, though, online activity, social media, and things like that are, because there's something that I didn't know about, Doug, called the Police Records Information Management Environment, or PRIME, which dictates that anybody who interacts with law enforcement in BC, you don't even have to be a suspect, you could be a witness to something, you're dumped into this database, and it creates a file that cross-references your online activity, social media accounts, everything. Like, I didn't know that happened, but it makes sense because that's where we exist basically now, right? There's so much information available there.
12: Yeah. Oh, so much. And, you know, although Alberta doesn't have a province-wide system like PRIME in BC, the RCMP in Alberta has something called PROS, which is a data system that captures exactly the same kind of information. And municipalities like Edmonton and Calgary have their own data systems, their own management systems, you know, police information management systems that capture every encounter that the police report to the system. So if I'm walking down the street and the police encounter me and, you know, detain me for some reason, there's a recording of that goes into these systems. So it's not just criminal, but it's just everything. So these data sources are out there, and you know, some people think they're an invasion of privacy, but not really. Police record keeping.
11: Yeah, Doug, one more for you here. And we talked about the fact, you know, that it could interfere with some ongoing inquiries or judicial investigations or coroner's inquest, things like that. They also mentioned why they are going to keep some things from the public. They say they're aware that mass casualty incidents can inspire copycat attacks. For example, the Columbine High School massacre is well known to have had this effect, and it has. We know that to this day. Oftentimes that'll be cited when we hear of school shootings. But is that precedent already set? Do you buy into that argument in terms of, if we go and tell people what happened, it could inspire copycats? Or are we past the point with these school shootings, do you think?
12: You know, my sense is that they're being a little bit, the RCMP are being a little bit too protective here.
11: Yeah, yeah.
12: They may want to keep information about, you know, how, you know, what kind of chat was going on in ChatGPT, you know, the details of it, you know, that kind of stuff. But if there was going to be a copycat from Tumblr Ridge, it would have happened
11: by
12: now.
11: Yeah.
12: Because someone would have seen it in the media. I can't remember when it happened. I was approached by another media outlet to do an interview the night of the incident. So that information is already out there. Mm-hmm. So I think you can't always fall back and say, we can't release information because it could be a copycat. It's going to happen.
11: Yeah.
12: There's too many data sources of information out there to to say otherwise.
11: Yeah, far too many. It really does show the stark difference between the way incidents like this are handled in Canada and the U.S., though, because, you know, you would have had the mayor and the police chief and everybody standing up that day giving you chapter and verse of what had happened and wouldn't be holding back anything. It's really a very different environment.
12: Very different. But then I think, you know, the different, not only just differences between Canada and the United States, but different approaches to policing and different approaches to the release of information. We have, you know, a reasonable expectation of privacy in Canada under the charter. So all of that has to play in. But also, you know, with great respect to policing in the United States, policing in Canada is generally much more professional in its approach. Mm-hmm. You know, and so I think we have to kind of lay back, let it work out, and we'll eventually get the information. It's just a matter of let's go through the legal hurdles first.
11: Yeah, and in reality, you know, us in the public don't need to know. We'd like to know, but we don't need to know. Yep. So it's a good point. Doug, thanks so much for chatting with us this morning. I do appreciate your time, sir.
12: Sir, thank you.
0: Hey, here's some drug-impaired driving laws simplified. 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It's not just alcohol. It's drugs, too. If you drive high, there will be consequences.
14: 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A message from Met Canada.
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1: There's a lot of talk about this for very good reason, and that's in particular Canada's defense posture, strategy, planning, where we fit in, given everything that's been going on. And part of that, of course, is where do we fit into NATO? And as you know, the government of Canada has put a new priority on defense spending in particular, which is something that I think most Canadians came to the realization of, we should have done this a long time ago. We have a lot of catching up to do, but we at least got to the 2% GDP target that NATO countries had agreed to and Canada had been far from achieving for a long, long time. So the question now is, okay, what do we do with it? Submarines, fighter jets, as you know, there's all kinds of plans that are in place. But beyond that, okay, that's great. That's something else. But there is a reality that I think, you know, and it sort of was laid bare at recent NATO summits, like if you go back a year ago, you know, kind of looking at Canada as, what are you doing here? Like, are you going to step up? Are you going to be part of this alliance? Are you going to be a meaningful contributor? And I think we're moving in that direction now. And some other decisions beyond spending have been taken in terms of where Canada wants to go and how important we think our role can be, should be, and we want it to be. So what does that look like when we become everything that we want to become? And I don't know if that'll happen, but the direction that we're moving in. And like I say, we've spoken to different people about this over the past several months. We're going to have another conversation today with Alistair Edgar, who is a professor of political science and the associate dean of the School of International Policy and Governance at Wilfrid Laurier University. Professor Edgar, thank you for joining us today. I do appreciate your time.
2: No problem, Shane. Glad to talk to you.
1: And you were recently writing about this with Maclean's magazine, and you opened the article with sort of the reality, addressing the reality that we live in now. And part of that, we've heard so much talk about this, is the Arctic, the North, and Canada, you know, sort of being a really important strategic and defensive front in defending the North. And I think that's accepted now, right? There's an understanding among Canadians, certainly the Canadian government, NATO, everybody else, that this is a key strategic part of the world now, right?
2: Yeah, I certainly hope so. I mean, people will know, your listeners will know that melting ice caps mean that melting sea ice,
1: yeah,
2: particularly means that transit through the North, for including primarily Russian and Chinese vessels, but in our case, we're more concerned that the Russian, more frequent, but also, again, as people know, with the Russian aggression against Ukraine, the space, if you will, between the Arctic and Northern Europe, the Greenland, Iceland, UK gap, is a major strategic sea lane. And this is what we've recently signed on, in a sense, to become part of.
1: Yeah, and I wanted to ask you about that, because to be honest with you, it sort of flew right by me. I mean, I talked about the NATO summit and what was going on, but I don't know how many Canadians would be aware of the fact that at that summit that recently happened in Turkey, Mark Carney announced that Canada is going to become one of three framework nations for NATO's northern defense, along with Denmark and Latvia. What does that mean? When we talk about a framework nation, what does that mean now that Canada is one of them?
2: Well, to put it into quick geostrategic context and then what it actually means for Canada. If anybody knows their World War II history, they'll know that the Greenland-Iceland-UK gap was a vital sea lane for shipping and for submarines going, you know, from Northern Europe and into the North Atlantic, or coming out of, in this case, the Baltic Sea, which means Russian ports in St. Petersburg and into the Atlantic. So what we used to call the GIUP, Greenland-Iceland-UK gap, is a major strategic choke point for anything traveling by water, under or on it. And then for NATO and for our signing up as a framework nation, they designed this idea, came up with this idea about a decade ago. Countries that, for geographical reasons, would have major responsibilities can sign up to be what's called a framework nation. In our case, as you mentioned, ourselves, Denmark, and Latvia. If people look at the map, that means we are covering the space from our own high north and Arctic across that Greenland, Iceland, UK gap to Northern Europe. And Denmark is the choke point, and Latvia is the closest land point for Russian transit coming through from Russia through the Baltic Sea and into the Atlantic.
1: Okay.
2: That's what we're saying there is Canada has or soon will have, should soon have, physical assets, but also has agreed to take on the command and control responsibility, the surveillance responsibility, the logistics support responsibility as one of the three managers of NATO on that front.
1: Okay. And you touched on this. Can we do we have the capability to do that, Alistair? Are we capable of doing that right now?
2: We are and we aren't. No, we're not in terms of having submarines. We've got our icebreaker-class vessels. We still have our old frigates, although they're getting old. We do not have submarines, but as, again, people will know, we signed on to purchase a dozen of the German-made. We're negotiating with JKMS, but to purchase a dozen German-made submarines. So we would have six of these on each coast, which is a significant asset. And they're also investing in infrastructure and logistics support in the high north, which we've talked about before for the last 10 or 15 years, but haven't ever really done anything about.
1: So, I mean, we may one day have, and you use a great turn of phrase in your piece, credible leaders need to have credible assets. We're not there yet, right? We may get there at some point, but are we seen as credible leaders? I guess, how is the alliance viewing this, given the fact that, like you say, we have some gaps?
2: Yeah, we have material gaps. I mean, we've got surveillance. And, of course, as people also know, drones are increasingly important. So we can do surveillance. We do not have a significant blue water navy, but we do have naval assets for use in the north. The investments that we've agreed to. Sorry, I've got a baby crying in the background.
1: Not a problem.
2: The agreements that we signed up to with the European Union, the SAFE program, which is it's about $150 billion investment program. We became the only non-EU or Ukraine, the only non-EU country that they agreed to be a partner of that. And that is nested inside the almost 1 trillion euro program called ReArm Europe. Both of these are they're financial instruments to create low interest, long-term loans for companies to invest in defense and for countries to invest in purchasing new defense equipment. And then again, we've been approved to be the home or host of the Defense Investment Resilience Bank as well. So, yeah, we've done the right things. We've signed the right agreements, and we are being treated as a serious partner.
1: In terms of what this means for NATO going forward, you also talk a bit about the aircraft. And when we take a look at the aircraft, I mean, that's another one. And it's not just about the asset. It's not just about the machine, right? There's the political role that all of these sort of purchases, this bank, this agreement, all of it, like the new reality of NATO, I guess, right? And you recommend that actually we go with the Swedish-made planes.
2: Yeah, I think, I mean, we've already agreed to, we've committed to, I think, 16 F-35s. And we've done an advance order for parts for another 14. So essentially, we've committed to 30 F-35s, the American-made aircraft. What we learned recently when the United States government decided to cut off access to major software programs for everybody on the planet at no notice was that reliance on American software or equipment, certainly under this Trump administration, but maybe under future ones, is difficult to do.
1: Yeah.
2: So I think my own recommendation, my wish list, would be 30 maximum F-35s, and then work with Saab for the Gripen, which is designed and built for access, for using in difficult circumstances under difficult climates. The F-35 struggles in cold. The Gripen is built for that. They are complementary aircraft. They're not, in that sense, competing aircraft. The F-35 is essentially a stealth bomber. It's not an interceptor, but a stealth bomber. That's why it's got all the high tech that it does have. The Gripen is a very visible and very capable fighter aircraft. So I would like to see us go with both, and then signing with Saab and signing with TKMS for the submarine, again, shows the Europeans that we mean what we're saying.
1: Yeah, and which is so important, and I think that's what this all comes down to, right, is the future of NATO may be more Europe-based, with the United States being what the United States is now, and so where does Canada align itself, and what does NATO look like going forward? And it's an opportunity to become perhaps more influential within the organization.
2: Absolutely, yeah. I mean, you know, for North American defense, we are part of NORAD, whether or not Donald Trump's administration wants to keep us there. But we're part of NORAD. We're part of NORTHCOM. NORAD is kind of the surveillance side of things. NORTHCOM is the interceptor side for threats coming over the Arctic. Now we should be a more credible nation with relevant assets for that multinational North Division.
1: Fascinating. Interesting. We'll see where it goes. But Alistair, I appreciate you joining us today and giving us your perspective. Thank you very much, sir.
2: Great to have a chance to talk to you. Thanks so much.
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1: After years of saying we should really do this, have done it. We've got a new weapon. It is the Foreign Influence Transparency and Accountability Act. It came into effect a week ago yesterday, August the 4th. Basically, what it is a public registry that says, hey, if you are involved in influence activities in Canada on behalf of foreign principals, you need to register. We need to know who you are, who you're talking to, and what your stated aims are. So we're not saying, you know, foreign governments can't be in the act of speaking to try and advance their country's cause within Canada. If it's lobbying or whatever else, we're not saying that's not allowed. But what we're saying is we need to know about it and how it's being done. But there's a lot of questions about how effective that's going to be. The law itself makes a lot of sense. Oh, great, now you're going to have to register. But what if they don't, for example? Then what happens? It's voluntary. You know, you can get penalized if you don't, but there's a question about in terms of how will this actually play out in Canada? And that will be the real test here. Will the government make it accessible to vulnerable communities, diasporas, who have been asking for this? They're one of the big proponents because that's where a lot of this influence takes place. Will it protect people who report the interference? Like if you go to and say, hey, listen, I'm being influenced, interfered with by this foreign actor, and this is how, will there be protections? Will there be multilingual ways to report that? And what will the consequences be? So there's a big question as well. What about Canadians who aren't being targeted because of politics necessarily, but, you know, because the regime simply wants to silence. There's a lot of things that go into it. Marcus Kolga is one of the people who was really talking about how important this would be for us. And someone we've spoken to about this particular topic many, many times. He is the founder of disinfowatch.org and a senior fellow at McDonnell Laurier Institute Center for Advancing Canada's Interests Abroad. And now that it's been implemented, we had a chance to talk about that and some of the things that need to be done still, but, you know, let's not

0: foreign interference conducted through proxies here in Canada as being a key threat to our democracy. You know, recall that that Madam Hogue, in her conclusions to the commission, said that foreign interference is represents an existential threat to democracy. And so, you know, one of the things that we called for, I was calling for long before the commission, during the commission process and afterward, was to establish a foreign influence registry, much like our allies in Australia and the U.S. have, that requires those individuals who are receiving some form of compensation or are simply aligned with advancing the interests of foreign nations in Canada through in our democratic processes and in our information space. And so what the transparency does is requires those that do engage in this sort of activity simply to register so that Canadians are aware. If they're seeing someone perhaps on television or on the radio sort of sounding like they're advancing foreign narratives, at least there's a way to check up and see if there's a real reason for that, and if they are being paid by a foreign government or are just simply working and collaborating with them, that they understand that that's what's happening.
1: The question that always comes up here, Marcus, and you touch on it, you recently wrote an op-ed on this, and it's sort of, you know, if somebody is doing something nefarious or working covertly, it's voluntary to put yourself on this registry. And I guess the question here is, will governments do that if they're doing something that they don't want to be uncovered as foreign influence? Or I mean, does that piece, how big of a problem is that there's really no mandate or there's no way to force people to put themselves on this registry?
0: Yeah, there sort of is, Shay. I mean, and that's through the penalties for not complying. So if there's someone, take, for example, a Canadian, perhaps far-left or far-right extremist who appears on Russian state television on a regular basis, parroting, you know, Kremlin viewpoints, or even, you know, coming and doing the same on Canadian radio or television, someone like that would be required, because of that collaboration with Russian state media, would be required to register themselves. If the commissioner get some sort of a tip that that individual is not compliant, has not registered themselves, the commissioner is then mandated to investigate that. And if that individual is found not to be compliant, then they face some potentially pretty stiff fines. I mean, anywhere between, it's $250, that's not a lot, but up to $2.5 million, and prison time as well. So there are consequences for not registering yourself if you're engaged in these sorts of activities.
1: In the piece that you wrote, you say it's the implementation. That's the key here. Just having a registry is not enough. It has to be implemented correctly. What do you need to see? How do we go about doing this and making sure it's the most effective it can be?
0: Well, I mean, it's exactly what I was saying before. I mean, there's that enforcement component. That's probably the most important thing, or most important component of that, of the proper implementation of the registry. So ensuring that the commissioner's office has the resources it needs and the mandate, the political mandate, to actually investigate cases of non-compliance and to actually prosecute those cases where people or individuals or groups have been found to be non-compliant. So we're a ways away from that yet.
1: Yeah, yeah.
0: You know, from the start of the registry, anyone engaged in these sorts of collaborative or these sorts of arrangements with foreign entities have until October 3rd to register themselves. And so I think we'll start seeing that sort of these investigations probably somewhere in at the end of the year, probably towards the new year. That's one point. And the other point is making sure that we have proper reporting pipelines civil society activists, diaspora can make sure that the commissioner understands where there might be potential non-compliance.
1: Yeah, and you mentioned that piece, and that was something that, you know, until I was, it didn't occur to me. We typically think of, you know, influence of politicians and that sort of thing, but a lot of this takes place in those diaspora communities, and, you know, so you need to have, as you point out in the piece, multilingual and ways that people would feel comfortable in reporting this.
0: Yeah, exactly. So, I mean, in terms of Chinese influence, Chinese government influence operations, a lot of that the vast majority of that does take place in Mandarin, in Cantonese, and other languages as well. So it's really important that members of the diaspora have the option to

0: report those sorts of cases in the language that they're comfortable in. And that's not just not just the Chinese government, but also Ukrainian, Belarusian, Russian as well, Farsi for Canadians of Iranian heritage. So language is a very key component, and being able to report in that language will also be an important part of the implementation process.
1: In terms of, and you said, we're not quite there yet. There's some things that we need to do. I mean, we don't want to sit back and think, oh, well, we've handled foreign interference. Like, what else do we need to be working on? I know this was a key piece, but what do we need to follow through with here and build upon this?
0: Well, again, like I said, I mean, it's really enforcement. It's awareness raising. It's making sure that civil society understands and these diaspora community organizations and groups have a role to play in terms of, basically shining a spotlight on problematic areas, perhaps groups or individuals. The commissioner won't necessarily know all of this, nor will his team.
1: Sure, yeah.
0: So it's really the role of civil society to identify potential cases of non-compliance. That's really important. And you're absolutely right. I mean, this isn't the end. I mean, there's much more that we need to be doing, in terms of foreign influence, raising awareness of what that looks like, exposing campaigns, and using our sanctioning tools to target those, whether it's Russian, Iranian, Chinese government officials who are responsible for engaging in these sorts of operations, making sure that they're held accountable. That's one thing that we're not doing very well right now.
1: Having said that, it is an important step. And does it signal that maybe we are finally, at long last, starting to take this seriously and do some of the things that we probably should have done a long time ago, but at least now we're taking, okay, this is an issue that we need to address in this country?
0: Yeah, it's a significant and a major step forward in the fight against foreign interference. As I mentioned earlier, the U.S. has for decades had this sort of legislation. Australia, the U.K., other European allies have had this sort of legislation, and they have that in place because in most of those cases, it does work. It works to deter this sort of activity, and it ensures transparency. So yeah, it's an important first step that a lot of organizations, vulnerable diaspora groups, have been calling for, and the passage of it and now the implementation of it will be important. But I think everyone is applauding the fact that we've finally arrived at this place.
1: Yeah, a first step, but an important first step. Marcus, fantastic insight. I really appreciate your time as always.
0: Thanks for having me on, Shane.
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16: This is Global News. I'm Zach Ferguson. It is 15 degrees at noon here in Calgary with some mainly sunny skies. City police are investigating a fatal single-vehicle collision last night in southwest Calgary. Officials say a man in his 20s was driving southbound on Tsutsina Trail, approaching 90th Avenue right around 8 o'clock last night when the driver left the roadway and struck a sign pole. The man was taken to hospital where he was later pronounced dead. Speed and impairment are not believed to be factors in the collision. The police's traffic unit has now taken over the investigation. About 1,600 TELUS customers are frustrated by the lack of service after copper thefts at three different neighborhoods earlier this month. Some have been without service for 2 weeks. Global's Jordan Prentice reports.
17: I mean, there's no excuse for that length of time to take to repair something in this day and age.
18: The outages are affecting customers in Ogden, Kingsland, and Bowness, some without phone, internet, and TV services. The company says crews are working around the clock, but full restoration could take until next month in some areas. TELUS says copper thefts has surged 102% year over year, and thieves often damage fiber cables in the process. The company says it's working with Calgary Police and has installed cameras, alarms, and other security measures to prevent future thefts. Jordan Prentice, Global News.
16: The new school year is getting closer and closer, but some of the changes the UCP government laid out in the spring will not be making their way into the classrooms just yet. Global's Eric Bay with more.
19: A slew of changes to teacher conduct and school neutrality are coming to effect September 1st, but the province is delaying new flag regulations that would restrict which flags can be flown in Alberta schools. In a statement, the ministry says it's taking a thoughtful and measured approach to ensure these changes are introduced effectively.
20: Well, it goes back to our original take when we saw this legislation first tabled, is what is the problem that we're trying to fix here?
21: A flag is not a neutral thing. It's not just expression, right? There is a real, we believe this here and you're not welcome if you don't agree.
19: A new student code of conduct and restrictions on school boards commenting on political and social issues are among the rules coming into effect this September. Eric Bay, Global News.
16: Members of the Quebec Liberal Party's youth wing are gathering in the Montreal area this weekend to prepare for the upcoming provincial election.
1: Several workshops are being held to train young liberals in managing a riding campaign, using social media, and beefing up their networks. The outgoing chair of the party's Youth Commission says younger people want a more long-term focus from their political leaders. Quebec Liberal leader Charles Milliard is set to give a speech this afternoon and answer questions from his fresh-faced recruits. An election is set for October 5th in Quebec, pitting the province's five main parties against each other after 8 years under the CAQ. Lisa Laporte, The Canadian Press.
16: The death toll has risen to 47 after a powerful earthquake struck off the coast of Indonesia today. Authorities say that a toll is expected to rise even further in the aftermath of the 7.7 magnitude earthquake and more than 200 aftershocks. The quake brought down buildings, triggered landslides, and a tsunami warning that was later lifted. Looking into sports, there are two games in the CFL today, including one in Edmonton, where the 6-3 Elks host the 4-4 Toronto Argonauts. Elsewhere, the 6-2 Saskatchewan Roughriders visit the 3-6 Hamilton Tiger Cats. Global News, Sky Tracker weather. We do have a mainly sunny day upcoming in Calgary, hitting a high of 22 degrees. Later on tonight, getting a 30% chance of showers and a risk of thunderstorms, falling to an overnight low of 12. Tomorrow, the chance of showers and the risk of thunderstorms carries over. A high of 24 is coming our way. Monday, some sun and another high of 24. Right now, though, in Calgary, sitting at 15 degrees. Breaking news when it happens. Our next scheduled newscast will be at 1. I'm Zach Ferguson.
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1: Well, happy Monday to each and every one of you across this fine land. I got to tell you, though, my goal this weekend was to rest and recharge. And I failed miserably in that attempt because on Saturday, I was more productive than I should have been. I went to my storage unit and I said, I'm carrying too many. I got too much stuff. I'm a collector. And I started collecting more and more stuff over the years. And finally, the unit was bursting at its seams. So I paid my two sons.
2: You know, there's a word for that.
1: What?
2: Not collector.
1: No, I'm not a hoarder. Is not in my house. No. No, this is like because from moving and stuff. We never did the cull, right?
2: Ah.
1: We never did the cull. And so we went in there. And it turns out I now have an entire unit full of stuff I'm getting rid of. It's all gone. And I'm going to be able to get rid of that monthly cut from my paycheck, which feels very good. And so that was that day, and that took the whole day. And then yesterday I did I took my daughter and her best friend to for a little shopping for clothing for the fall for the fall. And I did something I've never done before. I didn't know this was a thing, but you said you know this is a thing. Apparently, there are certain stores where if you want to get in, you don't just walk in. You got to wait in line outside until somebody leaves.
2: They do that for a number of reasons. They do it either sometimes because too many kids and it's wild.
1: Yeah.
2: Or they also do it as a way to keep track of people because of shoplifting.
1: No, and there's a security guard he's letting you in like a bouncer. I've never seen anything like this. So we wait in line on Queen Street here in Toronto to go in a store. And inside, it's like this pressure cooker of teens and tweens, and I'm just doing my best to stay out of everybody's way, and I'm constantly trying to look around and be aware of like who's around me and what if someone wants to look at this camisole. I think that's a word. And I'm doing my best to offer my advice to my daughter as to things I think she might like. Those opinions were summarily discounted, and so you're roaming around the store. And along the perimeter of the store is the line to pay. I've never seen anything like this. And we were in there for 30 minutes, which is about 29 minutes too long for me. And then we got out, and then we did a whole bunch of other stuff. And then last night, I went to finally go see Spider-Man. And I'm very pleased I did.
2: It's a great movie.
1: Yeah, it is. You got a little Spider-Man action yourself, didn't you?
2: I got bit by a spider. I was like, what's this on my neck? It's all this swollen. She goes, it looks like you got bit by a spider.
1: So you had your own little Peter Parker moment.
2: I had my Peter Parker. I'm not shooting webs out of my wrist yet.
1: But my senses
2: are heightened.
1: Well, listen, I know.
2: I see everything going on.
1: Right before the show, I had to go get one of those 5-hour energy drinks because the coffee was not helping. It was not helping. And I couldn't think straight. Now I can think straight. I'm laser focused. But we got lots and lots to get to. And by the way, fair warning. It's Joy's birthday tomorrow.
2: Oh.
1: Yeah. I can't tell. I don't know if you're 22 or 52. honestly, I don't know.
3: I don't know. I should take this as a compliment.
1: Yeah,
3: or
1: I can't tell.
3: What?
1: I don't know. Can you tell us how old you are?
3: Let's take a 22.
1: No, come on. Tell us your real age.
2: I'll
3: be 28 tomorrow.
1: What? He's not a lady.
3: Yeah, I'll be 28 tomorrow.
1: You'll be 28 tomorrow.
3: Yes.
1: Okay. Well, happy pre-birthday.
3: Thank you so much.
1: I'm going on record now so we don't forget tomorrow. Sound good?
2: Sounds great.
3: Sounds great.
1: Listen, our hearts are going out. We make jokes about how.
2: Oh, and Amy's birthday is Friday.
1: She just told you.
2: But she's telling me.
1: Yeah.
2: I think she's expecting gifts. Mm.
1: Happy birthday, Amy. Happy early birthday. We joke on this show that British Columbia is burning when we talk about sort of the damaging policies being enacted by the NDP government. But that's always hopefully a euphemism. Unfortunately, today in the here and now, it is not. And our hearts go out to everyone in the BC interior. There's a wildfire burning. It's already killed one person. It's displaced more than 20,000 others. And this thing has grown so quickly and so greatly that I don't know. I don't know if it's been if it's under control yet. But the premier is under a little bit of is under a little fire himself, pun intended. Because it took so long for him, according to certain people, to issue the evacuation order and to declare an emergency. Let's listen to the premier explaining his frame of mind.
0: The fires that we have seen to date have been devastating for families and communities across the province. And part of the work we do around deciding to make the declaration, Minister Green's responsibility under the law, is to take that advice from the emergency officials about what tools they need. Do they need the tools that are enabled by this? We don't want to desensitize people to how significant it is declaring a provincial state of emergency.
1: I'm surprised you used the word provincial because some members of his government believe that that is a trigger word for, I mean, look, I personally was going to make a joke, and I am going to make the joke that maybe what he was doing, the reason it took him so long is because he had to check with his bosses, the First Nations, to see if it was okay if he, as a white colonial settler.
2: Well, here you go. Let me see. 20,000 people displaced.
1: Yeah.
2: Right? Yeah. 136 square kilometers burnt around the Okanagan.
1: Yeah. But hold on. Yeah.
2: 50 square. Yeah, it's crazy amount of all over the place.
1: Yeah.
2: And I'm sorry. You can't declare a state of emergency because how will that desensitize people?
1: He had to go check with First Nations to say, as a white colonial settler, is it all right if I do this on your land? Can I declare this on your land? And it probably took a little while to get that meeting.
2: I hate to say, but that's actually kind of realistic.
1: Yeah, it is realistic, given the craziness that's come out of there. Anyway, I'm not trying to make light. I don't want to make light.
2: No, that's actually not even a joke.
1: No, I know, but I don't want to make light. There's people's lives are at risk and their livelihoods and their homes. And so I feel for everyone that is affected. And I do hope that this government is able to marshal its resources and get this fire under control. This morning, on 640 Toronto, on Greg Brady's Toronto Today, an incredible conversation. I caught it as I was getting ready, and I stopped what I was doing because it was a conversation between Greg and David Knight Legg. He was an advisor in the Alberta government. I think Greg knew it was such a good conversation because they re-aired it later in his show, and they were talking about some of the changes that took years to bear fruit that started under Premier Jason Kenney. And today you're seeing the fruits of that work pay off. Because Alberta has been leading the country in terms of job creation for a while. And David suggests that is not by accident, it is absolutely by design.
4: When we were passing the tax cut from 12 to 8%, we got so many black eyes from the press on being in the back of like big business, right? But now today, Alberta makes more than twice as much revenue at 8% as it made at the higher tax rate of 12%. Where's that story in the Canadian press? Because when you work as a conservative in policy and you try and make the argument, we're not doing this because it's conservative or liberal, we're doing it because it's great for the economy, it's great for shared prosperity, it's great for jobs for everybody, no matter how you're going to vote, right?
1: Yeah, this to me appears to be a best practice. If you cut that tax rate, you're going to spur investment and your tax base will grow. So at that lower rate, you will collect more revenue, which can then fuel spending that I think a lot of people want. But let's continue with David Knight Legg because he talks about the positive feedback loop of something like this.
4: You have to have a vision for how you're going to grow the tax base of the province or city or country in ways that are super productive. And the only way to do that is to just finally realize governments don't create jobs. Companies create jobs. Governments spend money and they buy jobs. But if governments are so deeply in debt that they're buying jobs with debt and interest, that's a terrible double hit on the taxpayer. So the only way to pay this debt off and to get the economy back is you've got to expand the real economy of real private sector jobs. And the only way to do that is to start to cut the cost of operating a business in Canada and make it easier to build and operate a business in Canada, because those guys will do it for you.
1: Preach, David Knight Legg. We're going to continue this conversation on the other side of the break. We want to hear from you. What can we do? Also, the Prime Minister of Argentina has got a good idea. We'll talk about that next. Don't go anywhere. This is the Ben Mulroney Show.
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1: Welcome back to the Ben Mulrooney Show. And we are talking about a great conversation that my colleague here at 640 a.m., 640 Toronto, was having with David Knight Legg, who was a former advisor to former Premier of Alberta, Jason Kenney, talking about the garden that they planted with low taxation that has led to a jobs boom where a province with less than 20% of the country's population is leading the country with about 80% of the job growth, as well as a ton of foreign investment. He said, you know, there was a push. Are we going to reduce the tax rate to 10% or 8%? And he pushed for 8% because he wanted to send a signal. He wanted to send a signal that Alberta was open for business. And when the government announced the, I believe it was a $13 billion investment in a data center by Meta just a few weeks ago, that was a three-year negotiation. And that began when this province said, we are ready to bring in investment and we are ready to do business and we want to create an environment that is friendly to business. And that then in turn grows the tax base, which then allows you to spend on social services. So this is not a conservative idea. It's just a best practice that I wish was adopted writ large across this country. People say Canada is open for business, but is it really? If your tax system is not competitive with other areas around the world, so that's an idea that I think is specific to Alberta, and I wish it would go wide. But let's also talk about an idea that comes from down south. And when I say down south, I do not mean the United States. I mean all the way down south in South America. I said the prime minister of Argentina. I meant the president. I apologize. The president of Argentina, Javier Milei, gave a press conference where he talked about making government responsible through what he calls a fiscal shackle. Let's listen to the president, and then we'll talk about it on the other side.
19: The thing is, politicians have no incentive to look out for the pockets of Argentines because they're never the ones who pay the price. That's why this project will ensure that whoever causes the damage finally pays for it. In practice, the fiscal shackle will work like this. If the fiscal result is in deficit for several consecutive months, Congress will have a few weeks to bring the accounts back into balance. If it doesn't, an automatic shutdown will go into effect. New spending will be frozen, no contracts will be awarded, no staff will be hired. And most importantly, for the duration of the shackle, the president, vice president, senators, deputies, ministers, secretaries and undersecretaries won't receive a single peso of their salary. For the first time in our history, if politicians don't do their job, the politicians will pay the price, not the people.
1: So let's just get this out of the way. That to me sounds like a great idea. With the exception,
2: just to reiterate what he's saying, because he's important.
1: Saying if you as a government if you as legislators in your country, in the country of Argentina, produce an effect, put a law into place, put a regulation into place, do something to slow down the economy that would lead to a deficit. And then the government is given a certain amount of time, a few weeks, to clean up the books, to improve that situation. But if the net result is a deficit, then that triggers the politicians not getting paid. It triggers no more spending. Everything freezes, and no one, including the president, gets paid.
2: So it basically, you have to become like any other family.
1: Yeah.
2: That if you spend too much, you're going to get dinged. Because I don't remember credit card companies and banks with mortgages and stuff being that being able to forgive you that easily. Yet somehow government gets forgiven.
1: Yeah, yeah. Well, because
2: they're spending.
1: They're spending because they've got a credit card with no limit. And the only exception or caveat I would put on that is I hope that the fiscal shackle is removed on the off chance that there is some sort of global cataclysmic market meltdown. In that case, where you have to take extraordinary measures to keep your economy afloat. But barring that, in good times, you would think that this would be a good idea. We were talking during the break that in times of in Canada, historically, when a government a new government comes in and there is a massive budget deficit, they cut taxes or they cut spending or a combination of both, so that you can start balancing out the equation. I have never seen in my lifetime and in the history that I know a scenario where we have such huge structural deficits, such a massive, massive debt, as well as the amount of public spending we have and no seemingly desire to course correct. We are the spending continues, the deficits continue, the debt keeps ballooning, and no desire, no appetite to wean ourselves off of the public teat. I don't get it. I don't get it.
2: We also, consider right now a record percentage of people who are employed in Canada on the public.
1: Oh yeah. Well, you've heard.
2: It's insane.
1: I've gone off on that many times before. I've gone off on that many times before. But hopefully our prime minister, once he's done tackling this U.S. trade,
2: it's one in five
1: morass. Yeah. Once our prime minister is done dealing with the U.S., maybe he can focus on the structural issues facing our economy. However, I was very surprised to learn that with these looming U.S. tariffs that are expected to be triggered and come into effect on the 19th. Our prime minister has announced that he is on vacation in Italy until the 17th. He says he's going to be checking in. He's going to be working. He's going to be in full coordination with the trade negotiators. I have no doubt that that is true. I have no doubt that that is true. And we live in a connected world. It's not hard for him to sit in front of a computer and get the Zoom calls as if he were right there. That is not the concern. It's the look. To me, it looks like...
2: Perception is everything.
1: Mayor Karen Bass of Los Angeles in Africa while her city was burning. That's what it looks like. It also looks to me like this is a liberal prime minister saying, I am so confident in how much Canada loves me, I can do this. Like in any other time, with any other prime minister, you don't do this. We're living in an elbows up, Canada strong. Hey, everybody should spend time visiting Canada. And of all the times not to be in Canada, the summer, and somebody pointed out, we as Canadians were on the hook for a multi-million dollar renovation of Harrington Lake, which, by the way, I never heard of until it was done.
2: Yeah.
1: I lived at Harrington Lake. It is a GD oasis. It is one of the most beautiful places in the Gatineau Hills, 25 minutes from Ottawa. You have your own lake. And Justin built a second house there without telling anybody. There's two houses there, plus a cottage halfway down the lake for guests. It is amazing. It is the most beautiful place you could ever imagine. It's 20 minutes away, and you've gone to Italy. That only happens if you are very comfortable in your position in the polls, in your standing with Canadians, in your belief that you're not going anywhere except to Italy.
2: Well, there's one thing. I mean, you can make your promises. There's always the promises made during an election, and those are always going to be, you know, top shelf. This is where we're promising and stuff. It's when you get into reality and you actually have to make a deal that you're I got to make concessions because I'm not just boasting.
1: But it's these shifting sands that everything seems to be, these promises were built on. As soon as this government misses one of them, there's always an army of people to explain away why we missed that target or why that target wasn't a target in the first place. I'm shocked by it. I'm also numb to it.
2: Yeah, I'm kind of numb to it as well. I'm just so annoyed by the spending and by just the constant belittling of us. I don't know.
1: Oh, somebody pointed out about the fiscal shackle. If this was in place here, no liberals would have been paid since 2015.
2: And that's correct.
1: Yeah, that
2: is
1: correct.
2: It's a joke, but it's actually, will that make you laugh or cry?
1: Yeah. Hey, when we come back, we're going to talk about maybe it's a tempest in a teapot. Maybe it's serious. You tell me. Miss Universe can't. Huh? Oh, yeah, that's hilarious. Okay, that's right. Our good friend Tony Chapman's in the other room. He's going to join us. We're talking about all sorts of stories, including the NFL landing its first ever bladder leak sponsor. Huh? That's next.
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1: Welcome back. And I want to welcome back to the show our good friend Tony Chapman, the host of the award-winning podcast Chatter That Matters and founding partner of Chatter AI. And he shows up here looking like he's in full vacation mode.
2: I just came back from Prince Edward County. I hadn't been there in a while.
1: What did you see? Prince Edward County, just outside of Toronto.
2: Yeah.
1: And what did you see there?
2: It was just beautiful. You know, yeah. It was just nice to get out of the city and to get in the country and stop at the farmer's market and get some Ontario grown and know that you can eat the lettuce because it's not going to, you know, everything else that's going on in this world. So it's
1: there's
2: great.
1: There's also a whole bunch of like great chefs from the city of Toronto who either have built outposts there or they've left Toronto altogether. Yeah.
2: And where I live in the winter in Santa Teresa, Costa Rica, same thing. They're coming saying, why do I try to compete in a big city with all the costs and all the bureaucracy? I'm going to go to a smaller market, have a better life, better quality of life, and deliver great food.
1: Okay, explain this first story to me because the NFL lands its first ever bladder leak sponsor. Huh?
2: Well, this is an interesting story because 20 years ago, if you thought of the NFL, you thought about beer. And maybe potato chips and maybe cola.
1: Right.
2: We're all grown up. The incontinence market now is bigger than the baby diaper market. The adult incontinence market is bigger than the baby diaper market.
1: I do not believe that.
2: Well, that's a fact. You can look it up.
1: Every baby needs diapers.
2: Yeah.
1: Not every old person.
2: But there's a lot more old people than babies. And so we're starting to see. And not only, by the way, this is not just for older people. If you read the product line, there's some people that have had a baby, and next thing you know, they might have leaks, and this is what this is for.
1: Okay.
2: So it's called Protect the Moment. But the NFL is basically saying, we're appointment television. There's not many places you can go to watch an ad on TV anymore because we don't watch live TV.
1: Yeah.
2: So we have it. We actually have a lot of female viewers because of this. Over the time, the Super Bowl, the halftime show has brought it in.
1: Yeah.
2: And so now we're actually a good place to put your brand. And Procter & Gamble agrees, and they do an ad. Now, they go back to the well that Campbell Soup's done for years. They get the mums of NFL football players talking to fans to lose the stigma, the fact that I might have to wear this and so I can enjoy every moment as opposed to missing my son make a big play in the NFL. It's a bit of a reach in the storyline, but the data is something that we got to wake up to is that we are getting older and the ads that we're seeing, if you ever watch the news in the States, it's all drug ads.
1: Yeah.
2: That's all it is because older people, the only people watching live TV other than sports.
1: So, is this a signal that maybe the NFL is over-indexing with older viewers and they should be doing more to bring in younger viewers?
2: Without question. I think that it's no different than hockey. They really are aging out. They need that new fan base. The problem with immigration, though, is they're coming in with basketballs and soccer balls. They're not coming in necessarily with football or hockey sticks.
1: I was hearing that hockey, NHL, is having a little bit of a moment versus basketball. In fact, the NBA, from what I've read, because I didn't follow basketball very closely this year, but you know, it's just the product that they're putting on the court is not nearly as compelling as it was a few years ago versus what people saw in the playoffs in hockey this year was just next level. They see players giving it their all, willing to die on the ice.
2: Yeah, and as a true Canadian, I can appreciate your point of view on it. But if you look at what's happening in the States, basketball is still got that sort of cultural vibe. I agree with you. The product's changed. They need a new LeBron. They're aging out their stars. They need, like anything else, Wayne Gretzky went down to California. Nobody heard of hockey. Next thing you know, hockey was there. So you need the stars. Still a star-fed system. But without question, those established sports and baseball I would include in it, they have to find a way to make sure they're bringing in that younger player.
1: Okay, let's talk about this, what Foot Locker has done. It seems like they're, I don't know if this is a Hail Mary or a genius move, but if you're of my generation and even a little younger, you know who Method Man is. And Foot Locker has hired him to do what?
2: They're trying to create this two-minute anthem to... So the Method Man, we all know, is a hip-hop artist in the 90s. So that's when Foot Locker reigned. Yeah. Today, they still have 2,500 stores, but they used to be where you went.
1: Yeah.
2: You're the only place to go to get the new Nikes. The only place to go to get the new Adidas. You wanted to be in that sneaker culture. But sneakers has moved from consumption to collection.
1: Yeah.
2: And collection is an aftermarket now, and it's about scarcity. So I don't think they can pull this off. Only thing I would do, and you just struck a word when you said, is this a genius move? What if they brought a genius bar into Foot Locker where you could trade in your sneakers, where you could sell them on consignment? Yeah. So people went in there and said, it's not just the first market, it's the aftermarket. And that's the issue. This is an advertising campaign is not going to win this for Foot Locker. When they reigned, it's because they reigned because they had exclusivity. Now the exclusivity's gone online. You want to buy the latest pair of Adidas, you buy it online. You buy it from Nike Direct.
1: I got a pair of Nike Montreal Bagel Dunks. Have you seen these?
2: No.
1: So they're blue and off-white, a little, and they look like a bagel with sesame seeds on them. And I put them on, and I walked around, and I saw a friend of mine who's a big sneakerhead. He's like, why are you wearing them? I was like, because they're shoes, and I want to enjoy them. He's like, but they're a collector's item. I was like, that's not how I work. I'm not wired that way.
2: Miles Dindell is a very prominent Canadian. Yes. I saw his sneaker collection. He sold it. It was unbelievable. And I go, how much did you spend on it? And there was many zeros attached to it.
1: Yeah.
2: I have no idea why people would collect shoes, but they do.
1: Yeah, no, and it's true. But if you're not going to wear them or enjoy them, then I think you're missing the point. It's like people keep their toys still in the box. I don't like that.
2: Yeah, baseball cards unopened. Yeah. I mean, it's the whole collector mentality. But if you happen to be feeding the collector mentality, there's nothing better than just selling something that people are going to put on a shelf.
1: But are these guys going to, with Method Man, given the fact that, as we said, he's an icon of the 90s and early 2000s, are they going for like a retro nostalgia thing?
2: Yeah, that sweater, you know, they had the ref sweater on. They're trying to make it look like they're the curator of the culture. They've been there since the beginning, and they'll be here till the end. They've lost the plot because, again, if I'm into collections, I'm not going to go to a shopping center in a mass market.
1: But even though Nike is having a little bit of a problem and they dropped the ball as it related to cutting out companies like Foot Locker, I mean, could they come back cap in hand to a partner like Foot Locker?
2: They'd have to say we have exclusivity that no one else has. Yeah. We're going to give you the first 10,000 pairs of the next Air Jordans.
1: Yeah.
2: Maybe, but I mean, that's not how you're selling that market. You're moving that market direct now. People are customizing. They're tricking up their shoes. They want different laces. The whole world has moved from mass to my. Foot Locker is a mass brand, and collection is about me, and I think there's a disconnect. So all the Method Man of the world and all the advertising is not going to put Humpty Bumpty back together again.
1: Do you collect anything?
2: No.
1: Nothing?
2: I have nothing from the past. I have no report cards. My sister has annuals. Like, I just don't. I don't collect the past. Yeah, I don't even stay that focused in the present.
1: You're like me a lot. I've got a few things. I've got a few watches. That are sentimental to me.
2: So they're sentimental. They're not collecting.
1: No, I'm not collecting anything.
2: Yeah.
1: Although I have my old comic book collection. I used to collect everything. I collected cards. I collected trains. I collected stamps. I collected comic books. Oh,
2: I never would see that in you.
1: Oh, when I was that was before I was introduced to sex.
2: Yeah.
1: Right.
2: And then
1: I was like, whoa, well, that's better.
2: Yeah.
1: That's better. I'm going to focus on that. Yeah.
2: The adhesive stamp didn't work anymore?
1: Yeah, I was like, okay, wait, hold on. Yeah. All of a sudden
2: I hope the audience can go with that. It was a pretty funny joke.
1: All of a sudden my Upper Deck collection did not have the cachet once had.
2: Didn't quite stand the same way.
1: No, I had the world's greatest stamp collection. Why? Because my dad had a direct line to the Royal Canadian Mint.
2: Yeah.
1: And all the new stamps would come my way, and I felt very special. But then I said, like I said, I discovered something a little better.
2: Yeah, that happens.
1: Yeah, but no, I still wish, I do hope that Method Man has some success. Wu-Tang is a part.
2: Yeah. Of the past.
1: Yeah. All right. Well, listen, when we come back, we're going to talk about, the ambush marketing fallout from FIFA. Because we talked about many times about how brands that weren't associated with FIFA still made out like bandits.
2: Yeah.
1: We're going to talk about the winners and the losers, as well as Domino's sort of turning the entire development of an app on its head. Is it a good thing or a bad thing? We'll talk about that next, right here on The Ben Mulrooney Show.
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0: Well, they say that today is hump day, which means we've sort of climbed the mountain. We're at the top of the mountain. What do they say when you get to the top of the mountain? You're closer to God. And I'm closer to God because I'm here with Andy Gibbons and Regan Watts. Gentlemen, welcome.
1: Ben.
2: Well, nice to see you. Ben, on Wednesdays, on hump day, I say Migwich. So Migwich and bonjour, mon chum.
0: And Migwich, mon ami aussi. Andy Gibbons is a principal at Walgate and former WestJet VP. And Regan, of course, is the founder of Fratton Park and senior aide to the late, great finance minister, Jim Flaherty. Guys, I want to have some longer conversations today. We only have two topics I want to broach. And the first one is what is happening politically in Australia. And because there are so many parallels between the history and the demographics, culture, traditions of Australia and Canada. But it seems like we've been at a fork in the road. And in terms of their politics, they are going closer to what we've seen in the UK with the rise of political parties to the right of the Conservative Party. And that doesn't seem to be happening here. So I wanted to ask you, should we be paying attention to this? And are we as different politically from Australia as it appears right now? Regan, you go first.
2: So, Ben, it was an interesting discussion point to have when the mic sent over the topics for today. And as I'm not a keen observer of Australian politics. I certainly pay attention more to what's happening in the UK. But I do think there's some analogies in terms of what's happening there with their One Nation Party in Australia and what's happening with the Reform Party in the United Kingdom. And that is they are both led by leaders who have been saying more or less the same things for the better part of 30 years. You know, like him or loathe him, Nigel Farage.

0: inevitably, pocketbook issues are what drive public opinion. Immigration is certainly something that affects Australia. If you talk to an Australian about how they feel about immigration from Asia, you will see and hear many of the same themes about Asian immigration. And I'm not just talking those from India, but also China and other places. The Australian mood around immigration has shifted and evolved just as it is in Canada and certainly has in the United States. Lastly is around public safety. You know, the Bondi Beach terrorist attack on the Jewish community there, which must not ever be forgotten, it focused Australian public around issues like public safety in a way that they hadn't for many years. And so when you have a politician who has been consistent in his or her language and rhetoric and themes over a 30-year period, and they are, if nothing else, authentic and appear to believe what they are saying, they're absolutely going to get traction, which is why you're seeing the One Nation Party in Australia do as well as they are right now in the polls, and Reform in the UK doing as well as they're doing.
1: But Andy, everything that Regan said makes sense, but I want to look at it from a slightly different perspective, because Nigel Farage was, for all intents and purposes, a spent force in politics. Like, he was that his party, the UKIP, wasn't going anywhere. But what I think happened, yes, he was consistent, but I think there were you had the rise of wave after wave of unchecked immigration, and you also had this narrative that native-born Brits were a problem to be overcome. Structural racism is everywhere, and you guys are the problem. And then they would say, well, hey, can we do something about the border? Oh, you are a racist. And you hear that enough, you're going to start listening to a guy who says you're not the problem. And so I think that's one of the reasons that happened. And we saw that happen. We're seeing that happen in Australia as well. My question is, play out that dynamic for me in Canada.
2: Well, in Canada, there's similarities and differences. So think back to pre-Mark Carney, pre-Justin Trudeau's resignation. Pierre Poilievre had thousands of people at his rallies in cities where no politician in history had ever had thousands of people. And he made common cause with working class people and a constituency that just believed they were not being heard. They weren't being heard on crime. They weren't being heard on affordability. They weren't being heard on the ethnic mix of their communities, we'll say it. They weren't being heard on the pace of immigration and refugees, on foreign students, on all of these things. So, you know, something came along that was more important than all of that, which was Donald Trump and 51st state and all of that.
1: Yeah.
2: So, you know, Ben, it wasn't that long ago that 70% of Canadians believed with the basic statement, Canada is broken.
1: Yeah.
2: Not Canada needs to be fixed. Not Canada is somewhat shattered. Canada is broken. So we're not, this isn't some phenomenon there that we didn't have here.
1: Yeah.
2: It's just that we've had something overtake it temporarily.
1: Right. Yeah.
2: But all of those issues remain there.
1: Yeah.
2: And that's why the leader of the opposition, you know, for good or for bad, in history will show us whether or not the fact that he's consistent in his approach is going to bear fruit. But if you look at in Germany, the AfD, Lafarge, Le Pen,
1: yeah,
2: Trump, and all of these movements, there is a new consensus on refugees and immigration in the West. Not everyone wants to say it or use the words,
1: yeah,
2: but all you had to see was Andy Burnham the day after what happened in La Cueta in Spain, was on the shores of the English Channel,
1: yeah,
2: saying this is not going to happen while I'm prime minister. And you would not, Rishi Sunak didn't do that, Theresa May didn't do that, Keir Starmer didn't do that. So I think everyone is cluing in now that there is a new yeah, consensus on immigration, and it's much different than the old one.
1: Well, Regan, the left always tries to frame the rise of these parties as proof that the racists are there, when I think the truth is probably closer to the fact that the pendulum has swung so far to the right because you were so irresponsible with governing so far from the left. It had to go that far. It's a product of the irresponsibility of a number of progressive governments. And so it's not that people woke up and decided to be racist. It's that, yeah, people needed to be heard, and that person was the only one taking their calls.
0: Well, I think that's true. I mean, the left accuses anyone who is not of their ilk of being racist or worse because they have the left have no reasonable ideas and they're not good. And, you know, the woke movement that began in earnest 2016, 2017, 2018, and we don't

0: need to go over everything that happened there, but there was a lot of collateral damage that occurred in society during that period. But one of the things I observed is that the left across the world, I think, pushed too hard, too fast, and people recoiled. And I think the point that Annie made, I'll say it a little more succinctly because I know we're cautious of time. Like many issues, the public is miles ahead of the politicians when it comes to immigration and the consensus around immigration. People just there's a feeling, and some people don't want to say it because they don't want to be called out lest they be called a racist, but there's a view that we need to take a different tact. And that is a view almost universal across the West. Annie Burnham's a Labour Prime Minister in the United Kingdom, but you can see parties all around the world taking similar stances. And I think that's because the left pushed too hard, too fast. And when they accuse you of being racist, that's just an empty rhetorical argument. And the public has moved on and they're prepared to bear the consequences.
1: Yeah. I think, Well, go on. Go ahead. Finish up.
2: Yeah. No, the other thing to note, Ben, is it's organic.
1: Yeah.
2: This is in response to people's experiences in their communities.
0: Exactly.
2: Look at this Tim Hortons example in St. Catharines. I don't know if you remember the story. Two Tim Hortons across the highway from each other. One was all temporary foreign workers. The other one was an old school Tim Hortons owned by the same guy for 40 years. And the company that owned the first Tim Hortons with TFWs bought the old Tim Hortons and fired everyone and hired TFWs. And the community said, no, thank you.
1: Yeah.
2: That's not what we want.
1: Yeah.
2: That's not what we want in our community. So I think there's some confusion that people think this is something politicians manufacture to get votes. But I don't believe that. I believe it's because of what people are experiencing in their communities and everyday lives.
1: All right. Well, this great conversation. Thank you very much. When we come back from the break, Regan and Andy and I are going to tackle a judge who, shocker, seems to have made the right call from the bench.
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20: From the National Newsroom of the Canadian Press, I'm Don Mitchell. Iowa Senator Chuck Grassley is weighing in on U.S. President Donald Trump's threat to hit an array of Canadian goods with new tariffs next week. Grassley saying it should serve as a wake-up call for Canada.
21: In an interview at the Iowa State Fair, Grassley says Trump is using the duties as leverage.
22: I think it's a wake-up call for Canada to make some changes.
21: Canadian officials have intensified trade talks with their American counterparts in recent weeks after Trump signed an executive order to impose 50% tariffs on a range of goods starting next week. Grassley says there's nothing wrong with Canada and the United States having tough negotiations, but they can't be allowed to undermine the Canada-U.S.-Mexico agreement on trade. Grassley says the U.S. should have friendly relations with Canada, but he also supports Trump's move to tweak the agreement. Kelly Malone, the Canadian Press, Des Moines.
20: Meanwhile, the first of Ottawa's so-called nation-building projects fast-tracked for approval has officially set sail along the banks of the St. Lawrence River. The Port of Montreal expansion is now underway as workers have begun to construct a stone work jetty in the river. It follows preparatory work on the site in Contrecoeur, just down the river from Montreal. The Montreal Port Authority says the structure will serve as a platform to move machinery and build a wharf before being converted into the surface of a shipping container yard. A Quebec law firm says a provincial superior court judge has approved a historic $31.5 million settlement for sexual assault claimants in a class action lawsuit against the Quebec City Archdiocese. The greenlit agreement ends a years-long legal saga for claimants who say they were sexually abused by priests and employees of the Catholic organization going back to 1940. A pair of plaintiffs who claim they were sexually assaulted by a parish priest starting in the 1950s and 1960s when they were age 14 and 12 spearheaded the class action. The Dufresne Wee law firm says the victims have 90 days to submit a claim outlining the alleged abuse and how it affected their lives. Tanner Svensson says winning gold in bocce at the Special Olympics Canada Summer Games has capped off a life-changing week in southern Alberta.
23: The 23-year-old athlete also interviewed Governor General Louise Arbour earlier this week. He says winning the gold and spending time with Arbour were both important to him. Svensson's gold may earn him a berth at the Special Olympics World Competition next year. The Prince Albert, Saskatchewan native is one of more than 17,000 Canadian athletes, coaches, and officials taking part in 10 sports at the Games in the city that come to a close tonight. Lisa Laporte, The Canadian Press.
20: And finally, a stolen Picasso has been found by a landlord cleaning a vacant apartment in Wisconsin. Here's ABC's Chuck Sievertson.
24: Bill DeLind thought the Picasso print that was stolen from his Milwaukee gallery in 2018 was gone forever. But police called last week and said a landlord found something while cleaning out a vacant apartment. DeLind immediately recognized the stolen Torero etching, one of 30 known to exist, signed by Picasso. The etching was valued at between $35,000 and $50,000.
20: This is the Canadian Press. In sports, Canadian swimmer Summer McIntosh will be looking to win the 200-meter individual medley today at the Pac Pacific Championship in Irvine, California. The 19-year-old from Toronto won the 400 IM and was second in the 200-meter freestyle earlier in the meet, but the world record holder failed to qualify for yesterday's 400-meter freestyle final. In Major League Baseball, the Toronto Blue Jays are just getting underway in the second game of a weekend series with the visiting New York Yankees. Right-hander Braden Fisher is on the mound for the Jays, while the Yankees
0: Huskies will counter with Cam Schlittler. Two games in the CFL today. The Edmonton Elks home to the Toronto Argonauts this afternoon, and the Saskatchewan Roughriders are visiting the Hamilton Tiger Cats tonight. And in the Northern Super League, Calgary Wild FC is at home to the league-leading Ottawa Rapid, while the Halifax Tides visit the Vancouver Rise. Ottawa's unbeaten in 10 straight matches in the Women's Pro Soccer League. Halifax and Vancouver rank 4th and 5th in the 16 table. From the Canadian Press, I'm Don Mitchell.
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4: Hi there, and welcome to the best of the Vashi Capello Show. I hope you've had a wonderful week. I'm very happy to be with you today. Let me tell you what we have on tap over the next hour. We're going to start off going one-on-one with Jean Simard, who is the CEO of the Aluminium Association of Canada, also a member of the Prime Minister's Advisory Council. Mr. Simard has written an op-ed in the Globe and Mail basically saying we got to stand our ground in trade negotiations, which are happening as we speak, because, of course, that August 19th deadline for brand new tariffs under Section 338 from Donald Trump is looming large. Mr. Simard again says we got to stand our ground, be tough, don't concede a whole bunch of stuff in order to get tariffs reduced. And that is very much the possibility, right, that there might be concessions in order for tariff reductions, but they're not going to be fully eliminated. So we're going to talk to Jean Simard, the CEO of the Aluminium Association of Canada, about that. Then we're going to speak with Joel Patton, who is a resident of Summerlin, BC, one of the places that was evacuated a whole week ago, very quickly following a massive wildfire that has, you know, just taken on great meaning to a lot of people in British Columbia, a province that remains under a state of emergency. 20,000 people forced to evacuate, another 10,000 on heightened evacuation alert. So we're going to talk to Joel about his experience alongside his two daughters and his wife. Then we'll speak to Roger Hilton about Germany and its response to the fact that an explosive drone was found at a NATO hub airport. And U.S. intelligence believes that drone to be put there by the Russians. What does that say about what Russia is preparing to do or willing to do when it comes to Europe and perhaps beyond, for example, Canada and the Arctic? Roger Hilton, a geopolitical expert, will join us to talk about that. And we'll wrap things up with Dr. Celine Bouchard, the head of the Canadian Menopause Society. There's a brand new drug, first of its kind, that could end hot flashes for women. She'll be here to talk about that.
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4: The federal minister who is in charge of the Canada-U.S. trade relationship, Dominic LeBlanc, is in Washington, as our reporter on the ground, Michael Couture, was telling us just a few moments ago. His meeting with his counterpart, USTR, U.S. Trade Representative Jameson Greer, is scheduled for just under an hour from now at 1:30 Eastern. That, too, is happening in Washington. It's all geared toward this deadline, this August 19th tariff deadline that the president is threatening, through which or by which the president is threatening to impose additional tariffs in sort of a different way than he's done before through a different act in the United States, but largely with the same consequence, additional costs for American consumers and prohibitive for Canadian exporters. And those tariffs would apply to a wide range, everything from, you know, Canadian whiskey to hockey sticks, a wide range of goods, should they materialize. My next guest wrote a really interesting op-ed that I urge everyone to read in the Globe and Mail, essentially arguing that Canadians and the negotiating teams behind them can't lose our nerve as we gear toward that deadline and perhaps other ones in the future. With respect to this trade relationship and economic relationship, Jean Simard is president and CEO of the Aluminium Association of Canada and a member of the Prime Minister's Advisory Council on Canada-U.S. Economic Relations and is with us live right now. Mr. Simard, pleasure to welcome you to the program. Thank you very much for making the time.
25: Thanks for inviting me, Vashi.
4: So the headline used a part of the op-ed that really jumped out at me initially, which is you arguing essentially we cannot lose our nerve. Why do you think that's the case, and what do you mean by that?
25: Well, I think that Canada comes into this week of very intense negotiation in very good shape. when you look at the recent numbers on job creation in Canada versus job creation in the U.S., we're about 100,000 jobs ahead of the U.S. The economy is restructuring, has been doing that for about a year now, and we're starting to see results. Foreign investment is very active, very high in Canada. So we're going our way in a planned and structured fashion. And we're coming to the table with strong cards in energy, in aluminium, excuse me, critical minerals. So we have a lot going for us. This is a process, and the way it's unfolding is not surprising. The U.S. attitude to negotiations has been always putting pressure to get as much as possible before getting to the table so that you have a weak opponent in front of you. So we have to be very patient. We have to keep our powder dry, as they say. And we don't know if it's going to be a positive outcome or not, but we have to be ready in any case.
4: And you outlined some of the different cases that could materialize. I thought you employed a great example in the 2018 negotiations that I think, you know, I remember covering it, but it's not it feels like such a different time. It's not necessarily top of mind for Canadians, but there was a point at which the Canadian government also sort of readied a series of counter tariffs that were very specifically aimed at certain parts, certain exports that really depended on Canada as a market, and was very judicious about the way in which those would or wouldn't materialize. When you think back to that negotiation, what do you think the lessons out of it for this period of time are for us?
25: Yeah, I think we have to be careful. This time is very different from the last time, albeit the key player is still the same. The pattern is still the same. And yes, we are in a different dynamic in terms of the way this administration has been moving with a lot of power and a far more aggressive attitude. But at the same time, they're a bit scattered all over the place. And Canada has to remain focused. And one of the key elements in remaining focused is to be able to use retaliation measures that are surgical, targeted at soft spots, factoring in the notion that we're getting closer to the midterm. The economy is hurting in the U.S. I mentioned the jobs. We created, I think it's 75,000 jobs in July, and the U.S. lost 23,000 jobs for the same period. So it's hurting, it's painful. Manufacturing sector is hurting in the U.S., and it's all about affordability. So we're coming in, and we can certainly target some measures, tariffed or non-tariffed, that will send a very strong signal to the U.S. that Canada can stand its ground. It's important that the red line is very clear to the U.S., and that we remain united in Canada amongst provinces and within the population behind our representatives.
4: Are you worried about that unity at all? You pointed to some public opinion polling, which makes it very apparent the bulk of Canadians are united. Most of the premiers on most points are, but there are some points of inflection there, though they're not incredible. They're not too pronounced at the moment. Are you worried at all about any of that in the future?
25: Well, I think the real test is ahead of us. If this 50% tariff across regions of Canada, and more so on provinces that are already impacted by the Section 232 tariffs on steel, lumber, aluminium, and a tariff on auto, if they're still impacted, it's going to be a real test for premiers in those provinces and for industries and for the capacity of government to accompany the sectors that are impacted to make sure that they can stay the ground with the rest of the country. So there is a preoccupation. We should be preoccupied, but we have to stay calm and we have to keep working together to preserve the jobs, preserve the communities, preserves the unionized jobs and other jobs and small and medium businesses that need to be kept in rank over the coming weeks and months. And I think Canada has proven in the past and even very recently that we're able to do this.
4: And just finally, you had mentioned on a couple of occasions, both in the op-ed and today, sort of the objective economic data in the United States that is clearly not great news for the president, and you've got the midterms coming up from a political perspective. Do you believe that in the aggregate, all of that will have an impact on the U.S. negotiating position? And I ask only because, you know, conventionally we would say, of course, it makes sense. It's logical that it would. Trump is so difficult to figure out that way. Often he like does things that seem so counterintuitive or illogical. Do you think, though, in the aggregate, those factors that you mentioned will have an impact on Trump's negotiating position?
25: I think that it's a very good question. And I think that it's, yes, those factors will have an impact, but more so with the time factor. As we go through time, the impact gets bigger in the U.S. And the resilience of the U.S. population, the U.S. economy, the U.S. actors, you know, most of the industry in the U.S., across the U.S., doesn't want these tariffs on Canada. And about close to 100% of industries, at least those that voice their position during the CUSMA, the USMCA consultation, say the deal with Canada is the best deal that we have, and we want to keep doing business with them. So these people are going to be more and more voiceful in the weeks and months to come. If this stretches through time? So I think time is on our side, and it plays against the U.S. administration because there's a deterioration of the economy.
4: I'll leave it on that note. Mr. Simard, thank you so much for your analysis this afternoon. Appreciate it.
25: Thanks for having me over.
4: Thank you. Jean Simard is president and CEO of the Aluminum Association of Canada.
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4: We want to turn back to our top story, the wildfires burning in the province of British Columbia, and in particular, the Bald Range fire, which started Friday night with effectively no notice and came to encapsulate a huge swath of British Columbia and force more than 20,000 people from their homes. One of those individuals, Joel Patton, is live on the line with us right now. Hi, Joel. Good to have you here. Thank you so much for making the time.
32: Oh, thank you. Thank you for having me.
4: I'm so sorry for what you and your family are enduring. I can only imagine the stress of it. So I, in particular, appreciate you carving out some time to have a discussion with us for Canadians who are listening. I know it's not easy. How are you doing? I'll just start off by asking.
32: The best that you can do. Long story short is reality sets in day by day, and as a young family with a 5-year old girl and a 3-year old girl, and it's difficult to to bring normalcy to such a situation. And all we're trying to do is put our feet down to the ground and look forward and help people that are worse off than us, even though we're quite unfortunate as well.
4: What was Friday like?
32: Friday was actually one of the best days I've had in a long time until about 5:25. To be fully frank with you, I got a text at 5:25 from a neighbor saying there was a fire. And again, talk about complacency. We're so used to fires in the Okanagan. Hey, we need to watch it. Tried to call my wife. She didn't answer. I actually called my dad, who's one of the counselors at Summerland, actually, one of our elected officials. He sold his house and he was living with me, in my trailer there. And I called him. I said, hey, watch the fire. And by 5:57, I looked up at the plume heading home and I said, oh no, this is not good. And I flew back to behind Sunderland to our community, which is the ground zero, which is area F of the RDOS, Falder Meadow Valley. And I got home at 6:07. The fire didn't crest the ridge down into Falder at that time. Got home. My wife is packing. You know, I'm so proud of her. She stays so calm. My daughter, Chloe, who's 5, she had like 3 backpacks. She's like crying. And, you know, I said, hey, you know, honey, dad's not scared. You're not scared. You know, we're just going to go to grandma's. There's nothing to worry about. My daughter at 3, she didn't really understand. But, you know, we were able to get them in the car, but we did it really slowly, like 15, 20 minutes, you know, just to make sure. We got them in the car. And as soon as my wife left, I looked up and I said to my dad and mom, I said, we need to get out of here now. My dad went and grabbed his cargo trailer with all of his possessions in it. I was able to get my mom with their dog Wolfie. I was able to get her and my dad out to safety to get the trailer out, but get my mom out. And from there, I just went in to grab the truck, grab the trailer. Explosions are happening. You know, cars are racing down the road. We had guys in quads, side-by-sides, trucks, trailers, heavy equipment. It was a war zone. And then RCMP, search and rescue, people driving on my driveway, screaming at us. And there's just so much going on. And, you know, I'll be honest, you know, the RCMP and the first responders are doing their job. But at the point, I'm just like, guys, I can see the fire that we're going. And as time kept ticking by, the noise of the low rumbles getting bigger. And it was just out of this world. And then by the time, you know, we had to go, basically, we had basically clothes on our back, the little things we could grab from the home. At the last minute, I was able to find our cat because earlier I couldn't. I had to tell my wife, I was like, I can't find our cat. I'm sorry. You know, I went back one more time before the cops dragged me out of my house and I got her. And then we just left and it was just the bangs of propane tanks and cars exploding, you know, horns, or, you know, sirens. And when we left at 7:07, we got out of our valley. We come down there. There's fire trucks. There's heavy equipment. There's forest firefighters. It was just so dynamic. And then we got the evacuation alert for our area. And, you know, there's nothing you could do. No one, you know, it came so fast. It was 40 minutes. It traveled 8 kilometers. Mm-hmm. When I got home at 6:07, and it was at our neighbor's property at 6:47. And by 7:05, the flames were licking, you know, the back door of my property. And it was just surreal. It was a perfect word for it.
4: And where did you go?
32: Well, so what we did is from there, we took the trailer out. My wife went straight to her mom and dad's in Penticton. Me and my mom and my dad, we had, you know, my truck and trailer, travel trailer. My dad had his stuff and his cargo trailer full of their life's possessions. And my mom, and basically what we did is we knew that we had to dump the trailer, get water, went to the sand, and then we went to the evac center in Summerland at the arena. And all of a sudden we get there and they're saying, oh, we're closing it down. We're now moving to Penticton. And then there's, you know, some chaos. And, you know, me and my dad were just, you know, people were coming out. We're like, hey, 550 Eckerd, like, need to go to Penticton. Then that's where we went after, and me and my dad stayed, and we sent my mom off to, you know, my mother-in-law's to make sure, you know, they could just be compressed. We waited till like 11:30 in the evacuation center, and it really wasn't moving, and it wasn't until we found out that, you know, there's people that really need support here, and me and my dad were just able to register as evacuees, do our thing, and, you know, I was able to set up the trailer at Kelly's aunt's for my mom and dad to live in, and, you know, that was about, you know, midnight, 1 a.m. when that happened. I didn't go to sleep that night, and then that's when we found out the next morning at 10 o'clock that we saw a video from that came to my wife, and our house was gone.
4: I'm so sorry. How, like, was it, did you think that would be the case given what you witnessed on Friday, or was it a shock still?
32: To be honest, I live on top of a plateau, so we're like, hey, you know, we're not very treed. I just removed 65,000 pounds of duff, which is like the pine needles and, you know, the very, very, you know, flammable ground materials. You know, we mean, you know, you're hoping for the best, but there's always that sense of, you know, it was a wall of fire. And, you know, it was the best case scenario. But then when we saw the video, and it was very short and very brief, but there was nothing there. And it was just, yeah, you know, all that hope just went to, well, at least we now know.
4: How are you? I mean, it's like, I know that there's obviously, you know, some gratefulness that you're alive, that you're okay, but it's still, you know, I have a 5-year-old too. I think of, like, you know, he loves his home. He loves being home. Like, it must be a monumental loss for you as well.
32: Oh, it's absolutely is. And, you know, it's just my big thing is at the end of the day, and as you will aware with our, you know, 5-year-olds and my 3-year-old, they're my world. And so is my wife and everyone in my family. And when we found out about it, it was just like, there's other families that are in the same boat as us. And it was just, you know, we were just so devastated. And just even the thought of telling Chloe, because she's one that really understands what's going on, it was just awful. And that was probably the worst thing, was to tell, you know, Chloe and Blake that, I'm sorry, honeys, but, you know, how we said there was a fire that came. Well, the fire did come, and I'm sorry, we've lost our house and, you know, all our possessions.
4: I just have a minute left, unfortunately, but I wanted to get across that you set up something to collect donations, because there's a lot of people in your position. Can you quickly tell us about it in case there are people listening who want to help out?
32: Absolutely. You know, we're unfortunate, but again, as local business owners and someone that just wants to help people, we set up as soon as we found out our house by 12 o'clock on Sunday afternoon. We were accepting donations, and we are basically accepting any and all donations to get to our local community, people that lost everything just like us. And we've now set up drop-off locations in Edmonton at North KGM, Kelowna at Lux Homes, and Soyuz at REMAX, and of course at Patton Heating and Air. And we're basically making sure that anyone who has lost everything, like me and Kelly, that we can give them some sense of normality.
4: Well, I appreciate, again, you making the time to talk to us and for all your efforts. And I'm so sorry for everything that you guys are enduring. Thank you so much, Joel.
32: Thank you for your time.
4: Thanks a lot. Joel Patton evacuated, lost his home in that Boulder Ranch wildfire.
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12: Wanted to turn our attention to some of the bigger stories happening around the world. In one of them, one of the headlines that grabbed our attention this week and that of my next guest is that U.S. intelligence believe Russia was behind an explosive drone found at an airport, which is a NATO and German military logistics hub. Roger Hilton is a defense fellow with GlobeSec, an international think tank based in Central Europe, and a good friend of our program. He's back to talk about this. Hi, Roger.
13: Good afternoon, Vashi. Hello, Canada.
12: It's great to have you back on the program. Thanks very much for making the time. There's a lot going on here. What can you tell us about what we know happened?
13: Well, I mean, the first thing, Vashi, is you started off about the sensational headline, but for anybody who's been following this response right now, this is really not a surprise. For a considerate amount of time, the Russians have been playing with fire in Central Europe and Eastern Europe, and quite frankly, Europe in general, with all of these hybrid attacks, where the response of Europe and NATO has been somewhat limited. So it only makes sense that they were pushing it as much as they can. And this is just an example of them sharpening their escalation as, you know, things grind to a halt in Ukraine and Europe actually sort of picking up on the ghost fleets and whatnot. So just to get this overall picture, right, this is the normal escalation ladder that I think everybody who had been following it had seen.
12: So what do you make of the response from Europe and in particular Germany so far? I believe today the government in Germany approved draft legislation that plans to give its intelligence services broader powers for things like disabling sabotage and hacking attempts. It sounds like they are, you know, attempting to respond. Is it too little too late, or do you anticipate it will have an effect?
13: I think there's two ways to look at it. I mean, one is paralysis. And my biggest issue with how things have been going is that the lights have been lighting up here, Vashi, about all of the attacks going on, and a huge amount of the governments and the populations, apart from let's say the Baltics or the Poles, they don't really want to fully accept what's going on. So there's a paralysis about the decision making. At the same time, legislation in some countries have changed. For instance, about, you know, civilian and military cooperation, who can shoot down a drone or not. This is very much a learning process of how it goes. This is just one example of over 200 or 200 250 as it goes. But as I said, there's a lot going forward. And I think the German response is still in flux about where it is. And them sort of loosening the change on the Foreign Intelligence Agency, that's a very small component of what needs to be done in terms of interoperability, readiness, and working with EU and NATO partners to mitigate this threat, because it's unrealistic to get rid of it completely, given, you know, it being a main part of the Russian playbook.
12: So let me actually turn back to something you said about the Russian playbook. Like, how does this relate to what's happening in Ukraine? And what does it tell us about Russia's positioning in Ukraine right now?
13: Well, one, the way things are going on the front line now, the Ukraine's ability and their just unbelievable innovation in drones and strategy, they have expanded this kill box, Vashi, where the CIA estimates that every recruit, new Russian recruit who comes to the front line lasts between 20 and 30 minutes. And the problem facing the Russians now is that the Ukrainians are killing more people than the Russians can fill. The economy, while not on the brink of collapse, is really under the most intense pressure it's been under. So massive bonuses to attract people from the provincial towns of Russia is really dried up. So on the battlefield, Russia's stuck. They're not necessarily losing ground, but they're by no means moving forward. And the combination of the death toll, the economy is really having its impact on Putin. Then they have to look at it laterally, the way the Ukrainians have, about expanding out the war zone and imposing costs on those supporting Ukraine. So as I said, I mean, this has been going on for two and a half years already, Vashi, in terms of the attacks. They've been shutting down power stations at airlines, causing disruptions at train stations. So it's low cost, low deniability, and they can hire out third parties, mafia, biker gangs to do it. So all in all, it's actually quite an effective strategy, and it's very hard to pin down how you want to respond to it, both on a bilateral level and then on a NATO and EU level as well.
12: So would you anticipate that this kind of become amplified, like this keep going? And what other targets are there, like country-wise?
13: Well, I mean, as I said, they struck a logistics headquarters, right, which was super important. So the Russians have a roster of targets of targets that they can engage with moving forward. I don't expect this to slow down. Maybe they pause it a little bit to see what the response is and whatnot. But again, the EU will have a summit about this. Maybe Germany will call Article 4. There will be consultations about how to move forward. But what I really also want to stress with you, Vashi, is that this is an unbelievably important learning lesson and moment for Canada. Canada just extended its mission in Latvia until 2031. They're also a massive supporter of Ukraine. They have infrastructure in the Arctic. So Canada should be on the front row of lessons learned, getting engaged, and how they can also replicate the defense back home. Because the way that they've been sending packages in logistics hubs or on cargo planes, Canada is not immune to this, Vashi. And I don't want to be so alarmist on the program right now, but at some point this will come home to us, in the way that Canada has supported Ukraine with refugees, financial aid, and military aid.
12: Well, let's talk a little bit more about that, because I think you raise a good point, in particular where the Arctic is concerned, right? We're covering all these announcements right now around defense and strengthening security in the North. We know that is a stated priority of the government. I think Canadians have been made much more aware of the adversaries that we have and their activity in the North, obviously Russia right at the front of that. Where are you watching when it comes to the Arctic? What do you think the priorities as far as our national security up there should be?
13: Well, again, Vashi, we really have to walk and have gum at the same time. So it's not just the Arctic, it's the Atlantic and it's the Pacific. What really strikes me, maybe not from the drone or from the infrastructure standpoint, is the foreign interference threat of wedging differences between communities in Canada. You know, whether it's the Rangers or the Indigenous or the natives who are working up in the Arctic, right there, I apologize for my language on that. They are the key people who are the defense of this, and they need to be told and communicated in a very public and positive outreach that you are part of Canada and you are part of a solution. So for instance, China getting a foothold in there, and you know, one of these stories about, you know, running internet and providing support for these people when there's no clean water, there's no access to internet. Those are all things that CSIS, the RCMP, we need to keep a very close tight on as well. When it comes to the actual situational awareness, It is one of the most rugged and brutal and unforgiving territories as well. So while the Russians might have this advantage on icebreakers moving forward, in terms of sensors and how we're going to sort of map it out, AI and drones are really going to make a huge difference for it. But as I said, this is not clean and simple either for the Russians about how they do it. But manpower, constant exercising presence up there, it's really a 360 degree approach that Canada, its allies, all need to take to guard national sovereignty and to protect our strategic interests.
12: Do you think, from a strategic perspective, if I could build off that point, like we are clearly, the government is clearly moving, even from a defense and security perspective, to be more aligned with Europe. Does that increase risk that we face vis-a-vis Russia?
13: I mean, indirectly, absolutely. But Vashi, as we said, I mean, as you've seen what happened with the Trump administration and Greenland and his rhetoric about annexing Canada and making it a 51st state, unfortunately, we have to get involved in this. So while it might come down to that area, it's a very good investment strategically and from a trade perspective, ideologically, democracy, that we are aligning with Europe. I'm not of the position that we should be putting all of our eggs in one basket, but I think in this time, it calls for deeper cooperation. And it's great to see the PM also making tours with South Korea and Japan, Australia, and New Zealand to really tighten the existing relationships we can. But given the threats that are out there and this predatorial great power rivalry, it's really just not enough for Canada to align itself with Europe, unfortunately, in my opinion.
12: Okay, I got to leave it on that note. I'm out of time. Thanks so much for the conversation, Roger. I appreciate it.
13: All the best back home and elbows up, Canada.
12: For some, not for everyone. Thanks, Roger. Roger Hilton is a defense fellow with GlobeSec, an international think tank based in Central Europe, talking with us there about some of the latest actions of Russia. U.S. intelligence believes that Russia was behind an explosive drone, found at Leipzig airport. And lots of consequences to that in Europe, but a warning for Canada as well, according to my guest, Roger Hilton.
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5: Now, not just everything menopause, but actually treating it. And more specifically, some news this week from a company called Abcellera that said Monday its experimental menopause treatment significantly reduced the frequency and severity of hot flashes in a mid-stage trial, which had a big impact on shares for the company, but also potentially a big impact on women who suffer from hot flashes and other symptoms associated with menopause. Here to help explain what this is all about is Dr. Céline Bouchard, president of the Canadian Menopause Society and a practicing OBGYN based in Quebec City. Hello, doctor. Good to have you on the program. Thank you so much for making the time.
6: Thank you so much for having me.
5: Before I get into the treatment or the drug development, I thought I would ask, for the benefit of our listeners, about hot flashes in general. Sort of like, if you could explain what they are and how they relate to menopause.
6: For sure, you know, hot flashes is a production of body heat, sudden body heat and sweating. It's almost, and with the night sweat also. You know, it's sudden and it's related to the decrease of estradiol, the estrogen level in our blood. And we respond for that by a bad control of the body control temperature center. So we have the feeling that we are at 40 degrees outside, but even if you are at 20 degrees, so your body will react like you are at 40 degrees. You will have a warming of your skin and the sweating and the discomfort with that, with palpitation and, you know, the anxiety related to that. And in the night, you know, they will go to awake you, and it's difficult to recuperate with that when you work for that. And in the morning, yeah, you have a bad sleep.
5: For
6: so
5: sure.
6: It's the topo of hot flashes.
5: How common is it for women who
6: are
5: hi? Yes. How common is it for women, doctor, who are in menopause to experience hot flashes? Like, how common of a symptom of menopause is it?
6: 80% will feel that. 80% will feel hot flashes, and it will stay for, they said, around 7 years. So it's
5: Whoa.
6: A long time, huh? To have anxiety, to have a sleep disorder, and to feel, shame in front of people when you work, you know, become red and sweat. It's very uncomfortable, in front of people.
5: Yeah.
6: So it's very difficult for women. It's a very difficult time.
5: So tell me a little bit about what this treatment that is in the mid-stage trial, how it would address that.
6: It's a, first of all, it's a phase two, so it's the beginning of the investigation. We're not have the product on the market yet. We need to have a phase three.

0: with more patients on the face to be sure that it's safe. But up to now, it's very safe. It's 92 patients were put on the placebo or the product. It's an injection, subcutaneously injection in the belly, like Ozempic. It's once a month, so it stop at flashes very well. You know, we're very effective. 83% of a relief after 1 month, and it stay for 1 month. So it's a very new therapeutic. It's an antibody, monoclonal antibody, leaking in your hypothalamus, you know, in the center of who produced the hot flashes. So it's up to now, it's safe and effective. So it's a good news for women, and it's 1 month, injection 1 month in the belly. It's simple for us because people are, you know, very aware of Ozempic, huh? They yes. use that, and they know about that. We are very happy to have a new product on the market, but maybe in 3 to 4 years.
1: Okay, now. That's what I was going to ask. It'll take another 3 to 4 years for it to go through the rest of the phases?
0: For having a phase three is having more patients, maybe 400 patients, on placebo and the drug to be sure that it's safe.
1: If I could ask, just sort of in the interim, is there any are there other treatments for hot flashes available, or would this be among the first?
0: No, you know, we have hormone. We suggest Obigaine suggests hormone. It's very good for women. It's good for prevention of osteoporosis. It's removed the hot flashes very well, and it's good for the genitourinary symptom of menopause, like dryness. Vaginal dryness, and it's good for, you know, anxiety and mood distraction. So you have hormone, and we have the patient who are not able to take hormone because they don't want to take hormone, or they can't take hormone because of breast cancer, endometrial cancer, you know, hormone dependent cancer. So they don't have any good choice of therapy. We have to use antidepressant for them. And you know, with antidepressant, you gain weight, you lose your libido. So it's not the good treatment. It's not as effective as the new therapy described by Abcelera.
1: And can I ask more broadly, like, you know, for a number of years, it certainly didn't feel like there was a ton of effort going into, or money, I should say, going into researching treatments for menopause. I know some of the guidelines, for example, in Canada even were not updated for decades. Do you sense any kind of shift there? Like, is there more money and priority being placed on trying to address what so many women go through and the difficulties that they face through menopause, or do you still think that it's, you know, falling behind other areas?
0: We are falling behind the other area for sure for treatment of men. You know, we have a lot of public research from disparities among men and women, and not many companies are interested in women's health. You know, we have a lot of disparity in that, and I'm very happy to have some companies thinking about women's health and invest in women's health. We have a lot of disparity and we miss research, even though that you know, the medical society preaching women's health and preaching hormone therapy, preaching to treat hormone symptoms. You know, we are a bit alone with new product.
1: Mm-hmm. Well, thank you very much for taking the time, Doctor, to speak with us about that.
0: It was a pleasure for me.
1: Thank you. Thanks very much. That's Dr. Céline Bouchard, the president of the Canadian Menopause Society and a practicing OBGYN based in Quebec City, here to talk about this development, this company that's developed a new experimental menopause treatment. It's in the early stages, as the doctor mentioned, of trial, but will be expanded now to other stages and could be available in the next 3 to 4 years should those stages prove successful. Part of the reason I did want to talk about this, though, was for that last part of the discussion we had, that there are so relative to diseases let's say men suffer primarily for, there are so little money and research going into how to treat this. Like, women have essentially been told to suffer for a long time and just endure the impact of this thing that we all go through, even though it is like so detrimental to your life and so debilitating that, as the doctor pointed out, she ends up prescribing antidepressants to women to just deal with it. So we'll see where this goes, but I thought it was an important conversation to have.
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3: The world is changing. From the misuse of AI and the rise of deepfakes, to the dangerous spread of misinformation, it's getting harder for Canadians to separate fact from fiction. That's why having a trustworthy news source is vital. At Global News, we're committed to objective journalism that cuts through the noise. 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
5: From the national newsroom of the Canadian Press, I'm Don Mitchell. There are just days left for Canadian officials to mitigate a U.S. executive order that's set to impose 50% tariffs on a range of Canadian goods starting Wednesday. Trade talks intensified with their American counterparts in recent weeks, but still not much to show for it, with Trade Representative Jameson Greer saying yesterday in Iowa talks are constructive, but giving no sign that a deal might emerge. Yesterday, U.S. Republican Senator Chuck Grassley weighed in on the situation.
6: I think it's a wake-up call for Canada to make some changes.
5: Iowa's Grassley said there's nothing wrong with Canada and the U.S. having tough negotiations, but they can't be allowed to undermine the trilateral agreement known as CUSMA. Members of the Quebec Liberal Party's youth wing are gathering in Montreal this weekend to prepare for an upcoming provincial election.
7: Several workshops are being held to train young Liberals in managing a riding campaign, using social media, and beefing up their networks. The outgoing chair of the party's Youth Commission says younger people want a more long-term focus from their political leaders. Quebec Liberal leader Charles Milliard is set to give a speech this afternoon and answer questions from his fresh-faced recruits. An election is set for October 5th in Quebec, pitting the province's five main parties against each other after 8 years under the CAQ. Lisa Laporte, The Canadian Press.
5: In BC, some wildfire evacuees continue to return to their homes this weekend as emergency officials downgrade evacuation alerts around the community of Clinton. Mayor Roland Stankey said in a YouTube post that people should brace themselves for a community that has been profoundly affected, with services limited or unavailable. Evacuation orders for parts of Summerlin and Peachland on the shores of Okanagan Lake are slowly starting to lift, about a week after the Bald Range fire forced the evacuation of more than 20,000 people. A re-entry guide says some homes and properties don't have power, and the district is still under a boil water notice with water restrictions. Officials say Tropical Storm Lala is now a Category 1 hurricane and nearing Hawaii's Big Island. ABC News meteorologist Leslie Lopez says the storm is packing plenty of rain.
8: This is going to move out towards the west, farther out towards the west over the next few days. 24 inches of rain possible. I mean, that's an incredible amount of rain. Over a foot of rain, 2 feet of rain as we're heading into the Hilo side of the island. About a foot of rain as we're getting a little bit closer to the center of the island. And then you're getting up towards Honolulu, 4 to 6 inches of rain possible out of that.
5: If Lala makes landfall as a hurricane, it would be the first to do so there in 155 years. And 11 people were reportedly killed during Israeli strikes on southern Lebanon today. It marks the deadliest attack since a truce with Hezbollah began in June. Lebanese Prime Minister Nawaf Salam criticized the new airstrikes, calling for an end to the escalation. Israel's military said the strikes targeted Hezbollah infrastructure. This is the Canadian Press. In sports, Alex Palou had the fastest time in the first practice session at the Ontario Honda Dealers Indy in Markham. The second practice session goes this afternoon local time, with qualifying this evening. Organizers had to cancel the first day of track sessions because the course was not completed in time. It's the first year Markham has hosted the race after it was moved from Toronto's Exhibition Place, where it had been held since its inaugural running in 1986. In Major League Baseball, the Toronto Blue Jays have placed first baseman Vladimir Guerrero Jr. on the 7-day injured list with a concussion. Guerrero left yesterday's 3-1 win over the New York Yankees after taking a knee to the head in the 6th inning. Meanwhile, the Jays are on the field right now with the visiting New York Yankees. Jays starter Braden Fisher already out of the game, only going one inning before replaced by Ricky Tiedemann. And in Major League Soccer, two of three Canadian teams are in action tonight, with Toronto FC hosting the New England Revolution and CF Montreal at home to DC United. From the Canadian Press, I'm Don Mitchell.
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1: Welcome back to the best of the Vashi Capello Show. Very glad to be with you today. We've got an hour of great interviews ahead for you. First up, Derek Nyber, who heads up the Forest Products Association of Canada. We've been fixated on these negotiations going on between Canada and the United States in Washington all week. The objective is to lower, eliminate, reduce, whatever you want to call it, the tariffs that are in place on various sectors. Well, there is perhaps no sector more tariffed at the moment, or previously, as Derek calls it, the OG sector when it comes to tariffs, than forest products. So softwood lumber, for example, a whole bunch of different wood products. And they're talked about kind of a lot less when the prospect of a deal is brought up. And we know, for example, that Premier David Eby has no intention of putting American booze back on BC shelves unless there is a significant reduction in those tariffs on forest products. So we'll talk to Derek about the impact of all of that. Then we'll talk to Eric Thompson with the Regional Emergency Operations Center in Penticton, British Columbia, about the wildfire situation there and information for people who have been forced to evacuate their homes. There's more than 20,000 of them in British Columbia who have faced that reality over the last week. Lots of vacuums when it comes, or a big vacuum when it comes to information. People wondering when they're going to be able to find out their home or return. So we'll talk to Eric about that. We'll go one-on-one with Drew Dilkins, the mayor of Windsor, Ontario, the Gordie Howe Bridge. Remember that thing we talked about all the time a few weeks ago? Well, it's open now. How is it working? We've had reports of lineups. We've had reports of tons of people crossing it by foot and by bike. We'll talk a little bit about what the bridge signifies when it comes to the relationship between Canada and the United States. And we'll wrap things up with Dan Riskin, our science and technology expert. We're talking how if you exercise together, your marriage might be happier, and about my favorites, the ancient Greeks, and the fact that they had rings made of meteorites. What does that tell us? Talk to Dan about that.
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1: Just a few moments ago, talking to our own Mike LeCouture live for us in Washington, D.C., a few hours ahead, 4 hours ahead, I should say, of a meeting that's about to take place between the Canadian minister in charge of the negotiations with the United States, Dominic Leblanc, and his counterpart, USTR Jameson Greer. On the table, we have been able to ascertain from various different reports this week, is the framework of some sort of agreement that would see some kind of reduction in sectoral tariffs that have been very, very punishing, rather, to a number of sectors, and Canada backing off things like counter tariffs and American booze being banned from Canadian shelves. We don't know much more than that. I want to qualify Bloomberg reporting that Donald Trump has not even been briefed on the framework of this deal quite yet. But if the prospect of a tariff reduction, not elimination, exists, I think it's an interesting conversation to have with sectors that have been subject to these very punishing tariffs. What is sustainable? Is there a level that is still sustainable? And what is a good deal to them? One of the sectors that we perhaps maybe, depending on the politician, hear less about, particularly in central Canada, is definitely the forestry sector. Softwood lumber has been subject to tariffs long before Donald Trump, but even more punishing tariffs since Trump has come into office. To help us understand what the sector is going through and what they would like to see out of negotiations, Derek Nyber is CEO of the Forest Products Association of Canada. He's live on the line right now. Hi, Derek. Good to welcome you to the program. Thank you very much for making the time.
11: Thanks, Vashi.
1: If I could start off before asking about kind of a look ahead, just like if you could describe sort of what the sector is subject to right now, the impact, like what are the tariffs that you face and the impact of them?
11: Yeah, we, as you said, you know, we're the OG on this tariff duty stuff, right? Like we've had many iterations of the softwood lumber dispute, and we've been in a dispute since 2017. And right now, our softwood lumber duties alone are at 35%. So that's just on softwood shipments to the U.S. at 35. Then we had the Section 232 tariffs, which added 10% onto lumber. So that brings lumber to 45 right now. And then we had the kitchen cabinets and wood upholstered furniture getting hit with a 232 at 25%. And then the more recent Section 338 hit our paper categories, our fiberboard, veneer plants. And that's about, you know, $3 to $4 billion of product getting hit with a 50% proposed tariff. So it's a lot of exposure in our sector. And, you know, the other thing, too, is our sector has more employees than steel, aluminum and auto combined, which is often something I think people maybe don't realize.
1: And how dependent, and I imagine it depends on different, you know, it's different for different aspects of the sector, but how dependent is it on the U.S. as a market? Like how exposed to the U.S. is it?
11: Yeah, you know, I think, you know, significantly lumber, it's 90% of our exports go to the United States. And it's not just easy to put a commodity like lumber on a ship and start sending it around the world, not when you're selling $8 billion worth of lumber to the U.S. every year. And what's really interesting in this, too, is we've seen on lumber specifically a real erosion of our sales into the U.S. because of the combined duty and tariff being at 45%. So for the first half of 2026, our exports were down 12%. But the interesting thing about that is, unlike the Trump move to onshore and support American manufacturing, it's not been American manufacturers and lumber producers that have made up that gap. It's mainly Europeans. And so that tells us two things, you know, that the U.S. industry does not have the capacity to address their own need. And this is at a lull in the market. So when things really get going in housing in the U.S., that's going to be a challenge for them. And then there's just the unfairness. You know, the Europeans are facing a 15% tariff on their products while we're facing 45.
1: So that brings me to a question about what's happening right now. In essentially this idea that what they're negotiating for is a reduction, not elimination, but reduction in tariffs. If the Canadian industry was subject to something similar to the European one, would that have a tangible impact in a positive sense, do you think, for the industry?
11: It wouldn't, because we've got that softwood lumber duty as a starting point at 35. Now the difference between the softwood lumber duties and the tariffs that we're facing is that lumber duty is on a clear continuum based on trade law in the courts. And so the money, and we have $10 billion on deposit from over the last 8-9 years during the softwood lumber dispute. But that money does not belong to Donald Trump. Like the tariff dollars, there is a process that softwood lumber dispute will go through, and we are expecting the 35 base tariff to likely go down to 25 this October. But the challenge for us as an industry, and what I'm seeing as really creating uncertainty and holding back investment in Canada, is that uncertainty around that stroke of the pen risk. The 232s, the 338s, the 301s that could just be slapped on at any moment. It's really, really important for us in this negotiation that risk goes away.
1: So where do you think things are at? Like, what kind of engagement has there been with you, with the sector? And I ask because, and this could be like a bias of Central Canada and reporters in Central Canada, right? But in general, we hear a lot about steel, aluminum, and autos. There isn't as much when the negotiating team is revealing anything, which is very infrequently, but still, there isn't a ton that they're talking about forestry products. So what can you tell us about what you've been able to ascertain?
11: Yeah, and if you're in Pembroke or Elk Lake or Thunder Bay or Dryden, this is top of mind.
1: For
11: so,
1: sure.
11: but you're right. We do kind of get overtaken by the focus on steel and autos. I think, you know, where things are at, I'm reading what you're reading. What I will say is we cannot complain about the level of engagement and customer service we have received from Minister LeBlanc and the negotiators. There's been regular contact back and forth over the last many, many weeks on this. So they know where we stand and how important this is to us. I think we're also pleased to see premiers like Premier Eby in British Columbia, Premier Frechette in Quebec recently talking about getting a deal on forest products and lumber is going to be key to getting booze back on the shelf in those provinces. I think we're all waiting right now. We're reading the same reports you're reading and hearing about what's going on there. And I think it's going to take a couple more days before we see where the truth is lying.
1: And could you talk a little bit for people who are maybe outside of Quebec or BC, where these industries are so significant, New Brunswick, where it's also really significant, who are listening now, about sort of the industry and its significance to the greater Canadian economy?
11: Yeah, it's almost 200,000 full-time jobs, and the spin-off effect of those jobs is another couple hundred thousand jobs. And I think where the politics of forestry, if you will, where it really matters is that those jobs are spread across some 300 communities across the country. So we're pervasive. When Hamilton or Sault Ste. Marie or Oshawa gets hit with a closure, it's thousands of people. And when we get hit with closure, it's a few hundred people. But we've got hundreds of communities depending on the sector. So that's a bit of the difference in terms of the profile. I think the government understands that. I think the response, we're also talking about this being an opportunity to look inward. How are we fixing the regulatory mess of federal and provincial regs tripping over each other, which are also holding back competitiveness? How do we address rail costs and infrastructure challenges where I'm hearing from some mills in northern Alberta that it's costing seven times to get to the port of Vancouver than it does to get across the Pacific Ocean to China? So there's an opportunity here also to control what we can control and get serious about the domestic challenges that our own goals that we've been scoring on ourselves here for years, at the same time as we work through the negotiation with the U.S.
1: I'm going to leave it on that note. I'm out of time. Thanks for your time, Derek. Really appreciate it.
11: Thanks, Ashley.
1: Thank you. Derek Nyberg is CEO of the Forest Products Association of Canada.
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1: Back to our top story this afternoon, which is most certainly the wildfires in British Columbia. That province remains under a state of emergency. More than 20,000 people are under an evacuation order in the Okanagan region. Another 10,000 people have received evacuation alerts, essentially meaning that if they do get that order, they have to be ready to leave at a moment's notice. Eric Thompson is in the Regional Emergency Operations Center in Penticton and live with us on the line right now. Hi, Eric. Thank you so much for making the time.
26: Hey, thank you very much. It's nice to be here.
1: I know it's an incredibly busy time for you, so I certainly do appreciate you carving out a window for us and for our listeners. What, in particular, if I could start with the status of the Bald Range Fire, the big fire that exploded on Friday, what is the latest information you can share with our listeners about the status of that fire?
26: Well, BC Wildfire is the lead agency, so the specifics of the fire would have to come from them. But I have done what many other people have done, is I go to the BC Wildfire website and just check and see what the latest is. And I haven't checked that, but I'm going to check it right now. But what I can tell you is it really is very, very volatile. And as you know, it's a huge fire. And the problem, I think, right now for people is that there's a lot of unknown. You know, because it's such an active wildfire and we have such dry conditions here right now, that it's very difficult to give people an idea until we get updates. We've asked BC Wildfire to join us today at approximately 2, and I'm sure you and your colleagues have been speaking with them as well. Those updates I find are really good because they give you the real-time situational report on where that fire is at.
1: And what is the priority for the Emergency Operations Center right now? Like, what are you guys dealing with?
26: Well, our priority is the priority of people who are on evacuation order and alert, especially order, people who want to go home. And we're very much hearing from those people, as you can imagine. They want to know what's going on, when they can get home. So you probably know we have this live stream going on, but we're also using the regular channels, which is, you know, our website. And the bottom line is people just want to know when they can go home. And I won't get into the details because it'll take a while, but basically for the safety of anyone to get in there, there's so many factors. One of them is that the fire is still active and threatening. In some areas where it isn't, and then throughout the whole region, the other issues are, is there water, which right now there isn't. There's a boil. I think it's a do not consume order. There's utilities. There's poles that are burned that are not safe. So there's a lot going on before people can get in. And even for temporary access permits, that's been happening. People have to go in for many different reasons. So we're trying to what we call triage that. But yeah, there's a lot of moving parts, and I don't want to stress people out. I want them to know that there are plans in place and they're being followed. Where people can help is to follow the process and appreciate that there's a lot being done, and it doesn't happen immediately.
1: I was going to say, like, it must not be a small endeavor to try and, I mean, 20,000 people is a lot of people. What kind of endeavor is it to try and, I guess, in an organized way, enable them to be able to leave, first of all, but then also if they have to remain out of that area for days upon days, and you know, we've covered many different fires in different parts of the country, it can be longer than that in some cases.
26: Yeah.
1: Like, what kind of an endeavor is it to try and organize all that?
26: Well, I think one of the challenges first was when this fire broke out, there was a tactical evacuation where you had RCMP and search and rescue going in to tell people that they're in danger, they have to leave. A lot of them already knew that and were already trying to leave, but then people got trapped. So then the decision was made later that night on Friday, that would have been August 7th, to put all of the District of Summerland, where I live, on evacuation order. So now you've got several thousand more people late at night that have to leave the area. Some chose to stay behind. Plus the electoral areas, plus, you know, it continues on, and we have other people in the area as well, Penticton Indian Band and Electoral Area I. So it's just a big group of people, like you said, 20,000. So now there's pockets where it looks like, okay, that might be safe to bring people in. But if it's not the fire that could be potentially threatening, it's all those other issues, right? It's the, you know, the things that go along with that. Now, I can switch gears if you don't mind for a moment. You're connected to CTV, I believe.
1: I am. Yeah, we are.
26: Probably. Yeah. Sorry. I'm stating the obvious.
1: No, not at all.
26: You probably know, you may have heard, I talked to your colleague, Andrew Johnson, and he told me about this black sludge that's on the lake, mm-hmm. and it's wildfire debris and ash could be the cause. And residents are advised right now to stay out of the lake, Okanagan Lake. Interior Health is aware. They're investigating the situation. We'll have more information as it becomes available, as we get it from Interior Health. But basically, it's a black sludge that's along the lake. And Andrew sent me a couple of video clips of it, and other people are likely posting it on social media. It looks unpleasant.
1: Okay, well, good to have that information. I appreciate that. Thank you very much. I'll switch gears really briefly too, if that's
26: sure.
1: Okay. And do correct me if I'm wrong, but everything I've read is that you were among those who had to evacuate.
26: Yeah, I did have to. I was mentioning that second wave of people.
1: Yeah.
26: And I want to preface this by saying that my situation was not anything like people who I know directly and others who were literally driving through flames. When I had to leave my home, there were no flames nearby, but there was ash falling down. It was extremely smoky. It was late at night. And that was, for me, a difficult time because I had to stop what I was doing here, go home, take care of my family, pets, make a plan what I was going to take, knock on my neighbor's door. And then I live streamed a portion of it only because I talked to our emergency operations center director and said, you know, I abruptly left. And I don't think that's going to provide people with any kind of calm or, you know, I should maybe go on and just remind people that we'll get through this. I'm driving out in an orderly fashion along with my neighbors and you know, we'll be okay. And then I went to bed and I thought that was not a great live stream because it probably looked a bit choppy. Anyway, and then of course
1: everyone watched it. Yeah.
26: Yeah. Which I didn't intend to.
1: I know.
26: Just thought for anybody who was watching, maybe it'll provide some comfort. Reminders basically. And yeah.
1: Well, that's actually the context I wanted to ask you about it in, is because what did strike me is your ability to remain calm. And I know that, like, it's part of your job, and obviously you're armed with a lot of information that maybe not everyone has at their fingertips. But I do think for people listening who are enduring this right now, and certainly those whom we've interviewed, it isn't the easiest thing to remain calm. Lots of them do it for their kids, for example, or, you know, whatever it may be. But I'm wondering if you have any sort of thing that you can share with people who are listening about what has helped you remain calm in this very unnerving, to say the least, situation.
26: Yeah. So I have our live stream up right now, and they can't hear you, so I'm just going to paraphrase that. Simply, what's helping me keep calm and what I would focus on, having information is helpful. And I had information that other people had, which is, we've got a big fire and it's dangerous. People are in place to try and keep everyone safe. But what I needed to do was have a plan myself. And that's what I thought of it. And I knew also that I had to remain calm for my family. It's a very strange situation. I have young children. They were all sleeping. My wife and I were packing stuff up and putting it in two different vehicles, gathering the dogs and pets. And the dog and the cats, and you just kind of stay on focused on the task at hand. And remember, you have to be calm. And then when we woke the children up, luckily for me, my children have seen this kind of thing and they know that's what I do for a living. So they weren't really surprised by it. But I had to explain to them that it's okay. And this is what we're doing. And this is our plan. And I think that's for anyone who's on evacuation order. That's what will give them comfort is, do you actually have a plan? You're in charge of keeping us safe. And if we're panicking and we don't have a plan, which is not the case, then yeah, that's going to make people stressed. And having a plan takes away the stress.
1: Generally in life, but most specifically, I would say in that situation that you describe, and I'm not sure if don't feel like you have to answer. Do you know what's happened to your house?
26: To the best of my knowledge, it's fine.
1: Oh, that's wonderful. I'm glad to hear that.
26: I left being prepared that it wasn't going to happen, that it wasn't going to be there. And that's for me, I didn't like that. I have memorabilia and things that I keep. I loaded it all in my truck, a lot of it, and the children's memorabilia and just things I thought I wouldn't want to be without. But then I also started triaging, thinking, no, I can't start worrying about these things. I just want to, obviously. And we were safe, which was nice. I know we had time, but the idea was when an order happens, even if the flames aren't outside the door, they're asking you to leave for a reason. And then you start seeing ash falling down and everybody starting to drive out toward the highway. You think, oh, I better, we have to make this quick.
1: Makes sense. Okay, Eric, I appreciate you making time for the conversation. Thank you so much.
26: Thank you. And I really enjoy your work, by the way, on television. I just wanted to say that.
1: That's so kind. Means a lot. Thanks for that. Thanks so much for making the time as well. Thank you, Eric. Eric Thompson is in the Regional Emergency Operations Center in Penticton, my apartment.
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1: We continue our discussion right now about kind of what's going on between Canada and the United States. There's politics, there's policy, there's negotiations occurring just a few hours from now, 3 hours, in fact, when the minister in charge of the trade file, Dominic Lebon, will meet with his counterpart, his U.S. counterpart, Jameson Greer, the USTR. That will happen in Washington, D.C., and we'll certainly keep you abreast of any details that emerge from that meeting. It was just a few weeks ago, though, that we were very focused on the Gordie Howe bridge saga. Will it open? Will it not open? It ultimately did end up opening. And politicians on both sides of the border have visited the bridge, are celebrating the fact that it's opening. One of those politicians is the mayor of Windsor, Drew Dilkins, and he's with us live on the line right now. Hi, Mayor Dilkins. Pleasure to welcome you to the show.
15: Thanks for having me, Vashi.
1: I appreciate you making the time. So I was thinking to have you on because I saw Senator Slotkin post that she had met with you and that she had been there at the bridge and, you know, sort of speak positively about progress and sort of the relationship more largely. What is your impression of how the bridge is being received, you know, by your counterparts in the U.S. right now?
15: Well, I think everyone is just delighted that it's open. I mean, this was built obviously to make sure that we had redundancy in our border crossings in the region because we are home to the busiest land commercial border crossing between the United States and Canada. More than a quarter of all of our trade crosses here between Windsor and Detroit. And so there was a need for redundancy for safety in that supply chain, you know, crossing, but also looking forward and saying we expect trade to increase. How do we make sure we have enough road capacity to handle the increase in trade? And so it was a 25-year journey. And you know, despite the fact that Donald Trump's, you know, his attack on Canada was sort of aimed at this bridge since February, a pathway was found to see it open. And there's a sigh of relief on both sides of the border that it is open.
1: In what about you? Like, I remember, you know, during all of this, you were pretty vocal about the positioning Canada should take and you know, not giving in a lot to Trump. I think that you're, what I listened to in other interviews with you, your perception of what was agreed at was not sort of a massive concession. How do you think we came out of this?
15: Well, listen, I was the first one to say, don't do a bad deal. Mm-hmm. Like, we'll be fine here. This bridge has taken 25 years to from the start of the conversation until it was ready to open. Don't worry about us here. We'll manage in the short term. But I also understand that there's a cost to open it and a cost to keep it closed. And when you have a bridge, whether there's one car a day or 10,000 cars a day, you still have all of the overhead and maintenance costs and staffing costs, but you wouldn't have any of the benefit of any of the revenue. And so, you know, I don't know all of the details that the prime minister agreed to with President Trump. What I'm reading and sort of parsing through the conversation and what I'm hearing is that, and what I understand on the ground, is that I expect there to be very little revenue flowing to this mysterious economic development organization in Michigan for the first many years. I mean, there is going to be a lot of payback, a lot of operating costs. There's going to be a transition and a transfer of traffic, you know, that will have to normalize over time. Right now, everyone's trying it because it's exciting and it's new and it's interesting. We have to see where that traffic flow goes to get a better understanding of what the revenue streams look like against the operating costs, which undoubtedly will be somewhat high.
1: Yeah, I wanted to ask you a little bit about how things are going. Now it's been open for a few weeks. Like, you know, there have been some lines, there's some, you know, kinks to work out. Certainly there's very advanced technology for the border services to use at various points. Like, what stands out to you? What do we need to know about the way it's working?
15: I think nothing unexpected in terms of just everyone figuring out where the connections are and how to best navigate. And on the customs side and the Customs and Border Patrol side on the U.S. end is just making sure that the right staffing is there at the right times. Again, everyone's figuring out what those volumes are like at what time of day as people start to shift their patterns to take the crossing that best suits their needs based on their destination. And so it's a bit of a guessing game in the beginning, but it won't take probably more than, I would say, 6 months before you have a real good handle on where the staffing needs to be and when, and then things will get a little smoother from there. We're definitely seeing a decrease in truck traffic on Huron Church Road, which is the municipal roadway that connects the 401 to the Ambassador Bridge. And so we're kind of happy about that because that road certainly takes a beating each and every day. And, you know, things are sort of just, you know, they're figuring themselves out in the first few weeks here, but nothing unexpected. But I can tell you where there's been great excitement on both sides of the border is being able to cross by foot or by bicycle. And I can't tell you the thousands and thousands of people that are crossing between.
1: Have
15: the
1: you done
15: countries.
1: It?
15: I walked to the middle and I met the mayor of Detroit in the middle.
1: Awesome.
15: And it was a lot of fun to walk up. But while I was there, I'll tell you, I bet you 1,000 people went by me in both directions while we were up there for the better part of an hour. It was unbelievable, the number of folks trying the Gordie Howe Bridge. And then, of course, we're the beneficiary on the Windsor side of lots of visitation and people stopping at the bars and the restaurants to have a drink or a bite to eat. And on the Detroit side, they're seeing the same thing.
1: What do you think that says about kind of the moment we're at, right? Like, there's this great sort of debate or conversation about how permanent or not the way the relationship is right now is how deeply it will permeate, for example, like generations or actual populations versus just the political ruling class. Like, what do you think what you just described says?
15: It really is a great question. And it speaks to, you know, when you cross a border crossing, if I cross the Gordie Howe Bridge in my car, it's very, I'll just say, impersonal, right? I get on from one highway to the next and I'm off. When you're crossing on foot with your family or by bicycle, it's a far more personal connection. I mean, you're saying hi to people as they're walking by, and there's a different tenor and spirit when people are walking or riding their bike. And I think that that really speaks to the true spirit between Windsor and Detroit. Like, we have been friends for, gosh, like 200 years here. And one man in the White House, yeah, it's causing us some difficulty and some friction and lots of anger. But this personal connection that we've had with our friends in Detroit transcends anything that Donald Trump can do to us. And anything bluster that he comes out with of the day and Truth Social post of the day, it speaks to the human connection that exists between people who've been great friends for 200 years. And it feels so good because we're so close, Windsor and Detroit, the two closest urban areas on either side of the U.S.-Canada border, we have a much different relationship than a lot of other communities do with the United States, just because they're literally, like I've always said, if you come to my office, Vashi, we could be at my favorite Thai restaurant in Detroit in nine minutes door to door with a Nexus card.
1: Yeah,
15: it's that close.
1: I don't know if I've ever mentioned it on air, but my dad went to University of Windsor for law school. And I grew up with like being regaled by story after story that involve like almost every weekend a trip to Detroit or back and forth, like all the friends. And then even as we grew up, we would go to Detroit to meet friends that he had made there that became family friends and stuff. So you're right to describe it in the way you did. And this is like 60 years ago that he was there living that kind of life.
15: And the communities have only grown. So Detroit for us is our backyard. People have often said, Drew, why did you stay in Windsor? Why didn't you move to Toronto? I said, I've got the best of the safe Canadian city, 250,000 people. And when I want major sports, dining, entertainment, Taylor Swift or Rush, they're all coming through Detroit and I can be there in 15 minutes from my house. And so I've got sort of the best of both worlds living here. And it's just nice to have that connection back where people are coming over from Detroit, Windsorites are visiting again, and it just feels a lot more personal, and it's a good feeling. Everyone's happy to cross the Gordie Howe Bridge. And so that feels really good, despite, you know, the friction we've experienced in the last year and a half here.
1: I got just a minute left for one question on that friction, just because these negotiations are going on. The auto sector is so crucial in Windsor, in the Windsor and Detroit area. How worried are you that some level of tariffs persist? And do you think a reduction in them would be a help?
15: Well, I think we should still be striving to increase the amount of North American content that's considered duty-free under USMCA or CUSMA. That's probably in our own continental best interest. I understand the United States doesn't want to be seen to be, you know, they don't want to give on that they want some amount of tariff on every country that they deal with. And I suspect that the best practice here would be our team making sure that the OEMs are well involved in the negotiations to make sure that they could sustain whatever is agreed to for the remaining term of Donald Trump.
1: Okay, Mayor Dilkins, I'll leave it on that note. Really appreciate you making the time for the conversation.
15: Nice to chat with you. Thank you.
1: Thank you. Drew Dilkins is the mayor of Windsor, talking there about the opening of the Gordie Howe Bridge and how things are going.
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2: Dan Riskin is CTV science and technology specialist. He's with us live right now. Hi, Dan.
3: Live from New York, in fact.
2: Are you?
3: I really am. Oh, I'm in New York. I'm doing a shoot.
2: Oh, and you're squeezing us in on your trip?
3: Well, you're so my priority. It's I'm doing a show for the History Channel. So I've just stepped out of the studio to talk with Vashi Capello. I'm like, everybody, stand down. I'm talking
2: you're
3: to
2: like,
3: Vashi Capello.
2: Yeah. Why are you? So you're doing a show. That's very cool. What part of New York are you in right now?
3: I am near Grand Central Station in the A&E building. So it's very cool.
2: Fun.
3: I have not seen any celebrities yet, but I will keep my eyes peeled.
2: Okay, that's really cool. So let's start off with our studies. Working out together, as usual, anything to do with a marriage being hard and difficult and me being terrible at it jumps out at me. So working out together boosts marriage health. Why is that, Dan?
3: I had the same reaction. I was like, darn it. I should be doing this. So this is married couples, young married couples. So like in their early 20s. This is a survey. So it's a correlation, not a causation.
2: Who gets married in their 20s anymore? But anyway, continue.
3: Oh, I know. Well, yeah. So they're young couples and it basically surveyed them for how much exercise they're getting by themselves or how much exercise they're getting together and then how happy they are in the relationship. And basically what they find is that people getting exercise on their own tend to be happy in the relationship to start with. So that's a great start. But those who are getting their exercise with their partner are getting a boost even beyond that. So you're getting more of a return on your investment of exercise, so to speak. And so they're happier with the relationship. They're happier overall. They're more satisfied with the relationship. And it doesn't have to be, it could be lifting weights. It could be cardio, but it also could just be walking together. That apparently was one of the categories that counted as getting exercise with your partner. And that one I can get behind, no problem. I don't mind going for a walk with my partner, but she's a runner and I cannot come even close to keeping up with her when it comes to running. And so I'm kind of terrified by the findings of this study because I don't think I could do it.
2: Okay, but how, did they take into account the fact that if you are kind of young and married, it's like assessing happiness might be a different type of assessment than like 30 years later?
3: Totally. Right. So what works when you're in your 20s might not be the key to happiness after you're getting sick of each other after 40 years or whatever it is.
2: Exactly.
3: It might be that there are other keys to that kind of thing. And, you know, it might be that, it's a correlation and not a causation. So it's maybe people that are just really into this relationship are like, oh, I can't be away from you while I go for a run. Will you come for a run with me? Yeah. And then they go running together. And so you'd have the reverse
2: Describe
3: correlation.
2: Describe my nightmare
3: so,
2: there in many different ways.
3: Exactly. So yeah, again, I'm looking for ways that I don't have to completely believe everything it says. It was also a pretty subtle difference. It was significantly, it's statistically significant, but subtle. And so if you're not exercising with your partner, you don't have to like change your life to jump behind this. But all things being equal, especially for young couples, exercising together does seem to be correlated with overall more happiness in the relationship. So it might just be a good habit to get into.
2: Yeah, I feel like we've talked about a lot of studies that show it's pretty like established that like if you are exercising, it does help with your overall mood or happiness.
3: Yeah. I mean, people talk about how, like, if there were a pill you could take that did all the things that exercise did, people would kill for it, right? Like, they would be like, I'll do anything to get, I mean, it keeps you younger. It keeps you, gives you muscle. It gives you, you lose weight. You're happier. You get these endorphins. It's correlated with all these diseases decreasing. Like, it is the miracle drug. It's just, all you have to do is get off your butt, go for a run for half an hour every day or whatever it is. And that just is overwhelming for most of us, and myself included. Like, I exercise far less than I wish I did. Yeah, when you think about it, it's pretty obvious that it's the right thing to do.
2: Okay, well, on to the next. Ancient Greeks, God bless my ancestors. I do love my Greeks.
3: You love a Greek story.
2: Who are essentially the founders of Western civilization. That part I added myself, but thank you to them. They wore rings. and democracy, a whole bunch of wonderful things that we enjoy.
3: Yeah, and
2: in
3: how's
2: modern
3: that
2: day
3: going?
2: Society.
3: They could have done a better job setting us up.
2: I mean, well, we're not in charge of enforcing it. We just invented it, for God's sakes. Yeah.
3: Okay.
2: So they wore rings.

0: made of meteorites.
1: Yeah, this, I love it. I mean, so I've seen stories about ancient Egyptians having daggers made from meteorites. But if you go back, like, before smelting was invented, like, before they could make a fire hot enough to start melting metals down and making alloys and stuff like this, like, iron was not a very easy material to come by. And one of the places that it comes from is the sky, because when meteorites fall from the sky, I guess they're meteors until they hit the ground, and then they become meteorites. You get this sort of like this great source of iron. And so what they did for this study is they went back and they looked at a whole bunch of artifacts that are in museum collections already. They looked at, I think it was something like 90 different artifacts across 33 museums. And what they did is they tested the nickel content of the iron. Of the iron artifacts, because nickel shows up in huge amounts in meteorites. In fact, Sudbury, which is famous for its nickel deposits, those are there because there was a giant meteor that hit a long, long time ago, and that's where it all came from, and that's what gets mined out of Sudbury. So nickel in high concentrations with iron is an indication of where that came from. And so they looked through all these artifacts, and they found 13 of them that had a high level of nickel in with the iron. But what's really interesting is that every single one of those was made into a ring. None of them were made into other kinds of jewelry or artifacts. They were all rings. And so you've got these 13, nine they're definitely sure about, four of them they're a little bit unsure just based on the level of nickel, but nine of these were made from iron that must have come from a rock that they found maybe in the desert that came from the sky. Now, did they know it was from the sky? Did they think it was just a weird deposit? That's unclear, but it's just really cool that that's where they made their way to.
0: And why were they made into rings? Do we know?
1: Right. I mean, why weren't they made into other things? And yeah. So what is the magic behind those? Did they understand that there was something fundamentally different about the origins of these particular things? And then, I mean, like the fact that there was this dagger, I forget which pharaoh it's buried with, but there is a dagger from ancient Egypt that's also made from meteoric iron. And I love the idea of, I mean, like these are basically rings from space. I mean, it's something like from a Marvel movie that they have rings that come from space, that they weren't shaped like rings when they arrived. They had to be made into rings. But it's just real. I just really want to know if they understood the significance of that. Did they understand the connection between meteorites and shooting stars? Did they understand the idea that there were rocks in space? I mean, I really wish I could go back and just ask a million questions about what they believed, but certainly they were considered special enough that they went into this jewelry.
0: Maybe there's some sort of like teleporter that could have me close my eyes and speak to my ancestors, and then I can control the answers.
1: I would love it. I'd love it. Enough questions about democracy. Tell me about your jewelry. That's what I
0: rings,
1: really want to know.
0: Yeah. The rings. Don't tell me they were from marriage. No, I'm kidding. Thanks.
1: Yeah, exactly.
0: Thanks, Dan. Have a great time in New York.
1: I will. All
0: Appreciate
1: right. We'll talk
0: it.
1: To you soon. Thanks
0: you
1: so
0: bet.
1: Much.
0: Dan Riskin is CTV's science and technology specialist here this week with Talk Science to Me.
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4: From the National Newsroom of the Canadian Press, I'm Don Mitchell. Wildfire evacuees in BC are slowly returning to their homes and neighborhoods to assess damage and rebuild if necessary. 52-year-old Steve Larrabee says he's facing the daunting task of rebuilding his home and business from scratch after losing everything when the ferocious wildfires roared into the outskirts of Clinton, BC last month. Larrabee and his wife and their children made it out safely, but they lost their two homes and their towing business on their property 3 kilometers south of the village. More wildfire evacuees in the province are allowed to return home today as emergency officials downgrade evacuation orders to alerts around the community of Clinton. Hurricane Lala is taking aim at Hawaii's Big Island and on a forecast track for a possible landfall, which would be the island's first direct hit from a hurricane in 155 years. The National Hurricane Center said Lala's maximum sustained winds increased to 120 kilometers per hour, making it officially a Category 1 hurricane. The eyewall was forecast to move over or near the island's southern end by the evening, lashing its worst winds at volcanic slopes thousands of feet above sea level. Forecasters say higher elevations on the island, dominated by the towering Mauna Kea volcano, could get as much as 63 centimeters of rain. The Democratic Republic of Congo has been in a much publicized battle with Ebola recently, with the deadly virus now reportedly responsible for more than 2,100 deaths from 4,500 confirmed cases. Registered nurse and Canadian Red Cross Public Health Delegate Megan Thumath says she's grateful for Canadian government support through the Red Cross, but believes more could be done to fight Ebola.
9: You know, we all could do more. Ebola is, you know, treatable. People can get support. They can come in early enough. If we can really earn the trust of communities, it's so important that we support Congo and other neighboring countries to be prepared to have the tools they need to be safe.
4: Health workers in Congo are struggling to keep up as the outbreak outpaces contact tracing, with 60 to 70% of new cases being detected among people who are not already being monitored as contacts. In the Middle East, Iran is claiming Qatar is holding 3 of its pilots missing since March. It's the first known case in the war where Iran has said a regional country is holding its fighters. Officials in Qatar are denying the claims, but admit they shot down 2 Iranian bombers in March as Tehran lashed out against countries hosting U.S. military bases. And Tanner Svensson says winning gold in bocce at the Special Olympics Canada Summer Games has capped off a life-changing week in southern Alberta. The 23-year-old athlete, who started a career as a hockey broadcaster in his hometown, also got the rare opportunity to interview Governor General Louise Arbour earlier this week.
10: Interviewing Madam Governor General is pretty special, because not very many people get to interview her. But also at the same time, not very many people get to the national stage and win it.
4: Svensson was down 0-5 before mounting a comeback in a 12-5 victory over a BC competitor in his quest for gold. This is the Canadian Press. In sports, Alex Palou had the fastest time in the first practice session at the Ontario Honda Dealers Indy in Markham. The second practice session goes this afternoon local time, with qualifying this evening. Organizers had to cancel the first day of track sessions because the course was not completed in time. It's the first year Markham has hosted the race after it was moved from Toronto's Exhibition Place, where it had been held since its inaugural running in 1986. In Major League Baseball, the Toronto Blue Jays have placed first baseman Vladimir Guerrero Jr. on the 7-day injured list with a concussion. Guerrero left yesterday's 3-1 win over the New York Yankees after taking a knee to the head in the 6th inning. Meanwhile, the Jays are on the field right now with the visiting New York Yankees. Jays starter Braden Fisher already out of the game, only going 1 inning before replaced by Ricky Tiedemann. And in Major League Soccer, 2 of 3 Canadian teams are in action tonight, with Toronto FC hosting the New England Revolution and CF Montreal at home to DC United. From the Canadian Press, I'm Don Mitchell.
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22: Welcome to More Than Money, the show that helps you plan, protect, and enjoy your retirement. You're here today with Rob Geary and Leanna Wojniak.
21: Leanna, retirement is not just a financial event on a chronological calendar, is it?
22: It's a major life transition.
21: It's huge. I think everyone gets fixated on counting down to that date of retirement and saying, nope, I have 360 days left until, and they'll count down days, months, hours, whatever it is, and then go, oh, I'm retired. Cool.
22: And then what? Because that's really the question is, and then what? And I think what people don't realize is that what your first part of retirement looks like, that first little bit of time, is probably going to be a fair bit different than what the rest of your retirement is going to look like. And it will change several times through that.
21: Well, I think it's a great discussion. I think it's an interesting one because anecdotally, we can speak to hundreds of clients that we've retired with. I've never been retired. I have young children. I can't even think about it at this point in time. So I think it is interesting. And we get the experience of education of going through that because everyone deals with this differently. And it's very interesting because what happens is that if you retire and you haven't pre-thought about it, not the financial piece, but maybe the time piece, then that first Monday could feel just like a vacation and may feel like a vacation for the first few months.
22: Yeah, anecdotally, I think that's something that we often hear is that people look at retirement and say, those first few months feel like you've just taken an extended holiday. You haven't really fully settled into a routine. You're not really doing anything differently other than feeling like you're on vacation. It feels like a break from work rather than I'm not working anymore.
21: This is a client scenario that I just went through this week, and it was very interesting. Because we're talking about the first 90 days. The first 90 days is also not a timeline, because this can take a heck of a lot longer than 3 months. And it was interesting because they said, Rob, you know what's interesting is we only now feel like we're getting into the groove and retirement of day to day, of letting go, letting go of that feeling of schedule, of feeling of needing to do something. And I'll give you, I'll let you guess. How long do you think that was?
22: A year?
21: 18 months. And I've heard longer, but this one was 18 months. And it was the spouse of this couple had a elderly mother. So her purpose changed from her retirement to being a caregiver for the first year of her retirement. So she couldn't even think about what retirement was because she was incredibly dedicated to being a caregiver for her aging mother. Mm-hmm. The gentleman in this couple was the same situation. She was gone, so they couldn't get a feeling. They couldn't travel. They couldn't do those things. They moved in the middle of all this.
22: Oh, dear. Okay, so there's a lot going on.
21: Mm-hmm. And he's now saying, you know, I kept doing those things that I was doing while I was working to try and fill my time. But it took me 18 months to actually let go and feel free.
22: Well, and anecdotally, even in the financial piece for when it comes to a planning perspective, we often say it'll take 18 months to 2 years for you to actually go through enough of a lifestyle readjustment and figure out how you're going to be spending your time, which will impact on how you are spending money. Mm-hmm. So we often talk about revisiting budget, you know, 18 to 24 months out from your retirement date, because that's kind of how long it takes to figure out what your day-to-day flow is going to look like.
21: Flow and the psychological feeling of not having a paycheck come in, mm-hmm. right? So I think that's a big one. Like setting a plan in place where you're going to, where the money's going to come from. And mm-hmm. if you can somehow, and we work through clients with this, and somehow receive a consistent, timely allocation of capital from your accounts mm-hmm. that can actually mimic the feel of a paycheck.
22: Yeah.
21: Can definitely help that. Yeah. And it's going to take some time to trust that is secure and not just for that year, that's for that time, but for the duration of your retirement. That comes in with planning, mm-hmm. right? I mean, that's the big piece is that yeah. if you have a plan in place, you're getting a paycheck, you know that you have trusted people that are looking out for inflation and all those pieces mm-hmm. that you're going to continue to be able to receive that. Yeah, that's
22: definitely a huge help. You've created an income stream. You've got a paycheck replacement. You've stress tested it to make sure that it's sustainable for the long term. You know when and what you're going to be receiving into your bank account. That does help ease the financial stress for people a lot of the time, we find. But I think you correctly identified is the psychological hurdle of that first Monday of I don't have to get up and go to work. I can do whatever I want with my time. But it's not just a vacation anymore, or it's a vacation for a few weeks or a few months. And then I've got to figure out what to do. And it's that kind of limbo transition period that I think a lot of people find very difficult of what am I going to actually replace this with? Yes, I've retired and I've got a laundry list of things that mm-hmm. I said I would do when I had more time on my hands. So you make a start on all of those projects. I've been watching my parents go through this particular cycle as they go, and my mother in particular, because she retired and ended up going through this list of projects that she had on the go. Now, she's partly helping to care for my grandmother, but she was like, I'm going to, you know, go through all of these boxes of old photos, and I'm going to take a painting class, and I'm going to do all these things. And so she's checking those off, and that's kind of what's filling her time.
21: But that's what I was going to say. Is she doing that? Was she doing a checklist to fill time because she was worried about what she was going to actually do with her time?
22: No, she had created a checklist because there was a whole bunch of things that she kept seeing or saying along the way where I don't have time right now because I'm working to handle these things. But I will do it when I have more time on my hands.
21: But it can't be, that couldn't create some scariness past the 90 days when she's done doing all those things.
22: Oh, and it's been several years at this point, and okay. she's still not all the way through the list, and things keep getting added. Okay. And honestly, that's the way life kind of goes. You don't know what you're going to be doing in 5 years when mm-hmm. you retire. You might pick up a new hobby. You might choose to do something totally different. You might have a plan and throw it out the window 3 weeks in because you said I'm going to golf, you know, 6 days a week, and you decide 3 months in that you hate golf. So it changes all the time.
21: I'll tell you the biggest takeaway I had the kind of trigger point for me was when the gentleman I was talking to this week said, I finally realized I could let go of schedule, of needing to do this, of being able to do it on the own time, of yeah, we can go and spend a month in Europe and just figure it out when we get there. We do not have to plan. As long as we have a flight and a place to lay your head, then hey, we can go with it and be free.
22: And that's where the freedom becomes not scary. The freedom then is liberating.
21: So what can people do prior to? It's a couple quick tidbits people could do prior to retirement so that you can ease into this a little bit quicker.
22: I mean, it comes back to really planning a little bit. It does require a little bit of thought because it is a little bit of a scary transition. But once you kind of have the financial side down and you're comfortable with the plan there, you should do a little bit of thinking about what those things are that you want to fill your days with, whether those are hobbies or people you want to spend time with or different pursuits. We've been talking on the show about different pursuits to take up in your retirement. Those things, if those are on your list, then you at least have a starting point for that first Monday. We're going to be talking about the planning piece too at our upcoming seminar.
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4: Welcome back. You're here with David Faisal. You're on QR Calgary and More Than Money. You know, one of the things about travel these days is it's expensive if you're flying, but, you know, the airport experience has been, in my opinion at least, going downhill.
1: Add the airlines to it as well.
4: Right.
1: Because there's a lot of cancellations and changing of flights. Like, I booked a flight to happen in, like, November.
4: Yeah.
1: They've already made three changes to my flight time.
4: Right.
1: Way out in November, you get kind of nervous. What will happen on the day of, the day before? I've been stranded in Cancun for 3 days because of the flight situation there. So it kind of gets cumbersome. And I've actually said, forget flying. Why don't I just RV around North America? You know?
4: So that's interesting because I've never been, just for the record, I've never been an RV guy. I really understand it.
1: You used to own one, though.
4: Well, we did have a camper.
1: Okay.
4: It wasn't at my request. Yeah.
1: Okay.
4: But so I'm not a camper. So in fairness, and the RVing, I have been in RVs before. I never really got it, but it's a huge population of people that do it. And given what you just said, like what's happening right now, I think it might even be coming more popular.
1: Yeah.
4: Right. So let's talk a little bit about that because it is a big community of people. Amongst our client base, we know lots of people that have RVs, do RVing, right? It coincides with their pickleball experience. I mean, it's a lifestyle for
1: them. Absolutely.
4: Right? Well, we got a great guest to help us understand a little bit about RVing. Matthew Guy, who's an automotive journalist. Matthew, welcome to the show.
5: Oh, thank you very much for having me.
4: Okay, so you heard our setup there. You know, are Faisal and I on track here? Do we see a, I don't know if a resurgence is the right word, or perhaps an increasing boom in interest in RVing because of some of these things?
5: I think you guys are exactly on the money because it's neat to have your own personal hotel room coming with you on the road. You know, you don't have to worry about booking ahead. I mean, you know, making sure you've got a spot in which to stay, but that's different, you know, a lot in which to stay. But you've got your own space. You can cook your own food. You know your own bed. You know your own. So I agree. I think RVing is certainly, if not seeing a resurgence, then certainly at least a lot of more people are enjoying it these days.
1: It is becoming more and more popular, Matthew, with the ability and the flexibility that's out there, but there's also some other benefits of going down the open road. So give me some examples that you've probably seen where people have switched. They've gone from I'm flying or I'm traveling in different methods, cruising. Now forget that. I'm going into RVing and going on the open road. So give us some examples of what people are saying to you when they make that switch.
5: Absolutely. There's all kinds of conversations about, you know, discovering Canada and going down the road and finding stuff in our own backyard that we might not have seen before being a tourist in our own country. And there were some really cool, unique drives, you know, that people were telling me about. I mean, out on the East Coast, the Cabot Trail out there in Cape Breton. I mean, it's beautiful. It's easy to access, you know, via day trip from Sydney, for example, if a person were to make their base out of there and to have their RV in a camping spot around there and then take their truck or tow vehicle up around the Cabot Trail. Super, super cool. And taking a jaunt over to PEI from Halifax, for example, if you're still on the East Coast, is certainly doable. The bridge is about 3 hours from Halifax if someone was using that as their launching off point in Halifax. So you hear all kinds of these things, people discovering the Icefields Parkway. That's Highway 93 out in Alberta. And a lot of people, you know, tourist magazines and stuff often rate that amongst not just Canada's best drives, but the world's best drives. You know, it's a 2.5 hours. It's about 230 kilometers. It goes from Lake Louise to Jasper. And you just see all kinds of, you know, beauty along the Canadian Rockies. And I really, really do hear a lot of people discovering these things or rediscovering these things again here at home.
1: Matthew, when you look at the prices and the changes in prices of RVs, now, anecdotally, in our wealth management practice that Dave and I have, we have seen it was more affordable pre-pandemic. Pandemic kicked in, prices went up a little bit, and then all of a sudden we saw another big drop. So we're seeing people buying RVs that are going up and down, quite a swing in price value. Where are we now? First of all, is my experience accurate with the entire industry? And where are we now when it comes to pricing of of RVs relative to where they've been over the last 5 years?
5: I would say, yeah, you're spot on in terms of, it going up just during maybe a little bit during COVID and then coming back down again. We're probably plateaued a little bit, I think, just in terms of what I've seen on dealer lots and, you know, what people are asking, not just for new ones, but for secondhand ones as well. And I do think, at least anecdotally, there's a few more used units on the market these days because a lot of people got into it in 2021 when we were told social distance and those types of things. And so a lot of people got into it. Now that we're like 4 or 5 years from that, people are starting to switch out of them. You know, maybe they're getting a bigger one. Maybe they're getting a different one they found. Maybe we don't want bunk beds. Maybe we want something different. So anecdotally, I have heard that there's a lot of secondhand units on lots. And that bodes well for consumers who are going out, maybe buying their first one, maybe just getting their, you know, dipping their toes into the RV lifestyle and buying something secondhand instead of something that's brand new.
4: So, Matthew, I want to jump on that dipping their toe in there. It's interesting because when we talk to people about this romantic version of, you know, living abroad, buying a house abroad, those kinds of things, what the things we suggest to them is, why don't you go and rent there and live there for a little while and try it out to see if you like it. And I'm interested in your comments on whether or not, you know, the first step should be rent an RV, take it for a period of time, experience it that way. Or do you just kind of jump in on a used unit or something along those lines? Your thoughts on that?
5: I've tried to look at prices for like on a per night basis compared to, say, staying at a hotel. And renting an RV it does start to get up there, you know. So I mean, don't rent one for the entire summer because you'll probably spend a lot more money than if you had purchased one. But it's never a bad idea to try something out first before dropping 20, 30, however many tens of thousands of dollars on something, especially something, if it's a motorhome, you know, you've got you have a vehicle and the RV experience. You have both of it to maintain, right? And then if you've got a camper, if you have something that you're towing behind you, then you still have, you know, household type stuff. You got plumbing, you got furnaces, you got that type of stuff that you need to look after. But there's all kinds of arguments for renting first. And I do think that making sure that you like the lifestyle, if you're not quite sure, then yeah, sure, rent one for a couple of nights. And see if that's what something that you want to do this summer.
1: Matthew, it's interesting what you said when you compared an average night cost of renting versus a hotel stay. And when you look at renting versus owning, because that's a good debate to have. At what point does it become better economically to own versus rent in your experience?
5: I think one of the big things for me, because we had a tow behind. This was probably we sold it in 2021. We had it for 7 summers, and the tipping point for me would have been storage. If I didn't have anywhere to store that in the winter on my property, and I had to spend $700, $800, $900, however many hundreds of dollars to store that thing in the winter, that would have been the tipping point for me. Absent of having that space around my home, I probably would have been a lot more shy to go and, you know, spend that money on an RV. So I think that those things, if you've got the ability to keep it around your home, or if you have a place where you can store it for relatively affordable, that's one of the big things. And then the other maintenance issues, not issues, I guess, but the other maintenance considerations that you have to think about with an RV, winterizing it, you know, making sure that your tanks are flushed out, all that type of stuff. And those costs do add up eventually. But if you're comfortable in what you have and you've got the space to do it, I mean, you've got your own private oasis behind you at all times. And I do understand the appeal of it for sure.
4: Matthew, I want to thank you for joining us today. That was, I think, certainly an interesting discussion for me because I'm curious about, you know, that lifestyle. And I think that's the proper word there. So appreciate you joining us.
5: Absolutely. And when you're towing these vehicles, they can burn a lot of fuel. So make sure to use all the fuel promotions and, you know, have those apps on your phone if you got them. And that'll save a bit of money too.
4: Excellent point. You know, and so Matthew, there's two things I took away from that. One, it's a lifestyle, right? And you got to know what lifestyle you're getting into.
1: Right.
4: So it wasn't the lifestyle for me, the towing it, the storing it in the winter, all those things that he mentioned, right?
1: Right.
4: Really got to me.
1: Right.
4: But so go in with your eyes open on what this is. But there's lots of people we know that love that lifestyle because you do take your home with you.
1: Right.
4: And you have the comforts of home as you're traveling around doing all these things.
1: Absolutely. And this is going to be a key thing to think about as people start to look at renting, buying, making sure they've got the funding for
4: yep.
1: this.
4: Yep.
1: part of that lifestyle cost as well. When you're looking at all that issues, what's the best way to actually make sure that you've protected your retirement to have that lifestyle? We're going to have a seminar coming up.
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1: Welcome back to QR Calgary and More Than Money. Leanna, there, as you know, my father's in a long-term care facility now. And it was an abrupt situation that happened.
22: Yeah.
1: There was no real planning. And what I mean by that is every opportunity to have a conversation with him about the what if should we modify the home? Should we buy a different, like maybe move into a condo, or should we look at retirement living? Had a big roadblock every time there was a conversation until something happened where we had no choice.
22: And unfortunately, I think that's common for a lot of families. My own family went through that with both sets of my grandparents, where that we couldn't actually do anything until something happened and it became a necessity, which is unfortunately not the position that you want to be in, as I'm sure you've noticed kind of going through it, is when you end up in a situation where it becomes an emergency and then you're looking for something on a very quick turnaround basis, you maybe don't get to make the decisions that you might have otherwise wanted to make for your family member.
1: Right. And so what both of us have learned through our family members is maybe having conversations and some planning about retirement living and all that, and who else to go to but Proactive Seniors. Let's go to Judy DeLeo, Senior Housing Advisor, Proactive Seniors. Judy, welcome to the show.
2: Hi, thank you. And thanks for having me.
1: And just for disclosure, people should know that when we had to scramble to find places, it was Judy's company who helped us, my sister and I, figure stuff out, because we literally threw it at their laps and said, help, what's available, what isn't, how do we do this? Even though I'm in this business and we help so many clients with proactive planning, my father wasn't one who took us up on that offer. And so, Judy, let's go through the first part of it. What does retirement living mean first? And then we can kind of get into the weeds of it.
2: So retirement living, there's such a wide range of options, and misconceptions about what is possible are one of the reasons, one of the challenges that seniors are often very resistant to a move, is they maybe only have had an experience with a nursing home with their parents. And so we hear this all the time, you're not moving me to the home. And so that's, you know, that's pretty common, but there's beautiful retirement living options. And, you know, it's not necessarily the thing that is needed for everyone, but if it depends on, you know, their services that can come to the home. But there are so many, I would say almost all our clients, honestly, they end up thriving and enjoying their life when they choose to move to a retirement residence. And that's where there's recreation, there's, you know, meal support. And so the socialization and the improved nutrition are big factors, even when somebody independent decides that maybe retirement living will work for them. But it's hard. The independent ones don't want to move, and often they want to stay home until the decision is more challenging or in crisis mode, for sure.
1: Right.
22: Mm-hmm. Well, and you mentioned crisis mode, and we talked a little bit about this at the top of the segment. That crisis mode is unfortunately the point at which people start to think about those decisions. But what are they missing out on if they don't proactively plan for what would happen at that point in time?
2: So in making a move sooner, I guess sooner than necessary, I mean, a few examples. When somebody makes a move and they're able to live independently, even when they've chosen to move to a place that has care on site 24/7, because they like the peace of mind that care is there when they need it one day in the future. Could be soon, it could be later. And they really like that. And it gives them that opportunity to adjust to their setting, adjust to a new way of life, embrace the activities and the environment, and get to know the care staff, so that as things change with their health, then they are in a comfortable setting that they've gotten themselves accustomed to, and the staff have gotten to know them. So there's a real benefit to that comfort level that residents experience.
1: Judy, when we start talking about facilities and so forth, one question that gets popped up in our conversations with clients is the wait list. How long does it take to get into one of these facilities? Public, private, can you kind of break it down for us? What's the wait list look like?
2: Yes, the wait lists, they vary in the private pay setting. So there's, you know, within the retirement residences, there's the private pay options. And those range from independent living, where there's no care staff on site, or Alberta Health Services home care comes in to see individuals. And then there's high levels of assisted living and what is called enhanced care, which is equivalent to long-term care. And then with public, there's type A and type B, the assisted living and long-term care. That's a really, really tough system to navigate these days. The wait lists are huge and there's no control over the decision. You know, often we hear it'll be placement to first available bed. Give us your top three options or preferred locations. And hopefully they have a chance to see one of those preferred locations, but the wait lists are long and there's zero control over the placement choice. With with private pay, you have control over that decision in a much different way, but the wait lists vary. The biggest wait lists are for two-bedroom suites. So when couples are exploring options, and we hear this all the time, whatever it takes, we want to stay together. Well, they truly need to get a head start. They need to get a jump on looking at what's available, understanding the various levels of care in a setting that they can stay together, because there are a lot of variables involved in that decision, right? That ability to be able to stay together in the same suite. So we're seeing wait lists being pretty long. So it's definitely beneficial to do the exploring in advance. And even if they said, you know what, we've seen three places, we loved these two, we're going to keep that in mind. And as they get closer, because when they're working with us, we are staying in touch and just, you know, helping them through that process, walking with them through their journey and, you know, making sure that if they're not ready to be on the wait list when they first visit these places, then we stay with them and stay in touch and keep communicating so that we can then get them started on wait lists when they're closer to being ready.
22: Mm-hmm. Judy, we have just about a minute left, but I'm wondering if you've kind of used a couple of different names for different levels of care and different types of care there, but I think there's a bit of a stigma around being sent to the home, quote unquote, at some point in your life. But it's very different experience from independent living to assisted living to long-term care. So I'm wondering if you could quickly break down what the differences between those look like and why it's not necessarily, you know, just the nursing home of a previous generation that people should be worried about.
2: Absolutely. So with independent living, there would be places where maybe dinner is included in the price. The suites would have a full kitchen. You'd have the option of making some meals, but also going to the dining room. Alberta Health Services Home Care or a private agency could come in and provide some support, but you can embrace the activities and recreation and the lifestyle and the bus outings. And you can live as if you're living in an apartment, but the congregate setting or the ease of recreation, so the isolation is not there like it was before. And then assisted living just means that there's care staff on site 24/7. So there are some people who say, you know, I really don't need anything more than a shower assist twice a week, but I like the idea that there's care staff on site when I need it. And that care staff is there overnight. So a perfect example, independent supported living with Alberta Health Services Home Care, they provide scheduled tasks and they are not on site overnight. In an assisted living, the care staff is there. If you need help in the middle of the night, you press your button, someone can come and help you. But they still incur.
1: There's a lot to cover, Judy. Sorry, we're running out of time here. We will definitely bring you back to get some more into this. But the key lesson to learn here is definitely have the conversation and start planning in advance. I want to thank you for joining us, Judy.
2: Yes, thank you. Thank you very much.
1: Judy DeLeo, Senior Housing Advisor, Proactive Seniors. We have our upcoming seminar to talk about the health bucket, which is able to afford, have more choice, and the flexibility through retirement in this. When's our next seminar?
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4: Welcome back. 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Faisal, we have worked with hundreds of clients and families around retirement. What constitutes a successful retirement? Now, that's a question that we can talk about, but it's a question I want to leave with our listeners. What constitutes? Try to answer that question. I dare you.
1: So if you're in retirement right now, what does a successful retirement mean to you?
4: Right.
1: And if you're approaching or thinking about retirement, what would success be defined as?
4: Let's talk about success.
1: Because we don't always use that word.
4: Yeah.
1: We use, are you happy in retirement? Right. How are things going in retirement? Are you having fun? Are you keeping busy? Like, the word successful retirement is interesting. So let me start with you, old man.
4: Oh, okay. Wow. That hurts.
1: At some point, you're going to retire. Mm-hmm. At some point, you're going to start thinking about it more and more. Mm-hmm. What would you define as a successful retirement to you?
4: Okay. I'm going to throw a wrench into your question.
1: Oh, great. So, thanks.
4: I would say that largely I'm retired now.
1: What?
4: Yeah. So here's how I think about it, right? I think about my life in sort of four critical areas, or think of a stool, the four legs of the stool, yeah. Right? Financial, right? That's the one that people typically think about, right? Yeah.
1: So that's one of the legs on the table.
4: Right. I think about my social group, right?
1: Okay. Social.
4: Friends and family and close connections.
1: Yeah.
4: Right. I think about my health.
1: Right? That's number three.
4: Yeah. So family history and, what my personal health situation is and so on and so forth. And then I think about my academic or mental stimulation.
1: So let me say it back to you. So make sure I understand financial, social connection.
4: Yeah.
1: Health,
4: yeah.
1: Mental, and academic stimulus.
4: Yeah. Yeah.
1: And so you'd say right now you're retired?
4: Well, because
1: you have it.

0: Because if you take that mental stimulus out that you were spending 30, 40, 50 hours a week at doing,
1: right,
0: there's a hole to plug there. And this is an area where I see traditionally and consistently that people fail initially.
1: Yeah, and it's not only the mental stimulus, it's the social connection.
0: Yeah, that's right.
1: Right?
0: Could be
1: You're
0: both.
1: Going to work.
0: It could be both.
1: And I think about that sometimes. Like, well, what would I do with my time?
0: Yeah.
1: I have no clue.
0: Right.
1: I come into the office and I talk to our team and you and I chat and talk to clients, and it fills up a lot of social conversations throughout the day. If I remove that, I'm not going to be a Buddhist monk. I'm not going to be quiet the whole time.
0: Yeah, no, you can't be. You need people.
1: I need people.
0: You
1: around,
0: need people.
1: Right? So that understand that is, okay, so then what do I plan for? Because retirement's a long ways away for me, but that's something to plan for. People need, I think, you go back to that Maslow's hierarchy of needs, and you look at your four pillars.
0: Yeah, we talked about Maslow, right?
1: And so, yes, the first side of it is the psychological. Air, food, water, shelter,
0: survival.
1: Clothing, survival.
0: Yeah. Yeah.
1: Yes. Four pillars may not be required for that.
0: Right.
1: Okay. Then there's safety. Now you can add a couple of health is in there, finances in there.
0: Yeah. Usually starts in retirement. I mean, let's call a spade. It's usually, do I have enough, right? We get asked that question. That's a financial consideration to think about. Can I support my lifestyle? Which is a safety question.
1: Right. So there's survival first, then safety, then there's love and belonging, then there's esteem, and then there's self-actualization.
0: Right.
1: Let me throw one at you here.
0: Sure.
1: Finances are required for all of those.
0: You know, my initial reaction to that was no. Like, you know, if you got to have a good relationship with your family, you got to work on that. Okay, that's separate from finances. But so that was my initial gut reaction to your question. But the reality is that I think that's true. That part of that safety means that your finances can support all those different things that you want to do, including investing time and energy, and perhaps money, in the friendships that you want to have, the experiences.
1: See,
0: you
1: this
0: want.
1: Is where I think where it gets, when you start to talk, especially with some of our clients, when you start talking to them, the first question is, do I have enough? That's
0: right.
1: Safety conversation.
0: Yeah.
1: Security is a very important piece. And over the years, now we've had clients for 25 years.
0: Yeah.
1: And over the 25 years, things are starting to move up the Maslow's hierarchy of needs from a financial perspective.
0: Right.
1: Now that I've got enough, can I take money out and give to my family to help them see them enjoy their inheritance early, the legacy? So that's the next part, right? Love and belonging. That financial comfort allows them to participate in some parts of that love and belonging with their kids, because they don't have to help out their kids at all. They can say, suck it up, princess.
0: Right.
1: You're out in the world. Deal with it.
0: And at the same time, it doesn't take money to show love and belonging to your kids either, because there's plenty of people that can't
1: correct.
0: Do that, right? So
1: correct.
0: We're not saying that those you have to have money in order to
1: correct
0: social belonging, but it does permeate through all these decisions that people make.
1: Right. So from a financial perspective, safety, security first, yes. Mm-hmm. Love and belonging, helping your family.
0: Yeah.
1: And then it's esteem.
0: Right.
1: That's when we start seeing clients of ours set up their own private foundation. Mm-hmm. They're donating and they get their name on a plaque on a wall or a wing of a hospital or what have you. That kind of affirmation that I've done it.
0: Right.
1: And I can share and help, and it increases my esteem as well.
0: Yeah. And you can be connected to something, a community of people, or perhaps a cause that's important to you.
1: Right.
0: Right. So that makes sense.
1: So I think finances, actually, as people create wealth, they start to move up the hierarchy of needs, but they use their wealth to participate in every single level of the hierarchy of needs.
0: Agreed. And again, we're not suggesting for a second that, you know, if you're not Elon Musk and a trillionaire or whatever the heck he's going to be here, that you can't have self-esteem and self-respect and all those other things, respect for others.
1: Right.
0: Right. But money can be used to enhance those areas and the causes that you know, that are important to you.
1: And I think as people go through their journey financially and they've met the layers of the hierarchy of needs, self-actualization starts to kick in.
0: For sure.
1: Where we start to talk to some of our clients who are in their 80s or early 90s and say, You know, money isn't

0: everything.
1: Right.
0: You got to do this, this, and this. If you want to have a happy marriage, if you want to have a good family, if you want to have a successful retirement.
1: Right.
0: You want to know how to have a successful retirement? Ask a 90-year-old.
1: Yeah. Yep.
0: Don't ask a 65-year-old.
1: No, because they're just early in their journey.
0: They're too early.
1: Yeah.
0: Ask a 90-year-old who's gone through the me phase, the we phase, the them phase, which is pretty much the hierarchy of needs. Yep. Ask them. Learn from the wisdom of a 90-year-old as they've gone through the journey of what's a successful retirement.
1: Yeah, yeah, yeah. Pay attention because there's lots of experience there. So, Faisal, let's go back to the beginning of this. A successful retirement, okay, is much more complicated than just asking the question, do I have enough?
0: Right.
1: It's an important question, not saying it isn't.
0: I like your answer of the four pillars, we'll call them.
1: Right.
0: And
1: health. Be purposeful in those four areas.
0: That's the one. And that's going to be all connected to how you make sure you have a proper retirement going forward. We're going to address that at our upcoming seminar.
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6: From the National Newsroom of the Canadian Press, I'm Don Mitchell. More wildfire evacuees in British Columbia were allowed to return home today as emergency officials downgrade evacuation orders to alerts around the community of Clinton. The bulk of the updated alert area stretches north and east of Clinton along Highway 97 to past 70 Mile House. In a YouTube post, Clinton Mayor Roland Stankey warned residents they will be returning to a community that has been profoundly affected with services limited or unavailable. Lala is no longer considered a tropical storm. It has now strengthened into a Category 1 hurricane. The storm is in the Pacific and bearing down on Hawaii's Big Island with heavy rain and winds. ABC's Melissa Adan reports from Hilo, Hawaii, with details.
15: Lala pounding Hawaii with heavy rains, damaging winds and high surf, bringing the possibility of life-threatening mud and landslides throughout some of the Big Island's steep terrain. People filling up sandbags and purchasing plywood to protect their homes and stocking up on essentials to weather the storm. But 180 Hawaii National Guard members have been activated to support rescue operations. High-water vehicles are also being made available in each county.
6: Meanwhile, authorities in Indiana say at least five people died as a result of severe storms and flooding across the state this week. First responders used boats to rescue more people today from rising waters in neighborhoods along the White River in Indianapolis. The National Weather Service reported that more than 28 centimeters of rain has fallen over a two-day period in some areas. Fans of the late iconic singer Bonnie Tyler lined the streets of a Welsh village today.
16: There's nothing I can do, a total eclipse of the heart.
17: The Grammy-nominated star, known for Total Eclipse of the Heart, died last month in Portugal. She was 75. Locals and fans from the United Kingdom and beyond lined the streets of Mumbles near Swansea to see the hearse, which carried her coffin draped in a Welsh flag. Tyler, born Gaynor Hopkins, earned three Grammy nods and was honoured as a member of the Order of the British Empire in 2022. She was a coal miner's daughter from Skewen in Wales. A celebration of her life is planned for Monday in Swansea. Karen Shum, London.
6: Closer to home, a Superior Court judge has approved a historic $31.5 million settlement for sexual assault claimants in a class action lawsuit against the Quebec City Archdiocese. The agreement ends a years-long legal saga for claimants who say they were sexually abused by priests and lay people in positions of authority at the Catholic organization dating back to 1940. Scores of alleged victims, both men and women, have said they will participate in the case. The lawsuit marks the first class action to target an entire diocese for sexual assaults allegedly committed by clergy members. And the $2.3 billion Port of Montreal expansion project has officially set sail along the banks of the St. Lawrence River, with construction now underway for a new wharf. Following preparatory work on a site in Contecour, just down the river from Montreal, a stone jetty is in the river, now taking shape. The new site is the first so-called nation-building project Ottawa fast-tracked for approval. This is the Canadian Press. In sports, the Canadian women's flag football team has punched its ticket to the Olympic Games in Los Angeles in 2028. Canada's semifinal win over Mexico at the World Championship qualified the women for L.A., where flag football makes its Olympic debut. In Major League Baseball, the Toronto Blue Jays have placed slugger Vladimir Guerrero Jr. on the seven-day injured list with a concussion. The six-time All-Star's head collided with the knee of New York Yankees shortstop George Lombard Jr. in yesterday's game in Toronto, which the Blue Jays won 3-1. Practice is underway in Markham, Ontario for the Ontario Honda Dealers Indy Race. David Malukas of the United States had the fastest car in the second of today's two sessions. Organizers canceled yesterday's practice because the course wasn't completed and couldn't be inspected by officials. And Canadian swimmer Summer McIntosh posted the second fastest time in today's 200-meter individual medley heats at the Pan Pacific Championship. The 19-year-old from Toronto will swim in tonight's final in Irvine, California. From the Canadian Press, I'm Don Mitchell.
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1: Welcome to the Couch Potatoes radio show and podcast. I'm Brett McGarry. This week at the movies, it's dinosaurs, slashers, and Matthew McConaughey with some bees. Plus...
20: I'm Jeff Braun. Batman's back in animated form, and it's pretty great. Plus,
1: I was out of town for a few days and spent a full day just trying to get caught up on all my shows. I didn't quite make it, but I made sure to start in Westeros. That's right, the season 3 finale on HBO, or you can stream it on Crave in Canada, House of the Dragon.
21: Two paths diverge before you.
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2: victory?
21: You will be remembered in the histories!
2: Or a mountain of dead Hightowers?
22: There'll be no doubt who the gods have chosen to rule.
23: The Game of Thrones prequel House of the Dragon. Disappointed in season two overall. It wasn't awful, but it was kind of a drag. And they had to bounce back in season three. I think they did. Jeff Braun, what do you think?
24: Yeah, I thought they did as well. I thought it was considerably better than the first two seasons, although I don't really remember the first two seasons, specifically anyways. But I mean, this was the first season where I was actually sort of looking forward to it this week. I was like, what's going to happen tonight on House of the Dragon? And I didn't put it off for 6 days and like, oh, no, I got to watch it last week still kind of thing. I definitely had a better grasp on who most of the people were, what they were trying to do and how that connected to other people in the story, which, again, was not the case the first two seasons. The character Aemon. Really didn't like him the first 2 years, and he'll never be my favorite character, but I thought his story was much more interesting this year. He's the one
23: with the eye patch, right?
24: Eye patch, yeah. As okay. he fell in love with, or at least came under the spell of, a witch in the Harrenhal Castle. I even know where they were.
23: there you go, attaboy.
24: You know what you miss, though? You miss, like... The map at the beginning of Game of Thrones was doing a lot of heavy lifting.
23: Oh, for sure.
24: So there's name and places. I still don't know where Tumbleweed is or wherever the big fight at the end was.
23: Tumbleton.
24: Tumbleweed. I was like, yeah, that just occurred to me now. It's like, God, we need the map in the opening credits. Anyways, I'll never get all the names down. There's just too many similar names because, again, it's mostly a Targaryen focus this time around. The action, though, is really stellar. They level that up every season. This year was no different there with that amazing sea battle in the first episode of season three, and then of course the finale in Tumbleton with its big battle, and you know, watching dragons roast people, that's always fun. Even without the big battles, they find ways to do that a few times throughout the year, and plus this year we got the bonus of that rogue dragon, the sheep stealer, that was roasting people randomly, just a fun wrinkle to throw into the mix. But overall, it's still, I think, quite a pale comparison, literally, to the original Game of Thrones. Better Call Saul was the same the first several seasons, but eventually I thought with Better Call Saul, it became as exciting as Breaking Bad the last couple of years. I don't know if we're going to get that with House of the Dragon. It needs more humor or something, and that's maybe a character problem because outside of Ulf, none of these people are funny at all. Certainly not like Tyrion was or Sam could be in Game of Thrones, that type of thing. And you don't get, and I think the biggest thing that's missing is just that variety in Game of Thrones. Like every episode of that, you could bounce around from King's Landing to the desert across the ocean in Essos to the frozen tundra at the wall or a stony island or a mountain retreat. And too much of this House of Dragons just looks the same everywhere they go.
23: Yeah.
24: It's a little bit better at that, but not as much. And then with the storylines, like, if you hit on something in House of the Dragon that you don't care about, that's going to end up being like 20 minutes in almost every episode. Whereas with Game of Thrones, it might be 7 minutes every third episode because it's so much more going on all the time, you know? So I think that's maybe the thing that's hardest to get on board with House of the Dragon. But when it is, you know, on fire, no pun intended, it's on fire. And they usually take a 2 year break, and I'm thrilled not to have to listen to anybody say mayhaps for 2 years because that gets on my nerves every single time. It's like, you can just say perhaps. That's not that out of the, you know what I mean? Come on. Just, you won't be able to not hear it every time now. And it's just like, that is just some writer thinking he's flexing or whatever. It sounds stupid.
23: Season three of House of the Dragon, which, by the way, is based on a book called Fire and Blood by George R.R. Martin. And it's explicitly written to mimic a fictional history book or chronicle rather than a traditional narrative novel. So I haven't read it, but based on that, it feels to me like what they've been able to adapt into this dramatic television show is pretty impressive achievement. And it tells the story of how the Targaryen dynasty tears itself apart. And I guess it's essentially they call the Dance of the Dragons, where the dragons they're going to annihilate each other. And I think what season two, I guess maybe the part of the problem is they had a lot of table setting to do, but it just felt like they took too long to set that table, and there were some characters who were just kind of doing nothing for multiple episodes. So I was really frustrated with that second season, because I thought the first half of the season was great, and then the back half just dragged, and they were teasing this big battle that didn't happen in season two. It did happen to kick off season three, which was amazing.
24: That sea battle.
23: And then they had a crazy battle in this one, and there's been all sorts of dragon action throughout the season. So I think that from a visual and action standpoint, season three really delivered. And then the way that they kind of, you talk about setting the table, it feels like the chessboard is now set. Like, all of the pieces are in play for the Targaryens to finally go after each other and put an end to themselves. I even saw one headline, not really to spoil anything here. You can kind of see where it's going, but they described Rhaenyra, the main, essentially the main character sitting on the Iron Throne, as breaking mad. You talk about Breaking Bad, you know, maybe she's kind of, is she the Mad Queen? I don't know, but I think season three was an incredible bounce back and just an incredible year to be a fan of the world of Game of Thrones, because earlier in the year we had the Night of the Seven Kingdoms, which was...
24: That was fun.
23: Yeah, it was actually fun and hopeful and optimistic and a pretty simple story. It still had the gnarly kind of Game of Thrones style violence and other gnarly things that occurred. And then the one of the main deaths in the season three finale of House of the Dragon might just be the worst thing they've ever done. I don't want to spoil it, but there's a guy who dies in pretty awful fashion.
24: Oh, the way he dies, you mean?
23: Yes.
24: Yes, yes.
23: Yeah.
24: Ooh, that was gross.
23: And then there was an actual comedic line after. It was
24: that,
23: like,
24: is true.
23: Like an Arnold Schwarzenegger-style one-liner after he delivers the death blow.
24: That guy was awesome. And then, I mean, he got dragon roasted as well, I believe. But eventually.
23: And well, and his, what is his name? Tommy Flanagan, I think is the actor's name. He's been dependable forever. He's one of those guys, like, where he was in Gladiator, Braveheart. He's been around forever and ever and ever. He's only 61 years old. But that point is, he's been one of those, oh, hey, it's that guy. Guys for decades. And he always delivers. And he was intense in season three of House of the Dragon. So if you enjoyed the first two seasons or saw promise in them, we think you will enjoy season three of House of the Dragon. It was excellent. So you can catch up. If you don't have HBO, you can catch up on Crave. And hopefully we won't have to wait 2 years for season four, but I don't really know how you don't with all the post-production they're going to need with the dragons.
24: Mayhaps they've worked ahead, Brett.
23: Well, let's just do it quick. When is season four? Because I think season four is going to be the last one.
24: I just looked up that Tommy Flanagan, by the way. I was like, I know that name. It's like, oh, it is that guy. I didn't. He's got a long hair and a full beard in this, so I didn't really even recognize him.
23: Yeah. So it looks like season four is scheduled to premiere in 2028. Is season four of House of the Dragon going to be the last? I think that is correct. It will officially be done.
24: One more season.
23: So we'll have a big, huge, awful battle, and everyone's going to be sad. So that's the thing about this, is we know we're watching something. We're just waiting for something really awful to occur.
24: How far in advance of Game of Thrones is it set?
23: It's about 100 years.
24: And a Game of Thrones begins, there ain't no dragons in the world.
23: Yeah.
24: So we're getting, all these dragons are going to die by the end of the series.
23: There was a scene, though, and this isn't a spoiler, but there was a scene where there were three dragon eggs. And are those the ones that eventually end up in the care of Daenerys Targaryen?
24: They probably take 100 years to hatch or something silly like that.
23: Well, and didn't it take fire?
24: They got to be like she was incubated the certain way, I guess.
23: She was in some sort of a fire, and she emerged, because I guess the Targaryens don't. Well, although one of them burned pretty bad this year, but I guess, I don't know, if whatever happened, she ended up, her clothes had been burned off, and the dragons had hatched.
24: Right.
23: And that was the, she was the, what did they call her? The dragon, The mother of dragons, I think.
24: Something like that.
23: Yeah. Anyway, so House of the Dragons. Khaleesi. House of the Dragons, awesome. And up next, we want to talk about a show that has made its return to Prime, and we're both stoked about that. You are listening to The Couch Potatoes.
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23: I'm Brett. He's Jeff. We are the Couch Potatoes, catching up on some of our shows this week. We just talked about the season 3 finale of House of the Dragon, which is on HBO. Or if you subscribe to Crave, you can watch it through there. If you subscribe to Prime Video, you can now watch the first 3 episodes of the super awesome show called Reacher.
35: It's the Reacher. Detective Sean Dougherty, this is my partner, Detective Tamara Green. We have a few questions for you. Shouldn't take too long if you're honest and cooperative. Easy enough, right? So, okay, you You had a passport on you, but no driver's license. No answer for that?
1: It wasn't a question.
35: Where do you currently live?
1: What's the address of this building?
35: Why?
1: It's where I'm currently living.
35: Where's your home?
1: Don't have one.
35: So you're homeless.
1: Now I see why you're a detective.
23: Reacher is based on a super popular series of books from an author named Lee Child. I think there are 30 books, and he sold over 200 million copies.
2: Wow.
23: About this man, Jack Reacher, a former military detective who is now just kind of this roaming nomad.
2: He's a drifter.
23: Yeah, he just roams from town to town and ends up getting into adventures. And and also the actor, Alan Ritchson, is a really big, scary, muscly man.
2: Yep, he's a beast of a guy. And so this is season four, and each season's its own story, like starting from scratch own story. There's besides Reacher, maybe one of his friends pops up from season to season, but it's always an all-new cast. And I love how this season just starts with this seemingly benign situation. He's on the subway in Philadelphia minding his own business, and he sees this woman acting strange. Although I instantly wondered, why is he on the subway in the middle of the night in Philadelphia anyways? Because last season started with a similar thing with him just walking down the sidewalk, goes into a store and gets an adventure. But then we found out, you know, there were reasons that all that was going on. So sometimes that happens. Sometimes it hasn't. I've only watched one of the three. So to me, it just seems like he just happened upon this a whole new adventure. And the story setup unfolds through that first episode. It's just brilliant economic storytelling because they've got all these people involved already. Like, there's Reacher, there's the police in Philadelphia, there's this New Jersey cop, there's the feds, there's this sick lady who may have started this whole thing, there's this mystery van full of bad guys, all in 42 minutes, and it's all simple, straightforward dialogue just helping us keep, like, Reacher just matter-of-factly states the ins and outs of what's going on all the time, which would be, like, maybe the most lazy exposition, but it makes so much sense in this because it's just, like, his matter-of-fact sort of, you know, his detective mind at work, right? So yeah. You can just pile all this stuff into 42 minutes and it makes sense. Whereas, like I said, like last segment, I'll spend 8 hours with the game, the House of the Dragon folks, and still be baffled by it. And here they're doing the same thing in one episode. And I was like, yep, I got it all down. And it's just incredible the way it goes like that.
23: And it's so good. His character is fantastic. The guy that they found to play this character, Alan Ritchson, he's got range. He's a good actor.
2: He's a very good actor.
23: And he can, so he's not just a big muscle head, but he does the whole dry thing very well. This character is really dry, really to the point, a little too blunt at times. He doesn't have a whole lot of tact. Whereas, as you may remember, I had never heard of Jack Reacher until they made a couple of movies starring Tom Cruise. Yeah. And I get why they got Tom Cruise to do it, because he was a big name actor who was going to introduce us to somebody who's a popular character in the books, but I'd never heard of Jack Reacher. I wouldn't call him a mainstream character. So, and I thought Tom Cruise did a good job. I really enjoyed those movies, but Tom Cruise is not a big man.
2: No, but he's compared to Reacher, comically small.
23: Yes. Yeah, so yeah. And if you're a fan of Alan Ritchson and his muscles, there is at least one scene with the shirt off. I think it's in the third episode.
2: All right.
23: So you can look forward to that.
2: There's a fight in a library in the first episode that I was like, oh, I've never seen anyone, you know, get beaten to a pulp like just that specific way before. So they're finding new ways for to hold fights too. It's like even John Wick in the library didn't kill a guy like that. So it was cool.
23: Yeah, that's right. John Wick, he used a book in a rather creative way in John Wick to end his enemy's life. So Reacher is excellent. And the reason why these stories are so much fun is they're so pulpy and they're it's really beat 'em up violent, and there's nothing pretentious about these movies or about these shows.
2: No, but it's also, the production values are great. Like, it's very well done. Like, it doesn't look like, it's not like some trashy show or something like that. You know what I mean? But it's also, like you said, it's not high-minded at all. And he just, like, it's like, well, now we got to go see these people. And when he gets there and they give him some attitude, he just beats them up.
23: Yeah, there was one scene, I think, in the first season, which, if memory serves, there was some bad CG, because I think there was like CG flames.
2: Oh, okay.
23: So that's, I don't know if that was just a safety thing where they couldn't set actual flames, but it maybe they were just under the timing gun, so to speak, like, we got to get this show out. But Reacher's really good, and something interesting for season five, and this isn't a spoiler about what's going to happen with season four, but apparently season five is based on, I can't remember the name of the book, but it's going to sort of break formula from these kind of individual things, like, or situations where Reacher just sort of stumbles into a mystery. And the mystery in this one is really good in the first three episodes, the way it plays out. But apparently Reacher season five is going to be dark with, it's based on something called Make Me. And it's going to be the darkest and potentially even like something supernatural or like a as opposed to an action thriller, it's going to be more like a psychological thriller. Yeah. Like somebody compared it to Silence of the Lambs.
2: Oh, interesting.
23: Where the Reacher character actually shows a vulnerable side that he's. So I'm already excited for season five. And the great thing with these shows is they don't take as long to produce because there's no CG.
2: No, it's been every year. Like the season one must have been in 2023, I would think. The other thing, like you said, there's 30 books. There's no way they're doing 30 seasons of this. So I am looking forward to whenever Reacher the show ends that I can just start reading those books. Because that's going to be fun.
23: Yeah, I wonder how many they'll do. I could see them going five done.
2: Go 10.
23: Yeah, why not? As long as he can stay in shape and as long as the paychecks keep rolling.
2: Yeah.
23: This is the kind of show where Alan Ritchson has said old women come up to him and tell him how much they enjoy Reacher. And he says, really? Like, isn't a little violent? Oh, no, we love watching you beat people up.
2: That's awesome.
23: So, it's excellent. Reacher, so the new episodes air on, I think it's going to be 8 episodes. They already showed 3. And then by the time the season 4 of Reacher wraps up, it's going to lead straight into the spinoff show, Neely.
2: Right, which is his old Marine military friend who has popped up in other seasons and... she wasn't in the first one. I don't know if she's in the first three, but
23: okay.
2: She'll be up at some point.
23: I'll very quickly ask you just for a summary, perhaps, because one of the shows I didn't have time to catch up on was X-Men 97, because the season 2 finale aired this week on Disney Plus. You've just jumped on the X-Men 97 train this year.
2: Yeah, I watched season 1. Season 2 was already underway or about to be underway, I believe. How many behind are you?
23: One.
2: Like just one just behind.
23: I got to watch the finale.
2: So at the end of the last one, it was getting obvious that, because this spends most of the season, like the X-Men are so expansive. There's so many of them.
23: Yep.
2: They could always, every week, just here's 7 new ones that have a rich history in the comics that haven't been on the show yet. And here they are. But at the end of leading into the finale, it was sort of the whole gang had been brought back together into one place to sort of try and fight one common enemy. And the finale is basically just the ins and outs of all that kind of stuff. And it was really exciting for like cartoon action, which usually it's just like, it gets like there's so much, you know, bright lights on the screen. I'm like, what's going on? But this was actually really exciting. And Rogue has been one of the main characters in the final few episodes. And she's very much one of the main characters in the finale. And it's a really good story there. And I just thought it wrapped up everything nicely. I was really excited about it.
23: Okay, we'll talk about it more next week. I promise I'll make sure to watch it. And we still got to talk about the animated Batman season 2. But up next, to tell you what's new at the movies, you're listening to The Couch Potatoes.
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19: Couch Potatoes. QR Calgary.
23: I'm Brett. He's Jeff. We are the Couch Potatoes. Let's tell you what's new at the movies this week as Spider-Man Brand New Day is continuing its dominance. One of the things I forgot to completely check this week is box office. Any idea how much money this Spider-Man's made?
2: It's $1.6 billion or something.
23: Oh my gosh.
2: The third biggest superhero movie of all time at this point.
23: As of Thursday afternoon as we record, it's $1.708 billion worldwide.
2: Well, and they're getting 50 more from me next week. I'm taking the kids' money.
23: I'm hoping to go finally see that next week. I just simply did not have time this week. And I managed to avoid spoilers, although I don't quite care as much about spoilers for this like I did for Deadpool and Wolverine.
2: Oh, really?
23: Because, well, they were talking so much about the cameos.
2: Oh.
23: And I didn't want to have those spoiled, so I went to see that first thing. And
2: I don't think there's anybody in the Spider-Man you haven't already seen in the commercials and stuff. So.
23: Yeah. And there's one character in particular where they tried to get this person to admit who they were playing, and it was drop-dead obvious who they were playing, but they did a good job at keeping that under wraps, even though it was obvious. But so with Spider-Man, we've got another interesting week of movies you've probably never heard of, but maybe you have seen the trailer for the one that's first on the docket. We've got Anne Hathaway and Ewan McGregor starring in The End of Oak Street.
9: It was exactly 2 years ago today that the neighborhood of Oak Street disappeared in the middle of the night. The U.S. military contained the area by a 2-mile circle.
23: Okay, sounds like they're having a good time in whatever is happening on Oak Street. So after a mysterious cosmic event rips Oak Street from suburbia and transports their neighborhood to someplace unknown, the Platt family soon discovers that their very survival depends on them sticking together as they navigate their now unrecognizable surroundings.
10: Mom, what is happening?
11: I think our neighborhood has moved.
12: Oh my God, run!
11: We're in the past. What are we gonna do?
14: We're gonna survive.
15: What about the people who are out there getting eaten?
16: The End of Oak Street, only in theaters August 14th.
23: Getting eaten by Is it a spoiler to identify what's eating them in this movie?
2: It's in the trailer.
23: Yeah. It's a dinosaur movie. Yeah. Their neighborhood somehow moves back in time and lands them in an area full of dinosaurs. It looks all right. Part of me kind of wishes they hadn't done the dinosaur reveal, because when I saw the teaser, I was really intrigued, because they all you knew was their neighborhood, something happened, and then when they showed the trailer, it's dinosaurs. But at the same time, how do you not reveal that it's dinosaurs? Exactly. People love dinosaurs.
2: That's right. Looks fun.
23: 84% on Rotten Tomatoes. I will point out, one of my favorite critics, Jeremy Johns, said it was meh, so I don't know. Written and directed by David Robert Mitchell, who 12 years ago directed the excellent horror film It Follows. And by the way, they're currently working on a sequel for that. I think
2: it still follows.
23: They Follow.
2: Oh, They Follow.
23: Yeah. It's still following. Also new, speaking of dinosaurs, we've got Paw Patrol, the dino movie.
3: Get ready.
7: Let's do this.
3: For the biggest adventure on the biggest screen.
14: That one's Marshall. He's my nephew's favorite.
3: It's got teamwork.
7: We've got to get the dinosaurs to safety.
3: Friendship.
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3: Heart.
7: You're the pup that never gives up. I can do this.
3: And epic fun.
14: Stay cool, little doggies.
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16: This video is fire. 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
3: Paw Patrol. Only in theaters August 14th. Rated PG.
23: So Paw Patrol first came into the world in 2013.
2: I was going to say, if you got little kids, you don't want to mix the end of Oak Street and the Paw Patrol dino movie up. Traumatize your children.
23: But so you've got kids in your life. Your girlfriend has kids. Has Paw Patrol been part of your life at all?
2: Oh, it was 6 years ago or 7 years ago, but not anymore because we've grown out of it.
23: Okay.
2: Yeah, there was one birthday party where all the gifts were Paw Patrol stuff.
23: Fun. Well, so it's a popular show on Nickelodeon. It has spawned a handful of movies, including this new one. And it's described as, after their ship gets caught in a mysterious storm, the Paw Patrol pups crash land on an uncharted tropical island filled with dinosaurs. They meet Rex, a pup who has been stranded on the island for years and has become an expert in all things dino-related. And when the Paw Patrol's arch-rival, Mayor Humdinger, begins recklessly mining in hopes of exploiting the island for its natural resources, he inadvertently causes a huge dormant volcano to erupt, and the Paw Patrol pups are thrown into a series of high-stakes, dino-sized rescues bigger than anything they've done before, as they must stop Humdinger before everything on the island goes extinct. It looks fun, 85%. So if the kids like Paw Patrol, clearly they keep making good Paw Patrol stories. So that could be fun. The next two, I will admit, I haven't heard of either of these movies until this week when I was checking to see what's new. And they both look really exciting. We'll start with one that stars Matthew McConaughey and Kurt Russell. It's getting terrific reviews. It's called The Rivals of Amziah King.
17: I'm listening. There's truth. And there's lies. And everything. And I'm here to tell you what's the truth and lies.
23: So The Rivals of Amziah King is set within the backwoods of rural Oklahoma, where charismatic and musically gifted Amziah King herds a bluegrass playing band of misfits while overseeing the premier honeymaking operation in town. And when Amziah's estranged foster daughter unexpectedly returns, Amziah leaps at the possibility to renew connection and create a family business. But the honey game is ruthless, and Amziah's rivals threaten to destroy everything he has built.
18: This isn't just theft. There's a design and cruelty to this.
20: Someone rooted up everything he built and took it all away. And I'm going to find them. And I'm going to take it all back.
23: Sitting at 91% or so, at last check at least, on Rotten Tomatoes, some of the cherry-picked reviews in the marketing say it's an instant classic, it's a feel-good, crowd-pleasing wonder of a movie, with McConaughey delivering his best performance in over a decade.
17: The hell did they rebuild? Makes you realize how much we ought to save the taste of that honey.
21: Get ready, my little chickadee. Bees only swarm when they are ready for a fight.
23: This sounds like something we could be talking about come Oscar season.
2: Yeah, I'm going to definitely go check this one out, I think. I'm trying to look up what McConaughey's been in the last decade because I can't think of anything off the top of my head. Do you remember the last time you saw him in something? Interstellar's like 12 years ago.
23: Yeah. Did he just go quiet other than Lincoln commercials?
2: That's right. He's got- what is that? Says all he's got 15 things in upcoming.
23: Really? It's that blank?
2: Cowboy Pool, voice, and Deadpool and Wolverine. There you go. Nope, that's a commercial for Salesforce. Agent Elvis, whatever, 10 episodes, voice of Elvis Presley. Voice and Sing 2, voice and Hank the Cow Dog. The Gentleman, he's in The Gentleman, remember
23: okay,
2: that?
23: Okay, yeah, yeah.
2: That's 2019. That seems to be the last feature film he was in.
23: That was a Guy Ritchie movie, right?
2: Yeah. The Beach Bum, the same year. Serenity, that's a terrible movie from 2019. So White Boy Rick in 2018. Dark Tower, 2017. Gold, 2016.
23: Okay. That's it. So yeah. It hasn't been a lot.
2: So best performance in a decade is maybe not the compliment they think it is.
23: Oh, okay. All right. Jeff Braun finding the negative way.
2: You betcha. I'm going to go see that movie next week, though.
23: And one more to tell you about, which is also getting terrific reviews. Gillian Anderson stars in Teenage Sex and Death at Camp Miasma.
1: Out here, there are certain nights when you just get this feeling that some psycho killer is gonna chop you up into a million little pieces. Oh, I like that feeling.
23: All right, so Teenage Sex and Death at Camp Miasma takes a unique approach to the slasher genre and is described as follows. After years of slapdash sequels and waning fandom, the Camp Miasma slasher franchise is handed over to an enthusiastic young director played by Hannah Einbinder from Hacks, and she wants to resurrect this franchise.
4: I don't want to make another dumb sequel in the Camp Miasma franchise. I don't want to make a remake of a remake of a remake. I want to make something that feels fresh and new.
6: She's amazing.
4: Yeah.
6: She's clearly the same person from Miasma 1, the final girl, but she's so much more.
23: And when she visits the original movie star, who is Gillian Anderson, and who now plays a reclusive actress shrouded in mystery, the two women fall into a blood-soaked world of desire, fear, and delirium.
4: How did you choose to live at the abandoned sleepaway camp from the first film?
1: Someone's gotta be here when Little Death comes back.
4: Little Death isn't real.
1: Well, not with that attitude, he isn't. If you've seen his movies, you know he always comes back.
23: Last check, it was at 97%. So if you're not a fan of slashers, but you like weird indie movies, this might be the way to consume it. It looks completely original and totally insane.
2: That's fun. That's good that you're doing stuff like that.
23: Yeah. So Teenage Sex and Death at Camp Miasma is one. The Rivals of Amziah King, Paw Patrol, the Dino Movie, and The End of Oak Street are your four big movies out this weekend. And up next, we'll head back to Prime Video to talk about The Batman. 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
2: 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I'm Jeff East Brett, and this week I watched the new season of Batman Caped Crusader.
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2: Season 2 of Batman Caped Crusader is out on Prime Video. It's all out right now, all 10 episodes, each about 25 minutes long. The series stars Hamish Linklater as Batman. The first season had a lot of recognizable names in the voice cast. The second season just does not. Didn't really matter to me, because if I learned anything from The Sheep Detectives, it was I don't even recognize most celebrity voices anyways. It's executive produced by some heavyweights like J.J. Abrams and Matt Reeves, who directed The Batman a few years back. The Robert Pattinson one. Maybe more importantly, though, this is created by Bruce Timm, who created Batman the Animated Series in the 90s. And this show is animated sort of like that series. Not exactly the same, but the same vibe, which is cool. It's very 40s noirish, and I feel like this one is more 40s realistic. Like the 90s show looked like the 40s, but also had some very modern technology, even futuristic technology. And this one mostly seems like it only features things that would have been around in the actual 40s, unless I missed something. They just want to give it that noirish vibe, and it works perfectly. Batman, of course, has mayhaps the greatest rogues gallery of any superhero, and there's a good mix of big-name bad guys and lesser-knowns throughout the season. The Riddler gets the biggest arc, and while there is serial storytelling in that regard, each episode is also very much its own thing, and there are several one-offs featuring a bad guy and supporting characters that are only in that single episode, and I like that as a way of structuring a season. The X-Men sort of did that as well. Keeps it fresh to veer off on a little side quest every couple episodes and saves them from, you know, having to come up with 10 Riddler episodes, even though they can really only think of five good ideas. There's a ton of other familiar characters, of course. Commissioner Gordon, Barbara Gordon, his daughter, Alfred, some of the cops that have featured in some of the comics and other movies, the normal population of Gotham City that we've seen various incarnations of over the years. But while it has to rehash all these characters we've seen before, I think it does a good job of being its own thing, and there's different takes on several characters. We saw that with the Penguin, for example, last year. In Caped Crusader, the Riddler isn't a guy, you know, throwing riddle clues around and wearing clothes filled with question marks. He does dress in green, but he's, you know, a gangster who moved to Gotham from Chicago, and he sounds like it. And the mob is a big part of the season, especially in the early going, continuing on from season one. Another well-known villain appears later in the season and is played considerably different than how we've seen them before, especially in animated form, which I enjoy greatly.

0: janitor at the amusement park or something like that. But again, this Batman show is quite a bit darker and much more violent than Scooby-Doo ever was. But Batman's always in these dark warehouses and abandoned whatevers, and it kind of reminds me of Scooby and the gang from time to time. It's a cool show, and despite the serious tone, it is a lot of fun to watch. If you like Batman, it should definitely be something you check out. So season 2 and season 1 of Batman Caped Crusade are available now, both seasons streaming on Prime Video. That's the new thing I watched this week. And then I rewatched something I'd already seen, the Bruce Springsteen biopic from last year that starred Jeremy Allen White. It's on Disney Plus. It's Springsteen, Deliver Me From Nowhere.
1: It's a hard thing, realizing people aren't who you want them to be. It feels different coming home. There's a real emptiness.
2: I think Bruce is afraid of what's coming, and he feels guilty leaving behind the world he knows.
1: It's like I'm always running away from something. Like the past is breathing down my neck.
0: Deliver Me From Nowhere did not do much at movie theaters. $45 million on a $55 million budget, so it was a bomb, technically. To be honest, the Springsteen fans had to spend a lot of money the last couple of years because he's been touring a lot. He released a dozen discs worth of new music, much of it never before released, over 2 box sets last year. Being a Boss fan has been very good lately, but it's not been cheap. I'm a huge Springsteen fan, and the lead-up to the movie was nerve-wracking. The critics were lukewarm on it. It's at 61% on Rotten Tomatoes, so I was prepared for a letdown and was pleasantly surprised the first time I saw it, but that's often the case when you don't get your hopes up too high. So I rewatched it recently, nearly a year after it was in theaters, knowing what to expect and maybe able to cast a more critical eye on it. And once again, I really enjoyed it. Unlike a lot of musical biopics that are sort of structured in a cradle to the grave kind of way, this is focused on the making of one album, and then there's flashbacks to his childhood in New Jersey. The movie begins at the end of the River Tour, which put him firmly on the map and positioned him for superstardom, which everyone, including the band, his manager, the record company, assumed was next. But Bruce was not so keen on it, as we heard in the clip there. He's at this crossroads. He didn't know what the next step would really be. He thought he'd have to leave his small-town Jersey roots behind and wasn't quite ready to do that. And his manager, John Landau, played by Jeremy Strong, sort of just says all this stuff to his wife to vocalize everything, which is a little transparent, but... Jeremy Strong as Landau was a joy to watch in this movie, so that didn't bother me. And that's the subtext. And then the text is even more interesting. He's recording some demos on a cassette in his bedroom, and then Bruce Springsteen realizes that the cassette of those demos would make a great album unto themselves as they are. No studio magic, no remixing, no, you know, 8-piece band behind him, just cassette quality recordings of him, a guitar, and a harmonica. And everyone's flummoxed by the decision, especially the record company, who knows there aren't any radio singles there to boost sales. Add to that, the songs are all just super dark, about serial killers and corruption and sad things from his childhood, which again brings us into the flashbacks. Add to that, they've also at that point already recorded about half of what will become the Born in the USA album, and everyone knows there's just sitting on a pile of gold, because of course that goes on to be his biggest album by a long shot. So willfully putting off that success for like 2 years seems crazy, but Bruce is going through it in the mental health department, and that's what the rest of the movie is about, is just his mental health deteriorating. And it gets pretty dark towards the end. I mean, we know it, you know, works out all right for him in the end, but depression is rarely the end point of a rock star biopic. So it was kind of a big swing, because there was a lot of, you know, rah-rah rock god kind of avenues they could have gone with a Bruce Springsteen movie. This, I think, was much more interesting. There's still some corny cliches in it, and a lot of it's just kind of too on the nose. The one nitpick that seems to bother the fans the most, though, is my favorite, and that is that movie Bruce says he likes having mustard on a hot dog, and real-life Bruce Springsteen, famously to the Bruce heads, know that he hates mustard. And there, people were coming out of the movie like, are you kidding me? He said he loves mustard. We know he hates mustard. That's crazy. 1 star out of 5. No, I give it 3.5 couch cushions out of 5. That just cracks me up that's the, like, the worst sin this movie could commit to some fans.
3: Sometimes those little details can sink an entire, because you can't let go of it. But that's all the time we've got. I'm Brett. He's Jeff. We are the Couch Potatoes. And remember, if it requires getting up off the couch, don't bother.
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16: From the National Newsroom of the Canadian Press, I'm Don Mitchell. Wildfire evacuees in BC are slowly returning to their homes and neighborhoods to assess damage and rebuild if necessary. Steve Larrabee says he's facing the daunting task of rebuilding his home and business from scratch after losing everything when the ferocious wildfires roared into the outskirts of Clinton, BC last month. Emergency officials in that community have downgraded evacuation orders to alerts, but for many people, like the 52-year-old Larrabee, there aren't homes to return to.
17: It's fine. I'll be okay. You know what? I will make it. I will survive. I will get through this, and I will rebuild either by myself with my own two hands or with help of others. But if nobody helps me, then that's just fine. I'll be okay.
16: Meanwhile, evacuation orders for parts of Summerland and Peachland on the shores of Okanagan Lake are slowly starting to lift about a week after the Bald Range fire forced the evacuation of more than 20,000 people. A return guide warned residents that some homes and properties don't have power and the district is still under a boil water notice with water restrictions. It also suggests that people return home with a kit that includes a flashlight, cleaning supplies, first aid kit, and a camera to record the property's condition for insurance purposes. Officials also warned that those returning that there are several bears in the Trout Creek area and residents should dispose of their spoiled food properly. In the Pacific Ocean, Lala has strengthened into a hurricane. The storm is now bearing down on Hawaii's Big Island with heavy rains and winds. ABC's Melissa Adan reports from Hilo, Hawaii.
13: Here on the Big Island, we are feeling the brunt of Lala, but the impacts are expected to be felt throughout all of the Hawaiian islands throughout this weekend.
18: We can't predict or control the storm necessarily, but we can prepare for it.
16: Lala's maximum sustained winds increased to 100 kilometers per hour, according to the Hurricane Center. It was last tracked about 105 kilometers south-southeast of South Point on a forecast track that would take its eye over the island's southern end later today. As the U.S. prepares to slap new 50% tariffs on a range of Canadian goods next week, Iowa Senator Chuck Grassley says President Donald Trump's threat to do so should serve as a wake-up call to Canada to make some changes. Speaking to the Canadian press yesterday, Grassley talked about the relationship between the two countries as trade talks continue.
19: I think we're going to have very friendly relations with Canada, and we should have friendly relations with Canada. USMCA should continue. And there's nothing wrong with some negotiations in regard to it, but these negotiations should not be used as a way of destroying USMCA.
16: Meanwhile, Canada-U.S. Trade Minister Dominic LeBlanc and Chief Trade Negotiator Janice Charette remained in Washington this weekend to continue talks with the Trump administration. And finally, Philly Luster has captured the 106th running of the Million Dollar Kings Plate at Woodbine Racetrack. This is the Canadian Press. In sports, Charles McAdoo drove in a pair of runs, including a go-ahead double in the seventh inning as the Toronto Blue Jays defeated the New York Yankees 4-1 at Rogers Centre. The win helped the Blue Jays in their late charge for a wild-card spot in the postseason. Toronto will try for a series sweep of the Yankees tomorrow. Dylan Cease is expected to start for the Jays, while Ryan Weathers is expected to counter for the Yankees. Meanwhile, the Blue Jays have placed slugger Vladimir Guerrero on the 7-day injured list with a concussion. The 6-time All-Star's head collided with the knee of New York Yankees shortstop George Lombard Jr. in yesterday's game. Practice is underway in Markham, Ontario for the Ontario Honda Dealers Indy Race. England's Louis Foster had the fastest car in the second of today's two sessions. Organizers canceled yesterday's practice because the course wasn't completed and couldn't be inspected by officials. And in the CFL, the Edmonton Elks snapped a 2-game losing streak by smacking the Toronto Argonauts 42-12 this afternoon. Tonight in Hamilton, the Tiger Cats host the Saskatchewan Roughriders. From the Canadian Press, I'm Don Mitchell.
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22: We're taking on the biggest headlines with the best talk show hosts in Canada. This is Crosstalk.
23: Yes, it is time for Crosstalk for yet another week. This is Shea Ganim. I'm in Alberta, and every week at this time, we bring together some of the best talk show hosts from all across the country and get into some of the issues making news from coast to coast to coast. Today, we have in Ontario, Brad Smith. We have Loren McNabb joining us from Manitoba. And in British Columbia today, we have Rob Fay. Hi, everybody. Thanks for coming back and doing this again.
24: Hello, hello.
25: What's going on?
23: Excellent. Doing good. Lots to get into this week. And I think we should start with the story that definitely dominated news coverage at a national level, but I think a lot of Canadians were paying really close attention to. And that's this year's worst victim. There's multiple, but most heavily hit region of the country when it comes to wildfire season. And once again, it's British Columbia. And I think we've all sort of watched and, you know, just in horror, the pictures that have been coming out of British Columbia over the past week or so. It started in the Vernon area a couple of weeks ago. Last weekend, it was Summerland and just catastrophic wildfires yet again. residents getting impatient, wanting to find out, is there anything left? And that's always what this comes down to. After the wildfires, they can't get in yet. But Rob, I know you're there, and I'm sure this is something everybody's talking about in British Columbia. And it just seems that, you know, I mean, after Lytton and Kelowna, it's just one thing after another when it comes to wildfires in BC. But this one seems really bad.
1: Yeah, it's 3 years in the past four where we've dealt with a significant fire. And this one, the speed of it is, I think, what caught a lot of residents by surprise. I'm going to play some audio here, guys, just so that we can set the temperature for this. This is Summerlin Mayor Doug Holmes saying that they needed to brace themselves for what's happened and that people are going to need help.
2: We need to brace ourselves for what's there or what's not there. It's going to be hard. It's going to be really hard. We all know people right now. We all know people who have lost homes. We all have friends who have lost homes. And those people will need our help.
1: You talk to these residents. Some of them brushed it off at first. They didn't think that this fire was going to be as bad as it was. But this is a problem, guys, because I was just talking with somebody from the business association there, and they're scared that this is going to become the reputation of a really big tourist hub in this province. And if you are the area that just catches fire every summer, this is going to be this is going to linger for a while.
23: Yeah, I think you're right. It is something that, you know, Alberta knows it well. So do other parts of the country. I think all parts of the country now have been dealing with this. One thing that really struck me, Rob, is David Eby talking yesterday about maybe this is our new normal. And Loren, I'll ask you, having gone through what Manitoba went through last year, I know here in Alberta after Jasper and Fort McMurray and Slave Lake, it's like new normal. There's nothing new about this. I mean, if you are still looking at this and saying we're going to have to figure out what to do, you're years behind. I was surprised because this isn't new. We've all seen this at this point, Loren.
3: Yeah, and the fact that it feels like for us, you know, we've always had wildfires in Manitoba like everyone else. Last year was one of our worst on record, and I'm not so sure that we've learned enough from it. We've talked like we have. The politicians, the officials have said, you know, we've made changes. We're buying more water bombers. We're working on mitigation. But I don't know if the action's happening now, because actually we're having a relatively wet season. We still have many fires burning, but comparatively speaking, nothing like last year and nothing like what BC is going through. And, you know, in conversations with so many folks out in BC this week, what strikes me is that how exhausting it must be to be at the forefront of this, in that it's been decades of speaking to the issue and of communities burning to the ground and evacuations and people fleeing and, you know, Don't ride your ATVs. Don't do this when it's dry. Let's start doing better forest management, and still and still and still. And so I think it has to be exhausting, particularly for BC residents, to just think, so here we go again. And is it national news in the same way it might have been, you know, back in the fires of Kelowna 20 years ago?
23: Yeah, exactly. Because it's almost become commonplace at this point. I mean, Brad, you're in Ontario, but Ontario is dealing with their own wildfire situations. They do, it seems like year after year. I think it's a little farther from the major population centers, so we don't hear about it quite as much, but wildfire is something Ontario deals with every spring too.
4: Yeah, of course. And first and foremost, just my heart goes out to everybody who's getting evacuated in any of these situations as you're watching, you know, communities around us. But I'm almost charged up on this one, because when I hear somebody say the new normal, it's just like a contentious word. And when I go, this is a psychological operation or a psyop, because I'll break this down the best way I can. You know, people want to turn this, as soon as it happens, into a talk about climate change, because we're calling that the new normal, because this is going to happen. And we can debate climate change all you want, but here's what's not debatable. I said it 2 weeks on the show. I got killed for it online. But, like, the numbers end up adding up when you look at what the Fraser Institute just dropped. Because here's what's not debatable. We know fires are coming every single year. We know that the grounds underneath are the fuel boxes, the tinder boxes that create these fires to go farther and burn faster. And the government, for decades, chose to abandon this. The Fraser Institute just released the fact that in 1989, the most fires we've ever had, 12,000 plus fires that burned 35,000 hectares or something like that. It's absolutely, 5.5 million hectares and above. In 1990, we had 35,000 hectares of controlled burns that were done before fire season even started. In 2023, the year of the biggest fires, that dropped 99.5% to 182 hectares. So we can debate climate. This is not, maybe this is a new normal, because the climate does change. But what we can't debate debate is the dereliction of duty of the government and the responsibility it had to clean up the forest. It didn't do it. And when you actually do these controlled burns, it's up to 16% of a reduction of how fast and these fires can spread. And it just infuriates me that we change this into a debate about an industry that we're pushing towards. You're getting killed by carbon tax every single day. We're hearing about this. We're getting pushed to net zero. We're getting pushed to this green economy. But if they really cared about a net zero presence and a green economy, the first thing they would do is control burn like they did during the most savage wildfire season ever that produced half of what 2023 did. And 2023 had half the number of fires of 1989. It's simple data.
23: Well, yeah, there's a confluence of things. I mean, if you're going to try and break it down to it's not climate change, it is climate change. It's forest management. It's not
4: 99.5%
23: overlooking a
4: decline
23: dramatic
4: in controlled burns. 99.5%.
23: Yeah, that's
4: that is what the forest management
23: system
4: does.
23: Also, of course, so is chronic extensive drought. They all contribute. They are all compounding. What the fact of the matter is, we keep talking about the new normal. I was in Fort McMurray when, 25% of that community built, and we all started talking about fire smart, and we started talking about mitigation, and we're going to have to do things differently. We can't build into the boreal forest. We've got to do controlled burns. We've got to do what you're talking about. We need better forest management.
4: But Shane, that's a conversation in Fort McMurray, but that's 30 years into the process of declining every single year of doing something that's going to mitigate fires.
23: All right, we still don't do it. We're still reacting to fires. We're still not saying, okay, we know what we need to do. And
4: but
23: some
4: that's
23: of
4: what
23: the
4: I'm saying.
23: That you're talking, but we don't do it. And
1: okay,
23: every
1: well,
23: year,
1: here's what
23: we
1: I want to do.
23: What are we going to do now?
1: Here's what I want to do. I want to get you guys really fired up here. I'm going to play a clip really quickly from a lady named Marcia Kozak. Get a load of this. So she literally just left her house, finally found a place where she could rest her head for a couple of hours. When she came out to her car, everything was missing. Let's play that clip.
5: I went to the trunk and I opened it up. I started to cry immediately because I knew that the coins had been taken, and I think I was in a state of shock. I couldn't believe that this would happen. This book was very sentimental to me because my mom had hand sewn it with her machine, and we had collected coins together with her and my niece. It was just kind of a hobby that we did with mom, and so it just made me feel close to my mom.
1: She basically got her cat and her mom's special coin collection and found a place to just shack up for the night and hadn't even showered, came out to her car, and somebody stole everything.
3: People, I hate to just be so basic as to say people are the worst, but sometimes
23: people are the worst.
3: And I can't tell you how many times, I covered Hurricane Katrina. I was in Haiti for the 2010 earthquake. And within days of like natural disasters, the next, it's like clockwork, the looting happens or the thieves show up. And people take, there's always going to be that faction that takes advantage of people when they're down. Now, I would like to point out in conversations we had with the mayors of the different Okanagan communities this week, they also talked about how the community has rallied and come together and help one another, and that there's more often than not stories like that. But yeah, sometimes people just suck, Rob.
1: I just wanted Brad to get fired up. That was my goal for this segment. So.
4: At the end of the day, this is what you do. If you can mitigate at any percentage forest fires that are going to happen 100%. In Canada, and you don't do it to the point where it's almost a full collapse of a decline since your largest season of fires ever, then that is, to me, prove me wrong that is not an institutional thing to push a net zero climate agenda while you're letting it burn down more so than it would mitigating the process.
23: Well, the reality is, and this is the frustrating part, I almost guarantee, I hate to say it, but I almost guarantee next summer we'll be sitting here talking about the latest community to be affected by wildfire. And
4: 100%.
23: We'll be going, oh boy, maybe the new normal's here. Maybe we need to do things differently. Like that's the frustrating part. I'll even go earlier than Fort McMurray, 2011 Slave Lake Alberta.
4: Lake, yeah.
23: a good chunk of it was affected by wildfire. We had these conversations. Oh boy, we better take a look at what we're going to do here. But we don't do it. And that's the frustrating part. So now the list gets longer. You've got Slave Lake. You've got Fort McMurray. You've got Jasper. You've got Lytton, BC. Now you've got Summerland. I mean, the list goes on. There's Manitoba last summer, right? It's just on and on
4: well,
23: and on.
4: Think about Jasper, Shay. They had evidence 3 years beforehand of trying to get the tinder and the brush forest like cleaned out. And they just said, we'll wait. And what happens when you wait?
23: Yeah, no, you're absolutely right. There's no question. There's, we just... continue to say, oh, boy, this is surprising. No, we can't be at that anymore. We move past surprising. Okay, we're going to take a break. Speaking of surprising, I don't know if there was anything surprising that came out yesterday as we got access to some of the documents surrounding the investigation into the tragic shooting in Tumbler Ridge. I wanted to learn more than we did. We'll talk about what we found out when we come back right after this.
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22: We're taking on the biggest headlines with the best talk show hosts in Canada. This is Crosstalk.
23: And welcome back to Crosstalk. Shay Gannon with you in Ontario. We have Brad Smith with us today from, I'm in Alberta, Brad's in Ontario, Lorenz in Manitoba, and we have Rob Fay joining us from British Columbia. This week, another story. A lot of people were watching closely, and this was a consortium of media outlets from all across the country coming together to demand or seek or, you know, challenge for access to a bunch of documents surrounding the Tumbler Ridge police investigation, and they got them. Still a lot of redactions. They didn't get everything that they wanted, but we learned a little. I don't know how much we learned. I was speaking earlier this week, guys, with a professor of justice studies at Mount Royal University, Doug King, a criminologist. And he says, you know what, at the end of the day, he's not overly surprised by the limited amount of information that we got from these documents. This is what he said.
32: You have to remember that in March, the BC coroner announced it was going to do an inquest.
23: Yeah.
32: And a coroner's inquest is held before a jury of about five or six citizens, where the coroner gets evidence and information from the police, from the schools. And so the material information about, you know, guns and timelines and things like that, that'll come out in the coroner's inquest. So it's a bit premature to be saying we're going to release it before the coroner's inquest. It'll be released during the inquest. And then from there, there might be a decision to go with the public inquiry or not.
23: And I guess it's always a struggle for those of us in media, because our job is to go out and get the information. Loren, you've been through this many, many times. It's frustrating sometimes because you know there's information out there that people would like to know, but for whatever reason, RCMP in particular like to hold it back. It gets frustrating, right?
3: Yeah, it does. And you know, when you watch what goes down in the States and how so much information is shared, you have that repeated conversation of like, where is the balance? You know, I've watched stories out of America and thought, oh my goodness, that's way too much to know right now, way too early, way too assuming and making conclusions before we've had all the context. And so I think the challenge is you get these documents, you see, you want to know, like even the things about timestamps, they're redacted from these documents. Mm. And so you don't know how much time elapsed as the police moved their way around that shooting scene. And so you want to know that. And then on the flip side, some experts we'll talk to will say, yeah, but then you don't have the context. You just have, you know, the bullet point information. And that is so important, because then you indict someone or something or a moment before you have all the facts. And every time I go back and forth on this, but I do think that there are certain organizations within this country that meaningfully hang on to things that maybe they don't need to. And I also worry that there's this sort of culture of, we just won't talk and it'll go away. And this one is definitely not going away.
23: No, it's definitely not. And I don't know, Brad, how it went over in Ontario, but I think that was the big issue here is like, well, why are there so much of it still being held back at this point? Like, there's no trial to be had. There will be the inquest, but at this point, you know, let people know.
4: Yeah, with our issues with transparency right now, they're in so many different facets of our life. And I guess the biggest problem that I have with this Tumblr Ridge thing is the kind of final sentence that was used on a mainstream media clip the other day, where they said that the RCMP and the local police officers didn't want to release or unredact a lot of these files because they feared that there'd be copycats of that. And I just go, that's kind of insane to me. This is not 1970 with the copycat killers. This is an era where social media, if you leave things without understanding and then you leave, with the lack of transparency, speculation will build into forest fire. And it will spread along, and then people will turn down the conspiracy route of what happened. And when you look at this, this is one of the biggest events that's ever happened to Canada, specifically in my time, because I wasn't old enough for the Polytechnic. And then when you look at this and all the confusion around it, from how they rolled out who Jesse was as a person when they were looking for a gun person through till now, people are just going, ugh. And I get it. They don't want to redact this in a large part, and this is my opinion, because they don't want to create a conversation around transphobia of what might be in those documents. And then my contention and my point would be that you're actually creating more of it by not giving an open dialogue between what went on in that small town, what drove someone to do that, not only to their classmates, but to their family, and then all the access that's in between with taking firearms away. If it's a dereliction of duty from the police force, we should be able to know that.
23: That's the big one. Yeah, that's the one that I think a lot of people are saying, listen, those guns were taken. The RCMP said, we got to get those guns out of that house. And then the courts decided, nah, they need to go back. Were those the guns that were used? We still don't know. Rob, obviously, you're there. You're in BC, closer to home. How's it going over with your audience?
1: Well, I think stunned initially and then angry. And you go through all of the range of emotions. But here's the one thing that I took from those documents that were recently, kind of opened up a little bit. It shows that there was an open AI review that was flagged and it had concerning conversations that was linked to the suspect's accounts months before the shooting. But here's the problem. Mm-hmm. Police were not notified at that time. So that really raises a difficult question about when technology companies should actually alert law enforcement and how privacy rules apply and whether existing safeguards are adequate. And it opens up this bigger conversation about what is going on with the technology angle of this, which I don't think people are shining enough light on.
23: That one could be interesting, though, because there is a lawsuit, I believe, right? The families and some of the victims have actually filed a lawsuit against OpenAI because, as you say, they identified the fact that, okay, there's some problematic behavior taking place on this ChatGPT account. So we're going to shut down the account. But then they didn't bother to tell anybody. They didn't, you know, escalate it up to any authorities to say, hey, listen, there's some really troubling things that are happening there. So maybe that fits into it because, I mean, that's what the RCMP are saying, basically, when you read through the report in terms of what can we release and when can we release it. Well, okay, there's not going to be a criminal trial here, of course, but there will be the coroner's inquest and there are lawsuits. So you understand that in some instances you need to hold back some info, but the guns, for example, I don't know what the harm is in releasing that. I don't know.
3: I get that why we wait in some circumstances for, you know, this process of whether there's a trial, which there won't be here, as you point out, Shay, or the inquests or inquiries. But in the interim, you have this, it could be years, but it definitely months. And you have that question in the mind as a parent, as we head back to school, as the families in Tumbler Ridge, you know, we think about going back to school. You have this, what can we fix? What are we fixing right now? What can we learn from what's maybe in those documents or not being shared so that we can at least have some assurances that we're making steps forward.
4: Yeah. Well, listen, can I just say one thing before we go to break here is that blacking out the truth doesn't make anyone safer. It doesn't make anyone safer. It just makes the public angrier and less informed in a situation and a climate right now where we're dealing with jail, not bail stories every day that are frightening. Now, those are two different situations, but blacking out the truth does not make anyone safer.
23: No, let people know. I think that's all people are wondering for. They want the information. And you know, when you have a situation like this, you have a tragedy like this, all I think people want is, okay, what do we need to know so we can prevent it from happening again, right? And one of the things that the RCMP said in not releasing this is
4: the families
23: we don't want
4: to
23: inspire...
4: Too.
23: They said we don't want to inspire copycat killings. And we know, like, take a look at Columbine, they cited, you know, we know that sort of spurred copycat incidents. And it's like, okay, well, Columbine always will. People know what happened in Tumbler Ridge, the school shooting. Yeah, there are copycat killings that come from that. I don't know how releasing more information about your investigation into this one makes that any better or any worse, but that was one of the reasons that they gave. Okay, we've got to take a break, guys. When we come back, we'll get into another conversation that is a big one, and that is supervised consumption sites. You want to talk controversy? This one, every province has a different approach. It's hyper-political. And Manitoba has opened their first site. Meanwhile, Alberta continues to close a number of their sites. We'll get into that conversation when we come back with Crosstalk right after this.

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10: Yeah, welcome back to Crosstalk. Shay Gannon with you. I'm in Alberta. And joining me today, we have Rob Fay in British Columbia. We have Brad Smith in Ontario. And we have Loren McNabb in Manitoba, where we will start our next segment as the controversial, hyper-political, and I think important conversation around supervised consumption sites has now arrived. Manitoba opening their first safe consumption site. Loren, that's what's the story this week?
11: Yeah, just on Tuesday, and in Manitoba, I guess, late to the so-called party, because there are supervised consumption sites in each of our provinces, Ontario, Alberta, BC. There used to be one in Saskatchewan. It closed this year. But I know the attitudes in Alberta and Ontario, the funding is dramatically changing. But anyway, here we are. Manitoba opened its first consumption site in Winnipeg this week. It's in a neighborhood that already has its troubles. If you were to already drive around there before it opened, you saw a lot of drug use, a lot of homelessness, a just a lot of issues, right? And so there's all schools of thought on this. We all know this, but there's consternation here now because we've seen the varying headlines in other cities. You know, the advocates who might say it saves lives, the ones who say it doesn't make a difference, the ones that say it makes things a lot worse. And so this week in Winnipeg, we spoke to a man named Joseph Foray. He lost his son to a fentanyl poisoning a few years ago, but he also comes from another unique perspective of being a recovering addict, as well as a community advocate now from what he's learned. And so Joseph actually told us his initial drug of choice years ago was meth. And he was living in Edmonton, and when he went to find his dealer one day while living there, Shay, he was near a supervised consumption site, there was no meth there, I think. And so fentanyl became the choice, and someone said, just go in there and do it. It's no problem. So he did, and he became an addict, and here's what he had to tell us.
12: I've always been skeptical of the data when they say, we know they save lives, because of my experience. I was anonymous. They didn't know who I was. So there was really no way to tell if I died on the street 2 days later. You know, I didn't, you know, nobody's died in one because they're supervised. But I mean, what about afterwards? And that's always been my skepticism about the data that they collect and say that, you know, these help save lives. In my opinion, I think it just prolongs the agony of addiction, and there's really no set course to get a person into recovery.
11: So the thought for him is, you're just prolonging the agony with such a powerful line. But we also spoke to another recovering addict out in BC who said, no, like, they really do make a difference. And if you can do it right, and Manitoba's promising that this will be done in the way where you're in that room and yes, you get high and they watch to make sure you stay alive or you stay safe. And then they'll work on trying to find you resources you need. But we don't have a ton of beds. Recovery beds, we know, is a problem. Addiction services is a huge problem. And so our minister of this portfolio, she has a heavy portfolio. It involves housing, homelessness, and addictions. Her name is Bernadette Smith. And she was asked this week, like, hey, you see what's going on in other provinces. Ontario is closing them down. Alberta is closing some of them down. You know, what do you say to the general public that's kind of confused about the messaging here? And this was her answer.
13: Well, when we look at who's running those provinces, right, it's really about political buy-in. And we, you know, as the NDP knocking on doors, hearing Manitobans and what they wanted, they clearly said they wanted a place for people to get connected, but to use their substances in a supervised way under medical supervision.
11: And before I just pass it on for the rest of you to weigh in, I would say that here, and I don't know about what you guys are experiencing in your communities, I don't think she's wrong to say that in the election of 2023, which is almost 3 years ago, the fall election, there were people who were like, yeah, no, we do need to do something. Let's get ahead of this here. Let's do more. This makes sense. It could work. But we've seen such a rampant increase of drug use. Like, people are openly doing it on the street, everywhere, and not being stopped, right?
14: Oh,
11: and
14: yeah,
11: so it's
14: everywhere.
11: Like, well, what? So I think there might be this sort of like attitude shift where it to know it was going on behind doors now makes it worse because you already see what it looks like in front of your face, if that makes sense.
10: Yeah, it's a battle everywhere that these sites are. And as you say, they're being closed down in Alberta. But I know, Rob, you know, we talk about Vancouver and a lot of people characterize their drug approach as failed and they've backed away from some things. But I think Vancouver is sort of ground zero for this whole idea of harm reduction in Canada, right?
15: Yeah, so the real question here is whether a supervised site can be a part of a broader system. And this is where we find the holes in the system, because if you're going to do this, you got to include detox and treatment and mental health care and housing and long-term recovery. So a consumption site without a clear pathway forward, it might save somebody's life today. But again, you've got to deal with tomorrow and next week and next month and next year. And that's where the taxpayers all of a sudden have concerns. We tried to criminalize drugs out here. It didn't last long, but we at least gave it the old fighting chance. And I think for us as we move forward here is we don't have enough of a national program. Everybody says, well, we'll just do it provincially. But think about Ontario and how it differs from Manitoba, how it differs from Alberta and British Columbia. Everybody's just playing their own music, but we don't have any synchronicity. And all of these holes are starting to appear because if some guy can't get the treatment on Ontario, well, guess where he's going, Shay? He's coming out here to the West Coast. And if he doesn't get it there, he's going to go to Manitoba. And this is the problem with the bounce around effect of all these drug users is if you don't have a database and you don't have good communication, the chances are they're going to slip through the cracks. And that's what we see here on the West Coast more often than not.
10: Yeah. What's the story in Ontario, Brad? Do they have them there?
14: Oh, God, yeah. I mean, we're rolling them back, and Doug Ford made that clear. But when you talk about drug use, like, this is just an anecdote, and it's personal, and I wish it was made up. I live right across from a park in Toronto. That park had its washroom facilities torn down last year because they became so decrepit and overtaken. Yeah. And in that same park, just earlier this summer, I literally, and sorry for the visual, but saw two people injecting themselves and sharing the needle, passing it back and forth, as 2 weeks later, there was a person smoking fentanyl just clearly in front of me. While I got a ticket for having my dog off leash, they just let that person smoke drugs in front of kids. Like, this has to be a conversation reverse engineered about what this is. We're giving people drugs, we're keeping them on drugs, and yes, in centers, the prevention of overdoses is saving lives. You can't refute that. But what we're not talking about is, why is money being spent on keeping people on drugs? That is not compassion. Compassion is spending money to properly address the issues of addiction. Like, that being lost in a country that prides itself right now on virtue is beyond me. When you think about this, Julian Somers in BC, right? Started this whole thing in 1980s. One of the first guys to push this out. Had all the research. Was, like, literally the data-driven guy. Then it goes through to 2015. All of his information is being used to roll this out. By the time it comes to 19, 20, 21, they are starting to eliminate his data. The people who are making the policies are telling Julian no, while he's saying, guys, this isn't working the way it's supposed to. Some of those policy officials, check this out, government officials, left their job writing policy for this, and they started up new jobs. They started their own businesses. Guess in what? Harm reduction businesses. This is a money grift. It's not compassion.
10: I don't know who's making money off it. I think this is what the trap is when it comes
14: Shay,
10: to addiction.
14: Just go check this out. Literally, they left their job in government with pensions and everything to start their own businesses and harm reduction. It's very well documented. It's like, who's making money off it? Toronto just gave $16 million to give free vending machines with crack pipes and everything. People are producing these products that are going out in bags to people to use. People are producing the syringes. People are producing all the medical infrastructure
11: within
14: these sites.
10: So the argument
11: is
14: no one on this side is arguing ever that drugs are not a serious issue. But since these have been rolled out in 2015, if you just look at Alberta in 2023, when they started repealing these things and going towards actually getting treatment, the overdose rate went down 39%. The exact same method, the exact same procedures that were going on in BC, they didn't do that. And they have stayed relatively the same while escalating in overdoses. There is correlation and data that proves this.
10: Well, there's a story that came out today that our firefighters in Calgary are responding to 100,000 overdose calls a year. Or medical calls a year, and the vast majority of them are overdose. The problem that I have with this, and we get into this whenever I speak to addictions people, is you can't say one piece is the answer. There's a spectrum of care when it comes to, and it's well documented, and harm reduction is part of it, recovery is part of it, abstinence is part of it. There is no one size fits all, and if you say this is the solution, no, it's not. And so when it might be for some people, but it's become so politicized now that we can't legitimately look at, okay, what works? Because like you say, Brad, there's all kinds of data around all of this stuff.
14: Yeah, but Shay,
10: harm reduction the question is what?
14: I'm just like you say, there's no proof. 2025 systematic review of Canadian evidence found large-scale provincial studies generally show no significant association between the presence of these sites and lower population-level overdose mortality. It's data-driven.
10: I'm not talking about that. I'm talking about what you do. You're talking about trying to solve the problem. How do you solve the problem of addiction? Either they die or they recover. That's the only options. That is the only options when it comes to addiction. There's no other option. You die or you recover. That's the end of the story.
14: But you're spending more money on giving them drugs to lead to overdoses rather than the care and compassion of finding out pure health. When they go into these sites.
15: You're providing them with clean drugs instead of dirty drugs that you find on the streets.
10: What does that look like?
11: The argument is showing some compassion.
14: The care and compassion is putting the money towards mental health services, actually transitioning. When they're putting people into some of these subsidized housing that people are going in, the number one thing about repeat addiction is being around people who use and abuse products. So not only are you going from these safe consumption sites, which then just go in Toronto. Google search any Toronto Star article. When all these needles are being taken out, then being resold to the people who can't get into these places because they're too drugged out. It's like the care and compassion is, if you're spending money on this, why are you not spending money on health and mental health and getting people off the drugs? You're keeping them on regardless of what. And that's the primary problem I have with it.
11: But in many circumstances,
10: if there's a way to spend money and get people off drugs, somebody would have made a lot of money doing it.
11: 100%. And also, the thing is if you're arguing that it's not compassionate, the argument from some is this is compassionate because they're going to do it anyway. And so at least in doing these supervised consumption sites or providing these other services, perhaps we're keeping them safe a little longer until they get to the moment where they finally feel like they want to come off.
10: Right? Yeah.
11: And that's just saying that's the argument. And we also have spoken to addicts this week who said that worked for them. They weren't ready. And then they were ready. And then they came off, and one of them said they came off because they were in a consumption site in BC, and they kept meeting the same social workers and the same people who would, when they were having a good day, and by that the recovering addict met himself, they would come talk to him, and then finally he had a good enough day where he decided it was time. The thing is, when someone decides it's time, that's when we're not ready. The addicts will tell us. Recovering addicts, they knew it was time and they couldn't get into a facility. So there's all these things that are an issue.
10: There's a million.
14: Well, listen, Julian Somers just started this thing. There would be no safe consumption without Julian Somers.
10: And things. You mentioned that earlier. There's a million, we got to get this other subject in before we run out of time, guys. I apologize. We've got to take a break. We'll be back and switch gears right after this.
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10: Okay. just got a few minutes left here, but there's a story. I want to get everybody's take on this because it's become a major story here in Alberta, and that is data centers. What are we going to do with data centers? And our government is all in and really, really pushing these as a great thing, and managed to land a deal with Meta for billions of dollars to build an enormous one. But instantly, there's opposition, and there's a bunch of these projects being proposed all over the province of Alberta where, you know, a number of opposition groups have stood up. There's challenges, all kinds of things, and there's an argument about how do we do this in such a way that, you know, it doesn't take up all of our water and our electricity rates don't go through. It's a big battle. There's legitimate concerns, and it's happening all over the world. Now, Loren, there, the premier has shut down one project, right? Do I have that right? Like I said, no, this is just isn't going to happen?
11: Yeah, it gets a little confusing, though, because, you know, there was documents that were reported on a few months ago that showed that about a year ago, there were conversations going on between Manitoba, you know, at the deputy minister level and a company in the States and about maybe bringing in this AI project here. And then we started to learn more about data centers. And this is an AI data center proposal for southeast of Winnipeg. So like in a small community, just maybe 15 minutes from the edge of Winnipeg. And people there started to get wind of it. They started learning more about it. Petitions started, all sorts of things. And the argument from our premier is that, you know, they require so much power, so much electricity, so much water after they're built. Yes, great jobs for when they're being built, but really not a lot of jobs once you have them. And so he's basically said, no, we're not doing it. And his quote was that it's a threat to the environment, not much benefit to the economy. And then Wab Kanu said, our message to any tech company out there, if you want to build technology with a thoughtful, human-centered approach that puts humanity first, then Manitoba is open for business. So this has created a lot of conversation here, too, because there are those who say, don't we want to grow? Don't we want to push our economy? Right. Don't we want to like thrive? And this, of course, is AI is increasingly a part of the future, right? But he believes Manitobans want AI to serve them and not be servants to AI, which is another one of his quotes. So he's a really hard no on this one right now. And then we look elsewhere.
10: He is, yeah.
11: And we see what you guys are doing or what Ontario has talked about and all the rest. And we think, I don't know what's next.
10: But I think Ontario smartly, Brad, sort of came up with a bit of a plan and said, okay, this we're in, but this is how it's going to be done. At least gave people some, because one of the things here is, well, we don't really know how this is going to work in Alberta, and people are worried about, you know, what the consequence. But at least Ontario is trying to get in front of that and say, we're not opposed to these, but we have some rules about how it's going to work, right?
14: Oh, of course. And Doug Ford came out yesterday, and it was a beautiful 46 seconds of basically the high-level elevator pitch was, we want to create these here. We want to make it the right way just because we don't want our data in Trump's hands, as if the data was going to go straight to Donald Trump and he was going to tweet it out. But socially and environmentally, this is the right move, because there's obviously a famous story coming out of Wyoming about how that data center had polluted the water table around for the nearby citizens. And AI is going so fast that no one really knows where this is going. And if anyone says they do, just look what happened this past week with the OpenAI and Anthropic Claude data breaches. Like, if you guys don't know, these AI agents that can act autonomously for people as basically like butlers, assistants, coworkers, whatever it may be. Like,

0: the initial investment, the billions that are going to go into Alberta, what it's going to create in Manitoba. But the fine print is, what happens once this is built? Where is that money going to go? Is it going to stay in Canada beyond the initial investment? Ooh. Or are you going to start to see these jobs lose? Like Microsoft, for example, initially said, yeah, we're going to create 2,000 jobs. But then when they showed their full plan, there was actually 450 that would remain beyond the construction. So the reality is it looks good with the bells and whistles and the press releases, but the fine print shows that about 85% of the money that is generated after the initial expense will actually leave this country and go back south. So that is the fine print that I don't think a lot of Canadians see. It's a great investment up front, but once it's going and utilizing our water and our energy and our infrastructure, that money's leaving the country.
1: Ooh, that's a good point.
2: Well, yeah, the thing is, in terms of money that's generated from it, like, okay, great, there's construction jobs because you're building these great bloody centers, and there's, you know, there are all hundreds and thousands of construction jobs for a few months, and then it's built, and, you know, there's a few hundred people maybe that have to run these things. The government talks about the tax revenue, though, and billions of dollars that the government will get out of it, which is really, really good. But like you say, there's concerns about, you know, we see what some of these data centers, the noise, some people say, is just, can you imagine living next to one of these things where 24/7 you've got a fair racket coming out of the fans and the cooling systems and all the rest of that stuff? So I don't know. There's the sovereignty piece. At the end of the day, we have to decide, you know, the governments are pushing this full force and saying we need to be on the forefront of artificial intelligence. And if we are, then we have to have, you know, these data centers, and we have to have them within Canada. But the opposition, I don't know where we go from this. But I mean, I think Ontario, Brad, has at least taken a step in the right direction and saying, okay, we're going to come up with a framework on how we will proceed with this, which makes, you know, at least people know, right?
3: Well, they've put parameters around it, which is a lot more than a lot of people are doing. And here's the thing that we've learned from history, right, is that whenever you jump into a process where you don't know or understand the long-term costs and effects, it usually doesn't end up that well. I'm not saying this about data centers, but nobody has an understanding of what the long-term cost of putting these in place is for, let alone 1 to 2 years, but 5 years, decades, and how that looks and how these are built up and the infrastructure around them and what they do to the environment around.
4: Yeah. Yeah.
2: And we don't even know the ultimate impact of AI, right?
4: That's just it. There's so many unknowns, and the trust factor with AI as a property to use as a user is, like, I use it every day, but it's I trust it so little. So it's not like it's not part of my life, but every day I'm like, I have these trepidations and I'm just typing. No, seriously.
3: Only 2% of all households have AI subscriptions. We haven't even touched the surface of this.
4: No, I get it. And so it's like, it's there. It's just that you don't know. And so then you're like, do I trust the data center? Do I trust, like, what's going to happen to it? Do I worry that they're going to
3: lose weight and look prettier? That's what I want to know.
2: Do you trust
0: Meta? It doesn't work, Brad. I tried.
2: Jumped into bed with Meta, which has some trust issues. Guys, we're out of time. The hour flew by, as it always does. We've got to get out of here, but we'll do this again next week. We got Brad Smith in Ontario, Lauren McNabb in Manitoba, Rob Fay in BC. I'm Shea Gannon in Alberta. Thanks for joining us for Crosstalk. We'll see you next week.
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0: police are investigating. And students are going back to school in just a couple of weeks. How some are making sure every child has the supplies they need as costs keep going up.
1: Summer's back, as is the chance of afternoon thunderstorms. And after a normal day tomorrow, we got a pretty hot week ahead. I've got all the details coming up.
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0: Good evening. Thanks for being here. A tragic end to a crash we first told you about last night. Police confirming now that the driver has died. It happened on Soutina Trail at around 8 p.m. last night. Police say a 2005 Pontiac Grand Am was heading south on Soutina Trail southwest, approaching 90th Avenue. The vehicle left the roadway and slammed into a sign pole. Police say first responders pulled the driver from vehicle, a man in his 20s. He was rushed to the hospital, but he later succumbed to those injuries. He was the sole occupant of the vehicle. Investigators say speed and impairment are not believed to be factors in this crash. Anyone who has any information is asked to contact police. This is the 18th fatal collision this year, which has resulted in 22 people being killed. Three people have been injured, including one seriously, after a multi-vehicle crash on the Trans-Canada Highway southeast of Calgary. RCMP say that incident happened around 11:45 and closed the westbound lanes of Highway 1 near Highway 847 in the Bassano area. Emergency Health Services says three people were hurt. One sustained serious injuries. Stars Air Ambulance says they responded to the collision and transported a man in his 80s to the foothills in stable condition. Some Calgary families are getting a little help ahead.